interpretation of everything that happens in our life, not only religion, but every day. Basically, salvation and victory and growth and results and fruits, they all depend on this. In fact, this seems so simple that people ignore it. And many times, people prefer to look for theology. That is good, nothing wrong with that. To look for complicated methods and programs. And the more complicated it is, the more difficult it is. And Jesus used to teach them in simple things, but very profound. This, what we talk about, it's so simple that many times we ignore it. But this is the key. This is it. People who understand this and practice this, they get everything else. And so we talked about, number one, part of the foundation, confess, repent. You need to acknowledge who you are. You need to acknowledge, to own who you are. Unless you own it, you will never be able to change. Unless you have a right diagnostic, you will never get the right treatment. And you cannot really understand who you are unless you fix your eyes on Jesus. When you look to Him and His righteousness and His cross, compared to Him, you understand how you really are and your desperate need for forgiveness and help. People may have the tendency to try to change their own power, but they don't manage for two reasons. Number one, because they don't know how bad. We don't know how bad we are. And number two, we don't understand that we don't have that power. And then after you look to Jesus, understand how you are, and you confess, we struggle to believe. We don't have enough faith to believe. And I'm going to give you an example as we start. We were, long ago, we talk about many years ago, we were skiing. And I know skiing is fun and I love skiing. I just don't ski because I never learned how to ski. And we went to Cascade Mountain. That, don't imagine that that's Colorado. The Black Diamond there is like Bunny Hill for Colorado. That's not serious skiing, but for me it was dangerous. And so I went, my kids went on the Black Diamond. And I went on Bunny Hill. And I learned how to stand and how to push and how to do everything. And then my kids say, hey, are you a chicken? What? Go to the next one. I said, no, I don't want to break a leg. Now it's time. You already did 2 hours there. It's time for you to have a little courage, a little faith. Move to the next one. I moved to the next one, and I felt so bad. I almost broke my thumb. And so I said, you know what? That's enough. I'm going to take a break. I took a break. I got a hottie. I love chamomile mixed with peppermint or mint tea. So I got and a little lemon and a little honey. So I got a hot tea. And as I was outside in the snow, at the bottom of the slopes and on a wood table with my tea, dressed properly, drinking my tea and watching the lift chair going up and the people skiing down, I see on a difficult slope, extremely difficult, 3 people coming. And I see one in the middle with black round glasses, and then a paper here. And I could not see, it was too far what it says on the paper, but I could hear as they started to come closer and closer. Left, right, a little left, straight, a little left, straight, a little right, straight. And then once in a while, step away, blind skier, step away, blind skier. I was like, wow, are you kidding me? When they got closed and they stopped, the paper says blind skier. And they sat down at the same table across from me. And I went there and I did that in front of his eyes. I said, you are not blind, are you? He said, I am. But you do see a little, no? Shadows, lights, nope, nothing. I was born blind. I don't see anything, total blindness, dark. I said, what's wrong with you? I mean, you go skiing, come on! He said, well, I would not. I would die in a second. But I know these guys. We grew up together. We know each other so well. We are best friends. We would die for each other. I love them. They love me.
and they are key

teachers, instructors, and I trust them enough to put my life in their hands. If they said, go with us, trust us, they taught me how to ski and they go with me, and I am secure in their hand. It came to my mind, a man could trust another man if they know each other and they are friends for a long time. But we don't trust God who gave Jesus. That's because we don't know him. And we don't know him because we don't spend enough time with him and we don't put our eyes. So he said in point number two, put your eyes on the cross. In order to believe him, without faith, it's impossible because God works through our faith. Our faith allows God to work. Our faith allows us to wait for the Lord and to accept when he says something. Because when God talks, God never talks normal. If it's a normal thought, it's your thought. When God talks, it's always crazy for the human mind. For instance, God told Noah, build an ark. That was crazy. There was never rain. And God told him to build the ark on the mountain. Come on. Water doesn't go up the mountain. Water goes down. Why would I put the boat on the mountain? Let me put the boat down at the sea, at the lake. God told, as I said before, Joshua to walk around Jericho. God told the prophet to throw the wood, the handle of the axe on the water. Doesn't make any sense. And then the iron part came up. That God's works don't match human logics. Therefore, people who expect to understand in order to obey, they will never obey. You need to know God enough. When God talks to you, not to expect to understand, but to know him enough to trust him and do it. Trust and obey. There is no other way, says the song. Basically, how do you trust God so much when he says something that doesn't make any sense? It's suicide mission. When God says something, you do it. Regardless, like Abraham, leave your country. Okay, sacrifice your son. Okay, how do you trust God so much? We said point number two, in order to trust God, you need to keep your eyes on him. Because only when you know him, when you understand his love, his wisdom, when you look how he has worked in the past, you cannot expect to have faith in the trial today unless you repeat how God has led you in the trial yesterday. That's the reason there is a quotation that says we have nothing to fear unless we shall forget how God has led us in the past. And so, that's the reason Psalm 103 says, bless the Lord, O my soul, and do not forget any of his benefits. That's the reason God told Moses to tell Israel to write all these things and then to read them to their children and grandchildren, because as they repeat how God has led them, how he got them through the sea, how he got them out of Egypt, as they repeat those miracles, it gives them faith that when they go to the walls of Jericho, that when they are attacked by foreign armies, they can trust in their God because he has been with them so far. So yes, he will be with them, though they may not see the results, the end. For instance, God told them at the walls of Jericho, walk around the walls every day. You remember the story, 7 days, seven times. Don't say anything and then blow the shofar. And then he says, shout of victory. Shout of victory. They were not supposed to shout after the walls came down. They were supposed to shout before the walls came down. You need to know your God so much that when he says, I have given you Jericho. That was before God gave them Jericho. He talked past tense as it already happened because God knew that it will happen and it's a done deal. It's just a matter of time. You need to trust in the Lord as you and rejoice as you have. If God said so, God cannot lie, not because I deserve it, but because of him, his character. God cannot lie. And so if God says so, his promises are yes and amen. I can jump and scream and shout of victory. So you're supposed to shout of victory that they got Jericho before they got Jericho. That's faith. When you rejoice in victory before you receive the victory or the answer, before you know when and how, like Anna, she prayed for a child, and then the high priest said, go in peace, may God answer your prayer. And instead of being sad, she anointed herself and rejoiced, and she says, I praise the rock of my salvation. Before she was pregnant, before the baby moved in her tummy, she knew if God promised it will happen, you can rejoice that you'll have a baby before you are pregnant. Basically, how do you trust God so much? You put your eyes on him.

And the more you know him, the more you understand that you can trust him. You don't put your eyes on the problems. Satan wants you to do that. You don't put your eyes on challenges, on yourself. You put your eyes on God, his character, his cross, his promises. You repeat his promises. You put your eyes on the past experiences with him. I remember I had a friend. I'm not going to tell you the location, the church, or the name, or anything. He was going through a very rough time. His wife had a surgery in her shoulder, and the doctors, after they did the surgery would not heal, and the bone would not heal. So she went back, and they checked again. Everything was okay, and it would not heal, and it took a month, 2 months, 3 months, it would not heal. And she was in constant pain, and she could not take pain medicine anymore, and she lost her job. Meanwhile, he lost his job. Meanwhile, several things happened in the family. And he was totally depressed. Pastor, I'm praying and God doesn't answer. And I said, what do you pray for? And he told me, for my wife's healing and for my wife's job and for my job and for our daughter. And he told me the story. And for our grandson, and he told me the story. And so many things coming in the same time. And I said, my brother, after you gave this promise to God, what happens? Do you praise the Lord for the answer? He said, well, I don't have an answer. I said, well, that's science when you see the answer and then praise him. I said, you need to trust. I don't say that if you praise the Lord, God has no choice but to work. I'm not saying that. Joseph prayed and he still spent 7 years in prison, but he was not alone. The Bible says that they could see that has the spirit of the living God in him, that he was so wise and so he behaved with so much integrity that they started to respect him in prison and put him above the whole prison. And so basically, even in prison, he was not alone. God took care of him. So it doesn't mean that you don't go through trials, but when you go through them, you are not alone. God is with you. But I said, you talk all the time about problems. How long have you been praying for these problems? And he told me, I've been praying for these things for the last 3 months. I said, my brother, for 3 months, all you talk, all you see, all you think is problems. No wonder that you are discouraged. He said to me, I'm discouraged. I don't believe that God cares. I don't believe that I'm not even sure if there is a God. If he is there, he doesn't care, or he doesn't get involved. He doesn't answer prayer. I'm not sure that God is love. And he says, theoretically, I know. Practically, I lost my faith. I am sad. I am discouraged. I am depressed. And I said, well, look, I want you to do something. Oh, by the way, when he called me, I was preaching in California. And when he called me, as I was preaching, I had a new phone. That the day before, I got a new phone, and I didn't have time to play with it. I didn't know how to turn it off. So I just put it on vibrate. As I was preaching, it started to vibrate in my pocket and it to distract my attention from the sermon. So I didn't know what to do, so I turned it eventually off altogether, because I didn't know how to turn off the vibrate. And after I finished my sermon and I turned on the telephone, there were 16 voice messages and 22 text messages from the same person. I mean, they send one, and if you don't answer, they send second one and third one. And the first one was, okay, pastor, please call me. Second one, pastor, why don't you call me? Third one, you pastors never care. Fourth one, I'll never talk to you again. I'll never come to the church. I hate you. The fifth one, you cannot imagine when you get the 22nd message. It was whatever. And so I called him. I said, what's the deal? Why are you so upset? He says, you don't answer. I said, I was preaching. Oh, why don't you say so? How could I say I was preaching? Do you want me to stop the sermon to answer to you? And then I said, what happened? He said, well, for the last 3 months, you know the story, I pray and God doesn't answer. So I said to him, listen, you are depressed because you don't know God. And you have two problems. Number one, because you look to the problems instead of looking to God, you are depressed, you are discouraged. And because of that, you have no faith and you don't allow God to work. You don't wait upon him. You don't know how he works. And I said, I want you to do an exercise. I want you, when you pray tonight or tomorrow morning, whenever you pray, you say, Lord, you do present your problems. As he says, cast your needs upon him. Cast all your worries upon him. But the word in Greek to cast is the same word that was used to throw rocks when you would kill somebody. And it's to throw something with power so far that you cannot reach it or take it back. When you cast your needs upon the Lord, you don't talk about them. You throw them at him. You don't show them.

to the Lord, and then you put them back on your shoulder and keep carrying the burden. You throw them at him and you don't have the bag anymore because you threw the bag at Jesus. Now he has to carry your bag. Your backpack is not yours anymore. You threw it so far that you cannot take it back. And so when you give it to the Lord, you say, Lord, I don't know how to deal with it. I give it to you. Take it. Now it's yours. You carry it. You said that you care for me. You said that you love me. I trust in you. I'm going to wait upon you. I said, when you tell him again and again and again and again and again, the same problem. There are only three options. Number one, he doesn't care. And then why do you keep telling him if he doesn't care, he doesn't care? Go and talk to a stranger who doesn't care for you. You can tell him 100 times. He still doesn't care. Number two, he has no power. You can tell him forever. If God has no power, you know, I would love to help you, but I'm so weak and so small. You know, he has no power. Then stop asking. So either he doesn't care, he doesn't love you, or he doesn't have power, doesn't have wisdom, doesn't have solutions. He doesn't know what to do. He's so small. Or he does care. He does know. He does know your problems. He knows your heart. He knows the future. He knows the problems you have better than you do, actually. He can tell you more details than you know about the story. He loves you. He cares for you. He has power. He has solutions. He has a thousand ways when you don't have one. He sees the light at the end of the tunnel. But you need to let him work. You need to trust in him and to wait upon the Lord. I said, only three options. And I said, if you think that God cares and God has the power, the love, the wisdom, the methods, the solutions, why don't you give him a chance to work? Well, I did for 3 months. I said, wait, hold on a second. For by faith you have been saved. Without faith it's impossible because those who come to the Lord, they need to believe. I want you, I said, to imagine if Joshua didn't believe when God said, walk around Jericho, Joshua would say, Lord, come on, give me a better solution. Can you throw some rocks in Jericho or some lightning or something and kill them and then I go and walk around? What if Joshua would have said that? Lord, come on. Gideon, Lord, you want me to go to the war with 300 people? Come on. What if you go to the doctor and you say, I have stomach pain, and the doctor would analyze, do x-ray, this and that and that, and after, he says, you need to take this. And you say, I don't trust you. I don't believe in what you say. I'm not going to take the pills. Why do you go to the doctor? If you don't trust in the Lord, why do you go to prayer? So I told him, he says, what do you want me to do? Because I do want to believe, but I just struggle to believe. I said, very simple. We don't believe because we don't know God. If God would open our eyes for a second to see him, to see how he works, to see his patience and his love and his wisdom and his plans and the future, to see tomorrow, to see 10 years down the road, to see the second coming, to see eternal life, we would be ashamed of ourselves. Angels who see him and see us, they wonder, why would these people doubt God? If we would see him, we would be like, wow. Next second, wow. Next, wow. We would never doubt him again. In fact, we would just lay back and say, do whatever you want, I trust in you. We'd be ashamed of ourselves because we doubt God who loves us so much that he gave Jesus. And so, I told my friend, I said, this is what you need to do. When you pray tomorrow morning, you say, Lord, I tell you my problems, not because you don't know. You do know. But to give you permission to work because you respect my freedom, my choice. So I choose to give them to you. So I'm going to give them to you now. They are your problems, not mine. I know that you love me. He said, but I know that. Why do I say it? Say it because what you say influences the way you think. But I don't want to lie. If I say I trust in you, I lie because I don't trust. I say it, Lord, I trust in you. Help me to trust even more.

5 or 10 things that he has done for you in the past. He said, well, why would I do that? Because God knows them. I said, you tell the Lord what he has done for you, not because of him, but because of you. Yes, because of him too, because angels praise him day and night. Worthy, worthy, worthy is the Lamb. They praise him. And you need to praise him for what he has done for you. God is worth your praises. But by talking about what he has done for you, you water faith. You don't water doubt. When you talk about problems, you nurture the weeds. When you talk about faith, you nurture the tomatoes in your garden. You need to nurture faith, to reinforce, to feed faith. Because whatever you feed, that's what's going to grow. So you talk about what God has done for you. You say, Lord. But I can say, Lord, you have done for me many things in the past. No, you need to remember. You say, Lord, 10 years ago, I had that accident, and you saved my life through a miracle. Lord, 3 years ago, when I lost this and that, you solved that problem. Lord, well, remind the Lord, not that he has forgot. Look in the Bible. When Jehoshaphat goes to pray before the Lord, when he's attacked by great armies, he says, Lord, you are a great God. You have done this and that in the past. You got us out of Egypt. You led us through the wilderness. You gave us... Why would he say that? Because God doesn't forget. God doesn't have a short memory. He says that because as you remember what God has done for you in the past, it reminds you that you can trust in the Lord in the present. I said, repeat, bless the Lord, O my soul, and do not forget any of his benefits. Repeat what he has done for you in the past. He said, what if I don't remember? Ask the Lord to remind you. Isn't it strange that we remember problems, but we don't remember blessings? You and your spouse, you remember the trouble, but you don't remember the good times. That's bad. You need to remember the stuff that is good, you know? And so, after you repeat, tell the Lord, Lord, I remember when you have done this, and I remember when you have done that. And by the way, if you want to remember that, write it down. When God is doing something for you, an answer to prayer, you think you remember, 2 months down the road, you have no clue. You say, I know God has done something, but I just don't remember what. Write it down in the calendar. Don't write 5 pages, a whole story. Just write 3 words. I lost my cell phone, I prayed, and then the lady from the airport called, and the bus brought the cell phone to me. And you remember the whole miracle story. Write it down, and then tell the Lord in prayer 5, 10 miracles that he has done for you in the past. And then I said to my church member, to my friend, I said, then take 10 Bible promises, God's word, God's promise for you. And even if the mother forget you, I will never forget you. I've inscribed you on my palms. When you go through the waters, I will be with you. If you go through the fire will not touch you. Another Bible promise. The Lord is my strength. Who shall I fear? Another promise. Repeat them to the Lord. If you don't remember, open the Bible in Psalm, in Isaiah, wherever. Open the Bible and read them loud in prayer. Lord, you said, read them back to him. And then say, Lord, I don't know how, but I trust in you because of your love, and I know you keep your word. I'm going to decide. I'm going to make a mind. I don't feel it, but I'm going to make a decision. Say it. I'm going to make a mind decision. I'm going to trust in you. I said, would you do that? He said, well, it doesn't make any sense. Then don't call me back. You call me to ask for help. He said, Pastor, I need help. Now do what I said. If you don't do what I said, just stop calling me. He said, I don't know if it works. I said, sure you don't know because you don't do it. You have done your way for 3 months. You prayed your way, looking to the problems and complaining and whining. We pray whining prayers. Oh, Lord, and we just keep crying and crying and whining. That's okay to cry, but you know what? When you focus so much on your problems and repeat them again and again, you make it impossible for you and for God to work. So I said to him, you have tried for 3 months your way. Now try one time the way I tell you. Well, yeah. I said, promise me that. Oh, Pastor, promise me that you'll. Okay, I'll do it. I don't think it makes sense. Do it one time. What do you lose? And then let me know. Next morning, I was still in California. I was supposed to preach. He calls me at 5 a.m. I said, I hope it's God calling me, you know. But it was not. It was this church member. He called me at 5 a.m. I was praying.
I don't want to stop from my prayer, but you know, sometimes God talks to strange ways. And so I said, what if God wants to answer me? So I looked at the telephone, it's this guy. I said, man, he's going to call forever. He's going to leave 25 messages. I need to answer. So I said, yes. I said, this is

You know, it's 5 a.m., you know that. Pastor, I cannot wait anymore. You don't know what happened. I said, no, unless you tell me. Sure, I'm not a prophet, you know. And he says, Pastor, last night I prayed the way you said. I've been an Adventist all my life. This is the best prayer ever. I'm going to pray this way always. This is what happened, Pastor. I said, your wife healed? No. She got her job? No. You got a job? No. I said, what happened, man? He said, I've been struggling. I go to prayer struggling, and I leave prayer struggling. And I struggle so bad, and I don't feel like praying anymore. And he says, when I was praying this way, I got a peace like never before in my whole life. I've been going to church. I know this Bible promise. I know. I never had this type of peace in prayer in my life. I started to pray, and in the beginning, I just doubted what you said. But I said, I'll do it, so I did it. And I started to tell the Lord, I said, these are my problems, but you know them, Lord. I give them to you. I'm going to decide to leave them with you. Now, Lord, I know that you have done this for me. And he said, Pastor, I could not remember 5 or 10 things, but as I was telling the Lord, more things came to my mind. And I said, I know you have done this and that, and you have done this, and you have done that. And that's amazing how I forgot those things, how you worked in that situation, how powerful, what an answer to prayer. And I forgot all about it. Lord, thank you. And if you worked in the past, I believe you are not going to abandon me in the middle. You will finish what you started, Lord. I don't know how, but I know that you will finish the Lord that you have started in me, the work that you have. And then he says, Lord, let me remind you, not because you forgot, but you said this and that. And he started to read, he said, I started to read Bible promises back to the Lord out loud. And I said, Pastor, this is what happened. When I was reading the Bible promise, when I got to the third or the fourth one, for some reason, I forgot about my problems. The more I would focus on God and His promises and His love and His power and His miracles and this nice Bible promises, the more I started to have peace and to have joy, to the point that I felt light. I felt like I was flying. I had joy in my prayer. And then he said, I didn't know what God was going to do, but I knew that He would do it. I knew instantly. I started to feel. I knew instantly that God is there. I felt that I am not alone. I felt that God is next to me. And He comforted me and He touched me and He said, don't worry. Don't worry. Don't worry. Just hang in there. I am with you. I'm going to strengthen you. I'm going to protect you. You may struggle right now, but you'll get out of it. And the problems will be solved better than you think, better than you pray, better than you imagine. You are going to look back, and Jericho that you see right now will be no more. You'll still be here, but Jericho will be no more. And by the way, I told him the day before, I said, I want you to do a third thing. He said, what? I said, not only to tell God some of your experience with Him, not only to tell God some of the Bible promises that God promised you, but I want you to call somebody. He said, what? I want you to call somebody that struggles and tell him what God has done for you and tell him what God promised. Tell him 5 miracles and tell him 5 promises. If you can, tell him 10 miracles and tell him 10 promises and then tell him God will do it for you too because God loves you. Hang in there. I'm praying for you. Fix your eyes on God. Don't fix your... He said, I don't know anybody. I said, yes, you do. If you don't know anybody, it means you live in the forest, in the top of a tree alone. You live in society. You know somebody struggling. I want you to call. He said, Pastor, when I finished praying, I had peace. And I thought about my coworker. His wife died of cancer. His son, 19 years old, died in a car accident. And he lost his job together with me when many people got fired because of the economy. And he said, I thought about him. And I called him and I said, listen, buddy, I'm struggling too. But listen. God has done this for me, and God has done that 5 years ago and 3 years ago. And Pastor, I started to tell him, in short, some of the miracles and God house has worked for me in the past, some of my stories, some of my experiences with God. And I said, God has done that for me. And right now, I don't know how He'll work, but I know that He'll do it again because He loves me. He gave Jesus for me. And then he said, Pastor, I told him, listen what God promises. And I read him a few Bible promises. And I said, buddy, I know you suffer right now. But hang in there, because I am praying for you, and God loves you, and He's going to work for you, because He promised this for you. And Pastor, you know what he said? My friend, you don't know what you did, but you just saved my life. He says, why? I just called you. And he said, I was so desperate. My life would make no sense anymore. My wife is gone. My son is gone. My job is gone. Why would I live? That I took my gun, I loaded, I put it

lifted my head and I was ready to pull the trigger when the telephone started to ring. I don't know how you can have so much faith when you go through so many trials, but I admire your faith. You must have a real God if you have faith and peace in the middle of the trials. Think about it. Joseph in prison, having faith in God. Daniel, a slave in Babylon, having faith in God. Moses in the wilderness, 40 long years, having faith in God. Paul in prison, he sings. I would complain, I would be angry, I would be frustrated. He sings to the point that everybody is impressed. Peter in prison, he goes to sleep. I mean, to go to sleep, you mean you need to have peace. He says, you know what? All things. How many? All. All doesn't mean 95%. All means all. All things work together for the benefit of those who love the Lord. If God allowed me to be in prison, he must have a reason. And I suffer, but you know what? I know him. I trust in him. If he put me here, I'm okay with it because I trust in him. So Peter says, I'm in God's hands. He put me here. I can sleep peacefully. I know that he's in control, so I have peace. He goes to sleep in prison. And then the earthquake, you know, and he says, maybe it's a dream. People that fix their eyes on God, they have peace in the midst of the trial. People that put their eyes on the problems, they struggle. And so he said, Pastor, this is the best prayer. Not only that I have peace, I don't know how, but I know God, Lord. But I saved. God used me to save my friend, my co-worker's life. This is amazing. This is my best experience in my life. I said, brother, write it down right now. Why? I said, because whatever you remember, you forget. Whatever you write down, you remember. Write it down. Anyway, going back to our subject, if you really want to have faith, you need to put your eyes on God. The more you know him, the more you fix your eyes on him and his cross and his works and his interventions in your life and his promises, the more you know him, the more you trust him. And then you allow him to work, though you may not understand. And then you wait upon him. Then God can work in your life. How do you trust him? Put your eyes on him. Our time is short, and this was the review. Now we need to move to the third point. We said, confess. How? Fix your eyes on him. You understand how you are, and then you understand the need for confession and forgiveness. Believe. By believing, you allow him to forgive you. You allow him to work. How do you believe? If you doubt, put your eyes on him, not on the problems. When you know him, you have no problem. The more you know him, the more you trust in him, the more peace you have in the midst of your problems and challenges. But the third is not enough. It's not enough to be forgiven. It's not enough to believe. You know, the parable says that after the demon was cast out, the house was empty and clean. So the demon brought seven more back. It's not enough to be delivered. You need to make sure that you don't go back. You are forgiven. You need to make sure that you don't repeat. So many times we are forgiven and then we repeat it again, and then we are forgiven and then we repeat it again, to the point that we get discouraged. Like Mary, seven times she was delivered and seven times she went back to the sin. But something happened. Mary, after she was forgiven, and she believed when Jesus says, I do not condemn you either. She believed, but she did something. You look to Mary. After that, you see her always next to Jesus. She's always next to him. She is the one washing his feet and drying them with her hair. She is the one being at the foot of the cross. When the other disciples go away, they run and hide. She never separates from him again. She is the one that goes first to the grave in the resurrection morning. She is the one that she is always next to him. Basically, after she is forgiven and after she is delivered, she doesn't separate. She never separates. She always is connected. That's what Jesus says in John 15. You are the vine. I'm the vine. I'm sorry. You are the branches. Remain in me. And if you look to that Bible verse, in that Bible verse, the word in that paragraph, actually, not in one Bible, in that paragraph,

in those few Bible verses, the word abide, or other translations remain, is repeated four times. In the Hebrew culture, something that is repeated three times is extremely important, crucial, something that cannot be changed, is vital, like holy, holy, holy is the Lord. Repeated three times, all people in Hebrew culture know that's important. That's something that cannot change. That's vital. Like Babylon is fallen, is fallen, is fallen. That's something that's going to happen. It's important. You need to pay attention. Here, when he says four times, it's extremely important. It's crucial. Jesus wants them to get it. This is the key. You may be delivered, but then you'll go back to the same habit, to the same problem, to the same struggle. If you really want victory, if you really want growth, Jesus says, as branches separated from the main vine die, so you, when you separate from me spiritually, you are dead spiritually. You go back to your problem. Your nature, your human nature, is going to push you back. You cannot change yourself. As a leopard cannot change his spots, so you may change your external behavior, but you cannot change the spring in the heart. Heart is deceiving, heart is evil. You may think that you are okay, but you don't even know how you are before you face a challenge. You may think that you are patient, but you don't know until somebody will step all over you. You may think that you are not tempted by this or that before you step into the challenge. You may think that you have faith in the Lord until you get to a serious trial and God doesn't seem to answer. And then you see how it is. The single security that we have is to abide, to remain, to be connected, never disconnect, fully, continually, completely connected. Abide in me, remain in me, separate it from me. You can do nothing. You cannot bear any fruit. There is no way that you can have victory. There is no way that you can get victory over sin. There is no way that you can grow. There is no way that you can produce fruits or save anybody around you. There is no way that you can go to heaven without me. Without me, you can do nothing. Remain in me. When you are alone, Satan has full access. Satan can fool you. Satan can get victory. You don't have the power to fight Satan. You can try forever. You still lose the battle. But when Jesus lives in you, the battle is already won. You don't have to struggle. You don't have to be afraid. If God is with you, who can be against you? The problem we have, we need to make sure that God is in us. We need to make sure our first problem, above any other challenge that we may have, is that we need to make sure in the morning, before we step out, we need to make sure that we don't step out alone. Before you make sure that you wake up early in the morning, and you are filled with God's presence. You are filled as the battery has to be filled before it can function, as your cell phone has to be filled before it can function. Make sure that you are fully spiritually charged, that you are baptized anew, again, every morning with the Holy Spirit. Make sure. The spirit of prophecy says, we need the Holy Spirit for victory. We need the Holy Spirit to convict us of sin. We need the Holy Spirit to convict us of our need for repentance, of our need for righteousness. We need the Holy Spirit to give us power. We need the Holy Spirit to help others. If we need the Holy Spirit in every step, why don't we pray for them? Why don't we wait? Jesus told the disciples, don't go. Don't go. Don't leave. Don't work. Remain in the city and pray until you receive. How long should you pray? One prayer, two prayers, one day, 2 days. Jesus doesn't say pray 5 days, pray 7 days, pray 40. He says pray until you receive the Holy Spirit. Pray until you receive. When you receive the Holy Spirit, then you receive power. Then you can go. They prayed in the upper room until they received the Holy Spirit. When they were baptized, filled with the Holy Spirit, then the sick was healed. They talked in different languages so people of other nations could understand the sermon. The dead was resurrected. Thousands got baptized. When you have God's presence, God's power, nothing is impossible. Satan has no more power. God and Satan don't share the same apartment. When God comes in, Satan goes out. When I was small, I was afraid of darkness. And when I would go to sleep, I would go, oh, Daddy, I don't want to go to sleep. I was about 2 years old. And my father said, why are you afraid of darkness? Well, it's so dark, I don't see anything. Why don't you kick it out? You need some light. I said, how do I kick the darkness out? He says, well, take a spoon, open the window. I believed. I was foolish. I opened the window with a spoon. I was trying to get the darkness

out. My father said, does it work? No. Try harder. I try harder. Does it work? No. My father said, hey, son, you don't get the darkness out by fighting the darkness. You take the darkness out by inviting the light in. Take your night lamp.

and peaceful and happy. You don't fight Satan by fighting Satan. You fight Satan by inviting God. God has to fight Satan. He said, I will fight for you. I will give you victory. Jesus already won the victory for you. You fight Satan when in the morning, before you start the day, you wake up and you make sure, as Jesus did every morning, he would start early when it was still dark, says in the Bible. And he would spend quality time in prayer. All people of faith in the Bible have been people of prayer, that they have walked with God. In the morning, you start your day spending enough time in prayer and study of the Word until you are filled with God's presence. And you say, Lord, alone I am nothing. Please abide in me. And if I forget, remind me. If I depart from you, remind me, please, to abide in you. Please help us be connected, because I need you. I need you every hour. I need, you know the song, I need you, I need you. Remain in me and I in you. That's the reason Daniel prayed, it says three times a day, but they prayed as a rule, all of them, in the morning, at the noon sacrifice, that was actually 3 p.m., and then in the evening. Besides that, he prayed 3 more times. Imagine. That means that every 2-3-4 hours, he would stop everything. That doesn't mean that he prayed 2 hours and then took another 2 hours break and prayed another. He would stop for a few minutes and say, Lord, I just don't want to forget about you. I need an oasis of reconnection. Please help me stay connected. Thank you. And then he would continue. This way, he reminded himself to stay connected. That's where power comes from. Power comes from God's presence, not from your wisdom or experience or power. It's the Holy Spirit. It's not your strength. It's not your methods. It's not your power. It's the Holy Spirit. That's the reason Jesus says, it's better for you if I go. But because if I go, I'm going to send you the Comforter. You need that. It's essential. Abide. Remain. How do you remain in Jesus? How do you do that? Remember I told you last time about golfing? Keep your eyes on the ball. How do you remain in Jesus? Because we have a tendency to depart and to forget. Keep your eye constantly on him. Keep your eyes constantly. Turn your eyes. The song says, turn your eyes upon Jesus. Whenever your face goes, your mind goes, turn it back. Discipline yourself again and again. Because as you look to him fully, his wonderful face, then you have a tendency to remember him. As you look to him, then the other things become very small. When things around you become big, it's because you lost God out of your mind. For instance, think about this. David says in Psalm 27, he says, a day in your presence is better than 1,000 days in a different place. A day with you, Lord. I would like all the days of my life to spend in your presence. I would like all the days of my life to contemplate, he says, your beauty. I would like, when I look to you, when I see how you are, I would like every day of my life from morning to night, day in and day out, 24/7, I would like just to spend time looking to you. I am always like, wow, when I look to you. The reason we have no faith, the reason we depart, the reason we fail, the reason we go back to our problems is because we fail to look at him. David says also in Psalm 63, he says, your presence is better than food, better than water, better than life. Your presence is the best. I love you, Lord. I love you more than anything. If you really want to love the Lord and to get victory and growth, you remain in him continually. How do you do that? You keep your eyes on him. When you forget, you turn your eyes back on him. I want to give you an example on how to put your eyes on something. When I was 6 years old, my actual wife, she was 3 years old, I saw him coming to church. And I told my sister, I'm going to marry that girl. And my sister said, what? I said, I'm going to marry that girl. My sister said, you are 6 and she is 3. You don't even understand love. You don't understand marriage. As you grow up, you are going to forget about her. You are going to move. She's going to move. You are going to forget each other. You are going to love somebody different. You will not even remember these words. I said, you are wrong. I like her. And guess what I did?

I kept my eyes on her. We were going to church. Everybody was looking in front of the pastor. I could not care more about the pastor. I mean, I could not care less about, I could not care at all about the pastor. I was looking at her. Like when you have a spring on your neck and it turns your head right there. And you can push it back and your head goes back there because, you know, I was looking at her. And then I was in the fifth grade and I was in the seventh grade. I was in the choir singing tenor and she was singing alto. And I was looking to the alto and I would close my eyes and then open my eyes and see her lips and close my eyes and try to remember and then open my eyes and see her cheeks and then close my eyes and try to remember and then open my eyes and see her eyes and close my eyes to the point that I would memorize her face and go home and be able to imagine when I close my eyes, I can see her. And I fixed my eyes on her and people said, man, it's obvious. Are you stalking her? I said, no, this is no stalking. This is extreme love. And so I learned everything about her. I learned what she likes, what type of ice cream. I learned what color, what music, what. I learned everything about her. And I started to talk to her and I basically looking at her more and more, the more I knew her, the more I liked her. And then I talked to her, I said, you know, I love you. Oh, you don't know me. Yes, I do know you. And I want to marry you. She said, well, we need to spend some time and then pray. And then I said, I agree with you. We dated 3 years and a half. We married 34 years ago, almost 35, and we love each other even more every day. And even now, I keep my eyes on her. When I travel, I call her like every 10 minutes, I'm exaggerating to make a point. I call her every 1-2 hours. Hey, how are you doing? I miss you. I love you. And we talk all the time. We talk all the time. We talk everything. We are always connected. And then if I close my eyes, I see her. Like when we were dating, I would close my eyes and I would see her. And I wanted to be with her always. And then imagine, even now, I cannot go to sleep before I talk to her. We go to sleep on FaceTime. We see each other and she falls asleep faster than me. You know, and I see her when she sleeps, I'm handicapped without her. I cannot function without her. And we talk about loving God. Do you love God to the point that you cannot go to sleep without Him? That you cannot start the day without Him? Do you love God to the point that you need to talk to Him every 1 hour or every 10 minutes? Do you love God to the point that you want to see Him all the time? You know, I'm not a poet, but for my wife, love does that to you. I wrote poetry. I still have them. And when we would meet, I want you to recite the poetry. But when I would see her, I would open my mouth as when you go to the dentist. And I forgot poetry, I forgot even my name, I forgot everything around me, I forgot everything. I was just happy to be with her. When you go to God, we say, Lord, give me this and bless me and so on. Instead of looking to Him, when you look fully His wonderful face and you see Him and you understand Him, you forget your problems. You forget your challenges. You forget your job loss. You forget your cancer. You forget everything, your divorce. You forget. The reason you don't forget is because you look to the problems instead of looking to Him. When you look to Him, as when I look to my wife, I would forget myself. I would forget even the poetry that I, even my name. When you look to Him, when you understand how He is, everything else disappears. When you understand how good, how loving, how powerful, how wise, the plans He has for you, you have peace. The problem, the reason we have problems is because we don't look at Him. And because we don't look at Him, we go back in the problems, in challenges, in sin, and we get discouraged and depressed and we have no victory and no joy. Look full in His wonderful face. And the worldly things would grow strangely dim.

clean our sins. Even if we would get somehow forgiveness for the past, we cannot change the future. We'll do it again. We cannot grow. We cannot get victory. We cannot change our human nature. We cannot save ourselves into eternity, into heaven. We cannot change anybody else around us, our families, our friends. But listen, Steps to Christ, page 49. Talking about change, salvation, righteousness. Money cannot buy it. Intellect cannot procure it. Wisdom cannot attain it. You can never hope by human efforts to secure it. But God gives it to you as a gift. Let me give you another quotation. Give me 1 second, let me find it. Found it. Steps to Christ, page 51. You are a sinner. You cannot atone for your past sins. You cannot change your heart and make yourself holy. But God promised to do all these things for you through Jesus. God promised. He cannot lie. He's God. To do all these things for you through Jesus. Now listen carefully. You must believe that promise for God to be able to work. You need to believe. Listen carefully. If you believe the promise, God will supply the facts. And you'll be whole. Beautiful. Now listen carefully to the next sentence in the paragraph. Don't wait to feel in order to believe. Don't wait. Oh, I don't feel it. Don't wait to feel it. But say, I believe. Not because I feel it, but because God promised. Say it, Lord, I don't feel it, I don't deserve it, I don't understand, but I believe. I make a decision to believe, not because I deserve it or I feel it, but because you promised. And I trust your word. I don't know when, I don't know how, but I know that I can rejoice already because you promised. It's mine. Say, I believe, not because I feel it or I deserve it, but because you promised. And this way, you may ask for God's blessings, believe that you have already received them, done deal, past tense, and thank God in advance for them. Thank God before you receive them that you have received them, as you would already have received them. Listen carefully. I always tell this story. My wife likes specific types of cologne or spray or perfumes, and she wanted a cologne that was called Dazzling, and there are two types, it's silver and gold. It's not real silver or real gold, it's just the color of the bottle, the container, and they have a little different smells. And she says, honey, I love this, but it's over, it's almost empty, and I cannot find it. And I said, honey, what do you want me to get for your birthday? Because I don't want to buy something that you don't like and you don't use. I said, well, if you really want to do something for me, get me a new container of Dazzling on gold. Make sure that you don't get the silver. I like the gold. I said, okay, honey. I said, I promise you'll have it 5 days from now on your birthday. It was some time ago, a few years ago, on her birthday. Her birthday is in August. It's not in... No. And so I said, I promise, you'll have it on your birthday. And then I went to the store to buy it. I went to Macy's. They said, this has been discontinued. I said, don't you have any leftover? No. I went to JCPenney. I went to all the malls in the area. And then I went online. I went to Amazon, eBay. I could not find it. They discontinued it. I was in trouble because I promised. And then I kept looking and looking. And I finally found one, but it was ridiculously expensive. When something is discontinued, those that still have it, they pump up the price. It was expensive, but I said, you know, I promised. Doesn't matter the price, I promised. It's my wife, you know. I love her more than, it was $80. I love her more than $80 for a cologne, you know, so I'm going to pay the $80 for my wife. No question. And then I sent a text attached to the payment. I said, I want you to call me to the seller. Otherwise, I'm not going to pay. This is my number, or call me here on Messenger, or, because this is serious matter. This is important. It's life and death matter. He texted me back. What's the problem? I said, I want you to make sure that this is delivered on this date, August 20. I want you to make sure. And I want you to make sure.

This is the address. Don't be late. If it comes one day later, I want my money back. If it doesn't come, I want my money back. If you do a mistake, I want my money back. And I want then a bottle, a container for free, and a $50 gift card. He said, "Ah, we cannot do that." Then I don't buy it from you. I said, "I want you to promise." He said, "No worries, we'll deliver in time." Okay, if you don't, you'll pay for it. You don't know me. If you knew me, you'd trust what I say. Ah, no worries. Okay, August 20 came. I go to the post, to the mail. I open my mailbox. I pick up the mail. And the cologne is not there. I got tense. My stomach started to hurt. My ears turned red. I was all red. I go up the driveway. My wife sees me, says, "Honey, are you okay?" When she sees my ears red, she knows that I am upset. I said, "I'm not okay." She says, "Why?" "Well, I found you the cologne that I promised, and you're supposed to deliver today, and it didn't come." I expected her to be sad. She gave me a big hug. She kissed me. She says, "I have peace and joy." I said, "Why? It didn't come." She said, "I don't need it to come. I don't need to know what's going to happen. I know you. When you said you'll do it, you are going to cross the earth and the sea and the ocean. You are going to do whatever it takes, and you'll get it to me. So I don't have to be stressed. Because I know you, I know I will have it. It's just a matter of days and I will have it." She had peace. Why? She didn't know what's going to happen. She didn't know how. She didn't know when. But she knew me. And she was right. I called that man and I talked to the general manager. And I said, "You promised, and I have a copy of the text. I saved the text. I want you to send me two bottles instead of one for free and the $100 gift card. And I want you to overnight it for free." He said, "Oh, you don't do that." I said, "Well, then I'm going to call the whole business. I'm going to complain on Facebook, on internet. I'm going to make your life miserable. I'm going to commit my energy to do that." I said, "This is my wife that we talk about. We don't talk about just anybody. I want you to deliver what you promised." And the guy said, "Listen, I told him, I promised her on her birthday." He said, "Listen, I'm going to send you one for free, overnight it, and a $50 gift card." I said, "What happened to that one?" "We sent it to you. It arrived. It says on the tracking number that it was delivered to you." I said, "Nope, it didn't." I said, "Check the address. They sent it to a different address." Next day, it was in the mail, plus a $50 gift card. My wife came to me. She says, "I told you that I have peace about it." Folks, the reason we struggle is because you don't know God. When you know God, you have peace. Just a matter of time. When you have peace, you allow Him to work. You trust in Him. Moreover, when you know Him, you rejoice. You already praise Him for what He is about to do. You say, "Lord, I don't know how, I don't know when, but I know that You did it. And thank You. I can rejoice already. You promised me this, I have it. I can rejoice. I have the cologne. I can rejoice it. It's just a matter. It's already sent. It's just a matter until it arrives. It's just a matter until I receive it. But I know it's on the way. I know it's coming." And the reason we don't rejoice and we don't trust God is because we don't know God. And the reason we don't know God is because we spend time looking to the problems and planning how to solve them instead of spending time looking to God, to His promises, to His the way He has worked in the past, to His cross, to His love, to His character. That's what we are going to spend in eternity. The science of all eternity is going to learn more about how God works, how He thinks, how He does it. And the more you learn, the more you would praise Him and love Him. And wherever you live in heaven, you'll have a house by the lake, whatever you like. Every time you see God, you are going to be just in shock, amazed of His love. And so, we need to understand, He who began this work in you, He is able and He loves you enough to carry it to the completion. He will finish it. He is able. He loves you and He will do it. Listen, Paul says, "I consider myself dead to sin, but alive in Christ." He was not yet dead to sin, but he said, "Because I am in Christ, I am alive." Christ in you, the hope of glory. He who has Christ has life. Basically, you are saved. When you don't have Christ, you are lost. Look to Jesus and believe in Him.
And that's how you exercise and develop faith.

Another quotation. Let us know what it is to have living faith in the Word of God. Now listen carefully to the next sentence. So we must talk faith, pray faith, sing faith, and act faith. And then we'll see God's moving and the Spirit of God working. Don't talk problems, talk faith. Don't pray problems, pray faith. When you present your problem, Lord, I have a problem and this and this and this is a big problem. He said, Lord, I know that you know this problem and I trust in you that you'll solve it. Pray faith. Through the simple act of believing, the Holy Spirit has already started working a new life in your heart. You are a child born in the family of God, and God loves you just as He loves His Son, Jesus. Steps to Christ, page 51. When you believe, by simple act of believing, the Holy Spirit can work in you a new life. And in that moment, when you believe, you are in the family of God, a son of God, a daughter of God, and He loves you, it says here, just as He loves Jesus, His Son. God loves you as He loves Jesus. Isn't that amazing? Another quotation, Steps to Christ, page 18. It is impossible for us to escape from the pit of sin. Our hearts are evil. We cannot change them. Education, culture, exercise of will, human effort. All they have their proper sphere, but they are powerless when you talk about salvation and righteousness. They may produce an outward behavior, but they cannot change the heart. They cannot purify the spring of life. There must be a power working from within, a new life from above that can change us. That power is Christ alone. His grace alone can quicken the lifeless faculties of the soul and attract us to God, to His holiness. Powerful. Looking unto Jesus, letter 20, 1897. Listen carefully. Looking unto Jesus. As we contemplate the cross, we are enabled to see His provisions. As you contemplate the cross, you can see His provisions. Another quotation, Bible Commentaries, Volume 5, page 1132. If men would contemplate the love of Christ, if you look, if you reflect, if you contemplate, if men would contemplate the love of Christ, their faith would grow, would be strengthened, and they would be cleansed and saved. As you contemplate, that's the reason Paul says in the Bible that we look like in a mirror. And as we look, as we behold, we are changed from glory to glory by beholding, not by effort. As you look to Jesus, the more you look, the more you understand, the more you are transformed into His image from glory to glory. I want to finish because our time is up. If they kept their eyes fixed on Jesus, as Peter, when he looked to Jesus, he was walking on waters. As if it's a conditional, if they kept their eyes fixed on Jesus, leading them, they were safe. As long as you keep your eyes on Jesus, you are safe. When you disconnect, you are lost. You need to reconnect right away. A profession of religion places people in the church, but the character and the behavior show whether they have a connection that is continual with Christ. Desire of Ages, page 676. A professional religion places people in the church, but the character shows if we are continually connected with Jesus. When we bring our hearts in continual unity with Christ, our lives would be in harmony with Him. Our minds take the level of the things that we dwell on, we behold. Listen carefully. Our minds are transformed, take the level of the things that we behold. If you behold this, you are going to think about that. And the more you behold, the more you think about that, and the more that's what you become. But if you behold Jesus, whatever you dwell on, that's what you become. Our minds take the level of the things that we dwell on. If we think about earthly things, we shall fail to be impressed about the heavenly. I want you to understand, it says here, but when you behold the love of God and His goodness and His mercy and His character, we grow. Now listen, we sustain great loss by dwelling upon the things that are earthly and temporal. We allow sorrow and care and perplexity to attract our minds, and we magnify those into a mountain, and we suffer great loss. We are to discipline our

our mind. So we may think about heavenly things, heavenly promises. And as we dwell about heavenly, eternal things, we may obtain strength and vigor of spirit. I want to again emphasize, it may seem small, but spiritual growth is not an event. It's a process. People say, Pastor, I tried to look to Jesus, and look, I failed again. It's not an event. It's a lifelong process. Basically, you don't look to Jesus one time, or one day, or one week. Do it again and again, even if you fail. Go back. David says, I set my life. It says there that he set his life to seek the Lord. But the translation from Hebrew is that he programmed his mind to seek God. And every time he would fail, he would go back. Hey, that's the goal. That's the reason I live. That's my target. Even if I, once in a while, I forget and I go left and right, as soon as I remember, I put my eyes back on the target. Because that's what I programmed my mind to do for the rest of my life. To know the Lord, to seek Him and to know Him and to be connected with Him. That's the reason David was a man after God's heart, he says in the Bible. He was a sinner. He killed Uriah. We know all the stories. We don't need to go through them. He was a sinner. But because he set his mind to seek the Lord and to know the Lord and be connected, he went back to the Lord, back to the Lord. Every time he failed, he went back to the Lord, to the point that he was more and more and more and more one with the Lord until he was continually one with the Lord. And that's the reason God says about him later, a few kings later, when a king failed and the prophet goes to him, he says, you are not like my servant David, who, quote, all the day of his life walked in all my commandments and never broke any of them. God must have very short memory. David broke quite a few. But when you seek the Lord, not only that you are forgiven and those sins are erased, but you are connected and you become man after God's own heart. And God says, look at him. He is always with me. Turn your eyes upon Jesus. That's God's call for you. Don't worry how you will do it. Just seek him. He will do it for you. He promised in Jeremiah 29:11, if you seek me with all your heart, I will let myself be found. He promised in James chapter 5, if you draw near to God, he will draw near to you. Don't ask how he will do it, when he will do it. Just keep seeking him. If God showed himself fully to you, you would die like Hiroshima. You will be vaporized. But God is going to, as you step closer to him and you seek him, he's going to step closer to you as much as you can handle. Then you seek him even more and he's going to get even closer. And the more you seek him, the closer. And this is a long process. You are not going to see the difference from yesterday to today. But as you do that, you will see the difference 2 years later as you look back. And you will see that your life keeps growing and improving. And the more you seek him, the more you know him, the closer you are with him. Until without knowing, you are, instead of being with him every 5 hours, you are going to be with him every 1 hour, and then every half an hour, and then you are going to be with him continually, to the point that people see you and they see Jesus in you, because you become one with him. This is a long, growing process from baby to the stature of fullness of Christ. And it doesn't matter where you are in the process. That's not important if you got here or not yet. As long as you are in Jesus seeking him, you are saved. When you separate, you are lost. Therefore, seek him every day. Because that's religion. To know God is life. God bless you. Let's have a prayer together. Father in heaven, help us understand that you promised and you actually are waiting for us to pray this prayer. You are happy when we pray this prayer. We don't need to beg, oh, please, please, please, let me know you. You want us to know you. You promise that if we seek you, you will let yourself be found. Please help us to make the goal, the reason, the target, the focus of our life, to know you and to seek you. Help us, Lord, to know you more every day, to the point that we become so close, to the point that we become one with you. We pray in Jesus' name. Amen.

Welcome everybody to our first full day of the camp meeting here at AD. Today I'm going to give you a tour of the garden and just show you around a little bit of what's growing and what we've been able to accomplish with the Lord's help this year. And I think you'll be very excited seeing all the things that are growing out there. So just come along with us and see what's happening out there. Just come along with me. We'll go up here to the small greenhouse. We'll start there first. And

I'll just give you a little bit of a rundown what's happening there and how it's come about. So maybe just a question up front. Who of you guys have grown a garden before or do grow a garden currently at home? Just so I have a little bit of an idea where we're at as a group. Looks like quite a few of you. That's awesome. I love growing a garden, and I believe my great-grandma really put that into me. When I was about 4 years old, she had a decently sized garden, and she was growing food all the time. And she would take me to the garden. We lived right next door. And she would show me how to take seed from lettuce, and she would make me hill the potatoes in the fall, dig them out for her, and she would make different teas with herbs, and she was just doing amazing stuff. She would grow lots of flowers, and she would always go to the neighbors, especially the elderly that were not able to grow a garden anymore, and she'd bring them flowers, and she'd bring them fresh produce and whatever, and she always had enough, and she lived off of that garden. And when I was little, I would help her, and that really impressed me, and I really loved doing it. So as I grew up, I started making a bigger garden on my parents' farm, and then I begged my dad, can we get a greenhouse? And so we got one, and we got a second one, and we did lots of stuff, and eventually we moved to a bigger farm somewhere else, and we grew even more so we could help our neighbors and we could bless others. And then I went to school for horticulture and agriculture, and then I worked for different companies. That was all back in Austria. That's where I'm originally from. And then God called me over here to Canada in a very special way, and that would be another long story to tell, but it was very awesome. And so I've been here in Canada since 2015, and I've worked on another farming operation before I came here. And now I've been here since last fall. I moved here with my wife and our two boys. And so this is the first year of doing the whole market garden, farming, growing at AD here. So there's been a lot of infrastructure that needed to be built up and set up, lots of systems that needed to be put in place, lots of tools and equipment that needed to be brought in so we can actually get started. And that all takes time. And everyone who grows a garden knows that garden is not something that happens on its own, but, you know, somewhere on the side. Like, you have to put effort and time and investment in there. So this little greenhouse here was pretty much built from scratch by me and some other guys here this winter. We started in February. And the reason for that is we needed a small greenhouse to start the seeds. And you need to be able to heat it, because up here we have, like, this lake only melted middle of May. The ice was over there all of April into middle of May. And we still had night frosts even into early June. So you can't really start anything without heat in there. So we built this small greenhouse. It's all pretty much built out of wood. And then we used the seed channel with the spring wire in there to secure the plastic on it. And I did a little bit of a rough estimate on the cost of this, just for the materials. And I would say it's safe to say that the structure itself with plastic and the walls and kind of the framework itself be less than $3,000 altogether. So that's not too bad if you compare it to if you buy a greenhouse from a supplier. That will cost, that size, I actually had it quoted out, that size will cost you about $8,500 just for the parts. So if you want to start and you don't have the funds right now to start with something really nice and strong and long term, you can get wood and you can build this. And yeah, it'll take a little bit of time. You might lose a little bit of time on the building, but if you have the time, that can really be a good

table still has the framework on it. I would throw a plastic that goes over the whole thing and all the way down to the ground. And then I put a heater underneath and it slowly heats up and it comes through from underneath and it heats up the plants and the soil really nice. And then as it gets hotter over during the day, I have to open it up. At night, I close it again and that helps me to keep it warm. Even when it gets really cold, it might get almost freezing in here. I'll still be able to keep that under the table warm there. So here's just a couple starter plants that I'll use for a demo later in the week for our seeding workshop. Right now it's very hot in here, and during the summer it's actually, for most plants, too hot in here actually. So if we had some more ventilation and more sides to open, we could grow stuff in the ground. But on the table here, this is really pushing it. Today is not as hot, but when we have like 35 degrees outside, things are not going to be very happy. So that's why there's not much in here right now. We had to set up a little water system because we don't have a water line coming right here. So I would pump water in here from outside from a tank, and then we had a little pump set up, and that's enough to water most of the plants. And then the wood stove, we forced cold air into the stove on the bottom around the burning chamber, and then the hot air was coming out the top blowing in here. And then I had a few fans, one is still here, that would help circulate the air in here so that when it gets cold in the night, the cold doesn't start crawling in on some corners and it certain spots freezes faster than others. So by keeping the circulation up, you don't have the heat just sitting up there and it freezes everywhere. It kind of keeps everything warm. And also, you need a decent bit of moisture in the air for stuff not to dry out too fast. But with moisture always comes the danger of disease on the leaves once they come out. So with the fans, you're keeping the airflow going, and that keeps the leaves dry, and it helps the plants to be a lot healthier when it comes to foliage disease. So I think that's kind of the big overall picture here. We do have a little planting table here. This is where I would take potting mix. I put it up there and then I can transplant plants. I can seed trays. I can do whatever work it takes up there. And I like it nice and high so I don't have to bend down. Because if you're doing it for many hours every day, then you gotta have it good ergonomically too, right? So that's kind of what we have in here. And here's just a little special for you guys. There's a lettuce seed that fell down when seeding lettuce. And it has, this is a normal leaf lettuce. It has grown up, how many feet? Probably four, probably. And it's just going to flower now. So if you haven't seen before what it looks like when lettuce goes to seed, this is it. It has yellow flowers, and when they dry up, there will be little seeds with hair on it. It almost looks like the seeds of dandelion. And if you grab those out and clean them, you can seed them and you'll have lots of lettuce next year. So this is kind of one of the things that came up without any care. It just lived off the water that sprayed past watering the other trays in here. And yeah, it's kind of cool. So we left it. Okay, so if you guys want to head back out this way, and then we'll go over across the road to the other side and check out what's over there. So here's our first field for this year. And it kind of goes all the way down there to the greenhouse. So this was pasture last spring, was probably similar to what you see right here. There has been a little bit of work done before, but we had lots of rocks, like I mentioned earlier. So we got a stone crushing machine behind the tractor, and it helps to process the stones down to fine gravel and fine stone powder almost. Now that being said, it only goes so deep at a time. So when you go for rototiller, you bring new rocks up. So you'll still find lots of these guys around here, but a lot of them look like this now, which is a lot easier to work with, right? So one thing that's really nice about the stone crusher, it brings lots of minerals in the soil because it breaks the rock apart a lot. So the first year after that, you actually get a bit of a boost with minerals, because there's so much available and the plants can take it up better. So here's our potatoes right now. We planted them a couple months ago, so they'll be done pretty soon. But we had a very cold, long spring this year, so a lot of things had to be planted later, and a lot of things didn't grow for a while because it's just cold. So these are still growing right now.

0: But some of them further out are slowly starting to dry down and get a bit yellow, so that means they're almost done growing there. This actually was a pretty cool thing. We had all the staff come out for like an hour and a half. All the potatoes here, everyone take a bucket and a shovel, one a bucket, and we just go and one makes a hole, put the potato in and make the next hole, and within an hour and a half all these rows here were planted. So that was really awesome. Last year when I came to visit up here the first time for the interview, they had a couple rows of potatoes that they planted last year, and they were planted actually pretty late because they didn't get to it sooner. And when they told me that, I'm like, wow, those potatoes are probably not going to be that great. Well, when we dug them out, each plant had between 6 to 8 potatoes this big. They were just beautiful. So that gave me the first bit of hope that we can grow stuff up here, because we're quite high up on the mountain. We're like, if you think in feet, we're over 3,500 feet in elevation above sea level. If you think in meters, we're about 930, 940 meters above sea level. So it's not down there, it's a bit up there. So that changes the picture and the growing season quite a bit from what I've found this year. But praise the Lord, there's a crop coming, so that's good. So we can move on this way, and then there'll be a little walkway in there I'll show you guys, and then we can kind of cross through there. So over here there's a couple more beds. We actually just reseeded some new stuff just last week. And you can see little rows of stuff coming out. So we planted some kale and some arugula, a couple rows of spinach, even some peas and red beets. And if you look carefully, you'll see little rows of stuff coming out here. Those are crops that can be direct seeded very easily. And over the time, I found that some things will grow better if you direct seed them than if you start them in the greenhouse and transplant them, such as red beets, obviously potatoes, you just plant them right in the ground. Carrots. Carrots for sure. They really like to be direct seeded. And even some of the other crops, if you can direct seed them, corn, they'll do way better than if you start them in the greenhouse, because they grow right in there and they're happy in their spot. And especially root crops, if you transplant them, you might disturb the root, and then you won't get a nice root to grow up. So some things, just seed them straight in and they'll do really good. If you look here, we have some spinach just popping out today, and a little bit more different variety right here. And we got some radishes here. And then we can probably walk. So this here is a little bit of a walkway. So if you guys want to walk up here, we can go to the middle and then cruise down this way there. So I don't know how many of you have grown onions before. A few of you? Okay. So this was what it can look like when you grow onions. We did start those from seed. And we started them in the greenhouse. And then we transplanted them out here. And they have started growing real nice now. So with the onion, you can buy the little bulbs in the store, and most people do that, and that's fine. I have found that when you buy bulbs, you can sometimes bring in a disease that's rotting the roots and rotting right into the bulb. And then you lose your crop. And you think you have a nice crop, and just before they're done, they're all rotting out and you have no onions. That happened to me actually a couple of years ago. So what I started doing is I started finding different varieties of onions that are sold in seed, and then I buy the seed and I start the seeds. You have to start them fairly early, and then you transplant them, and then there's a pretty high chance that you didn't bring any disease in. And then if you keep them healthy and clean and you don't flood them too much, they like water but they don't like to sit in water, then you will usually have probably almost no disease in there. I've had really good results with it. So if you have time, if you have a greenhouse and you can, I prefer to grow them from seed just because it leaves all that mold and the rot out. But if you get nice bulbs and they're clean, then that can be definitely an option too.
1: Can you use seed from the plants and reseed them next
0: year? Yes and no. You can always use the seed, but if you harvest it too early and it's not mature, then you might not get good germination or none. And the other thing is, if you buy

0: hybrid seed and then use the seed from that, you may not get the same results next year. It will, you have a white onion that's very big and nice and sweet and juicy. Well, if you take seeds from it and it was a hybrid, next year you might get some that are small, some that are big, some that are not sweet, some that are really spicy. Some might grow really well, some might be really weak. Some might almost not taste like onions. So if you have good seed that's heirloom seed, then definitely, yes. And the onions will go to seed. Some of them will go to seed when you plant them like this. Sometimes you might have to replant them next year, the bulb, and then they'll go to seed very fast. But I've had some that I planted like this, and then the occasional one pops out somewhere and makes seed already. But yeah, you can use that for sure. You just want to make sure that you dry it very well before you store it. Because if they start molding or if they get wet and they just... You need to store them really well, and then yes, you can use them for sure. The main thing with the onions is you want them to grow lots of greens in the first part of the growing season. Because each leaf is a layer on the onion. And so if you can grow lots of greens, then when it comes time to make a bulb to store for survival mode, then you'll have a nice bulb. Now, I will say one thing that I found with onions. There's a lot of different varieties out there. And you might not believe it, but there's varieties that are good for the north here. And there's varieties that are good for the south and even further down. So there's something called like short day and long day onions. So these onions that we're growing here, they need a long day to mature. So as we're far north here, we have long days in the summer. Like the sun comes up at like 5 in the morning and goes down at like 9:30 in the evening, right? And then as the day starts getting shorter, they're like, okay, fall is coming. Let's get ready, right? If you grow short day onions here, they might not do as well because they need that nice calm day, 6 o'clock sun up, 6 o'clock sun down kind of thing, right? So they're dependent on the daylight. So there's varieties that need long daylight hours to grow and mature. And then there's varieties that need it shorter. Mm-hmm. So you want to look at your geographic location and then pick seed according to where you're located. And that will really help you to get ahead with getting a good crop.
1: That's the zones.
0: The zones, that's right. So there's a lot of seeding companies that will actually give you a map and they show you the zones and you can find yourself where you are. Mm-hmm. And then they'll suggest which varieties are better for what zone. And that can really make a difference. Plants will take time to acclimatize. So once they get used to the climate, they will perform better. So if you can take your own seed and use them over and over, you will end up having plants that know when it gets cold and they will be ready before then. So if you have seed that's grown somewhere way crazy afar, you might have a bit of a harder time for the plants to be really good the first year. But overall, if you kind of follow the rules of, for the onions example here, short daylight hours and long daylight hours, you pick the right varieties, you will have a way better start already. So that's kind of that.
2: What do you do to manage pest control?
0: Pest control?
2: Yeah.
0: There is many things you can do. Overall, I like to try to have a mix of stuff in my garden and not just grow one field of one crop. There is also... there's actually quite a list of things you can do, and it depends a little bit on what pest you have. I like to do it naturally, and there's different remedies you can use. There's like you can make a spray with garlic, you can make there's some sprays that use soap, and if you're happy with that, that can really help with aphids and stuff. What I found too is pests come when your crops are not happy, right? And so when your crop is not happy, what I mean by that is when the crop is either it's way too hot and too dry, or the crop is missing minerals or some nutrients, or your crop is way overdue for harvest and you didn't harvest it, right? So those can be problems that add up to the pest pressure. Another thing is also to keep your garden clean and to take all the leftovers and stuff out of it. So don't leave like half cut fruits and vegetables laying around. That'll attract all kinds of stuff. There is a biological insecticide that we do use sometimes when it's necessary. It's pretty much like you could literally drink it and it wouldn't hurt you. Now, I wouldn't say you should do that, okay? But it's basically a bacteria that can only...

0: mainly live in a very alkaline environment. And a lot of the beetles and caterpillars that we have that, for example, bug our cabbage or kale or that kind of thing, they have an alkaline stomach. So if you use these bacteria and you spray them on that and they eat that, those bacteria will kill them from the inside out within a couple days. But if you eat that, your body works on an acidic system, and as they arrive down there, they're already killed. So these bacteria won't do you any harm, and they'll be off the plants within 1 to 2 weeks.
1: My sister, they were using milk.
0: Okay.
1: Milk powder.
0: Uh-huh.
1: Mixed up to milk.
0: Yeah.
1: And they would spray it on their whatever.
0: Uh-huh.
1: But it would, the aphid, was it aphids? Or I think?
0: Possibly, yeah.
1: Yeah, they couldn't digest it.
0: Uh-huh.
1: Yeah, okay. So, yeah. And it was totally
0: so
1: natural.
0: There's a lot of natural remedies out there. And there's books about that. We do sell some books that will help with that as well. In the store, you can look around, ask. There's books for seeds, for choosing seeds, how to grow your own seed, and also about other gardening areas. But yeah, overall, for the pest control, I find that watching and checking your garden quite frequently will help you to catch it early. And then you can decide what do we need to do to take care of that. But overall, once you get to the point where your soil is really healthy and your plants get what they need, then they will have a lot less pest pressure. And later on this week, we'll talk about that in one of our workshops. And it's very interesting. The plants actually send a signal, a frequency out that will attract pests when they're sick, when they're deficient of stuff. And when they're healthy, they'll actually send another frequency out that will actually not even attract them. So usually when you have pests, there is something more to address than just the pest itself. And that takes a little bit of studying and can be very specific to the case. So it might be hard to give you a very good answer on that. But it's definitely most of the time connected with the soil too. So when the soil is healthy and when you have nutrients available in a form that the plant can actually take up, then your plant will be well fed and it'll be healthy. And when the plant is healthy, your pest pressure is very low. So that's kind of the principle that I like to follow. Now here we just tilled up the soil. We're starting from scratch. Overall, I'm very thankful because believe it or not, I haven't had a single potato bug up here. No beetles. And I think it's partly because of the location and the elevation, and also because probably no one grows potatoes around here much. But we haven't had a single bug here yet, so I'm very happy about that. If they did come, there's a couple different things. You can use powderized stone, what is it called? Stone powder. It's like a almost a stone meal. Like they grind it up very fine. And if you spread that on there, it will get into all the pores and it won't make them want to move. And then they'll kind of starve themselves. But you have to apply it every time after it rains because the rain will wash it down. There's other organic sprays that you can find in the market that can be pretty effective too. And another thing that I like to do is to just get everyone together and we'll pick them all up. Okay, well, let's keep walking down this way. You see a little walkway here. This is where our hose reel cart pulls down every time we water the field. You can see the little blue machine over there. We pull the hose out all the way here, and then there's a big sprinkle that sprays, and it pulls back slowly, and it covers half of the field in one pull. So that really helps me out not to have to move so many little sprinklers. Okay, so here you can see there is some basil growing. Now, it was planted very late, and basil likes the heat, so it's just starting to get a little better and happier, but it's growing. Here we have arugula, and that's just about ready to cut for greens, so you can make salads, you can eat it on your bread, you can make smoothie, whatever. If anyone wants to, you can grab a leaf and try it. It'll give you some good taste. It'll have some spice to it already. So we seeded that, and then we also have some red Russian kale here that can also be cut for salads and kind of baby leaf, whatever you use them for. Over here, we have two beds of spinach, and you can see I tried two different varieties, and this variety didn't do as well with the heat. So you can see there's spots missing. It was just too hot and too dry. Even though I water it, the germination wasn't what I would want it to be. The other one,

didn't exactly do perfect, but it do quite a bit better. You can see there's a lot more to germinate it. So one thing that I always stress is, if you grow a garden, try out different varieties and see which one does best for your garden. Some might do way better than others, and why would you fight it if you can just get the right variety and it grows way better for you, right? So that's just one of the trials we're doing, where you can see, okay, this one doesn't look bad, but this one grew a lot more plants, right? We have some radishes here, and they have actually come out really good. They're about this size now. There's some bigger ones further down that we grew, but these are a really easy crop. And

0: size now. There's some bigger ones further down that we grew, but these are a really easy crop. And you can direct seed them as much as you want all summer long. They'll grow very fast. And you can even mix them in between other crops to help shade out the ground. And when you pick them out, the other crop will close in. Healthy, tasty, and if they get enough water, they'll be so soft. If you run them too dry, they'll get a bit woody and have fiber in them. So the key for those to be nice is probably water and then heat.
1: Can you use the lake water?
0: Yes, we do have access to lake water down there. And we pump that up with a tractor, and that's how we irrigate this field. And now with the heat being here, we have to water it probably twice a week. Okay. If it's not too hot, then we slow down a bit. But you need a little bit of water to grow, even if it's not excessively hot, right? Over here we have red beets. There's two beds of beets that are going to be round, and then two that are going to be more like a long cylindrical shape. So we're trialing those. Beets need a decent bit of water to start up, but then once they grow, you actually don't want to water them too much, because you want to force them to make big roots to store up for that dry time. These were direct seeded, and we were playing with the settings on the seeder a bit. And for my personal preference, I think we got a little bit too much seed in to grow big bulbs. But if you like small baby beets and you like to use the greens, then that would be just fine. We do have some more beets in another spot that I'll show you later that were spaced out much better. And they're slowly starting to size up. And once it gets cooler, they'll really pick up the speed and just size up. So here is some China cabbage. It's actually doing okay. It hasn't started bulbing yet, but it's growing pretty good. And thankfully, we don't have too much pest pressure under, so their leaves are still intact. For the rest here, this is our lettuce section. Well, we have all the different lettuce that we're trying out this year. We have oak leaf lettuce. We have just the normal standard romaine lettuce. We have different other types that are red leafed, all kinds of things. We even have a Salanova type that we're trying out this year as well. And in here we did one bed where we have the green onions mixed in. And so far it's actually doing pretty good. One thing that I found is you always want to try to give yourself enough space to hoe it so you can keep the weeds down. So if you go too close and your hoe doesn't fit in there, you're going to pick the weeds by hand, and that can really cost you a lot of time. So if you can keep enough space to hoe it, all of this has been hoed 3 times since planting, and it's still pretty clean. Like, we haven't done anything but hoeing and pulling some of the bigger weeds, just like this one, for example, got missed last time. So we pull it out, and then that's it. So believe it or not, there's a lot of edible plants in the garden that will grow naturally without you doing anything. And you can eat them. This is one of them. And there's quite a few others that you can eat. And they're actually really healthy. And some of them will have more nutritional value or minerals in them than some of the plants that you grow. So it's definitely something to look into. I do suggest that you make sure you know what it is, and that you don't eat like some of the night shadow ones that are like the big cousin of tomato. You don't want to eat those plants, you know? But there is a lot that are edible. So once you're sure that you know what it is and you eat it, it's great to add to your salads or to any other meal that you make. So a couple more brassicas here, lots of kale coming on, some cabbage as well. And this is a very interesting kale type that we're trying this year. I don't believe in the name. It's called Black Magic. But it's a very dark colored kale that's supposed to be quite hardy and good tasting. So we have a little bit more than a row here that we're trying. So far it's doing good. This is the normal kale that everyone knows. And for those of you who have a garden of grown kale, you know you can keep harvesting the leaves off, let it grow up. And it will still be alive when it freezes. And if there's enough snow, it might even make it through the winter fine.
2: Correct.
0: So I've had people

0: that covered it.
1: Yeah.
0: And in the spring, when the first sun came out, there was already new leaves and they could eat off of it again. So kale is a very hardy plant, very easy to grow, and very tasty. You can make a lot of things like kale chips, salads. You can make smoothies, all kinds of things. So really good to grow. I would always have that in my garden for sure. So here's some more red beets that were planted more spaced out. I did actually try to pre-start those in the greenhouse because we're using a system called paper pot transplanting system. I don't know if any of you have heard of that. And we tried it out this year, so we'll find out how they're doing. I see that they're growing up here. They're not very big yet because there was a couple too many in this one. But those are the cylindrical ones, and they still have about a month, so they'll still size up here pretty good. I'll leave these here for now. Okay. Some more salads. And here's spinach. And I forget the exact date, but this was only seeded about 2 weeks earlier than the one up there. And it's growing pretty good. We've started harvesting some already. Here's something that a lot of you might like is the peas. Yeah. This is our second seeding, so they're just in flower right now. Mm-hmm. Planted a couple here. And then here's some flowers that probably most of you know.
2: Yep.
0: Marigolds. Mm-hmm. They're really handy in your garden. If you have problem with slugs or snails, if you plant those around, they don't like that smell. No. Also other bugs and other pests. If you plant these in your garden, sometimes they might be attracting the pest away from your crop, and sometimes they might keep the pest completely out of your garden. So something here, I had a couple helpers and they just helped me plant them in real quick, so they're just right here for now, but very easy to grow. And you know what, let those flowers dry up, you can take the whole thing and it will be full of seeds and you can plant them next year again. It's not something where you need high quality. So you don't even have to buy them. If you buy them 1 year, they're really cheap, and you just reseed them every year, and they'll make your garden look nice, and they'll help your garden to stay healthier as well. So here we have some dill. First flowers are coming out now. Dill likes it very warm. It does not like the cold. It can actually die on you or get really sick or have lots of aphids. If it's too cold, it does not like it. So I like to plant the dill fairly late and they'll catch up. But if it gets cold, it's not happy. So we transplanted some out here. And then this here is parsley. You guys know parsley? There's two types. One is the type that will overwinter for you and grow for a couple of years in a row. But most types that you buy in the store, like if you buy starter plants and stuff, they will just be an annual crop. So the winter will basically knock them out and they won't come back. But parsley is very good for different seasonings to have in your salad, and I really like it. And it's pretty simple to grow. I've never really had any issues with pests or anything on it. It's pretty

0: seeded only July 2nd. And I grew lots of carrots before I came here. And growing carrots late is always a challenge. If the weather isn't right, they might not size up. But these have actually like tripled in size just in last week and a half. And they still have a month, so we'll see. They may make some roots, they may not. I'm just trying it so I know for next year what's the latest I can seed with still getting a harvest or not, right? Let's see, it's always a little bit of a surprise when you pull out the carrot. Here's one. Another one. They're pretty decent size. So this would be the one variety. Okay. Let's see if we can get another one here. Yeah, they're still a bit smaller, but they're coming. Three different varieties. All seeded within 2 hours of each other.
1: Wow.
0: All watered the same. They had the same sunshine, the same air, the same everything, okay? But you can see what a difference. For carrots, the two main things that I had was carrot fly and wireworm. The wireworm will make little tunnels into the root. However, if it's only a few carrots in your whole garden, it's probably not a big deal. The other thing is carrots need lots of water when they're growing at the heat now, so that they can mature and size up nice. But you want to avoid them standing in water where there's no air coming into the soil. If it's like sealed up and just like almost like a swamp, they'll not make nice roots and they'll not grow nice. So it's a little bit of a balance. Get them enough water, but let them dry up a little bit once in a while between so that they get some air. But you can see someone might be like, oh, I try to grow carrots and they're just not growing. Well, the right variety might make, I mean, what a difference. Right? So trial them for your location and then find the ones that work well, and that'll save you half the trouble right there. Yes.
2: Do they all taste the same?
0: That's the next level, right? Yeah. So then once you get to that, you say, okay, I like the greens, they're healthy, they look nice, they sized up well. Now you need to see which ones taste better. For example, I like to grow garlic and I have different varieties, and then one variety is much smaller, but I can care less because it tastes better. So I like to grow it even if it's smaller, right? So you have to try out a lot of stuff and then find out for yourself what works the best, what tastes the best, and what's what you are also use, right?
2: So sweetness is not dependent on water or sun, it's the variety.
0: I would say it's a combination. The sun is very important and the water will make them sweeter. If it's too dry, they'll be bitter. So you need to give enough water in that growing stage where they're sizing up. What makes them really sweet though is the first frost. So if you have a way to harvest the carrots after it froze the first time, and I'm not talking about a frost that freezes the ground hard, I'm talking about a light night frost that kind of starts killing off the weeds and the first little weak plants, that's when your carrot starts getting really sweet. So if you can, leave them in the ground until then and then harvest them and store them very cool and moist, they will actually even get a little bit sweeter while you store them still. Depending on your location, you can grow carrots that grow very fast or carrots that take a bit longer. And if you're in the south, they actually do grow carrots in greenhouses that are just open end on each side. They're just a bit protected. And they'll grow them over the winter and they'll harvest them in January, February, March, anything, right? Up here, if we leave carrots in the ground, a good part of them will freeze and die. Some will make it and they will grow up again and they'll make a nice white flower and go to seed. But anywhere in that process after the winter, I've tried that several times, they will not be any good on the root. Like the root will be very, it's frost damaged, it's soft, it's there's bugs in there, it's not something you would want to eat. But if you're in a climate where they get no hard frosts, you can grow the carrots, you could seed them right now. And you could let them grow into the winter, and then by, let's say, January, down somewhere in the south, you could harvest carrots just fine. Once you harvest them, you want to make sure you take the greens off, but you want to try not to damage the root itself, right? Like, this would be okay, but the ideal for storage for a carrot would be right at 0 degrees or 32.

0: Fahrenheit and at 98% moisture. So like you need to have high relative humidity, dark, no light at all, cool, and very constant temperature. You don't want to up and down. You don't want to go up to 8 degrees and then come down to almost -1 and that. Just very constant, close to zero. If you live somewhere south where your carrots can stay in the ground, that'll be the best storage. But if it's like we had last year, like this past winter, we had almost, like if you added up, over 5 feet of snow. And we had over a week long of -46, 47, 49 degrees Celsius. Like we were almost at -50 right here. So, you know, you can't store it in the ground here. You have to have it in a storage that's temperature controlled. Right? Yes, a root cellar can be a very good option. But the root cellar, depending on how deep it is and what climates you're dealing with, the root cellar can still get frozen in, so you'll have to watch it. You can't just put it in there and hope it'll last all winter. You have to be there and check the temperature and, you know, cover it more if needed and whatever, right? But usually, there's many ways to do it. The most important thing is dark, cool, consistently cool, and enough moisture. Otherwise, they'll get soggy and dry out, and then they're no more good. A greenhouse is getting abnormally hot when the sun comes out. And so you have to be careful because you have high moisture in there, the moisture can't escape. Yeah. Right. And then you have this excessive heat, it literally boils things, it cooks them, it burns them, right? So with the greenhouse, good ventilation and keeping the temperature down during the day is key. If plants get too hot, they will actually not produce much either, right? So that could be another reason for the tomatoes that we talked earlier, that maybe they just have it too hot and that doesn't allow them produce much, right? So but the ginger is a very hardy plant and it needs heat. Now I'm not saying it should be 60 or 70 degrees in there, but it likes it hot to where you can almost keep your greenhouse closed for most of the time. Yeah.
1: So what about watermelon, melons? Can you
0: so that will depend a little bit on the year and how good care you can take of them.
2: Yeah.
0: I would say up here it can grow. It's been done before.
2: Yes.
0: But if the spring is very late and cold, if you put them out a little bit too early, they don't do well with cold and wet. Mm-hmm. So you might have to wait up here until like end of June, beginning of July. Mm-hmm. And then you're cutting the season pretty short for them to mature and make fruit, right? But it is possible. Like I know they have grown some melons here last year. Last year was very hot, very dry, and they had melons up here that were actually pretty good. Yeah. But they need lots of heat. Okay, so we can walk down here to our big greenhouse real quick. So this is our big greenhouse. At this time it doesn't have any heat except what the sun brings in. This is the first year that we're growing stuff in this greenhouse. And as you can see over here, there was quite a bit of excavation done to get it down to a level spot. So we're in soil that's way down there that has basically almost no organic matter in it, that's quite heavy, lots of rocks. So we've done our best to build up the soil, but there wasn't that much time this spring to do that. So some of the plants will look a little bit better than others. But some of them are struggling with the soil that we're dealing with here right now. However, I'm very happy still that we have a fairly good harvest already. We've harvested quite a few buckets full of tomatoes already. We've gotten lots of cucumbers and we just harvested them before the weekend and look how many there are again. It's like full with cucumbers. And they size up, like it takes less than a week to get from a small cucumber to one that's that big. We have lots of different types of peppers that we're trying. We have some that are called lunchbox. They're really small. They come in different colors. Very sweet and very nice to eat when you eat your lunch or your dinner or whatever. If you just take a little bit of a meal along on a trip or something, very good. We have different tomatoes. We have some that are hybrids and some heirlooms. And it might be a little bit better to show from the other side. So you can either walk maybe on these two walkways or just walk outside and come to the other side. And then we can look from the other side a little bit more and just so you can

0: can see the difference what tomatoes look like, if they're a hybrid or just a normal Ireland.
1: Okay, so here's one of our cucumbers that I just picked. This is a European long English cucumber type. And again, varieties can make such a difference. This one, the seed is very expensive. It'll be almost $1.50 per seed probably. But those produce cucumbers like crazy, and they're really nice. They're really healthy. They're just amazing. I've tried them for a couple of years now, and I really like to grow them. So almost half of these are that type. It's called Poniente. It's a hybrid. And different seed suppliers will sell it. And I think it's like, yeah, it's a very good cucumber. It tastes sweet, it tastes juicy, and it's fairly healthy overall. Produces a lot. There's other cucumbers, snack ones that we have, and some other salad cucumbers just for slicing. And they've actually done pretty well too. I'm surprised with how we started here with the soil and stuff and the cold in the spring. Here we have some hot peppers. We have a cayenne type right up front here. And then we also have a jalapeno type further down. We have some tomatoes here that are, this is an Ireland variety. So you can see the leaves look a little bit different, and that's specific to this variety. And the fruit also looks different a little bit. Some of the fruit is a little bit bigger, smaller, cranky, whatever. There's lots of basil right on the outside, like right along the wall on each side. We have some blue basil here, and then the green one on the other side. And then here's some of your hybrids. And you can see it. Lot, fairly small plant, lots of fruit on there. They're all nice and round, all shiny. You know, it's always a little bit of a personal preference. Some varieties that are heirloom will actually grow better than the hybrids, but most of the hybrids will perform better overall for you.
2: So what do you do to prevent the calcium rot and rot?
1: It starts again with the soil. And what happens is when the weather plays a little bit against you, the plants will have a hard time bringing the calcium to where it needs to go. And then that'll affect your fruit too. So it's not just putting calcium in the soil. You can add limestone powder or other types of calcium. But you have to work the soil so it's available. And the soil has to be built up with compost, with microorganisms, with organic matter that will make the soil make it available so when the plant needs it, it can access it easy and good, and then they'll be able to bring it there. But when the plant is stressed with excessive heat, with other problems in the environment, then it can be really hard for the plant to get that right. One thing I found is with tomatoes, they don't like standing in water. And I'm having a little bit of a I wouldn't call it a bad challenge. It's a good challenge. But this soil is very clay, like I said earlier. And it's not very built up yet. And I'm using drip tape here to water them under the plastic. Plastic is here to help heat up the soil in the spring when it's still cold. And that actually did help pretty good. And it keeps the weeds out. We have weeded this greenhouse once since we planted. And it's pretty good. And then we put the wood chips down to hold the plastic and to have clean walkways where you don't walk in the mud. Mm-hmm. But with the drip tape, I get the water in very slow. And I had a little bit of a hard time in the beginning to know how much it needs to run. And so I got a little bit overwatered. And then some of my peppers started having a little rot. And some of the tomatoes at the end were really struggling. So then I shut the water off for almost a week. And then they came back and they did a lot better. And then once the heat picked up, now they need water. So now I can water it a lot more and they're happy. Over here, there's some more peppers. And then we also have the eggplant here. On the eggplant also, I tried three different varieties. For the last couple of years, this variety called Nadia was my favorite. It did so well. And this year, I was suggested by someone to try another variety that's the same type, just a different variety. And they had fruit like 3 weeks earlier than these. And I was like, why did I always grow this one? So you want to keep trying out things. they still grow very nice, very healthy. And we just picked a bunch off.

So there's not a lot of fruit, but if you look over here, there is some decent fruit coming out now. Okay, another one over here. They're not as big because we picked all the big ones recently, but I'm very happy and I'm surprised how well this actually turned out with the base that we had to start with this spring and the delay with the weather and everything. The basil I just put around the side there. Basil likes hot and lots of sun. And so when I open, it gets more sunlight directly on without the plastic shading it in. And basil can tend to have foliage disease in the fall when it gets moist. So by the side, there's more airflow. So I'm hoping it will dry it out a bit better. And we'll see how long it grows. We did harvest some of that already too now. I pretty much put everything in here that needs a decent bit of heat. And that will grow well if it's covered. So we rototilled this several times. We picked all the rocks out, tried to get the soil worked up, watered a couple times, and rototilled it again. We did put alfalfa pellets in. Okay. This is a bag here right now. It's empty now, but you can buy them from any feed store. You just get the straight alfalfa pellets. Mm-hmm. There's some that where they add other ingredients to help the lambs to feed and get big fast. But if you just get straight alfalfa pellets, we put little handful of each of that into each hole where we made the holes in the plastic. Then we also gave it, it'd be hard to say exactly here, but maybe like half a teaspoon of limestone powder, mm-hmm. to help get the minerals and the calcium in there. And then we did add a little bit of the kelp meal as well. All of these are fairly slow releasing natural options for fertilizing and feeding your plants. And because the soil was quite bad, I just put a little bit of all of them in there and just see where it goes. It does help to take soil samples. That will help you to see where you're at and what you need more of. And I would suggest that if you start a garden, to get a soil sample done and you kind of see where you're at. I wasn't able to do one here this spring yet, but I'm hoping to have some in for next year. So we can kind of see what the working or the moving parts are, where we can work on to make the soil better from that perspective. Over here is something that might be interesting to mention still. We have a little hydrant in here in the greenhouse that brings water from our main house, from the water system, from the well. I mentioned that I'm using drip system in here. And for drip tape, you need fairly clean water. If you have water that has a lot of sediment and sand and silt and maybe even bacteria or algae, it will plug up the holes and it won't work well for you. And then you have to pull it out in the middle of the summer. So we use well water that's very clean. I still have a filter there just for safety to see if anything comes through that I don't want in there. Mm-hmm. And I also put a pressure gauge and a pressure reducer because most of the drip tape needs to run on low pressure. But if you turn it on just a little bit, that might not be enough because once they're all filled, the pressure goes way up and it blows them out. Mm-hmm. So there's a filter, a pressure reducer, and then a gauge that shows me what the running pressure actually is. And I made a little manifold there and there's four timers. Those are operated by just two little AA batteries. And that battery will last you for a whole year, easy. And you can time it how many times a week it comes on, at what time, for how long. And it's very handy because once I figured out how much water these plants need on average, I timed it and now they're coming on every morning, early in the morning, they get their water and then they're happy for the day. God has really blessed us. We have a harvest, things are growing, right. And we're on the way there. And that's something I think I want to give you guys to finish up here and send it with you on your way. When you garden, it's not like math all the time. And there's a lot of factors that play into it. There's the weather, there's the time you put in, there's the skill and knowledge you have, the experience you have, there's the varieties you use, there's the soil that you're dealing with, and there's a lot of other factors, the weed pressure, the pest control, all these things play into it, right? But the most important thing is that I think is that if you pray and you ask God to help you and you keep going and you try it and you learn and you push forward, and you make your mistakes and you learn from the challenges, then as you go, you'll get better and it'll become a real joy growing food. And then when you eat it, you know, like, look, I've planted these seeds, I've planted them in here,

0: I've tied them up. I've pruned them. Now I harvest. Now I can go home and eat it. Mm-hmm. It's awesome, right?
1: Yeah. Yeah.
0: So I want to just encourage you guys that if you grow a garden, don't give up. It's not going to be easy. You're going to face challenges where you want to just stop gardening and say, let me go to Walmart or Save on Foods, whatever. It's going to be way cheaper, way less hassle, you know. Might be in a situation.
1: Yeah.
0: But, you know, in the beginning, God created a garden for us.
1: Yeah.
0: And we had to get out of it. And yet he still said, the ground will be cursed, but you still have to work the soil. You still have to grow the garden to have something to eat. And God didn't give us this task for no reason. I believe he gave us this task so we can learn and he can help us build our character.
1: Mm-hmm.
0: And so as we garden, it's not going to be easy, but it'll pay off. Even if those plants that first year might not be what you want it to be,
1: mm-hmm.
0: it'll still help you to learn something that you need to learn. And so I just want to encourage you guys to keep going with it and push forward and learn and try and talk to other people and most importantly, pray about it. I've really seen what a difference it can make when you pray and you ask the Lord to help you and give you wisdom.
1: Yeah.
0: And you can figure things out that you would never figure out.

Tell me, are you upset? And why are you upset? Let me share an experience with you, with myself and the cameraman. We worked on a production, and he was very excited, and he made a little video clip to send to the producers. And when he showed this to me, I was excited, and I thought, well, the man's quality is so good, I'm sure they'll accept it. And he was excited. And I showed it to my wife, and she was excited. But sometimes we come with expectations to life. What happens? We were devastated. They didn't like what we were doing, and we were trying our best. And it worried me. Me especially. The cameraman is a more balanced man than I am. And I walked one morning and I spoke to the Lord about this. And this is what came to me. You know, sometimes our motives are selfish, but it's so subtle. We think we're doing a work for the Lord, but sometimes self is mixed with it. And I said to the Lord, maybe I had some selfishness to see success in this entire project that we were working on. And then I said to the Lord, if there's selfishness in my heart, please remove it. And you know, the peace of the Lord just flooded my soul. In self-denial, you find sweet peace. Because if you emptied yourself of self, you have room for the Holy Spirit to work in your heart. I like what the Olympics slogan is. It's not so much that you win the race, but in the spirit you are running. So I decided I'm going to run in the spirit. If I win, if I get success, fine. If not, my aim is to give the best I have. Leave the rest to the Lord. So if you have a struggle with selfishness, self-denial replaces that and you'll enjoy peace. Now last time we studied about the lots, the dice, that were cast over the cloak of Jesus, his last possession. Let's refresh our minds on the subject before we proceed with our series. Psalms 12 verse 19 says, they divide my garments among them, and for my clothing they cast lots. 700 years before this, maybe 1,000 years from the time of David, the Lord predicted that this would happen at the cross. And this is what we see happened. John 19:23. Then the soldiers, when that crucified Jesus, took his garments and made four parts, to each soldier a part. So there were four soldiers. And also the tunic. Now the tunic was without seam, woven from the top in one piece. Unique piece of clothing. 24. They said therefore among themselves, let us not tear it, but cast lots for it. So they took out their dices and they started to cast lots. Whose it shall be, that the scriptures, says John, might be fulfilled, which says, they divided, and he's quoting,

men, I think these four soldiers, and with a great violence thrust into the place prepared for it. Now, if you've been to the sepulchre in Jerusalem, maybe you saw the hole in which the cross was placed. But this caused a lot of pain. Intense pain and agony to the Son of God. The following division has been suggested. This is just a suggestion, but I like it. The headgear on his head, the sandals, the girdle, the belt, and the talit. You're looking at the talit. That was the outer garment with its fringes. This was the outer garment with its fringes. And when you visit the Wailing Wall, you can see the talit. Some of the people wearing it when they come and worship. So the talit from the time of Christ today, more or less the same. The one whose feet fitted his sandals best received it. So the soldiers fitted the sandals, and only one said, "Well, I think it fits me." And he received the sandals. Verse 23, the tunic was without seam, woven from the top in one piece. And in this illustration, you can see more or less what it looked like. They could not divide it, so they had to cast lots. This is fulfilling a prophecy. You're looking at the very interesting excavation they've made. This is the Roman dice from the time of Christ. And who knows, maybe these were the dice that were used at the cross. We don't know. But it was something similar like this. Can you hear the sound of the Roman dice as they fall on the white sandstone below the cross? Click, click, click. Click, click, click. Prophecy was being fulfilled this very moment. They threw dice in turn. Number one, number two, number three, number four. One of them got the six, and he took the tunic. Elevated to the dices below, another game was played. Another sound was heard. Jesus gambled with his life for us. What a dangerous exercise. If the dice fell on one, we lost. It had to be a six. Otherwise, we would be lost forever. But it was a six. He won. His life only displayed one numeral, the highest. It displayed six. A winner from start to finish. He won in my stead. And his victory becomes my victory and your victory. Later that Friday afternoon, a soldier went home with the tunic of Jesus. He had a six on the dice. He got it. His wife says, "My dear, where did you get this tunic? Without a seam, woven in one piece from top to bottom." Man, the soldier was so proud. I think you know what this picture is telling. The woman who had the problem, who touched the hem of his tunic. Same that was gambled away on Calvary. Matthew 9:20. And suddenly a woman who had a flow of blood for 12 years came from behind and touched the hem of his garment. Now, I was just wondering when I prepared this message, did they hear about this story, that the tunic they have in their possession was once used to heal a woman? Jesus was stripped of his physical dress so that someone else could wear it. The soldier

wore that dress. The one that crucified him was dressed in the garment of Jesus. On Calvary, Jesus was stripped of his garment of righteousness, became naked, so that we could wear his garment of righteousness. This robe, woven in the loom of heaven, the garment of righteousness, has in it not one thread of human devising. You see, we can only get to heaven by having faith in Jesus Christ. Nothing in my hand I bring, my deeds, simply to the cross I cling. Christ in his humanity wrought out a perfect character, the dress. And this he offers to impart to us. If you need that dress, it's there. Just take it. Just take it and enjoy the fullness of his righteousness. Don't freeze in the blizzards of guilt feelings. Cover yourself with a coat of the righteousness of Christ. Don't stand in the cold draft of self-righteousness with your scanty dress. You will get sick. Put on the warm coat of his righteousness and stay healthy and stay saved. The four Gospels are not the only source telling us about the sufferings of Jesus. Many centuries ago, the psalmist described it as follows. 69 verses 20 and 21. Reproach has broken my heart. Has reproach broken your heart? And I'm full of heaviness. You know, while in heaven, in full divinity, he didn't feel our problems, but he was incarnate and came to feel what we are feeling. And I'm full of heaviness. Maybe you are full of heaviness this moment. I looked for someone to take pity. He was human, looking for someone to take pity. But there was none. And for comforters. But I found none. Maybe you are looking for comforters and you find none. For my thirst they gave me vinegar to drink. Sometimes we need a draught of kind friendship. Then we receive vinegar. Have you longed in vain for sympathetic support? I remember once I had to explain my situation to certain celebrities. But you know, they didn't understand me. They didn't see my urge. Jesus is the only one who understands your pain. You can always speak to him. To a lesser or greater fact, he went through what you are going through. How did he behave when he was misunderstood and found no sympathy? We say he's a gentleman. Christ was the greatest gentleman. Good-mannered, perfect human being. Let us behave courteous and forgiving like Jesus. Courteous. There's no place for force, pulling out your spear like Peter. In God's kingdom, this kingdom of God only succeeds through the cross, Calvary. When we are devastated, Jesus can identify with us. On Calvary, he took our devastation upon himself. So you can go to him with your small devastation and enjoy, identify with his bigger one. We should not allow unkind treatment to make us unkind. You know, this is the first reaction of our fallen human nature.
our role model, Jesus Christ.

Christ became kinder under unpleasant circumstances. Every time just kinder and kinder. A kind disposition usually develops under difficult circumstances. Plain seas don't make good sailors. Do not become unpleasant when people crucify you. Pray the prayer of Jesus. Father, please forgive them. They know not what they do. Trials, said somebody, trials when seen as educators, will produce joy. Don't curse the darkness. Light a candle. Change the afflictions, the trials of life into something positive. Learn something. These are teachers, cruel teachers at times, but teachers with high expectations of what you and I can become. Matthew 27, verse 34, they gave him sour wine, mixed with gall to drink. But when he had tasted it, he would not drink. No painkiller for him because he wanted to experience our physical pain. One great psychologist, when he was dying, he said, I don't want any medication. I want my brain as clear as possible till I die. Freud. Matthew 27, 39, 40. And those who passed by blasphemed him, wagging their heads. I don't know how they did this. And saying, you destroy the temple and build it in 3 days. You're boasting, man. You're arrogant. The temple is there, but you're dying. And build it in 3 days. Save yourself. If you are so smart, save yourself. If you are the Son of God, come down from the cross. Fortunately, he didn't. 41, 42. Likewise, the chief priests also, mocking with the scribes and elders, said, he saved others. Himself he cannot save. I'm so glad he didn't save himself. Otherwise, we would have been lost. If he's the king of Israel, as it says there on the cross, let him now come down from the cross and we will believe him. Nonsense. Nonsense. They wouldn't. 43, 44. He trusted in God. This is what he told us. Let him deliver him now, if he will have him. We don't think God would have him. For he said, I'm the Son of God. Even the robbers who were crucified with him reviled him with the same thing. You know, there are times when I said to my wife, please, you can correct me and discipline me and preach to me. But right now, I'm not in a mood to listen to your edification. Jesus wasn't in a mood while I was dying to listen to what was going on besides him. What was it that kept him on the cross when he could have come down? He could have called 10,000 angels to redeem the world and set him free. But he chose to die alone for you and me. In the Israeli Museum, this is the only archaeological evidence of the crucifixion from the time of Christ. Maybe they'll excavate some more later on. But here you see a nail being hit through the ankle. And right at the end, you see the nail coming back. Now, archaeologists reckon that inside the wood, there was a hard knot and that the nail bent. But this is what happened to Jesus. And the ankle is so sensitive. So the nail went through ankle and then into the cross. Was it the nails that kept him on the cross?

No. Was it Pilate, the legal aspect of it? No. What prevented him from coming down from the cross? You. It was you, my dear friend. It was me. Because he wanted to pay the full account of our sins. He paid the full account. Have you received the receipt yet? It was love for me that nailed him to the tree, to die in agony for all my sin, for my own guilt and blame. The great Redeemer came, willing to bear the shame of all my sin. Oh, what a Savior is mine. In him God's mercies combine. His love can never decline. And he loves me. He loves you. You are precious in his sight. He paid with his life to save you. Please accept his salvation continuously. So what happens when we accept the invitation to deny ourselves, take up the cross and follow Christ? What happened to him? He died. I've got a friend, Walter Veit. We talk quite often. And I say to him, remember when he did something good and people didn't like it? Remember, Walter, every good deed will be punished. And then when I tell him, you know what happened to me? I was so kind to this person. And then he interferes and says, remember, every good deed will be punished. So, have you seen it? When Jesus decided to do the best deed ever, he was punished. His every good deed was punished. Exactly what happened to him? The cross of Calvary. And this is where we should often visit. I must stay on the cross of self-denial until selfishness dies inside of me. But when you wake up in the morning, Mr. Selfishness will be there again. Paul says, I die daily. And every time you die, you find new peace and a new resurrection. After self-denial, there awaits a glorious resurrection every time. Resurrection to a new appreciation of Christ and the value of people around you. The cross of Christ invites us to die in order to live. And this is a law in nature. The seed must die in order to live. In the spiritual realm, same. You have to die continually to your selfishness. Our greatest enemy is inside of us. Die, die, die, so that you can live, live, live. The dying victims watches the spectators at the scene of their crucifixion. By the way, one of them was converted on the cross. And it's good to be converted on the cross. They also watch the human traffic to and fro from the temple and the Passover feast. People moving around, talking, shouting, laughing, crying. The sun that rose early that morning now shines in their faces. And this is a bit awkward. It is very awkward because there is no way they can put their hand before the sun. They had to endure the elements of nature. The sun moves slowly over the sad event of Calvary. Can you see it? It's on its brightest. It's almost noon. The three convicted ones spent almost 3 hours in pain from 9 o'clock to 12 o'clock. Our focus is on the middle cross,

where Jesus hangs. Look at him. Periodically, drops of blood trickles down to the others on the white sandstone of Calvary. Jesus is anemic as a result of the many blows, wounds with which he came to heal us. The nails opened a fountain of blood which oozes from the many wounds. Up to this stage, he fulfilled the office of prophet, of king, and of a priest. Prophet, king, priest. As prophet, he spoke to the daughters of Jerusalem, telling them what was going to happen. As priest, he interceded for his executioners. Father, forgive them. He is the Redeemer priest because he forgave the thief on the cross. You know, hanging there, listening to

to the people insulting him came the sweet melody of a sinner who wants to be saved. And on the cross, Jesus had that joy amidst his pain and confusion. But now he also becomes the sacrificial lamb who dies for the sins of the world. King, priest, prophet, now also the sacrificial lamb. He is shedding his blood for the sins of the world. The inscription above his head in three world languages says he is king. Top Hebrew, then we get Greek, and then we get Roman. He is the king, crowned as the king of suffering. Jesus of Nazareth, the king of the Jews. Why is he on the cross? How does it affect me? Jesus on the cross. Why study the signs of the cross? Why spending time on this study? How often should we meditate on the sacrifice? As we dwell upon his great sacrifice for us, our confidence in him will be more constant, our love will be quickened, and we shall be more deeply imbued with his spirit. If we would be saved at last, my friend, we must learn the lesson of penitence and humiliation at the foot of the cross. You know, sometimes we become so important in ourselves. People criticize us and we feel so bad, tied to self. Let us prayerfully meditate on what Jesus accomplished for us on the cross. Go there often to get perspective. Look at unselfishness, look at behavior beyond comprehension. The fact that people got used to wickedness, that's very sad. Not seeing its ugliness affected Jesus deeply, because sin destroys his precious creation. Knowing that so many people were going to reject his offer of salvation was worse than the physical pain of the cross. Can you read his mind? I'm bringing you salvation and everlasting joy and happiness. And you reject it. Do you know what you're doing? I paid such a big price for you, and you reject it. That was more painful than the physical pain he suffered. He experiences the individual and corporate sin of the world. But more painful, he felt the wrath of God because he carried my sins. This emotion eventually crushed and killed him. Only in heaven one day, when God is going to give us greater brain power, because we cannot fathom it now, will we appreciate his gift of salvation. When we come to heavenly bliss and realize that he left it all to come down to shame, pain and death, then we will start appreciating the signs of redemption. At the well of Jacob, he revealed God's forgiving love to the most notorious woman of the town. You can read the story in the book of John. This was the main theme of his ministry. God's forgiving love. What a theme. And it's so important to see God in the right perspective. Pure, kind, loving. And he also has discipline. And how he carries a sinful mess to the cross. He felt the mess she felt. The remorse she felt, he felt. He experiences her contamination. And yours and mine. But worst of all,
In the process, God

turns away his face from the Son. The Father despises Jesus for her sake. Isaiah 59 verse 1, but your iniquities have separated you from your God. Sin separates us from God. So if you harbor sin in your heart, please get rid of it. You cannot be separated from God. And your sins have hidden his face from you. You cannot see his face while willfully sinning, so that he will not hear. He cannot hear you. My sins caused a separation between the Father and Jesus. Can you comprehend it? Will we ever realize the damage our sins wrought? Separation is the worst kind of sin. Pain that none of us ever experienced pierces the heart of Jesus. Because of our sins, a friendship of all eternity was shattered at Calvary. You know, the longer you love someone, the deeper the pain when separation enters that relationship. And Jesus tumbles down a dark, bottomless pit of hurt and agony and darkness. The cruel arms of my sin pulls him away from his Father. The wicked arms of my sin pushes Jesus into the midnight darkness of despair. My sins hurls him further and further away from the Father. The withdrawal of the divine countenance from the Savior in this hour of supreme anguish pierced his heart. Now listen to this. With a can never be fully understood by man. So great was this agony that his physical pain was hardly felt. A separation of eternity was crushing him. Satan, with his fierce temptations, wrung the heart of Jesus. The Savior could not see through the portals of the tomb. So he died as a lost person. He couldn't see through the portals of the tomb. He had to go through this to save

and bringing the Father's wrath upon him as man's substitute, that made the cup he drank so bitter and broke the heart of the Son of God. Has someone who you loved for many years reject you? This is what happened to Jesus in the infinitely greater measure. With amazement, angels witnessed the Savior's despairing agony. The hosts of heaven veiled their faces from the fearful sight. How did inanimate nature express sympathy with its insulted, dying author? The Son refused to look upon this awful scene, and it was suddenly dark. How did this affect the people jeering at him, insulting him? Its full bright rays were illuminating the earth at midday, when suddenly it seemed to be blotted out. Maybe the Father put his hand in front of the Son so that people could not see the agony he went through those last 3 hours. Complete darkness, like a funeral pall, enveloped the cross. Matthew 27 verse 45 says, "Now from the sixth hour until the ninth hour, there was darkness over all the land." It was a blockout. The entire country was enveloped in darkness. The sun was shining in all its brightness over Calvary. Jesus' desperate struggle with sin has reached a fearful dimension. The outer darkness added to the inner darkness of his soul. Jesus was alone, so desperately alone, he couldn't see anything. Not physical stuff. Couldn't see his Father. He couldn't see beyond the tomb, utter darkness for 3 hours. Have you experienced the darkness of painful loneliness? I've met so many lonely people in my life, and I feel so sorry for them. Alone, the lyrics of the song says, it was alone. Alone, yes, all alone. He bore it all, yes, all alone. He gave himself to save his own. He suffered, bled, and died. Alone. Alone. Isaiah 53 tells us what Jesus must have looked like at this stage. Verse 2, he has no form or comeliness. God put his hand in front of the Son. And when we see him, there is no beauty that we should desire him. Verse 3, and we hid, as it were, our faces from him. He was despised and we did not esteem him. Jesus, the most beautiful being in every respect in the universe, became the ugliest through our sin, so that I may become kind and beautiful and forgiving. I visited Oakwood University in America once, historic slave cemetery, and I walked through the cemetery and I read a few interesting inscriptions. This one says, "And when this transient life shall end, oh, may some kind eternal friend bid me from servitude ascend forever." The slave's complaint. Deep river. "My home is over Jordan, deep river, Lord. I want to cross over into campground." They had a tough life. They wanted to go to another country. And then the other Negro spiritual says, "Were you there when they crucified
My Lord, were you there when they

I crucified my Lord. Oh, sometimes it causes me to tremble. Tremble, tremble. Were you there when they crucified my Lord? Were you there when the sun refused to shine? Were you there when the sun refused to shine? Oh, sometimes it causes me to tremble. Tremble, tremble. Were you there when they crucified my Lord? Standing on top of Calvary, a thought came to me. Where does God the Father fit into this, the greatest drama of history? Where was God when Jesus bore the sins of the world? Somewhere up in the remote distance of the universe, on an elevated throne? Where was he when I passed through the deep waters of pain and rejection? Where was he? The signs of redemption is going to give us an amazing, comforting answer. Father, thank you for the gift of your Son. Help us poor mortals to realize this is the only hope of our salvation. And may we come with our guilt and pain, sin destroyed, past, and accept the gift and live forever. In Jesus' name, Amen.

0: Hi, everyone, and thank you again for joining us for the next Country Living question and answer. We had a very packed one last week. Mm-hmm. We didn't even get through all of the questions, which is why we are back again. And we are continuing where we left off. I have with me again my wife, Tabea.
1: Hi there.
0: And before we get going, let's just start right away with a word of prayer. If you want to pray for us.
1: Sure. Dear Heavenly Father, Lord, what a blessing it is to come before you now and to discuss this topic that is found in your word and that you would like us to

0: honor. And I just ask, Lord Jesus, that you will please be with us now as we get into this important topic, that you will guide Mackenzie and my thoughts, that our words will only be your words, and that each listener now and those that will watch later will be blessed, Lord. And this we pray in Jesus' name. Amen.
1: Amen. So we had a lot of questions. We saved the questions we got from last week. And again, this is live. So if anybody has questions, make sure you put them in the live chat, wherever it is, below or on the side. And also, if you haven't already, subscribe to our newsletter. Mm-hmm. And then you get updates and everything on what we're doing, whether it be training things or new product or new events or streams or anything like that. You will get that. And
0: you can subscribe at two places. 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And at that place, that website, you can sign up for all our different newsletters, whether it be based on themes. So whether you're interested in country living, or if you're interested in health, or if you're interested in Bible prophecy, you can sign up for each one of those lists or all of the above. So make sure you check mark which ones you would like to be part of, and you'll get content accordingly.
1: And I want to also just say that my lungs are still in the recovery process. So if I cough or anything, I ask that you just excuse me. As well as if there is anyone that you think would be benefited by this, send them the link. If you think they might have questions or there might be something that we're talking about that they can listen to, send them the link, and then they can join us as well. So on our personal country living journey, we had a very different experience.
0: We did.
1: Tabea was in the city, and she was a city person, and I was just about the opposite of a city person. So maybe you can tell us a little bit about your transition from city to country.
0: Sure. I think that the main thing that was super important for me and my family to be convicted was to understand the country living message in its entirety. And you were the one that presented it to us the first time that actually made it click, because we'd always heard of the Ellen White quotes, but we never actually looked at them. And the two main things I would say, well, the one main thing you did was you took the country living book from Ellen G. White, and you showed us the quotes in their order based on date. And you explained to us, of course, about 1888 and how the Blair's Bill had already taken place. And these things are just facts of history, but somehow we didn't notice them. Even as Adventists born and raised my whole life, we just don't notice these things. And it's just really sad. And it shows you your Laodicean state. But realizing that the intensity of Ellen White's quotes just kept intensifying as the time came where our people need to be in the country, it was what convicted us, I would say, the most, and convicted me the most. And then the other thing for me was how you explained country living as opposed to city living. And this was a huge blessing, because I was amongst people who were all living in the city, and I didn't really have a good example of somebody who came from the country. And so when you were explaining that there's peace and there's nature and you get to, you know, really hear God's voice in a different way. And of course we had nature. We went on hikes all the time, and we had beautiful walks in the city, but it wasn't, and the Lower Mainland of British Columbia is probably one of the most beautiful cities you could ever be in, because it has so many walks. But you explained that it's not the same, and that really somehow, I really somehow

0: picked up on that, and I wanted to know more, and I wanted to follow the counsel. And we were deeply convicted that this is definitely what the Bible and the spirit of prophecy were pointing to. And because of that, our transition was, I would say, when you have a vision, without a vision, the people perish. When you have a vision, you can really push through a lot.
1: Yeah.
0: And because we were so convicted and because we had seen it so plainly in the Word of God and in the spirit of prophecy, we had this conviction that just kept driving us, and things started changing. So our love for the city started changing, the way that we spent time in the city. We just found it wasn't satisfying, and we wanted to be out. And the things that we seemed to have always never had a problem with, we were starting to feel a resistance towards and just really wanting to be free, as God had planned us to be in the city, in the country. And during that time, you know, my story is a little, and our story is a little bit different because we had amazing discoveries that we were part of at that time and now. And so because of that, it was a big deal for us, is, you know, how's the ministry going to move? And that made a huge part of this transition. And the quotes from Ellen White, where we found about moving publishing houses into the country and how they have to be associated to land. And the most sharp one was that we are, as managers, are responsible if our people die in the city, if we are locating our facilities in the city. And that was just a clincher. We were done. Like, yeah, this is what the Lord wants. Like, we got to get out. But we had absolutely no idea how, no idea where, and we had really just an impossibility before us. It was like a mountain. So we were just praying, and during that time, the Lord worked. And we'll have to get into that story because it's a very amazing story and has a lot of miracles. There were dreams that people were given. My mom was given a bunch of dreams to help, you know, show clearly that this is what the Lord wants. And it just was a time when I can say God was really working. And so with those things, our love for the city absolutely dwindled. And we just wanted to be out, but we didn't know where. And the Lord showed us again through amazing miracles. But that, I guess, we'll save for another time.
1: Yeah, it's a process for everyone. And some people might think it's easy for some, and it might be easier for some.
0: Yeah.
1: But it's never easy.
0: No.
1: The process is not easy, but it's also not something that we should be fearful of, because it is something that helps us to grow. And it changes our Christian experience. And this is one of the main things about country living, is not that you're just trying to not die.
0: Right. No, that.
1: It's
0: obedience.
1: Obedience. And it changes your character. And that is the process of getting into the country and building the ark and showing your faith in what is coming. It actually changes you.
0: Absolutely.
1: And people don't realize that. They think that it's just a knowledge thing. It's just, you know, we need to learn how to grow, and that's all we're learning in. But it's not. You're actually being changed by the process as it happens.
0: Well, like I alluded to, miracle stories, which absolutely happened. These amazing experiences were really what changed us, because we had... We had experiences now that we could say the Lord has led us. The Lord was with us. The Lord helped us. And before, we didn't have those experiences. So the reality is, it's a 100% faith journey. When you get convicted and you start moving forward, there will be obstacles. And there were many obstacles in our path that really seemed at that time completely unsolvable. You had... literally only to hang on faith and say, well, the Lord has told us to do it, so he'll make a way. And we truly had that conviction in our hearts the whole time. We never wavered on that. We knew that if this is what the Lord wants,

0: wanted, he would make a way. And of course, sometimes you're like, is this what he wants? And then you go back and you study and you get more convicted and you're like, yes. And then you go again, okay, the Lord will make a way. And just that process is a faith walk.
1: Yeah.
0: It's what builds your ability to trust in him. And there's been more trials that we have gone through in the later years that if we hadn't had that first experience, we wouldn't have been able to go through those other trials. So the Lord was building a platform for us, and it's the same for everyone's life. There's trials before Country Living that I'm sure you've gone through and I've gone through that helped us be able to go through Country Living and so forth and so on. So everything is, if done in sincerity of heart with the conviction of the word, it can really change your character for good.
1: Yeah, absolutely. Okay, well, let us start taking some questions. So we're going to go back to ones that we did not get to finish last week first, because those people asked their question. And then we'll take any other live questions. So we have here, this is from Zara. Are we not to have sold our homes before the time of trouble? And she's referencing Early Writings, page 49. Also, she says, houses and lands will be of no use in the time of trouble. So this is an idea that unfortunately has been circulating quite strongly, and that is getting quite popular. And it is basically saying that we should be selling our properties before Sunday law. We should be in them now, but if we see Sunday law come, we need to get rid of our properties and then take that money and put it into the work. And then we go out and we just live in the bush. And that's all that we do. So this is unfortunately very dangerous, because if you can imagine Noah going to build his ark, and God says, there's a flood coming, Noah, so you need to build an ark, but make sure before the flood comes, quickly jump out of the ark. Does that make any sense?
0: No, that didn't happen. And so, that's our type. Ellen White says it as Noah, so we have to.
1: If we're not going to be able to buy or sell, and we're going to have to grow our own food and raise our own provisions and everything else, how are we going to be able to sell the ark that's going to enable us to do that?
0: Right before we need it.
1: Before we need it.
0: Yeah.
1: Because now we don't need it. We need the spiritual growth. We need the Christ-like character growth from it. But we can still buy rice and beans.
0: Right. And I guess the question is, well, does that make Ellen White's writings false? Because she says, you know, the time of trouble. But that makes me turn to Daniel 12. We need to have a right understanding of what she's saying. And she's very, very explicit that we must understand the Bible. Because if we don't understand the Bible well, we won't understand her writings. And her writings can help us understand the Bible, but we need to use both side by side. Otherwise, we can come up with erroneous ideas. So just going to Daniel 12, verse 1, and it says, "And at that time shall Michael stand up, the great prince, which standeth for the children of thy people, and there shall be a time of trouble, such as never was since there was a nation, even to that same time. And at that time, thy people shall be delivered, everyone that shall be found written in the book."
1: Yeah.
0: So when Michael stands up, probation has closed.
1: Yeah.
0: So the time of trouble is actually the time of the seven last plagues, when Michael has stood up and ended probationary time. So I do not think that Ellen White is talking, well, it's very clear, Ellen White is not talking about the Sunday law time. She's talking about the time of trouble, which is found in Daniel 12, verse 1. So, of course, houses and lands are not going to be useful to us, because at that time, we will have to flee and live in the mountains, in the caves,

0: in the rocks, because the Isaiah says the rocks shall be our munition.
1: But that is not something that we will plan for. That's something that we have to be ready for, in the fact that ready to leave our property.
2: Correct.
1: And the angels will guide us and show us where to go. Now, I want to read the references that they quoted so that people can see this in context, so that they understand what is going on here. Okay. So they referenced this here. I'm going to go one earlier. Give me 1 second. So they referenced early writings 49.1, which is right here. As I viewed poor souls dying for want of the present truth, and some who professed to believe the truth were letting them die by withholding the necessary means to carry forward the work of God. So is she talking about now or in the future? This is now.
0: Now.
1: The sight was too painful, and I had begged of the angel to remove it from me. Hmm. I saw that when the cause of God called for some of their property, like the young men who had come, man who had come to Jesus, they went away sorrowful. Mm. This is terrifying.
0: Yes.
1: Because they decided that having their worldly possessions was more important than the souls they could save, because they liked stuff.
0: Right.
1: They went away sorrowful, and that soon the overflowing scourge would pass over and sweep their possessions all away.
0: Mm.
1: And then it would be too late to sacrifice earthly goods,
0: right,
1: and lay up treasures in heaven. So this is specifying on earthly treasures.
0: Right.
1: Now, would you classify Noah's Ark as a worldly treasure?
0: No.
1: That's a divine thing that God
0: Absolutely.
1: Asked him to have. It wasn't a speedboat.
0: No.
1: It was the giant life raft for the entire world. Mm-hmm. Now, then they referenced Counsels to the Church, page 281. Houses and lands will be of no use to the saints in the time of trouble. And where did you read that was from?
0: That's from Daniel 12:1.
1: Okay, and when is this?
0: That's when probation is closed.
1: For they will then have to flee before infuriated mobs, and at the time their possessions cannot be disposed of. And at that time their possessions cannot be disposed of to advance the cause of present truth.
0: It's over.
1: So here's the thing. People think they can have their cake and eat it too.
0: Mm-hmm.
1: They can live in the city. They can have the big house. They can have the, you know, the vacation places. They can have the fancy boats and cars and everything. And somehow when Sunday law comes, they made no preparation.
0: Yeah.
1: And they wanted to keep their possessions.
0: Right.
1: And then last minute, they want to go. But now all their possessions that they could have used
0: to advance the cause,
1: in literature, in supporting God's work, in building their ark, is now lost.
0: It's lost.
1: And this, God is taking account of every penny that we use, because our money is not our own.
0: And that's something I just want to dwell on for a minute, because

0: Yeah.
1: And at that time, their possessions cannot be disposed of to advance the cause of present truth. So,
0: because there's no message to even be given.
1: There's no message. But what does that mean that we should be doing with our possessions? We should be advancing the cause of present truth with our possessions. So we really need to analyze every dollar we spend, every thing that we have sitting around, and ask ourselves and pray and ask the Lord to show us, what would you have me do with it? Because there's another quote too, where Ellen White says that those that ask about what to do with their possessions will have their duty plainly made, and those that don't will never know, and their possessions will come up like a mountain and crush them during this time. And that's because they have all these things lying around that could have been used for the service of the Lord. And now the overwhelming guilt comes upon them, realizing that they were not putting treasure in heaven.
0: Yeah.
1: So it's really important. It's actually a huge lesson. Now, does that mean that God might never show you to sell your country home too? Maybe. Maybe he wants you to join someone else. Maybe he wants you to get a different one. That's not the point. The point is, we're not talking about mass as a mass movement disposing of our country homes.
0: Right.
1: That has never been ever taught in the spirit of prophecy.
0: Absolutely. Now, this also is found in early writings, page 56, I believe. And I want to go there for a second. Okay, right here, houses and lands will be of no use. And we read part of this. I was shown that it is the will of God that the saints should cut loose from every encumbrance.
1: This is what I was talking about, yeah.
0: Is your country property an encumbrance?
1: No.
0: No, an encumbrance is something that is holding you back before the time of trouble comes, and make a covenant with God through sacrifice. If they have their property on the altar and earnestly inquire of God for duty, he will teach them when to dispose of these things. Then they will be free in the time of trouble and have no clogs to weigh them down.
1: Amen.
0: Now, I'm going to jump down, and you're going to see a little bit more of what I'm trying to get at here.
1: Well, even if you think about things that we actively use on our properties. So let's say you have a country home, and you have a excavator, or you have a tractor, or you have these things that are actually actively being used on your property to help you. I truly believe that we need to pray and ask the Lord to show us even when to get rid of those things, because that might be, you know, it could be $10,000, $20,000, whatever the price of the equipment is sitting there that could be sold to maybe get some evangelism books right before the time of trouble. So we know we can't use those we know we can't use those
0: equipment
1: when we don't have gas. So let's get rid of them before it's not possible to use it. And it could have made some more literature and gotten in the hands of more people, or whatever the Lord may show us to do.
0: Now, I'll say, because we didn't actually start with this, but the whole premise is Revelation 13:17. The Bible says, if you do not take the mark of the beast, you won't be able to buy or sell. And that is a warning to us to raise our own veggies and to live in the country.
1: Provisions, all
0: so
1: of them.
0: So we're going to look at some of those quotes, but let me finish this one. It says, oh, that we had let it go and laid up treasures in heaven. This is talking about the cause of God is languishing because of our selfishness. Now it says, he will teach them in a time of need when to sell and how much to sell.
1: Mm-hmm.
0: She's not saying you must sell every single thing you have.
1: Mm-hmm.
0: It is how much.
1: And some have been required to dispose of their property in times past to sustain the Advent cause, while others have been permitted to keep theirs until a time of need.
0: Yes.
1: It's all dependent on what God is showing you individually. And
0: the
1: reason why we're stressing this is because there is people out there who are presenting that there will be a mass sale of all lands and country properties right before Sunday law. And that is clearly not taught.
0: Yes, absolutely.

0: Let me, for some reason, this won't let me scroll here. I'm going to go to a couple quotes for context. The time is fast coming when the controlling power of the labor unions will be very oppressive again and again. So this isn't one time. Again and again, the Lord has instructed that our people are to take their families away from the cities into the country where they can raise their own provisions. For in the future, the problem of buying and selling will be very serious. It will be a very serious one. We should now begin to heed the instruction given us over and over again. Get out of the cities into rural districts where the houses are not crowded closely together and where you'll be free from the interference of enemies. Now, let me see here. I'm going to jump to... Let me go here for a second. Hebrews 11:7. By faith, Noah, being warned of God of things not seen as yet. So have we seen this time of trouble that we're talking about? Have we seen the Sunday law that we're talking about, this no buy, no sell? No, we haven't. But moved with fear, prepared an ark to the saving of his house, by the which he condemned the world and became heir of the righteousness, which is by faith. So country living is righteousness by faith.
1: Amen.
0: This is really important.
1: Well, that's all principles of obedience. If the Lord told us to do something, and because of something, then to follow through with the counsel is righteousness by faith. We believe it and we obey it, which makes us righteous through our faith. And that is the same principle found in Genesis 41, where we see Pharaoh having a dream of the seven fat cows and the seven lean cows, and there was no message in that dream. So go now and prepare because XYZ. No, that wasn't in the dream. The dream simply told of the time that there would be an abundance of wheat and then of a time where there would be a dwindling. And because of that information, God's people, Joseph, moved with fear. He said, the Lord has shown us this, so we must prepare. And it's the same principle found in Revelation 13, where we know there's a time of trouble coming. And so because of that information, we move with fear and we follow the counsel and prepare.
0: Why? Second Chronicles 12:32. Oh, sorry. First Chronicles. That's why. There we go. And the children of Issachar, which were men that had understanding of the times. Mm. And that's exactly what we are supposed to be. We're supposed to be people of understanding of the times, to know what Israel ought to do. And this is how we know what to do, because we understand the times. Right. If we understand where we are.
1: Prophecy.
0: If we understand prophecy, we will know what to do. Mm-hmm. Okay. I hope that really helps you with that question there. Now, our next question is from Deborah. Bread shall be given him, and his bread and water shall be sure. Isaiah also indicates that women, children, and men to be slain, except those men who had been marked. As a female, I am concerned. So, go ahead.
1: I think she's talking about Isaiah 9, except the men that have the mark of the writer's inkhorn. Let me just turn to that. I'm going to pull that up here.

0: Isaiah 9. Oh, not Isaiah. Jeremiah 9. Where is the inkhorn?
1: Let's see here. Oh, Ezekiel 9.
0: Ezekiel 9. I'm getting confused.
1: Ezekiel 9.
0: She said Isaiah, and it probably says that in there too. But go to Ezekiel 9. Okay. Let's see. Okay, so verse 1 says, "And he cried also in mine ears with a loud voice, saying, cause them that have charge over the city to draw near, even every man with his destroying weapon in his hand." And then it continues on, and it says, "And behold, six men came from the way of the higher gate, which lieth towards the north, every man with a slaughter weapon in his hand, and one among them was clothed with linen, with a writer's inkhorn by his side. And they went in and stood beside the brazen altar." And then it continues on in verse 4. It says, "The Lord said unto him, go through the midst of the city, through the midst of Jerusalem, and set a mark on the foreheads of the men that sigh and cry for all the abominations done in the midst thereof." So, and then it continues on to say, "Slay everyone who does not have the mark."
1: Yeah.
0: And, what does that mean now? Is everyone going to be slayed who's not a man that has a mark, is what this person is asking.
1: Right. And the answer is no. So let's take a look here. Exodus 12:37. I'm going to go to Exodus 12:37. And if you have your Bibles, turn in your Bibles to Exodus chapter 12:37. And it says, "And the children of Israel journeyed from Ramesses to Succoth, about 600,000 on foot, that were men besides children." Now, when God said, "Let's make man in our image," did he just mean Adam?
0: No.
1: No, both it was man and mankind.
0: Woman. Right.
1: And the man is the head of the household, and he represents the entire household. So now let's go to Matthew 14, verse 21. And if you want to read that.
0: Sure. So this is the story of Jesus who fed the 5,000 with the fishes and the loaves. And the question is, how do we know that they were 5,000, and what does that even mean? And in verse 21, it says, "And they that had eaten were about 5,000 men besides women and children." So does that mean that the women and the children did not eat as well? Absolutely not. What it means is that men were counted. Women and children absolutely still were able and free to eat.
1: And this goes to the same principle to the 144,000 and the men and the army, because the group is, this is an army that is at the end. And it does not mean that there's not women and children counted.
0: No.
1: Not among them. The men are the ones counted, and the women and children are on top of this as part of the household.
0: Correct.
1: And now you can say, well, my husband is not faithful, or I don't have a husband.
0: Yeah.
1: Right? And this does not mean that you are not counted among this group.
0: No.
1: Because you are amongst these people, and Christ becomes the head of your household.
0: Correct.
1: So even in the children of Israel, those women who didn't have husbands, they weren't kicked out of the camp.
0: No.
1: They went along with them.
0: And even the Lord made provisions for them, because they were, they came to Moses and said, well, can we get the land, or can it only be inherited to a son? And they said, well, this isn't actually right, is it? And so they changed the abilities and the rules.

0: goals to make sure that women would get the land as well. So yes. God made provision for each one, but it kind of goes into roles a bit of what is a man's role versus what is a woman's role. And does that mean that God can't call women to do certain things that are very mighty, like Deborah, who led the armies? Absolutely. But there is a role for a man and there is a role for a woman. And it's really important to understand how God created each one differently, yet united to be able to represent his image.
1: Absolutely. So hopefully that answers your question and makes you not so worried about what is going to happen. You don't have to be concerned that because you're not a man, that you cannot make it all the way to the end.
0: No.
1: And even talking about elderly people, a lot of elderly people are like, well, I'm in, you know, I'm in a home or I'm, you know, disabled or something. This is where you have to just pray. And when God wants you out, you'd be willing, you'd be ready, you'd be studying, you'd be ready. He will send you someone. Right. If that is what he needs. And if time lasts, and some people might be laid to rest because the time is not still not here yet. I mean, we've been preaching that this is coming imminently. Mm. And it is. But we also are praying that God holds the four winds because there's so many people unready.
0: And there's
1: a big work to do still. So we pray, Lord, please hold the winds. Some people say, let's get the show over with. But this is we're not worrying about souls then, if that is the thing that we are saying. So just pray. The people who are young and have energy, make sure that you're making provisions and that your ark is big enough to hold the extra people that God is going to give you.
0: Amen. I think it's really important that this message is a very important message, and we all must take it to heart and see how the Lord would like us to follow in the tracks. But for those that are elderly and in positions where it might be very difficult, do not allow your confidence to be cast off and to trouble your weary your heart with fear in your old age. The Lord knows, and now is the time to have faith. And if this is a message that's new to you, you've never heard of living in the country before, and now you're in an old age home and you have physical health conditions, just accept the truth willingly with an open heart and say, Lord, I did not know. Forgive me. I want to follow you. And if it is your will that I move out, make a way. And until then, rest in his care.
1: Yeah.
0: He will take care of you. And if it's necessary, he will pull you out like he pulled out Lot. If it comes down to that and no one has made provisions for you to come out and the cities are going to be destroyed, he will come and pull you out like Lot. But for those that have ability to move, for those that should be settling.
1: An ability does not mean
0: financial
1: you have all
0: necessarily.
1: The tons of money.
0: No, and it doesn't necessarily mean that, you know, everything is smooth. There's going to be tons of challenges. But if you're young and I say young, meaning able-bodied, whether that be 50, 60, any of those ages could still be able-bodied. If you're able-bodied and you have a way to move, whether it means to sell the possessions that you have and move them to the country, or whether it means that you're just starting out and you're young, don't set any financial security in the city. Do not rent in the city. Do not buy a house in the city. Do not pay your mortgage in the city. Settle outside of the city. That's the counsel. And by being faithful, when you're able-bodied and you are faithful, you can make a way for those who are not able-bodied. And it will be a requirement that we make a way for people.
1: Like Noah. Mm-hmm. He built an ark. And it was not just Noah in the ark. His family was in the ark. Excuse me. All of the animals were inside of the ark with him.
0: So We're talking because the council has been given a

0: and again, Ellen White says.
1: Yes.
0: And it is so forcible, and we must move quickly. And those that can, those that could just move with some faith, even if they have a mortgage in the city and they can't move or they feel like that's a burden, nothing's a burden for the Lord. Just move. Maybe you don't have a job. Maybe you're not sure what would happen if you moved to the country. Pray. Ask the Lord to make a way and have faith, and He will make a way. These types of excuses actually aren't enough to hold you into the city. There are so many ways to make money in the country. We just have to be creative. And if you read Country Living from Ellen G. White, she actually talks about a lot of people who made these different types of excuses. They said, well, my children won't get a good enough education if we move to the country. And you know what? There is no education that is good enough in the city. I can promise you that. It doesn't matter what it is. Doesn't matter who it is. It's not enough compared to what you can gain in the country if you follow God's commandments.
1: I just read today that Ellen White said, if you have to pick between book knowledge and practical knowledge and being in the country and gardening, she said, lose the books.
0: Amen. It's really important. It actually completely changes a person's character. And the simple people are the ones that have the easiest understanding of the Bible. Does that mean that you never become, you know, educated in medical work? Does that mean that you never, you know, attain to high places? Look at Joseph. He was literally placed.

0: medical work? Does that mean that you never, you know, attain to high places? Look at Joseph. He was literally placed as the top commander in Egypt under Pharaoh. And where was his education? He was 18 years old, educated in the country by his family in Jewish economy. And the reality is, if we had only followed God, God can lift us up to high places. But when we go to the world to try and get that education, when we say, all right, we will bow before the world's dogmas, teach us your ways so that we can be elevated to the heights and then do some witnessing. This is a game we're playing, and we will not go through those Babylonian systems untarnished. It is not possible. So we must be very careful what education we're giving ourselves and we're giving our children.
1: Absolutely. Okay, next question. We're going to have to start moving on because the questions are piling up.
0: Oh, there's a lot from today too?
1: Yes.
0: Okay, so let's go quicker.
1: Okay, we have this from Juan. I believe I'm pronouncing that right. What kind of water purification system would you recommend when living in the country, when buying and selling are no longer possible? So this is going to really depend on where you are, what property you have. There's some great gravity purification systems. You can boil water. You can, if you have a spring or a well that is clean, that is going to be your best option, something that you don't have to purify.
0: Yeah.
1: And if you have to, rainwater is something that's pure as well. Even if you collected rainwater just for drinking purposes and it goes through like a sand filter that you can even make out of a food grade barrel. And then it filters through, and that is totally good.
0: Right. Put everything on the altar, because we had a property that we knew about that had arsenic in the well. And there were other things wrong with it as well that didn't quite reach the criteria of country living. And that arsenic water really bothered us because it was well water and it required a purification system to actually be able to drink. And the question is, you know, what if we can't buy the filters to replace and the power to run the purification system? And because of the other things as well, it just really was clear to us that the Lord wanted us to make sure that we were not on that property for the end times, and we had to move. So again, try and find a property that has clean water. That's really important. But if it has everything and the Lord is telling you work around this, you can still use the water for watering your garden, then yes, rain is a great option to drink as well. So just keep it all in prayer.
1: Absolutely. Okay. And there's going to be many different systems. There's charcoal filters. There's all of these things that are very simple. That you can use, and if you bought a couple extra filters, but I would always have the basic way, which is either you can have a distiller that works on a wood stove, you just put it on there, or you just boil the water,
0: right?
1: And that's a way to purify it.
0: But you must test your water, because certain things can't be solved through boiling, like arsenic. If you boil that to death, you just have more concentrated arsenic. So depending on what the issue is, most wells that are arsenic-free stay arsenic-free. And then the solution only is purely potential bacterial influences that could happen from spring runoff or something like that. Then your well can become contaminated. But our well was so contaminated with bacteria that they wanted us to go ahead and bleach the well, which is common, shock the well with bleach. And we actually never got around to it. And one or two years later, I tested the water again because I thought, well, hey, we better deal with this. We've never got around to it. And it was perfect. So, you know, the rain and the spring runoff contaminated it, but it also filters itself. So these things can be solved quite easily so long as you don't have something serious in your water like arsenic that cannot be boiled out.
1: Yeah. Absolutely. So our next question

0: is from Nardia Bright. What about a root cellar? Can I build it using ICF styrofoam? How big? And do you have a video of your cellar, or can you do one so that we can have an example? Okay. I'm just going to pull up here.
1: Where's that root cellar book? Do you have it?
0: It was
1: right here.
0: That is a good question.
1: I had it. I'll look for it. You could keep going.
0: Okay. We have a book about root cellaring.
1: Yeah.
0: That we do offer. Now, let me just pull up here because I do have a little bit to show on our root cellar. Now, this is a little bit old. Our root cellar looks a little bit different inside now. And I will do an update video. I've been asked by many people recently about this. So I'm going to just share my screen for a moment. This is on our How to Country channel. So this is pulling up to our root cellar here. And these are the doors to the root cellar. Our root cellar is quite large because we're using it for a lot of people and for the market farm. So it is made out of these large cement blocks that they use along the highways. We have them on a poured foundation base. And this was early on. We just had a few things in there. Now this looks completely different. We poured a cement floor, and that is way, way, way better than having a dirt floor. So that is one thing I would, of anything else, because it might not talk about it in the book, but a cement floor, some people say you need it for the moisture. We never got too dry, and we're very dry here. If it did, you just take a bucket of water and you pour it on the floor and you get the humidity up. But we didn't need it because the things that we are keeping, like carrots and beets that need high

0: I didn't get a chance to. Had to go feed the cows just before we came to the stream because they were missing us and they were hungry.
1: This is the book. It's called Root Cellaring. It's available on our website. And it goes through basically different cold storage of fruits and vegetables, how to store them, what you can do to preserve them. And then it also gives a little bit of recipes at the back, which shows you what to do with the stuff you've preserved and put in your root cellar. So different types of soups and things that you can do. Now, not all of it is plant-based, so just adjust as needed. It talks about some milk and stuff like that. So just adjust as needed. But the ideas are still quite helpful and gives different contexts of what you can do. It does talk about building the root cellar as well, and it shows pictures of different types of root cellars that you can build. This is the actually similar to the type we have at Amazing Discoveries, which has a walkout basement and then a building on top.
0: Yeah.
1: So you can
0: and I really,
1: have that
0: really,
1: style.
0: Really like that design.
1: Yeah.
0: Because you don't have a ton of dirt on top that you're worried about it collapsing in.
1: Yeah.
0: There's a lot of, I would say, jerry rig versions of root cellars that I would stay away from.
1: Look at this. It tells you about a truck body root cellar. So you make a root cellar out of a truck body.
0: That is one I would avoid.
1: Kind of interesting ones out there, I can tell you. But it is a very interesting book that gives you a really good idea of the different types of root cellars, the things to look out for. You can die, actually, in your root cellar if you don't have proper ventilation to get the poison from potatoes because they gas off.
0: Methane.
1: Methane, yeah.
0: And that needs to be at the bottom. You can't have the vent at the top because right. methane is heavier than air.
1: Right.
0: So it needs to be at the bottom to escape.
1: Yeah.
0: So if you're building a root cellar, I highly recommend it's a straight walk in because then you can have a pipe coming that's a vent that you could close or open depending how cold it is.
1: Yeah.
0: That the air can go out the bottom. And if simply you opening the door when you go in will let the methane out if there is methane from rotting vegetables or something like that instead yeah. of going down into it because people have died going down and it's just like a pool of methane inside of the root cellar and it couldn't yeah. get away.
1: And these types of things are all talked about in this book. So if you are new to root cellaring, I recommend picking up this book because it will tell you some major pitfalls to watch out for.
0: And don't make it too small.
1: No.
0: Don't make it too small. Make the doors wide enough that you can bring, you know, I prefer to be able to bring a pallet inside if I need to. You could wheel it in. You could have a little dolly because if it's a cement floor, it's very nice that way. Two layers of doors for insulation. But we could do a whole conversation
1: and
0: on root cellars.
1: We'll
0: and,
1: do that.
0: And we could do that someday. Once I get some more pictures and video, then we can do something like that.
1: Yeah.
0: But don't make it too small because think you're going to have a great number of people who are receiving the loud cry going to come and you want to be able to feed them too. Okay. Next question. Dorothy, you said we need to have a lot of land. Why? Don't you think 5 acres would be enough to farm? Also, since you're vegans, how do you preserve food throughout the winter without eating animal and animal products?
1: Good question.
0: Okay. I believe for this question, I'm going to need to use my handy dandy whiteboard. And this is going to help, I think, show a lot easier. Oopsies. Oh, it's still showing somehow, but it's not showing for me. There we go. All right. Okay. So if we think about a property, so let's just draw a little property here. I'm going to make that thicker because that's going to be hard to see. That should be good for everybody to see there. So here's our property. I made a square. Maybe it's not square. And we're going to need a house on here, right? So here's a nice little house. There's a little window in the side. And we're going to need a garden. And let's say there's some rows of veggies in our

0: in our nice little garden here. And we need now some trees, because on a country property, you can't buy or sell, you don't have fuel, you need to be able to cook, you need to be able to preserve your food, you need to be able to possibly can or dry or do things like this. And maybe you need to repair a fence or you need to work on something. You're going to need to cut some trees down in order to do that. Now, maybe also you have an animal here, and we'll cover all these, why we think these are important aspects. This is just going to be kind of a hay field. This is my dry grass here. So forgive my drawing. So here's our hay field and whatever else that is needed. So why not 5 acres? So what is the first thing that we need to consider when talking about country living?
1: Well, I think the main understanding is, whether you want to take it from the Bible angle or from the spirit of prophecy angle, both agree that we need to prepare for a time of not buying and selling. Ellen White phrases it as raise your own provisions. When you realize what is a provision, what do you use on a daily basis, you'll realize that a lot of it comes from sources outside of your property. And that can be a problem when you can't get them anymore. So heating, if you get heating from electricity or from gas, that is no longer possible if it's coming from off your property. So now you're going to need trees, and you're going to need them to heat your home, and you'll need enough trees. And there's a scientific calculation that can be done quite simply to help you understand how much land you will need of trees to be able to regenerate the forest by taking enough to heat your home for a year and still have enough to grow back the next year, so that you don't flatten the whole forest. And then in 2 years, 3 years, you have nothing left. And what if this time of no buying and selling lasts 10 years? You would be running out.
0: So I want to ask a question to everybody online. What are provisions? And I want you to put it in the chat, and I'm going to write down what you think provisions are that are necessities of life. And then we have to figure out how we're going to do this without buying or selling for an extended period of time. And I believe actually one of the questions that was being asked was, how do we know that it's going to be years? Well, if we're raising our provisions, this isn't something that happens over the couple of days or months. And if we look at history,
1: yeah,
0: these things were years in the process.
1: And the council's given that we need to grow our own food. So if that's the case, you know, you can stockpile a lot of food for quite some time. And yes, obviously that's not going to work. Otherwise, that would have
0: this
1: been the
0: period
1: council.
0: Has to weed out the preppers who have stored in buckets 2 years worth of food.
1: Yeah.
0: This has to be long enough that it pushes us to our limits. Mm-hmm. Okay, so provisions. Now, I'm going to wait till some of the comments come in, because we actually have a little bit of a delay for when we see comments. Now, we need food. So food is one thing that we need to raise and we need. And that's actually, let me change this. We're going to say garden, because that's what we drew. And we need to say trees. Okay. So these are some of the things that the question is, how big do we need it? Now, on average, globally, okay, we have someone here. They said water, heat. So we'll add water. Water, heat, food, light, seeds. Okay, clothing. There's another one. Clothing, and we'll put fuel. We have

0: shower. We have my favorite one, which is toilet paper. Toilet paper. Great. So this is a great list of provisions here. And if you have to raise all of these things, how could we do that? So for heat, how could we raise a provision of heat?
1: It has to be wood.
0: So that would be wood. Now water, I mean, this could be a well pump.
1: A
0: creek, a pond, rain, all sorts of things. Food, this is a garden. Light, well, that can be wood as well, or it can be oil. It can be things like this, like lamps like they had in the olden days.
1: And you can grow oil.
0: And you can grow your oil seeds to make oil for this.
1: Yeah.
0: Then seeds. You're going to have to plant a garden, so you're going to need seeds. But yeah, what if you can't buy seeds anymore and you used everything?
1: Then you need this book, Seed to Seed, which teaches you, coughing still, teaches you how to save seed effectively so that things do not cross-pollinate and then you don't have any more seed, true seed. You don't have a red tomato anymore. Now all of a sudden you have a striped orange and red tomato, and that might be pretty, but it might not taste good. So you definitely need to have the ability to save seed properly. And a book like that gives you knowledge to be able to do it. Then we have clothing. Clothing, although you can make your own wool and you can make your own linen, that might be quite time consuming. So I do believe that we should have clothes, and we may need to know how to mend clothing. So having some basic sewing skills might be a useful thing to have.
0: Absolutely.
1: Fuel we just won't have. There's just no fuel.
0: We have to generate our own fuel, which would be wood or oil or anything like that.
1: The question then comes, what do we use fuel for? And if we use fuel for running a tractor, which makes perfect sense in a farming environment, that is no longer possible. And if that is no longer possible, what is going to do that work? And it's definitely not possible to say who, because to plow that much land in order to make enough food for yourself or your family for a year is physically not possible to do by hand. So then now you're going to start needing to use animal power. And yeah, animal power now needs animal food, which is hay and water as well.
0: Shower. So you're going to need some sort of gravity thing for your shower. I really, you know, it's great to have a solar system and it's great to have all the conveniences and have a well pump on solar system. What if it breaks and you can't buy the parts, or a part broke that maybe broke twice and you had an extra part and it still needs something? I prefer being ready for the basic. So having even a rope and a 5-gallon bucket with a valve on it, with a little shower head and a ball valve that you can fill with some warm water that you warmed on your cook stove, hoist it up, tie the rope, and now you open the valve and you have a 5-minute shower. So there's
1: possible
0: these simple things that might...
1: Samson is the plow.
0: Yeah.
1: Our oxen.
0: Toilet paper, all these things need to be considered. One I really, really like, this one here, compost and fertilizer. What is that? How are we going to do this? Because growing veggies, you need to have fertilizer for your seedlings. You need to fertilize maybe in your greenhouse or even in your garden. What are you going to do for that? How are you going to make enough compost, enough organic matter, enough something? And where are you going to get the calcium? Where are you going to get the phosphorus? Where are you going to get the potassium? Where are you going to get the carbon? All of that. And you need to know how to do all of those things. One of the easiest way is animals, which we'll get to that. And then another great one is herbs and natural remedies. You need to have a herb garden. Okay, so... Someone just commented, I'm pretty sure brassicas, cabbage, broccoli, cauliflower seeds can be pressed and you can use that oil as a light source. Yes, some of the brassicas can be used. You want to check because some of them cannot be used. Another

0: great oil source is flaxseed. One of the easiest things to grow and a great omega-3. I think that's a must on a homestead. And sunflower seeds, that's another great oil. And like they said, brassica seeds, this is definitely something that was used before. Okay, so back to the garden. Now, how much land does it take to feed a person for a year?
1: 1.5 acres.
0: So if we want to round that down even, just to an even number, 1 acre per person.
1: Mm-hmm.
0: Okay? 1 acre per person. Now, if you have 4 people in your family, that's a 4 acre garden. So now your property at 5 acres is not big enough because just your garden is 4 acres. And this is not way bigger than necessary. Some people think, oh, you can make it smaller. And I've seen some comments. They said, what about hydroponics? Well, now how are you going to do your hydroponics when you can't buy or sell? And have you tried to do hydroponics for every single item of food? The fertilizers that are needed, the pumps that are needed.
1: It's not a natural way. It's not the way God designed food to grow.
0: God designed food to grow in the dirt.
1: Right.
0: I'm actually not for hydroponics because of that very thing. I think we need to do it how God designed it. There's way more nutrients in the foods that are in the soil, healthy soil, than there are in hydroponics. When you're growing your own food and you're away and you're in the mountains, away from all these things, you're protected from things like chemtrails,
1: yep,
0: from all the GMOs, from all the, yep, sprays on the fields. That's why we're told to be in the mountains. It's not just in the plains. The flat areas don't count. The Bible's clear that God's people need to be in the mountains to protect them from all these things. The rocks will be your munitions. Now, trees, it takes 1 acre to make 1 cord of wood per year. So we'll put 1 acre per cord. And a cord is 4 feet by 4 feet by 8 feet long. And the average anywhere in North America is 4 to 6 cords of wood for a year. So you need 4 to 6 cords. That equals 6 acres of wood. If you have any less, as you're harvesting the wood's going to run out in a couple years. But if you have at least 1 acre, you can harvest 1 cord of wood, and the regrowth of the trees should be fast enough that you actually don't end up cutting down all your trees.
1: Right.
0: Because you don't want 1 year of trees on your property.
1: No.
0: You want it to be a sustainable thing.
1: Mm-hmm. Very important.
0: And as we continue adding all of this up, and we can maybe do another
1: We have done an entire episode
0: talking about some of this before.
1: You need to watch this before Sunday Law.
0: Yes. You must watch this before Sunday Law is the title of the Final Countdown presentation. If you can link that in the description, it goes over
1: why you need more than 5 acres and exactly how much land you do need in order to physically survive on the land and have the land be able to provide all your needs with a perfect ecosystem. And it tells you exactly how much land that is. So go and watch that if you would like more detail on that.
0: Yes. So,
1: and then the last question there was, since you're vegan, how do you preserve foods through the winters without eating the animal products? It's quite simple, honestly. You just have your protein through beans, and you have dry beans, and you can store those. And then you can do different things with the beans, depending on what kind of beans they are, or if you like the flavor. If you have tofu, if you have soybeans, you can make tofu with them and other types of things.
0: You can even do that with broad beans,
1: sure,
0: too, like tofu.
1: Yeah, it's all just getting used to a different flavor of things. I don't know if you can hear, our dog is trying to get in. Sky, she wants to be here. Anyway, as far as other needs, if you have a good vegetable diet with the oils, with the proteins, and with the carbs, you don't need

0: the animal products, and you can grow enough to provide your needs without that. You can can vegetables, you can can fruits, and those can help you in winter. And root cellar, yeah, for sure. Now, contrary to popular belief, even if you're eating animal and animal products, it is physically impossible to survive only eating animal and animal products. In fact, you can get very sick. That was part of the reason why a lot of people actually died in the old days, was just eating animal and animal products. It will not be enough for you to survive. So you have to have the enzymes, the whole foods. God designed us to eat fruits and vegetables and grains. Of this you may freely eat, he said, not of the animal products. And therefore, when we take animal products into our body, we are actually compromising our system. And it doesn't tend to life. Although it's an easy fix when it's cold, have some milk and this and that, you will still need to grow vegetables and you will still need to preserve
1: those things. And the other part of this is we are in the Day of Atonement, right, as the Bible says. This is one of the main reasons. And we know, and this is factual from science and also on White Talks, that when we eat animal products, it gives us animal passions.
0: Right.
1: And this is a time where we want no influence of anything but God being able to speak to us, which is why we believe a plant-based diet is the best for this. Now, this also goes into another question that we had. What do you eat during the winter? How are you able to preserve? That kind of covers that. We'll do maybe a whole talk about some different methods of how you preserve different foods and what you can do with them.
0: Yeah, we actually should do a video on that in the future, because I have met somebody who seems to be a professional canner, and she cans her own corn and beans and long green beans, all very effectively. And those things can be quite scary because you can have botulism in those types of foods. And it's quite daunting for people who don't have that experience.
1: And maybe we can have her on.
0: We should have her on, because
1: I think you know who you are.
0: Yes, you know who you are. Because we need to know how to do these things without extreme stress, because pressure canners too are complicated sometimes devices that can break. So we need to know how to do these skills.
1: Okay, so we have another one from Kathy Branley. How do you know who is safe to invite to your country home?
0: That's a good question. The reality is, by their fruits, you may know them. We must know if these people who may come want to serve the Lord and are on a trajectory to learn truth. If there's a glaring issue, potentially that's something you need to talk about with them. But the reality is, we do not know the hearts of people, and it can be very challenging to understand the right way to go about this. Excuse me. In our experience, we have actually offered our property to many people, and each time the Lord shut the door. And we were very thankful after that he shut the door, because the true colors of these people were shown. And we were very thankful that they weren't on our property and we weren't in a complicated mess like that. So in my opinion...
1: But for others, he allows you to come together with people.
0: Right.
1: And we have some very good people with us now. Yeah. And you just need to pray.
0: Yeah.
1: If you pray and you say, Lord, please shut the door if this person should not be here. And if so, then let it happen.
0: And if it ends up going bad, if you prayed that prayer and you've asked the Lord to show you clearly and it ends up ending sour, then maybe there are still lessons that you can learn through that. Yes. And the Lord allowed it for a reason. I do recommend, though, that we do have rules or agreements in place with these people, especially if they're not the owner of the land or partial owner of the land, to really have a good guideline of what

0: would be the exit strategy and what does it mean and so forth and so on. And if they're investing in building or not, what does that mean? And we do have to be wise. We absolutely have to be wise. But the reality is to just be cautious that the reality is the Lord needs to decide. The Lord has to decide. And we don't know if someone who looks totally perfect might end up not being perfect. And if somebody who looks not quite like a candidate might be the best person for your place. So obviously,
1: but that must be an extreme amount of prayer.
0: Yeah.
1: And we don't say pray once.
0: No.
1: Every day.
0: Yeah.
1: Lord, is this person supposed to be here? Is this person not supposed to be here?
0: Show
1: Where
0: us
1: should
0: clearly.
1: We be?
0: Open the doors. Open the ways.
1: Yeah.
0: All right.
1: Okay. So we have now from Devlin. When traditional jobs become harder for Sabbath keepers, what safe and simple home businesses can help God's people stay faithful and self-supporting?
0: That's a great question.
1: Very good question. I think there's a lot of different things.
0: It really depends on the skill set, too, of the person. There's lots of handyman or carpentry jobs in the country. A lot of people who are elderly and don't want to move away from the country, but things are harder for them now. So if you're in a climate with snow, even just helping shovel snow or plowing snow can be very helpful.
1: Just
0: for
1: an extra pair of hands can even be a very good self-sustainable business. Working in a ministry is an option. Having a garden.
0: And selling the
1: produce. Selling the produce. This will take a little bit of time.
0: At least 3 years before it's, you know, off the feet and actually making you money. But that's still
1: that
0: a possibility.
1: That can be built up. You slowly do more and more.
0: Yeah.
1: And you learn and you fail.
0: Yeah.
1: And you keep going and everything.
0: Yeah. You could start a medical missionary clinic where you offer massage to people or treatments to people. And you... you can charge for those treatments to the community and you can sustain if you have enough clients and enough people helping you. That's a possibility too. There's really a lot of possibilities. Excavation is a huge thing for communities too.
1: Yeah.
0: Buy an excavator. Landscaper.
1: Things.
0: Yeah.
1: If you can buy or even rent an excavator to do certain jobs, if you're handy in that way.
0: Yeah.
1: Washing cars.
0: Yeah.
1: I mean, you know, cleaning,
0: if there's
1: things.
0: A town that's nearby and you really have no other option, you can always travel to the town and don't be afraid of driving. If it's an hour drive, you know how many times our pioneers have done large drives like that because that's just what it means to travel when you're in the country. So that may be a possibility.
1: Yes. Okay, next question. I kind of addressed this. What do you think about vertical hydroponic gardening? I think it is
0: not good.
1: Not great.
0: It's not sustainable. The amounts of things that you need in the water to make vegetables grow out of water, you will not be able to do in the end times because you will not have access to that type of fertilizer.
1: Yeah. I think learning
0: the way God made it.
1: The original ways that we were supposed to do agriculture with the use of nature in its original state where you had animals and you rotated between feeding the animals on the garden space and you use their manure and you compost it and you can, if you have chickens, you can use the eggs because we don't eat the eggs, but you can use the eggs and the compost as a heat source for nitrogen. You can take the shells and you can use the shells for calcium, which is something very much needed, especially in the fruiting plants like tomatoes and things like this. You can crush them up and use them for that.
0: Even cow's milk.
1: Cow's milk is one of the most incredible things you can use on the garden. That is the top hack that we use every single day.

0: quality seeds.
1: Yeah.
0: You do need to know what you're looking for.
1: Yeah.
0: They do have hybrids. They do have, you know, different things.
1: Treated seeds.
0: So you want to make sure you're getting open pollinated or heirloom varieties.
1: Yeah.
0: That is super important. And then getting familiar with the ones that are good for your area, you'll have to try them. Yeah. Honestly, you'll just have to try different varieties.
1: It's true.
0: We try, and I'm not joking, dozens of varieties every single year here.
1: Yeah.
0: Just between myself and our family, Tabea's sister, we have probably close to 800 varieties of seeds. And hopefully we can get back going remnant seeds and start offering seeds to you guys that you know this is a good seed that will grow in your area.
1: Yeah, but until then, I mean, obviously Johnny's Seeds is a
0: possibility.
1: Or
0: local seed companies in your area.
1: Yeah, and when looking for a seed company, make sure you ask them where do they get their seeds. Because yes. A lot of seed companies locally in Canada will tell you that they test plot X amount of seeds a year and blah, blah, blah. And that's all great, but that's not the seed that they're selling you. That's a test plot. So they're getting the seeds from South America.
0: Or India,
1: they're planting them and testing it to see if it even germinate in our climate. And if it just makes it, they'll sell it to you. But that might not be the best for your climate, and it has a low germination rate. So make sure you check that. But we've not had that problem with Johnny's Seeds.
0: Yes. Johnny's is very good quality. I won't name some of the other companies. They're very big companies, mm-hmm. but they do not actually grow their seeds. Okay. Do you believe now is the time to start looking for land, basically flee the city? It's been going on since 1888. And we have a lecture that we did on this a while ago, where we started going through the timeline, and the out of the city's message has been from 1888 onwards. So yes, we need to be leaving the cities now, because the next thing to happen is judgments on the cities. And we cannot be in the cities receiving the judgments when they are happening. We need to be out of the city. This is super important. If you haven't, go back to some of the earlier Final Countdown videos, and I talk about the time to get out of the city. We are going through the history of the timeline, and you'll see a lot of the key points there.
1: There's a squeaky noise here. I don't know if they can pick it up, but it's just so for your own safe. It's not the dogs. It must be a pipe or something. So it's like there's this constant squeak, and we're thinking, oh, it might be an animal that's in distress, but it's not. The dogs are good. So.
0: Okay. So let's see here. Okay. This is from Kevin. Thank you both for sharing your experiences. Car and I have been blessed. Praise the Lord. Especially on the 11K property testimony.
1: Yes, question, that's a good one.
0: How are you growing plant-based fats critical for our diet?
1: Great question.
0: Flax. You need to be growing flax. Sunflower seeds.
1: Yep.
0: Pumpkin seeds.
1: Yep.
0: And there is specific varieties of pumpkins for pumpkin seeds.
1: Yep.
0: You can do regular, but they don't have as big and as good of seeds.
1: You could even try and find a organic, which would mean non-GMO canola seed. If there still is some, there's nothing wrong with canola. The problem is that
0: it would be rape.
1: It's yeah.
0: If you could find original rape seed,
1: that would be totally easy to grow in colder climates.
0: That would be great. Yeah. And the brassica, like one of the other people said, look up a good brassica. Some of the brassicas can be used and some cannot. So you want to check that. And these seeds, this is the best way to get fats. It depends where you are. If you can have like a black walnut tree,
1: that's a good idea.
0: Another great way. Hazelnuts, peanuts, you know. But I really like flax because of the omega-3s, sunflower seeds. Sunflowers are a really, really good plant to have in your garden for many reasons. And we can talk about that more later, but they can make the sunflowers, and then that's another great fat.
1: Of course, if you're in the climate, olive oil

0: from olives is fantastic. I know they grow in California and they grow in other parts of Europe quite nicely. And if you're in lower climates, then coconut, of course, is a fantastic oil. But for us more in the north, those are not options. So what Mackenzie mentioned are the best.
1: Okay. And we're going to have to start speeding up here. Okay, we have from Light From Behind. What if my pastor tells me that because of government surveillance, we shouldn't be seeking to do country living? I hear this a lot. Thanks. Now, here's the thing.
0: I think there's more surveillance in the city than there is in the country.
1: And should we listen to the pastor or should we listen to the Bible?
0: We should always put the Bible first.
1: If God said so, believe it. And keep in mind that when they are going to enforce Sunday law, this will ensue judgments on the cities and on these things. And potentially a lot of those surveillance systems will be taken down because of them.
0: But is government surveillance the reason why we've been told to move to the country? And that's another important point. We have been told to move to the country to raise our own provisions, to be able to survive a time period where we cannot buy or sell. So first of all, when you don't have internet because you can't buy it, there's not going to be as much surveillance. But in addition to that, it truly does not, it's not the reason why we are moving out. That is not the point of it. So whether there is some still or wherever, I don't really understand even that comment fully. That's not what the Bible teaches. So it needs to be immediately let go of, and we put the Bible first.
1: Yes, absolutely. Okay. And yeah, and the character development part is really important.
0: Yeah, exactly.
1: Okay. Truly blessed life. I think you have said that from the time when the no buy no sell starts to the time the death decree starts, that the time between will likely be years. What references do you have for that? We've referenced a few already.
0: Yeah.
1: Where we need to raise our provisions. And then, and also, we're waiting for America is going to be the first one to introduce Sunday law. But then there's a progression and sequence of events.
0: Right.
1: That it spans to the entire world.
0: Yeah.
1: The New World Order comes into play. America becomes a world-dominating, controlling power. And then we know after the close of probation starts, there's a little space of time, and then the plagues start falling. And this will take several years to actually complete. When people ask me, I don't have any time for this because time is no longer. From 1844, we don't have time until the close of probation. So we can't say it'll be 3.5 years.
0: No, we don't know.
1: It'll be 7 years.
0: We don't know.
1: We don't know. What we should plan for is a large amount of time
0: to
1: that
0: raise
1: we're
0: going
1: to have to be raising our provision year after year.
0: Technically, you can stockpile enough, you know, for a few years, but obviously the instruction is to raise it. So God is a God that knows the end from the beginning. He knows that technology will increase. He knows what will be exactly available to the people of God right before the time of trouble is entered, or should I say, right before the time of Sunday law is entered. So why would we not trust him when he says, raise your own provisions? So we just must follow and not try and make excuses as to why it's not possible or not necessary, or that was back then. The question is, are we obedient to God's word? Period. Let's just move on.
1: Yes. Okay. So now we have another question from Neon. If my parents and I get a piece of land on 5 acres and put a mobile home on it for us to live, would we be expected to put other facilities for other people? Could people stay in tents?
0: I don't know where you are.
1: We don't know where you are. Also, 5 acres, I would not recommend as a final destination. That could be a good stepping stone into the country.
0: Definitely.
1: But like we said, when Noah was told to build an ark, he said, Noah, there's a lot of people coming with you and there's a lot of animals coming with you.
0: Yeah.
1: You have to fit it all. And the thing is, we

0: think, well, I can't afford anything else.
1: Right.
0: But we've had so many testimonies where people are given land or they get it for less price, or it might just take you some time to do the process.
1: And if it's all you have is to be able to raise your own provisions for yourselves, then start there. The Lord can give opportunities for others who you may need to take care of or house in the future. Just be able to secure for yourselves what you
0: get
1: need
0: first. Get your oxygen mask on.
1: And then move from there. And if 5 acres is what you can afford now, definitely do it. Do not stay in a condo or an apartment or in the suburbs.
0: If God has specifically shown you a piece, not just, oh, that one looks right and I'm just going to go for it.
1: Right. Pray about every step.
0: Pray
1: about
0: every step and he will show you.
1: If he shows you that piece, then move to it and know that it's probably not your final destination, but the Lord will show you each step if you humble yourself and put away all preconceived ideas, all desires of self. Put it to the side and say, Lord, just show me, because it's always going to be the best.
0: And people stay in tents. Tents might be okay, very, very short term, but a rustic, simple cabin with a wood stove.
1: Yeah.
0: I mean, a wood stove can heat even an uninsulated cabin if it's small.
1: And if it's in the right climate,
0: And this is, you know, it's a doable thing in the time of necessity.
1: Right.
0: Right. So we're working towards this because we don't know when it will exactly happen. We pray and we just keep building. We keep building. Noah built for 120 years. We're very impatient. We think Sengela must happen tomorrow. And so we need to be ready for it tomorrow. We need to start getting ready tomorrow if we haven't started today.
1: We have to start getting ready today and make the first steps.
0: The best time to start getting ready was 20 years ago. The second best time is today.
1: Yeah. Just start.
0: Okay. Fasting Star, I wish to be sure. Will the tribulation be over before the time of trouble, please? The time, the tribulation. Now, we have to be careful here. This is actually a deep question. I'm not even sure if we're going to get through every question. Well, we might. We'll just have to
1: go
0: quickly.
1: Well, the tribulation is found in Matthew 24. And
0: yes,
1: he is talking about...
0: We have to understand these terms.
1: Yes. And he is talking, Jesus, that's he. Jesus is talking about the dark ages. So when we go through each of these different verses and we're able to follow them down through the time, we can understand that the disciples asked Jesus, what will be the sign of to flee Jerusalem and what will be the sign of your return? And he gives an answer to both. And he actually gives a historical timeline through each one of the events. And he says that 21, for then shall be great tribulation, such as not was since the beginning of the world, to this time, nor ever shall be. And except those days be shortened, there shall be no flesh saved, but for the elect's sake, those days are shortened. Then if any man say unto you, lo, here's Christ, and then he continues on to that, and then he says that there will be immediately after the tribulation of those days shall the sun be darkened, the moon shall not give her light, and it gives some signs that we'll find in the stars. So these signs actually took place in 1798 after the Dark Ages. The 1260 years of papal rule ended in 1798 with a marked characteristic in the sun, the moon, and the stars.
0: That tribulation, and a lot of people attribute it to the end.
1: To the end.
0: But the tribulation here in Matthew 24 is actually the tribulation of the 1260 years of persecution.
1: And then the question is, well, Daniel,
0: from 538 to 1798.
1: Daniel says that when Michael stands up, there will be a time of trouble such as never was since there was a nation, nor to that time. But we need to understand, what types of trouble are we going to be expecting? And in the tribulation of Matthew 24, the trouble that we were experiencing, or the people back then were experiencing, was that they were literally being slain by the sword for 1260 years. All those that stayed faithful to the Bible were slain. And that was a huge tribulation. And except those days were shortened, there was going to be no flesh left that would be saved. Why? Because the righteous would have been extinguished. So God shortened

0: that time in order to keep a remnant alive. But the time of trouble spoken of in Daniel 12:1 is talking about a time of war, a time when the winds are going to be let loose. There's going to be worldwide war such as never was since there was a nation, even to that same time. And some of this was a little bit compressed. It's a larger study to understand that the time of trouble and the four winds being loosed are all part and parcel, the day of the Lord. Those are all part and parcel of the same event, of the seven last plagues. You can find this in your own personal study. Go through the Bible and look for those terms and see where they're all connected, and you'll find that they are the same thing. So that is actually a different event. The tribulation, the time of trouble, are two separate things, and the tribulation is over.
1: Yes, it was over in 1798. And we talk a little bit more about some of these things on some of our previous videos. Mm-hmm. So if you want to look back, there is some talking about those. Gabriel, can I make a root cellar out of ICF? I feel like that was earlier and we might have missed the ICF part. Yes.
0: Yeah.
1: ICF would be totally fine.
0: What's ICF? Is that the
1: insulated concrete forms? Concrete?
0: Yeah, that would be good.
1: Pouring concrete into the insulated form, I think, is a totally great
0: idea.
1: Would
0: the insulation mold with the humidity, though?
1: No, it shouldn't mold.
0: Okay.
1: No, it should be meant for that. And that'll give you some extra insulation too, which is always good. That would be a fine
0: one. But I still think it has to be buried.
1: Oh yes, no. I think
0: it can't be above ground ICFs.
1: Yes,
0: no.
1: In ground, and then you'll have to do some sort of a roof on top that is waterproof, or a building on top that has an insulated floor, very insulated, so that even when it's really cold outside, that it doesn't go through that insulation and into the root cellar. Okay. Should we separate from unbelieving family to go to the country?
0: That's a very, very important and tough question, for sure. And I think that each person needs to understand that prayerfully, and ask the Lord to show and to lead. Every situation, every circumstance is different. And it also depends on which family member you're talking about. It can be a challenge when you're talking about a spouse versus maybe you're an adult and you have parents and they don't want to go. You know, all things can be completely different in everyone's scenario. So the answer really is search the scriptures and ask the Lord what is his plan for you. And there are many scenarios in the scripture where we see how the Lord actually dealt with these things. And all of them need to be taken into account prayerfully and ask the Lord to show
1: you.
0: We
1: should be sharing, even with our unbelieving family, why we're doing what we're doing, and say, hey, this is the warning from the Bible. This is what I believe. This is what I'm doing. If you want to join me.
0: Yep. And that's something, too. I was going to say that.
1: Now, you want to be careful if this person is totally ungodly and you have them on your and they're partying and everything. You don't want that.
0: But here's the thing. Jesus tells us that once you are sharing the truth and if it's no longer received, shake the dust off from your feet. And in that sense, you also need to be very careful that you're not closing a door to the only way you can reach your family. By separating from them. But at the same time, if you are compromising on the faith, you are also not witnessing to them. By compromising, you will compromise on other things as well until you are more aligned with wrong than with right. So all these things must be taken into account. And each one must pray and ask the Lord what his plans are for you. But in principle, never compromise on truth. Those that forsake lover, brother, sister for my name, these are blessed. So does that mean now you must separate? You must pray about it because you never know what's the right point in time for you. But

0: the core of it is that we must follow truth.
1: Yeah, we regardless, we cannot let unbelieving family hold us back from obeying God.
0: Correct.
1: And that is something to take prayerfully. And it depends on your position, what that's going to look like. Mm-hmm. But you cannot say it's not for me because of it.
0: That is correct. And that
1: God
0: is
1: will show you the time.
0: He will. And he will show you what to say as well, because it's really important that you make it clear as a testimony to try and win your loved ones to the Lord. So ask for prayer on what to say, how to say it, when to say it.
1: Okay, I think we had this question earlier, but your opinion on vertical hydroponic gardening.
0: We already answered that one.
1: So that's
0: just move on.
1: I believe we should grow things in the soil.
0: Mm-hmm.
1: Okay, we have, and this will be our last one because it is already 7:24. Wow.
0: So almost 2 hours.
1: Brother, I have 5 acres. I want to have a milk cow. How many acres does one cow need? This again is why you need more acres. Now, even if you go in like Virginia or West Virginia, so I'll reference someone, Joel Salatin. He's not an Adventist or anything, but he's into rotational grazing of animals. And he's been asked this question. He said, if you have less than 5 to 7 acres, he said, you can't even do it. And then still you'll have to buy all of your hay. On average, it really depends, because it can be a couple acres for grazing. It can be 8 acres needed for grazing one animal. Now here, we can tell you our experience. We have one lowland hay field, which is basically kind of swampy-ish.
0: Mm-hmm.
1: And it's swamp hay. It's swamp grass. And then we have where they're grazing most of the time. There's a lot of forest there. And then there's

0: couple acres of open area, and then once we cut the hay, we let them go into the area where the hay was cut, and they have some more food there.
1: And there's forest too.
0: And there's then there's forest. So in the grazing area, I would say they have about 7 acres that they're grazed, 7 to 8 acres, and then
1: we have 4 cows.
0: And we have 4. Well, we have 1 cow, and we have 3 steers that are growing up to be the oxen. And it also depends on the size of your animals and how much they eat and everything else. Rotational grazing amplifies that. So we have certain sections and we're kind of moving them. They're not like daily moving like this intensive grazing. We don't have time for that. So we have a couple acres in each section that we move them through, and that is working totally fine for us. So they have 7 to 8 acres of grazing area. And then also we have 2 llamas in there with them. And then sometimes the goats,
1: right.
0: 12 goats are with them as well.
1: Normally 8.
0: Yeah. So, and then in the hay, for all the animals, it's a little bit hard because we reseeded some alfalfa. So that was a very small crop for the amount of acreage that was used. But there's about, I believe, somewhere around 5 to 7 acres of the swamp hay that we hay for them to keep for the winter. And then we have another 200 square bales that we got in alfalfa for them. So
1: the principle is you need to have enough land to graze them on for the summertime so that they can eat the fresh grass as it grows and not to trample it to death so that it becomes mud and dies. Because at that point, then you're feeding hay summer and winter and they're walking in mud, and that can be really bad for their hooves. So you want to avoid that. You don't want to keep animals in tight spaces, such as big animals. They're grazing animals. They need large amounts of land. So you need enough land to let them graze in the summertime while still having enough land that's growing hay for the wintertime that you harvest that they do not graze on. Because if they graze there, then
0: there's nothing to cut.
1: There's nothing to cut for winter. So you actually need almost double what they eat because you're harvesting for winter and you're allowing them to grow for eat for summer. So with the amount of animals we have, which is the 4 cows, 2 llamas, and 8 to 12 goats, that requires them to graze on at least 7 acres during the summertime. And then we still have at least 17 acres.
0: Probably
1: now that we cut for winter, and we have extra on those 17, so we are able to sell some bales or do whatever we need with that. So
0: and then we use quite a bit in the garden. So some of the swamp hay, because it doesn't have weed seeds, we use that to mulch in the garden,
1: right? So we have extra, but it's better to have extra than to need to buy. So you have to kind of ask farmers in your local area, what do they do? Because that will tell you how much your land produces of grass. Maybe they need to irrigate. If they need to irrigate, that's another issue. If they don't irrigate, how much land or how much crops are they able to get off of hay?
0: And then if you start just trying. Now, if you only have 5 acres and you want to get a cow, be prepared. You're going to be buying hay.
1: Absolutely.
0: Because you're not going to have enough land.
1: And you are going to have to be cognizant of rotation if you don't want them to, or that one cow, to even muddy up the area. So if you have forested areas and you have a garden and you have, you know, your favorite pasture that you don't want anyone touching, then you're definitely going to have problems because they are going to need to kind of move around in order to not destroy the land.
0: Yeah.
1: Yeah. So
0: a better option might be to just start getting into the country stuff, might be like a dairy goat breed. You get a couple Nubian goats and you have a Nubian goat and you use that milk, and then you can do some experimenting with that on your garden, making soap or lotions or anything with that.
1: Even Nubian male goats are quite large and they can be trained to pull smaller things as well. If they have a very small plow, it might take you longer than having a cow to pull it, but a goat can help.
0: Can do a little

0: bit of work.
1: Can help plow and help carry carts around and stuff. So
0: yeah,
1: that might be a better option if you have that much land for now.
0: Yeah. And it's good to kind of take steps getting into this thing, especially if you're new and you just slowly learn. You read books and you talk to people. And talking to people in your area is by far one of the biggest hacks that you can do. We did a ton of that. We talked about to different people in many different areas to get, you know, an idea of all of that.
1: And the main thing we want to end with is just to have faith, because, you know, if that might be discouraging, oh, I can't have a cow on 5 acres. You know what? If you want to, you can just buy the hay and start there. But know that the Lord will help you as you grow in knowledge, as you grow in ability, as you grow in experience. He will reveal more and more to you, and then he will open doors and possibilities for you to move to your next step and your next step until you're exactly where God wants you. So never fear, never lose faith, because he will help his people. He has promised. These are all faith tests. Every one of them is a faith test along the way.
0: And it's letting go. Letting go, letting go, letting go of the world more.
1: Yeah.
0: And if you're in the city, whether you think so or not, you're holding on to the world. And if your diet and you're slowly letting go of these things and you're changing and you're growing, it's not that you need to be here yesterday. It's this process and being willing to go wherever the Lord leads and follow the Lord wherever he goes.
1: And like, these are the things that change our character. Having, you know, only 5 acres and needing to somehow make it, this will

0: It will not come with trials. It will come with trials. Your faith will be tested. You will have tears. You will have to reclaim the promises. You will have to gather the roses, the lilies, the pinks amongst the thorns. They will be there. And you can choose to look at the thorns. You can choose to look at the down part of every situation. And if you want that, you'll find many hooks to hang your doubts on. You'll find more and more to be discouraged about. But we have been forbidden to go that route. So if you're in that right now and you're struggling, don't worry. Start claiming the promises today. Start saying, Lord, today I want to follow you. Today I want to be obedient. Maybe you made the commitment 40 years ago already to follow him, but you must renew it every day and say, Lord, I'm choosing to have faith when I see no possibility. I see no out. Doesn't matter. Just have faith. Move forward and just listen. Listen to his voice. This is the biggest lesson I think we could ever learn. Yeah. My sheep know my voice, Jesus says. And the reality is many don't know his voice. They don't know when he's leading them. So through these experiences, just listen and learn. And this is the lesson we can learn is what is the Lord's voice in all these things? Because when we're going through the 144,000 trials that they will have, we will need these lessons of faith. We will need to know how to hear his voice. We will need to be able to immediately pray and say, Lord, show me now because I have to make a very important decision this way or that way. If we don't have that connection, we won't know what to do. So now is the day to learn it today with the tools you have. You don't need land to learn that lesson. You don't need an animal to learn that lesson. You need to learn it now as you try and get those things. That's already a hard enough task.
1: Absolutely.
0: So start today.
1: And I know there's many, many more questions that people have, but we're going to have to wrap it up for today. And make sure you join us because we'll be back next week. We'll be continuing.
0: You'll be back.
1: I'll be back with the final countdown, the next study in the series of the timeline presentations. And please make sure you pray for us. Mm-hmm. And if you can support us, we're super thankful. I can see that people were scanning the QR code and we really, really appreciate that because we can't do this without you guys.
0: No.
1: So praise the Lord. Thank you for joining us. Thank you for staying with us to the end. God bless and have a good night.
0: God bless you. Take care.

Across North America, people are searching for truth. They need answers, and they desperately need the light from the Word of God. But who is going to go and show them the way? We hear the cries of many Christians, we must warn the cities, and national apostasy will end in national ruin, but few are doing anything about it. Many people, and maybe you as well, are willing to go, but they feel unqualified for the role. They ask, would I even be able to explain my faith to others? What if I don't understand the full message yet? What if I don't know enough about topics like health reform or others? What if I try and can't communicate effectively? If you are one of these people, I have a huge announcement to share with you. We are so excited to say that on May 17 to 31st, 2026, Amazing Discoveries will be hosting evangelistic training meetings at our headquarters to prepare for large city evangelism. With a 40-foot Daniel 2 statue across North America in 2026 and beyond. If you want to help us hand out literature or facilitate in the massive display or in any way be boots on the ground, then you need to come to this training session. If we need to give the message to the world, then we need to know what the message is. Here's some of the topics.

0: that we're going to be covering: proper communication and interaction, prophecy. And in prophecy, we're going to cover the three angels' messages, how to study the Bible, and then prophecies of Daniel and Revelation, like Daniel 2, Daniel 7, 8, 9, Revelation 7, the 144,000 and the four winds, Revelation 8 and 9, the seven trumpets, Revelation 13, the beast from the sea, Revelation 13 and 17, and the role of America in prophecy. And then Revelation 15 and 16 and the plagues. Health, why the health message is so important for evangelism, and God's method of healing. And then country living, how to prepare physically for the no buy, no sell, the role of animals on a homestead, gardening tools, and much more. In order to finish the work, God's people need to be united on every point of doctrine and character. This means that we, God's army, must come together to learn what we must learn in order to accomplish what many people call the impossible. Notice this quote from the Spirit of Prophecy. The work of God in this earth can never be finished until the men and women comprising our church membership rally to the work and unite their efforts. The salvation of sinners requires earnest, personal labor. We are to bear to them the word of life, not to wait for them to come to us. Oh, that I could speak words to men and women that would arouse them to diligent action. The moments now granted to us are few. We are standing upon the very borders of the eternal world. We have no time to lose. Every moment is golden and altogether too precious to be devoted merely to self-serving. Who will seek God earnestly and from Him draw strength and grace to be His faithful workers in the missionary field? The time is now. Stop waiting and start learning. This is where preparation begins. And with prophecy unfolding before our very eyes, we cannot put off what must be done today. And this gospel of the kingdom shall be preached in all the world for witness unto all nations. And then shall the end come. Matthew 24:14. If you want to give the final message of warning to the world, you need to know what that message is. This is your crash course to get you up to speed. If you want to reach the world, you need to be at this boot camp. This is the loud cry swelling, and with your help and support, together we will finish the work that God has called us to do. Be part of the cry.
1: Jeremiah chapter 1 verse 9, which says, "Then the Lord put forth his hand and touched my mouth. And the Lord said unto me, Behold, I have put my words in thy mouth." You need to understand, my words have no power, they have no life. But the words of God, they are spirit and they are life. Let me repeat, my words cannot help you. The words of God will save you.

I've titled tonight's lecture, In the Mists of Time, and that's a nice sort of misty background over there. The Mists of Time is a lecture on Daniel chapter 2. I am God, and there is none like me, declaring the end from the beginning, and from ancient times the things that are not yet done. Isaiah 46, chapters, verses 9 and 10. So God says, I will tell you ahead of time what will happen from the beginning right until the end of time. And in Daniel, we have a key to the book of Revelation. In fact, the two books, Daniel and Revelation, go hand in hand. The symbolism that we find in the book of Revelation is actually borrowed from the whole of the Bible, but the images are borrowed from the book of Daniel specifically. Jesus says in Matthew 24, when he was questioned about the signs of the end, that we should study the book of Daniel in particular. It states that in Matthew 24. And of course, in the book of Revelation, it also says, blessed are they who read and take to heart what is written in this prophecy. So God declares, I am God and there is none like me, declaring the end from the beginning, and from ancient times, the things that are not yet done. Either this is so, or this is not so. Now, there are many symbolic symbols used in the Bible, and we can get very confused if we don't apply the right principles to what we are listening to. You have to apply biblical criteria in order to understand Bible prophecy. We cannot just take a symbol out of the air. For example, the Bible speaks about a beast. In Revelation, it talks about a beast. It talks about a mark of a beast. It talks about something that must be put into the hand and into the forest. And this represents the mark of the beast, for example. Well, what is a beast? You can do anything with that word beast. You could say, like many in the world say today, the beast is a computer. Some say even, which one? They say it is a computer in Brussels. Well, does the Bible say beasts are computers? Yes or no? You have to stick to biblical criteria. The Bible uses symbols of animals. It uses, for example, lions and bears and things like that. Now, there are sports teams that are known as the Lions. The British Isles rugby football team is known as the Lions. So am I to read into the Bible that the British rugby football team is going to play an important part at the end of time just because it says the Lions? Or the Bears, that's another sporting team. Is that going to be a criterion? Of course not. We have to use biblical criteria in order to deal with biblical things. So I've put together a little dictionary here of prophetic terms where they are defined in the Bible, and we have to use the Bible definitions. For example, white linen is righteousness, Revelation 19, verse 8. The white linen you saw represents the righteousness of the saints. A trumpet or a wind are symbols of war in the Bible, Revelation 49, 36. That is now in a prophetic sense. Prostitution. I wonder how many sermons have been preached about licentious women and prostitution and all of these things. When in actual fact, God uses the word prostitute in a prophetic sense to refer to idolatry, being unfaithful to God. And there are just numerous texts that are listed here which show that idolatry is prostitution. God even had a cryptic lesson for Israel. He even had a prophet of his marry a prostitute to give an object lesson of the unfaithfulness of the people of Israel towards their God. Water or sea in the Bible represents nations when it's in a prophetic sense. The waters you saw are peoples and nations and multitudes and kings. Revelation 17, verse 5. A woman in the Bible is a church. Ephesians 5, 22 to 24, 2 Corinthians

Jeremiah, Isaiah, Hosea, John, all of them refer to the symbolism of a woman representing the church. Christ is the bridegroom, the church is his bride. Zion is a symbol of God's people, Isaiah 51:16, and a beast in the Bible, in a prophetic sense, is a kingdom. Daniel chapter 7, verse 17 says, "And the beasts which you saw are kingdoms or kings." And a king stands for a kingdom. So it's not a football team, and it's not a computer, it's a kingdom. That's it. So if someone has a mark of the beast, then it is a mark of a kingdom. That's what it means. It cannot mean anything else. We have to stay with the Bible. A horn in the Bible also represents a king or a kingdom. So out of a kingdom can arise a number of horns. That means the kingdom will disintegrate and many kingdoms will arise out of that kingdom. A rock in the Bible, the rock in the Bible, is Jesus. That's what we sang in our theme song. Now there's a war between good and evil on this planet. And if someone doesn't want to believe that, switch on your television and have a look. And you will see that there's a war between good and evil. There's a war over every single soul on this planet, whether we want to acknowledge it or whether we don't. Now, a very interesting little key story in the Bible is Daniel chapter 2, where King Nebuchadnezzar has a dream. And in this dream, he dreams of certain events which shall unfold, but he forgets the dream, and then he is very confused, and the prophet eventually unfolds the dream for him. And in this dream, we can pick up some very interesting road signs of history and time. Now, Nebuchadnezzar, also known as Nabucodonosor, was the founder of the Great Babylon. The original founder of Babylon was, of course, Nimrod, and then it had a period of greatness under Hammurabi, and then Nebuchadnezzar built it up to the glory of the Chaldeans, the greatest city that ever existed on the face of the planet. So Nebuchadnezzar was very, very proud of his achievements. Jerusalem was destroyed by Nebuchadnezzar in 586 BC. And during this time, captives were taken to Babylon. And amongst them were, of course, the Hebrew faithful such as Daniel and his friends. And here we see a relief of the captives actually being taken to Babylon as slaves. Many of them, when they were caught, they were made eunuchs to serve the king, but, well, to be eunuchs for the rest of their lives, never to have the honor or the pleasure of having children. So there were terrible times in those days. These young men, according to the biblical story, were then enrolled in the institutes of higher learning. They went to the university and they studied the language and they studied the wisdom of the Chaldeans. Bab Ilu is a site of Nebuchadnezzar's summer palace. Here it is, for example. And the word Babel has a very interesting connotation. Bab El. Bab is a gate, a portal, and El is God. So the word Bab El, Babel, means a portal to God. Now the Bible says there is someone else who calls himself the door, and that is Jesus Christ. He says, "I am the door." So Jesus is actually saying, "I am the Bab, the gate, through which one must enter into the kingdom of heaven." Jesus says, "I am the door, and nobody comes to the Father except through me." So that is the door, the entryway into heaven. Bab El

represents another entryway, another door whereby you try to climb into heaven by another way, another door. Bab Ilu is then also a portal. The king was divine in the old days, although the Babylonian and Assyrian kings did not go that far. They were high priests generally. So in Daniel chapter 2, we read, "Now in the second year of Nebuchadnezzar's reign, Nebuchadnezzar had dreams." Now here we have a problem. Immediately we have a problem. And the higher critics have such fun with verses such as these, you see. A little bit of knowledge is a dangerous thing. So the higher critics complained about this text because it says in the second year of Nebuchadnezzar's reign, but then a little bit further on it says in the third year of Daniel's captivity. And Daniel had completed 3 years of study when this took place, and Nebuchadnezzar and these captives started off at the same time. So they were saying, well, how's this possible? You know, Nebuchadnezzar's in his second year and the others are in their third year. The Bible is pathetic. Makes simple mistakes like that. But then, of course, they didn't realize that the two systems, the Hebrew system of counting, was totally different to the Babylonian system. When a Babylonian king ascended to the throne, his first year was not counted. It was known as the year of ascension. So the second year of his reign would be the third year according to the Babylonian system. And God does not acknowledge it. When he speaks about his Hebrew worthies, he sticks to his system, where any part of a year was considered as a completeness. Any part of a day was considered as a completeness. That explains many things. For example, the crucifixion. 3 days. 3 days. And anybody who wants to work it out will say, now hang on a second, Jesus died on Friday towards sunset, and he stayed in the grave during the Sabbath, and he rose on the first day of the week. That doesn't make 3 days in our reckoning today, but in the Hebrew mindset, which is inclusive reckoning, it does. Because any part of a day will count as day one. So because it was before sunset on Friday, that's day one. And it was a complete day in the grave, that's day two. And any portion of the day on the third day is day three. So that is, in the biblical record, 3 days, 3 evening mornings, 3 days nights. So no anomaly here, just reckoning according to the right systems. And his spirit was so troubled that his sleep left him. So the king summoned the magicians, the enchanters, the sorcerers, and the astrologers to tell him what he had dreamed. And when they came in and stood before the king, he said to them, now you know, in our modern times we believe, how primitive. Here the man has a dream and he summons the enchanters and the sorcerers and the astrologers to tell him what he had dreamed. Now, that's what kings in ancient days did. They were surrounded by these wise, insider, knowledgeable ones. And each one of these categories had a certain function. The enchanter would throw the charms and find out. The sorcerer would be a deep occultist who would use occult communications to find out. The astrologers would look at the stars to tell him what he had to do. Is it such an ancient custom, or is it alive and well and living today in our century, yes or no? Do presidents of the United States make use of this system, yes or no? Ronald Reagan didn't do a move without consulting all of these categories. And Nelson Mandela in Southern Africa will not make a move without having his shamgomas come and throw the bones and the astrologers tell him what to do. And the kings of Europe are no different. They are occultists in that sense. You can just study what the kingdoms do and what the kings and queens of England do, for example, and how they communicate with the spirit world in order to

find out what they should do? Does not Prince Charles consult Mountbatten, who is already dead, when he has something important to do? So all of these wise people came to the king, and he said to them, I have had a dream that troubles me, and I want to know what it means. Daniel 2, 1 to 3, the NIV. The King James actually says, this thing has gone from me, which means I cannot remember it. I cannot remember it, but I know it was vitally important. So please, if you really are what you say, then you must tell me what this means. The king answered and said to the Chaldean, this thing is gone from me. If you will not make known unto me the dream with the interpretation thereof, you shall be cut in pieces and your houses shall be made a dunghill. Ancient kings had much power. When a king spoke, that was it. You remember the book of Esther? If the king did not hold out his staff to whoever came in, that person was dead. He was dead. He was killed on the spot. He was taken out and executed if the king didn't give him the right to enter and to speak. Verse 10 says, the Chaldeans. Now, who are the Chaldeans? The Chaldeans are the learned ones. Those are the highly educated ones, the astronomers, the brilliant ones. And we have Chaldeans today. Some religious orders concentrate their most intellectual, most educated people in the world into certain orders, which actually run many of our universities. And the very top universities in the world, the highest universities that we have in the world today, are run by categories of people that today would be the exact equivalent of the Chaldeans. Nothing has changed. So these are the educated ones, answered before the king and said, there is not a man upon the earth that can show the king's matter. Therefore, there is no king, lord, nor ruler that asks such a thing at any magician or astrologer or Chaldean. See the different categories? All of them were not able to do this. It is a rare thing that the king requireth, and there is none other that can show it before the king except the gods, whose dwelling is not with flesh. So God actually removed this thing from this king's mind so that he would not be able to just recall it and also to expose all of these categories of people. Verse 12, for this cause the king was angry and very furious and commanded to destroy all the wise men of Babylon. All. Now, obviously, that included all of those that had received this higher learning, which would then have included Daniel and his friends, because they had completed their education at the Babylonian Institute of Higher Learning. So all of them were sentenced to death on one day, just because they could not answer the dream. When Daniel heard that they were all going to be put to death, he went to Ariel, the king's guard, and said, is there any way that I could speak to the king? And after he had given permission, Daniel returned to his house and explained the matter to his friends, Hananiah, Mikhail, and Azariah, Mishael. Very interesting names here, actually. We haven't got time to go into all the detail, but there's even a typology in the name of events as they will unfold. Daniel 2:17 and 18, he urged them to plead for mercy from the God of heaven.

solution to the dream. The king asked Daniel, also called the Belshazzar, which is, of course, his name given to him in place of Daniel, judgment. So the whole book of Daniel is about judgment. It's about the final judgment of this planet and the judgment of the various kingdoms as we go along. Belshazzar, Bel was the god of the Chaldeans. Are you able to tell me what I saw in my dream and interpret it? Daniel 2:26. Did Daniel say, yes, I can. Yes, I can. No, he didn't. Belteshazzar, Bel, it, goddess, Shar, king, Uzur, to protect. So Belit, Bel is a male deity, Belit is a female deity. Whether they were male or female, they were interchangeable. That's an interesting thought. We will go into that in greater detail in the future. Daniel answered in the presence of the king and said, the secret which the king has demanded cannot the wise men, the astrologers, the magicians, the soothsayers. It's fascinating to me that every single one of these categories exists today and is being used by the world today and by the leadership of the world today. But there is a God in heaven that revealeth secrets and maketh known to the king Nebuchadnezzar what shall be in the, when? Latter days. Daniel 2:27-28. So Daniel chapter 2 is a book for our time. It's for our time. It gives something for all ages, but the climax of history, the Daniel, the judgment, the final judgment, comes in our time. Isn't it surprising that people say, cut the Old Testament off, we don't need it anymore? Well, Jesus said, when you see these things, when you see the abomination that causes desolation standing here, then let the reader of Daniel understand. Speaking about the future, Jesus himself points to Daniel, and it concerns our time. And he doesn't take the credit, he gives the credit to God. You see, there are two religious systems on this planet. The one system is man-centered, and the other is God-centered. And that is the battle for every person's soul on this planet. And you will be surprised who today advocates a man-centered religion. You will be surprised. I'll put them up on the screen, one after the other, for you as we go on. Daniel 2:29. As you were lying there, O king, your mind turned to things to come, and the revealer of mysteries showed you what is going to happen. And this is basically what he dreamed. He saw a statue with a head of gold, silver arms and chest, bronze. And this head of gold was very magnificent. Two arms, hips of bronze, legs of iron, two legs, and then feet of iron and clay. And then he saw a rock hurtled towards earth, strike the statue and destroy it. And it struck at the feet. Nowhere else. It struck at the feet. Well, what does this dream mean? Well, the Bible is so kind as to tell us exactly what it means, so we don't even have to guess. You looked, O king, and there before you stood a large statue, an enormous, dazzling statue, awesome in appearance. That's what he dreamt. And you saw this rock come. Daniel 2, verses 32 to 33. The head of the statue was made of pure gold, its chest and arms of silver, its belly and thighs of bronze, its legs of iron, its feet partly of iron and partly of baked clay. So it was a look into the future, and it also concerned the last days. While you were watching, a rock was cut out, notice carefully, but not by human hands.
So this intervention is

is not a human intervention, but what kind of an intervention? It's a divine intervention. It struck the statue on its feet. Please be very careful. It does not strike the statue on the hips. Are you with me? It does not strike the statue on the hips. Now, why would I emphasize that? Is that important? Yes, it happens to be important because whole religious systems in the world out there have the statue strike the hips. When the statue is not struck at the hips, the rock strikes the feet. The rock does not strike the hips. So already just with this simple analogy, half of the religious world out there, Christian religious world, has something wrong. Seriously wrong. All right, that's what the Bible says. Check it out for yourself. It struck the statue on its feet of iron and clay and smashed them. Daniel 2:34. So who is this rock? Obviously, if it's not a human intervention, it's a divine intervention. So if you are expecting some aid from some superpower, whichever that superpower may be, I have news for you. The final intervention is a divine intervention. It is the second coming of Christ. Then notice the iron, the clay, the bronze, the silver, the gold were broken to pieces. Now hang on a second. If this statue is sequential, why, when you strike the feet, is the iron, that's the legs, the clay, that's the feet and the iron, the bronze, that's the hips, the silver, that's the chest, and the gold broken to pieces at the same time and became like chaff on a threshing floor in the summer? Why is the whole lot destroyed when it strikes the feet? You see, if these kingdoms occur one after the other, then does this make any sense? Yes, it does. But only if the philosophy of the head, advanced and built out in the philosophy of the chest, increased greatly in the philosophy of the hips, and incorporated into the philosophy of the iron, and disseminated to the world in the philosophy of the iron and clay, when that philosophy is finally destroyed, all of history's contribution to the kingdom of the other party, the enemy of God, come to an end. Everything. Do we today teach Babylonian philosophy? Yes, we do. Yes, we do. I have a lecture called The Wine of Babylon. You will be stunned how much Babylonian philosophy we teach. Do we teach Medo-Persian philosophy? Absolutely, we do. Is the religion of Mithraism alive and well and living in the world today? Yes, the greatest religious power in the world, the most powerful religious power in the world, teaches Mithraism. Very interesting. That's Medo-Persian. Do we have Greek philosophy in the world today? Absolutely. Where does the theory of evolution come from? It started with Aristotle. Where does our modern thinking on just about every science in the world come from? It's Greek philosophy. What about the iron? Do we have anything to do with Roman teachings? Absolutely. Our entire judicial system is based on Roman thinking, which has incorporated all those others. And the feet of iron and clay, they are just the heirs of a system gone before. The wind swept them away without leaving a trace. This is very important. Wind is a symbol of war. This final war will totally destroy the kingdoms of earth. But the rock that struck the statue became a huge mountain. Mountain is a symbol in the Bible of a kingdom. And filled how much of the earth? The whole earth. There won't be different nations anymore like we have today. So if you have your hopes on any one of them, forget it. This prophecy says no. Daniel 2:35.
Isaiah 65:17, for behold, I create a

new heaven and a new earth, and the former shall not be remembered or come to mind. And then he interprets the dream. Thou, O king, and he was the king of Babylon, he stood for Babylon, art a king of kings. Very interesting nuance here in the Bible. Lowercase k, lowercase k. Wow. There's another king of kings who is uppercase k, lowercase k. Who's that? That's Jesus. He's king of kings and lord of lords. Here's another one that calls himself king of kings. And he was known as king of kings. He was the king of kings, the ruler. Is there another power today that has a title, an official title, king of kings? The answer is yes. There is a power today so mighty, so invasive in the world, that it would surprise us. And the title that it bears is King of Kings. Babylonian philosophy living today. For the God of heaven has given thee a kingdom, power and strength and glory. You, O king, are a king of kings, lowercase k. You are this head of gold. And after thee shall arise another what? Kingdom, inferior to thee. Daniel 2 verse 39. So Babylon will fall and will be replaced by another kingdom, inferior. Gold is a precious metal. Silver is a less precious metal. But silver is harder than gold. So the ultimate philosophy of a king of kings was in the head of gold. The ultimate philosophy of Bab-el, another portal to heaven, was in the gold. It was strengthened in the next kingdom, although it became more brutal and less refined. Its chest and arms of silver. There are two components to a chest and to an arm. And there will be two components to the next kingdom as well. The whole earth prostrate at her feet. Babylon was never to dissipate, was never to be destroyed. Nebuchadnezzar thought he had built up a kingdom that would never go away. Here is an inscription that was found sealed by a seal of Nebuchadnezzar where it says, "May it last forever." He could not conceive of a kingdom that would be destroyed. But Daniel pointed to him and he said to him, "The kingdom will disappear. Your kingdom will disappear." This proud ruler said, "Whoa, whoa, never." And what did he do? After he had humbled himself at first, later on he hardened his heart. And he thought to himself, "Never. I will defy the King of Kings. My kingdom of gold will never be destroyed. Never will it go to silver, to bronze, to iron and clay. Never. It'll stand forever. Build me a statue, pure gold, head to foot." What was he saying? What was he saying when he was doing that? He was defying the God of heaven. He was saying, "I defy you. I will set up my kingdom and you will not destroy it." Is it possible that there is a power today that is saying the same thing? "I defy you. I will set up a kingdom and it will not be destroyed." Is it possible? We'll see. It's more than possible. It's more than possible. It's a sad reality in the world we're living today. So this king might have been arrogant at that stage, but there's an equally arrogant power today doing the same thing. Daniel 3, 16 to 18. Shadrach, Meshach, Abednego replied to the king, "O Nebuchadnezzar, we do not need to defend ourselves before you in this matter. If we are thrown into the blazing furnace, the God we serve is able to save us from it, and he will rescue us from your hand, O king. But even if he does not, we want you to know, O king, that we will not serve your gods or worship the image of gold you have set up." So he called everyone, including the Hebrews, who had interpreted this vision for him, and said, "Bow down. When you hear the sound of the music and the horn and the sitar and the lyre and all kinds of music, bow down." Is music an instrument used today to get nations together? Yes or no? Is it? Wow. It surely is. So these three said, "We will not bow down."

And even if he does not help us, we will not bow down. Who else says that? Job said that. Job had that kind of faith. Job said, even if he slay me, yet will I serve him. Wow, that's great. So they were thrown into the fiery furnace. And what happens? The cords burn away. The soldiers that throw them in are burnt to death. And Daniel 3:26, Nebuchadnezzar then approached the opening of the blazing furnace and shouted, Shadrach, Meshach, Abednego, servants of the Most High God, come out, come here. Because when he looked in, he saw a fourth amongst them who looked, King James Version, like the Son of God. Other versions, who looked like a son of the gods. Big difference between the two. Daniel 3:28, Nebuchadnezzar said, praise be to the God of Shadrach, Meshach, and Abednego, who has sent his angel and rescued his servants. They trusted in him and defied the king's command and were willing to give up their lives rather than serve or worship any god except their own god. So the Torah story tells us that Nebuchadnezzar was humbled. Did you know that Nebuchadnezzar is the only heathen king who has the privilege of writing a chapter in the Bible? Wow, he got to write a chapter in the Bible. The story of his conversion, read it in the book of Daniel. And Nebuchadnezzar, I believe, will be in heaven one day because he was converted. His pride was humbled. But this is what it looked like. It was a magnificent city. Here is the emblem of Babylon, the lion. Hanging gardens. He built this for his wife, Amuea, who longed for mountains, and here was a flat area. She was not very happy. So he said to her, I'll build you a mountain. And he built it for her. You know, those were kings in those days. They had power. Here is the famous Ishtar Gate, which you can still find in the Pergamon Museum. Beautiful reliefs of the original stones. Cuneiform writings that have been dug up tell the story of Nebuchadnezzar. These portals for the astonishment of multitudes of people with beauty I adorned. For the astonishment of men I have built this house. Nabonidus, now who was Nabonidus? He was the father. And to Belshazzar, the exalted son, the offering of my body, the father of who? Belshazzar. Isn't that interesting? You see, the higher critics here had some fun again. The Bible talks about the final king of Babylon being Belshazzar. And the critics said, no, he wasn't king. Nabonidus was king. But what they didn't realize, not having the cuneiform writings to decipher at that stage, was that Nabonidus had withdrawn himself into religious service. He was a highly religious man, and he served in the Babylonian priesthood, and he gave the rulership to his son. So this was an inscription that was found. And to Belshazzar, the exalted son, the offering of my body, do thou place the adoration of the great deity in his heart. May not give way to sin, may be satisfied with life's abundance, and may reverence for the great divinity dwell in his heart of Belshazzar, my firstborn favorite son. God speaks to modern man, page 154. Bible vindicated. In 1882, an inscription was found confirming that Nabonidus had left the kingship to his son. In 1916, an inscription was found in which there was a joint oath of Belshazzar and Nabonidus. There again, the higher critics blew it. The Bible was proved right. 1924, they found the famous inscription, I conferred kingship to my son Belshazzar. Bite the dust, higher critics. Bible wins. Round one for them. Nothing for the enemies of that. And then the writing appeared upon the wall. And we hear the story of the old prophet Daniel being called in to interpret the writing on the wall. Mene, God has numbered your kingdom, Belshazzar, and finished it. Tekel, you have been weighed in the balances and found wanting. And Peres, your kingdom has been divided and given to the Medes and the Persians. Very interesting. Two arms, Medes and Persians. And the prophet interprets a writing written by a finger against the wall. Do you know that in the Bible,
there are only four times

when God writes with his finger. First time he writes the Ten Commandments with his finger, the Bible says, he wrote them on two tablets of stone. Then Moses smashed them when he came down and found the Israelites in idolatry. And then he hewed new stones. And again, God wrote with his finger what he had written on the first ones. And then here in Babylon, at the fall of Babylon, God wrote with his finger. So God wanted to make very sure that everybody realized that he will bring Babylon to an end. He wrote it with his finger. And at the end, the Bible says there is another kind of Babylon in the book of Revelation, which will come to an end, just as surely. And what's the fourth time when God wrote with his finger? Jesus wrote with his finger in the sand. Interesting. That's the only record we have of Jesus writing something with his finger. Unwilling Babylon. Jeremiah 51:9, we would have healed Babylon, but she cannot be healed. Revelation 2:21, I have given her time to repent of her immorality, but she is unwilling. There is ancient Babylon, there's modern Babylon. Who is this modern Babylon? Bible names Cyrus 150 years before his birth. The prophet Isaiah in chapter 45 says, thus says the Lord to his anointed, to Cyrus, whose right hand I have holden to subdue nations before him, and I will loose the loins of kings to open before him the two-leaved gates, and the gates shall not be shut. The Bible predicts this King Cyrus would come, and he would set free. The Bible calls him the Anointed One. Do you know that the Bible uses this terminology for Cyrus, and it uses it for Jesus? So this heathen king here, who brings to an end Babylon, is used as a typology of the great king who will come and bring an end to final Babylon. Very interesting analogy. Very interesting. Cyrus Cylinder with the whole story in cuneiform writing of how it happened. I am Cyrus, king of the world, the

Cut. King of the four corners of the world, son of Cambyses, when I stepped into Babylon as a friend and ascended the throne amidst cheers of joy and pageantry in the governor's palace, my countless soldiers roamed Babylon in peace and sincerity. I forbade harassment and terror all over Sumer and Akkad. I strove for peace in Babylon and all other cities. I abolished forced labor in respect with citizens of Babylon, which was against their social status. I helped restore destroyed houses. I accommodated them again with a peaceful place. Ducks and doves, I tried to preserve their habitats. See, God is going to restore all things as well. The army marched in under the gates of Babylon. They had been left open. The river was diverted because God changes times and seasons and removes kings and sets up kings. And it's He who gives wisdom unto the wise and knowledge to them that know not understanding. That brought to an end the Babylonian kingdom. And now the next kingdom is to come. 539 BC to 331 BC, the next kingdom to rule the earth, the Medo-Persians, came to follow on after Babylon. In Daniel chapter 2, verse 39, we read about this kingdom. Then another kingdom, a third kingdom of bronze, shall rule over all the earth. That's the next one to come. I am persuaded that there was no nation, city, nor people where his name did not reach. There seems to me to have been some divine hand presiding both over his birth and actions. Historical Library, Book 16, Chapter 12. So the Bible describes the rise of the Medo-Persian Empire and its fall to this mighty king, Alexander the Great, who would destroy this army. Do you know that Alexander destroyed the Medo-Persian army with an army of only 45,000 soldiers? And the Medo-Persians had an army of 1 million soldiers. He flattened them. He was a great strategist and knew exactly what he was about. So the Greek Empire followed upon the Medo-Persian Empire. The Medo-Persian Empire contributed to the religion of Babylon. It took the religion of Babylon, refined it in the Mithraic system, which it handed over to the next generation. And Mithraism then resurfaces later as a prominent insider religion of the elite of Rome. Very interesting story. But the Greek philosophy was the great foundation stone for many, many philosophies in the world today. So Greeks follows on the Medo-Persian Empire. Finally, after the Greek Empire, Daniel 2:40, there will be a fourth kingdom, strong as iron. Now, if we look at the soldiers as they were in the ancient days, Greece and Rome are a very interesting comparison. Here is the armory of the Greek soldiers. Notice that it's bronze. That was their armor. They used bronze. And then came the Roman soldier. Here's a Roman legionnaire. And what was their armor? Iron. Isn't that interesting? So even this symbolism is fascinating. So we switch from bronze to iron. And the legionnaire had a fantastic armory. It had this little belt here in the front to protect, and the shield that protected even the soldiers. The shoulders of the soldiers. I have to watch my S's here. And this short, stubby sword. They were a tremendous force. And of course, the power of Rome was unparalleled. Iron is harder than bronze. Rome was mightier in its power than the Greeks were. Here are some of the ruins of the Roman Empire. The fourth kingdom shall be strong as iron. For as much as iron breaketh in pieces and subdues all things, and as iron that breaketh all these, shall it break in pieces and bruise. Daniel 2:40. So this is a cruel kingdom. But were the Romans particularly cruel? What did they do to anyone that dissented? What happened to them? They crucified them. That was pretty harsh. At the fall of Jerusalem, for miles there were just crucifixes. Crucifixes. Everybody was just crucified. You didn't mess with Rome.
On June 22, 168 BC, at the Battle of Pydna, Persus came.

king of Macedonia was completely crushed by the armies of Rome. On this day perished the empire of Alexander the Great. Yeah. 144 years after his death. So there it perished. So the famous historian Edward Gibbon says, the images of gold, silver, brass that might serve to represent the nations and their kings were successively broken by the iron monarchy of Rome. The history and decline and fall of the Roman Empire. The whole world agrees that iron was the kingdom of Rome. In the second century, Hippolytus wrote of Rome, "Rejoice, blessed Daniel, thou hast not been in error, already the iron rules." Did you know that when Alexander the Great marched into Jerusalem, the scribes marched towards him with the Torah and said to him, "You will rule. Daniel said, you will conquer." And because of that, Alexander did not destroy Jerusalem, but just incorporated them. The Bible says ahead of time who would rule. Now, many a critic has come up and said, "Oh, but surely Daniel must have lived after the events. The Bible is wrong." You know that the Bible has been vindicated on that score? Because the Dead Sea Scrolls have portions of the book of Daniel.

So are there elements of Rome in the feet and in the toes, yes or no? Absolutely, still there. The iron is still there, the iron isn't gone. So this will be a divided kingdom. Is the world trying to restore the Holy Roman Empire, yes or no? What is the unification of Europe all about? Have you thought about that? So this will be a divided kingdom. Daniel 2:42, as the toes were partly iron and partly clay, so this kingdom will be partly strong, partly brittle. Has history proved that the nations of Europe were sometimes strong and sometimes weak, and sometimes one ruled and sometimes another? Wasn't Germany mighty and France mighty and Britain mighty? Yes or no? Didn't the Danes rule for a while, etc., etc., etc.? Wasn't the Austrian Empire mighty at one stage with its kingdom? Absolutely. So, history has proved that, right? Jeremiah 18:6, like clay in the hand of the potter, so are you in my hand, O house of Israel. These kingdoms might be arrogant, but they would be replaced. They would be divided. And they would be divided into 10. That's what the Bible says. There would be 10 toes that would come forth. Now, these 10 toes are very interesting. Where do these 10 toes arise? In the Western Empire or in the Eastern Empire? Very important question. And the Bible tells us quite plainly that they arise in the Western Empire, and that the Western Empire would exert an influence over the entire world. Does the Western Empire exert its influence over the entire world? Yes or no? Absolutely. It is European knowledge and wisdom that was transported to the entire world. It was Europeans that conquered South America. It is from the Western European nations that the United States and Canada and all its components was incorporated into that wisdom, that philosophy. It is Western ideology, which comes from European stock, which is controlling world events. The superpowers today can all trace their roots to Western Europe. So who were these Anglo-Saxons and Franks and Alemanni and Lombards and Ostrogoths and Neruli and Burgundians and Visigoths and Suevian Vandals? Who were they? So this is the division of the Western Roman Empire. And notice that there is a very interesting nation over here which is known as the Ostrogoths. And then there is another nation over here which is known as the Visigoths. They were the Burgundians and they were the Franks and the Anglo-Saxons. And the Franks and the Romans had a very strong alliance at one stage. The Ostrogoths and the Visigoths, they had a slightly different religion to the rest of Europe. And there were many, many, many, many wars that were fought over this issue. So the Alemanni today are the Germans. The Germans are the remnant of the Alemanni. The Swiss, the Burgundians, the French, the Franks, the Italians, the Lombards, the English, the Saxons, the Portuguese, the Suevi, the Spanish, the Visigoths, but three of them, the Heruli, the Vandals, and the Ostrogoths are extinct. They're gone. They have been wiped out. The Ostrogoths, the last ones to be wiped out, a mighty, mighty nation that controlled all events in Rome. They ruled over Rome itself. The Visigoths were in Spain, and they had a slightly different religion. There were many, many, many wars fought in Spain. Spain was divided, terribly divided into a northern and a southern half, and terrible bloodshed was found in Spain. But the Heruli and the Vandals and the Ostrogoths were totally destroyed. History tries to tell us that these three were destroyed because they had an Arian philosophy, which means they propagated the idea that Christ did not have divinity and that they were therefore destroyed.

But we only have information from one source. All their writings, everything that they wrote has been destroyed. All their libraries have been destroyed. So we don't really know what they believe. In actual fact, the Ostrogoths probably received their religion from Palestine and had a very pure form of Christianity based on the Bible. And that is why they were destroyed. But I haven't got time to go into that. That would be a whole lecture, a few lectures all by itself. So let's concentrate on this prophecy. And whereas thou sawest iron mixed with miry clay, they shall mingle themselves with the seed of men. So originally, when Rome fell, it was divided into 10. 3 of them were eventually destroyed. Today we have the remnants. And they would mix themselves with the seed of men. They would try to reunite it by intermarriage. But they shall not cleave one to another, even as iron is not mixed with clay. Daniel 2 verse 43. So we had the great kings of Europe trying to unite Europe through marriage. And so we have Queen Diana and King Frederick trying their utmost to bring the nations together. Here's Frederiksborg Castle in Denmark, from where the famous kings and queens ruled. Daniel 2:43, whereas thou sawest iron mixed with miry clay, they shall mingle themselves with the seeds of men. They shall not cleave one to another, even as iron is not mixed with clay. There you have the famous Queen Victoria and King Christian. Did you know that Queen Victoria was totally un-English? Did you know that she was German? Did you know that she even spoke German on her deathbed when she was dying? Her mother tongue came back. She was a German queen. And King Christian of Denmark and her offspring mingled with the seeds of men, all the nations united. They were all together. So different kings tried to reunite the kingdoms. Here you have the Pope crowning Charles the Great, Charlemagne, King of the Holy Roman Empire, because supposedly he had managed to reunite Europe. And as that crown went onto his head, the kingdom fell apart and divided. So for a brief moment, they'd come together again, and then they fell apart. And so the Charleses and the Louis and all these kingdoms of the earth and the great kingdoms tried to reunite Europe. And then came this Frenchman, Napoleon Bonaparte. His brother was the Grand Master of Freemasonry in Spain. Very interesting. He was the Grand Master. And all of these had insider connections. And he wanted to reunite Europe. And at the Battle of Waterloo, well, he met his Waterloo. Very interesting history. We'll be talking about this in some more detail, because everything we hear is not necessarily what is truth. Here Napoleon is taken into exile. Napoleon said, I wanted to found a European system, a European code of laws, a European court of appeals. There would have been but one people throughout Europe. Europe would soon have become one nation. The Watchman, 1941. He tried to reunite it. 30 years after Waterloo, Dr. Thomas Arnold said, the deliverance of Europe from the dominion of Napoleon was effected neither by Russia, nor by Germany, nor by England, but by the hand of God. What was the principal adversary of this tremendous power? By whom was it checked and resisted and put down? By none and by nothing but the direct and manifest interposition of God. Lectures on Modern History, Lecture 3. It's very interesting. Napoleon had very heavy artillery, and he would have outgunned the much lighter artillery of the British, for example. But on that day, suddenly a fine rain fell, and all his heavy artillery became bogged down in the mud, and they couldn't move it. And so the lighter, more mobile artillery of the other forces was just what was needed to blow them to smithereens. So who won the battle? The weather or the artillery? It's interesting that some great politicians in the past have said, history is on the side of the greatest artillery, the heaviest artillery.

But there is a God in heaven that revealeth secrets and makes known to the king Nebuchadnezzar what shall be in the latter days. This is an interesting verse. Daniel 2:28. The latter days. Well, if you read your Bible, if you read Luke and Matthew 24, Luke chapter 21, you will see the events as they unfold. How one kingdom after the other will make war. And the very final events will be nation against nation, kingdom against kingdom, wars, famines, all kinds of things. Hearts failing for fear. That's what the Bible says. And the next event will be, says the Matthew 24 and Luke 21, the coming of Christ in glory. The stone that will bring an end to all the earthly kingdoms. Well, this was Kaiser Wilhelm. He tried to bring an end to the division. And here's a very interesting true story. At a cathedral in France, in Metz, there's a statue outside the cathedral, the statue over here, of the prophet Daniel with his finger pointing to his scroll. Very interesting prophet here. And Kaiser Wilhelm, he was very concerned about this statue. And then one day, the cathedral needed repair. The roof had become, it fell apart and it had to be replaced. And so they asked Kaiser Wilhelm for the money to repair the cathedral. And Kaiser Wilhelm said the following. He said, "You have a statue in front of your cathedral of Daniel." So obviously he knew what Daniel said. And obviously he was annoyed by the prophecy. So he said, "I will give you the money to repair your cathedral if you remove his head." Now remember, these statues are in sections. "And put my head on top of the statue." Do you think they did it? This is history. You can check it out. Do you think they did it? Yes, they did it. They did it. And they put the head of the original Daniel into the archives. And he replaced the roof. And so for a while, Kaiser Wilhelm's head was on the statue. What was he trying to say? He was like Nebuchadnezzar of old. He was saying, "I don't care what your prophet said, I will do it." Isn't that what he was saying? "I don't care what your prophet said, I will do it." A fascinating history. Well, here he is, dead, but this is not him. This is his dog, Senta. Begleitete seine Majestät den Kaiser im Weltkriege 1914 bis 1918. His dog accompanied the Kaiser during the First World War, 1914 to 1918. And then eventually another would arise. Daniel 2:21, "And he changes times and seasons and removes kings and sets up kings. And if you, Kaiser Wilhelm, think that you can put your head on the statue of Daniel saying, 'I will do it my way,' and you, God, will not have any influence of it, you'll be dead and it won't work." And there was the next one. Now here's a fascinating story. Here was another man. Do you think he understood the prophecies of Daniel? Do you think he was interested? Adolf Hitler was interested in the occult world like no other before him. There were two who were highly interested in the occult world. The one was Napoleon. Napoleon, in fact, sent one of his whole army corps to Egypt to go and find out the source of the power of the Pharaoh that threw his staff and it turned into snakes. Did you know that? And it is the French who discovered what in Egypt? The Rosetta Stone, from which all the hieroglyphics have been unfathomed. Isn't that an amazing story? And they studied the secrets of the power of the Egyptians, and in the occult world, this knowledge is incorporated in the Hermetic books. They studied the origin of Ham, Hermes, son of Her, son of Ham, and the occult knowledge, and they compiled huge volumes on the history of Egypt. This man over here was an occultist of the highest order. He was an insider initiate in the occultism. Did you know that the entire

SS was built up on occult principles. Do you know that? And isn't it interesting that he sent an entire division to where? To Egypt. And that the German archaeologists were the one who did the great digs under the protection of Rommel. And there the insider knowledge was gathered of the occult principles which dictate many a king and ruler today. We're going to talk about some very interesting things in this series. Adolf Hitler knew about the prophecy of Daniel. How do we know? He gave an interesting instruction. He contacted the cathedral at Metz and said, remember that you have Kaiser Wilhelm's head on that statue? Take it off. Put the head of Daniel back. What was he saying? What was he saying? Daniel's head went back onto the statue. He was saying, with or without that head, I'll do it. Wow. Fascinating stuff. History is more interesting than we believe. Really it is. If you make a study of the occult world and how it has influenced our great political leaders in the past, you'll be surprised. And here Adolf Hitler came, and here is the symbol that is used, the swastika, which is the symbol of sun worship. It's the symbol of Lucifer. It is used by the Theosophy Society, which says Lucifer is the Logos, the serpent, the savior. Exactly the same symbol is used by Theosophy. And Theosophy, is it dead? Oh no, Theosophy is alive and well and forms the central theme of the greatest powers that rule the world today. And we will be revealing some of these things in the lectures to come. This is interesting stuff. The eagle used as the symbol of deity. You see, the Bible uses the eagle as the symbol of God. Like an eagle that rises up, I will take you under my wings. That is the symbol of God. Lucifer wants to be like the Most High. He takes the symbol of the eagle, which was a symbol in Egypt of Horus. Fascinating. And there it is, the eagle with a swastika. And the swastika can be left-handed swastika or a right-handed swastika. If it is the left-handed or the right-handed, it makes no difference. It represents the God in his evil and in his light form, or in his male or in his female form. It doesn't matter which one you use. Secret societies today use the very one in the mirror image today and say, but it's something else. It's not something else. Buddhism uses that symbol. Buddhism, the foot of Buddha, has swastikas under every single toe. It's just the reverse one. Makes no difference. It's just the other six of the deity that is being honored. So what is happening here to the world? Is there an agenda behind the scenes? What does this circle and this swastika really mean? Regarding the First World War, Winston Churchill said after the end of the World War of 1914, was Winston Churchill a member of a secret fraternity, yes or no? Yes, he was. Isn't that fascinating? Was Stalin a member of a secret fraternity, yes or no? Yes, he was. Well, maybe history is not as boring as you thought, young guys. Isn't that so? I always thought history was boring when I was a kid. But today I find it fascinating, putting the pieces together. Wow. Regarding the First World War, Winston Churchill said after the end of the World War of 1914, there was a deep conviction and almost universal hope that peace would reign in the world. The Gathering Storm, page 3. After the First World War. That's interesting. Well, did any of these great rulers, whether it was the Kaiser Wilhelms or the Napoleons or the Louis or the Charleses or the Hitlers, did they succeed? No. Europe was more divided after the war than before the war. Ha! But that division was deceptive, as we will see. And then the walls came down and empires started crumbling, and the great people of the world, the Lenins and the Stalins that had murdered their millions for very clandestine reasons, suddenly these empires crumbled. Die Mauer muss fallen, the wall must fall. All of these great leaders from Lech Walesa

0: to this lady over here, Thatcher, to Khrushchev and Gorbachev and the queens. Do they belong to secret orders? Do they? Who's the head of the Bilderbergers? Who's the queen of the Bilderbergers? Yes, she is. That's very interesting. Is there such a thing as a Gorbachev Foundation with its seat in New York? Yes, there is. Very interesting things. And then the founder of the KGB comes down. A symbol falls. Does it really fall? Does it really fall? Who rules in Russia today? Who is the head of Russia today? Putin. What was he? He was the head of the KGB. You see, isn't that interesting? So they take down a symbol and the people think the oppression is gone. When the oppression is not gone at all, it's just taken another robe. It's like a chameleon, changes color. But the essence, it doesn't change. And the God of heaven, is he watching? Yes, the God of heaven is watching. He told us ahead of time it would happen. And he told us in great detail. Soviet Union no longer exists. Three republics unite. Gorbachev obsolete. Bush needs recovery time. Blah, blah, blah. Reading Europe's future. Can we all get along in the hands of the people? It's more than money, monetary union, sea of troubles, a currency storms, blows, European unity, of course. Leland Stowe said, humanity has been given a suspended sentence, but its days of grace are fearfully short, while time remains, page 343. The God of heaven will set up a kingdom which shall never be destroyed. It shall break in pieces and consume all these kingdoms, and it shall stand forever. Now, I want you to think seriously tonight, all those who are here present. Is the world preaching that we are heading towards a kingdom of peace? Yes or no? Yes. But it will be a worldly kingdom. Where do they want to set up a final kingdom of peace? Up there somewhere in Jerusalem? Are they fighting about it? What does God say? He will bring to an end what? How many of the kingdoms on this earth? All of them. That's what God says. All of them. And he will set up a kingdom. Do you think he needs the armies of the world to do it for him? Everyone who falls on that stone will be broken to pieces, but he on whom it falls will be crushed. That's what the Bible says. For he will wipe every tear from their eyes. There will be no more death or mourning or crying or pain, for the old order of things has what? Passed away. Revelation 21:4. We must not be deceived into believing that the powers on this earth are going to achieve the objective that they're fighting for. They will not achieve it. It will be brought to an end. They will appear to achieve it. How do we know that? Because the Bible says, when they say peace, peace. When will the nations on earth say that? When they appear to have obtained their objective. Isn't that right? What does the Bible say? What will happen then? Sudden destruction. And who will that destruction come from? It will come from God. And why would the God of heaven have to intervene to destroy that final unity? Why would he have to do that? Because it is an occult unity. It is a unity against God. It is an anti-Christos unity. Scary stuff. The world is terribly deceived today. We need to study these prophecies carefully and unfold them and unravel them and to see the finer nuances so that we cannot be deceived when a preacher stands up and says, the Antichrist lived in the past. He was a Greek king. His name was Antiochus Epiphanes IV, but he was destroyed by the rock. Hello? The rock struck the feet. Didn't strike the hips, didn't strike a Greek king.
1: Daniel chapter 8, Daniel chapter 9.

Be careful how we interpret the prophecy. We cannot have a wrong spin on this ball. Christ will return, the rock of all ages. Verse 35, and the stone that smote the image became a great mountain, a mountain in the Bible, a kingdom, and filled the whole earth. God himself is going to set up a kingdom. The dream is certain, and the interpretation thereof is sure. Daniel 2:45. Now we've had very little detail tonight, but we've had a pretty accurate sweep through history. And would you agree that Daniel was just spot on? Yes or no? Absolutely. Daniel was spot on. Now I have sad news for you. Terribly sad news for you. Daniel is going to take the picture. Tonight's picture was like a picture you give to a child to color in. It's just the outline. And then you give the child the crayons and you say, color in the picture. Now, in our next lecture, we'll do Daniel chapter 7. And we're going to color in the picture. And then it gets scary. Because then we will see who the real power is. And some of us will be hurt. Some of us will be shocked. Some of us may say, I never want to hear any more of this. But I would encourage you to keep on coming. Because there is a fascinating solution to this. Did you know that the book of Revelation takes this final great battle between good and evil, which is a secret battle? It's a secret battle. The very first words Jesus uses when asked, what is the sign of your coming and the end of the age? The very first thing he says is, be careful lest anyone deceive you. Deception is the name of the game. Are there wolves in sheep's clothing deceiving God's people? Is the world being led down some garden path, faithfully following, thinking they are doing something good, when they are being led into the pits of hell? Is it possible? If we believe the prophets, and if we study them carefully, and even if it hurts, and believe you me, I've stood on the other side of the fence. And when I studied the prophecy, I was hurt. And my family was hurt. And there were buckets of tears. But now, I have buckets of hope. Buckets of hope. Because God has shown me and has shown everybody in the world through His Word, and that's the only place where we can find it, that there is hope. But he has also outlined the entire deception of our time.

I say. Put it into the checks and balances. Use the Word of God as your filter. And if you can show me that I'm wrong, I'll change. I promise. I don't want to do anything that's not in line with God's will. That's my challenge. We will stick to the Word of God, and we will see exactly what's happening in our time. It's scarier than you think. But we have hope, because the God of heaven will set up a kingdom which will never be destroyed. And we're right in front of the door. And I, for one, would like you all to be part of that kingdom. May God bless you and keep you until we come together for the coloring in episode of Daniel chapter 7.

After leaving the monastery, Luther was called to the University of Wittenberg to teach. While here in Wittenberg, he applied himself to the study of the scriptures in their original tongues and began to lecture on the Bible, in particular, the Psalms, the Epistles, and the Gospels. His friend Staupitz urged him to ascend the pulpit and preach. This was something he was hesitant to do, feeling unworthy of the task. But following a long struggle and with encouragement from his friends, he finally agreed. Luther was an eloquent speaker, captivating his hearers with the clarity and power with which he spoke. Before long, his fame as a speaker was growing, both amongst the university students and the general public.

0: Every great revival in history has been founded on great preaching, and the German Reformation was to be no different.
1: A dispute arose between seven of the local convents and their vicar general, and it wasn't long before the future reformer was sent on his way to Rome to settle the quarrel. On his way there, he noticed some things. Staying at the monasteries, he noted the wealth, magnificence, and sheer luxury that was there. He contrasted this with the life of self-denial that he himself had grown accustomed to living. The Pope at that time was Pope Julius II, and Luther thought that Rome was, as it were, the very gate of heaven itself. Indeed, as he approached Rome, he lay prostrate on the ground and said, "Holy Rome, I salute thee."
2: As he entered the city and visited the churches and saw the priests and monks, he was filled with both shock and horror. He saw amongst the clergy unashamed and open sin. He heard the indecent jokes, swearing, and he struggled to find some peace and solace. "No one can imagine," he said, "what type of sins are committed in Rome. They have to be seen or heard to be believed. They are in the habit of saying, if there is a hell, then Rome is built over it. It is an abyss whence issues every kind of sin."
3: By a recent decree, an indulgence was promised to all those who would ascend Pilate's staircase on their knees. It was believed that the staircase in Rome was mysteriously transported there during the night and was the very staircase that Jesus ascended on the night when he was condemned. One day, Luther was devoutly climbing these steps when a voice came to him like thunder, "The just shall live by faith," Romans 1:16. He got up from his knees, walked away, never to be the same again.
0: Upon returning from Rome, Luther preached his famous sermon entitled "The Just Shall Live by Faith" here in the St. Mary's Town Church. This was a question that lay heavy on Luther's mind and one which he wrestled with over and over again. Indeed, the German Reformation hinged on the question, how can a man be just in the sight of God? It's a question that many people still wrestle with today. At this point in his life, Luther had no plans to start his own church or movement and still saw himself as a loyal son of the church. But in making the commitment to put the Bible above the words of the councils or popes, he set himself on a course that would ultimately lead far away from Rome. In Luther's life, he followed the Holy Spirit's leading when he made the decision to preach. He followed the Holy Spirit's leading when he got off his knees in Rome. He followed the Holy Spirit's leading in his ministry here and was true to his convictions. May we be true to the Holy Spirit's leading in our life. May we be strong in our convictions and true to God's word as well.

Dear Heavenly Father, thank you so much for this opportunity to come here to Kingsburg. And I just ask that you send your Holy Spirit to speak your words through me.

tonight as we discuss this very intricate topic of worship. And Lord, be with each and every person in this room as they are maybe hearing this for the very first time, and just speak your words to them that you want to use me as your tool. I love you, Lord. Amen. So let me ask a question. Why do we worship? You ever sat there and thought about that? Why do we all have this deep desire and this deep need to worship something, somebody? God put that in each and every one of us. We know that the entire war in heaven started because of worship. We know that as the end of the world draws near, the end struggle will be over worship. So it's an extremely important topic to understand. What is worship? Is there a right way to worship? Is there a wrong way to worship? If you look at Matthew 4:10, this is Christ speaking to Satan himself when he came down to tempt him. And then Jesus said unto him, "Get thee hence, Satan, for it is written, Thou shalt worship the Lord thy God, and him only shalt thou serve." So coming out of the mouth of Jesus himself, he is saying that God is the only one that we should be worshiping. And also Jesus speaking to the woman at the well, he says, "But the hour cometh and now is, when true worshipers shall worship the Father in spirit and in truth. For the Father seeketh such to worship him. For God is a spirit, and they that worship him must worship him in spirit and in truth." So what this is telling me is that there is a right way to worship God, and there is a wrong way to worship God. Satan has been trying to manipulate our forms of worship. But what does it mean, that spirit, that non-physical part of our human characteristics, our emotions, the soul? So you see, what is the only thing that you're taking to heaven with you? Does anybody know? Your character. And it's made up of two things. Do you know what two things your character is actually made up of? Your thoughts and your feelings. That's it. Your thoughts and your feelings. And what do movies mess with? Your thoughts and your feelings. So it's really important to understand in this whole realm of worship, we're dealing with our characteristics, our souls. If you look at Cain and Abel here, Cain thought he was worshiping God. Remember, he built the altar to worship God, but he said, "God, I'm going to actually worship you in my own way. I'm going to put my fruits and vegetables and the labors that I have because I want to worship you like this." And what was the result of that? God was displeased with his form of worship, and Cain became angry and murdered his brother Abel. If you look at the children of Israel, when they came out of Egypt, and they were so in need of worshiping something, and here Moses had gone up into the mountain, and he had been away from them for not even 30 days, and God had done all these amazing things for them, and they had this need to just worship something. They begged Aaron, they said, "Give us something to worship." So here they built this calf and entered into a false system of worship. And when Moses came down, he broke the Ten Commandments. And as a result, a lot of Israelites fell into that apostasy. Balaam and his donkey. If you remember what happened right at this story, remember, the Israelites had been traveling around for 40 years, wandering in the wilderness. And they had just come out of the wilderness, and they were standing in between the promised land or at the River Jordan, and they were looking into this land that they had been promised, their forefathers had been promised that it would be theirs. And all the other nations that were on the other side of the land of Canaan, they've heard the stories. They knew that when they came out of the land of Egypt, that God had completely annihilated the Egyptians to give them the ability to leave. So they knew that there was this mighty, mighty people that were going to come to their promised land and take it. So the Midianite kings, they were the ones that came to Balaam. They knew that Balaam was a prophet. And they said, "Look, we are so scared. We don't know what to do. We know that we have no power over these people. Why don't you come and curse them? Because we know who you curse is going to get cursed. And we know

you bless is going to get blessed. And if you remember, Balaam, with his whole donkey that talked to him, he couldn't curse the Israelites. He ended up blessing them three times. And so, as a result of that, the Midianite kings were just like, there's nothing, there's absolutely nothing that we can do. So they came up to Balaam and they just said, please, please tell us something. And Balaam said, I'll tell you what, if you want to beat the Israelites, as long as they're following their God, you cannot touch them. You can't do anything to them. But if you want to get them to fall out of the favor of God, all you need to do is make a festival, throw some parties, and invite the Israelites to come to your parties and let them just witness how you worship your gods. And Israel will fall prey to spiritual idolatry and they will fall out of favor of God and you will be able to beat them. So that's exactly what happened. At Balaam's request, they started sending their women into the camp so that it was just a few at a time, unnoticed. And before long, the women got all the men to come to their parties, and a ton of Israelites fell up into an apostasy. And as a result, a huge pestilence broke out, and God gave the order to annihilate anybody that was involved in this. So, a warning was issued. In Deuteronomy 12, 30 and 31, it says, and after they have been destroyed before you, be careful not to be ensnared by inquiring about their gods, saying, how do these nations serve their gods? We will do the same. You must not worship the Lord your God in their way, because in worshiping their gods, they do all kinds of detestable things that the Lord hates. They even burn their sons and daughters in the fire as sacrifices to their gods. So here, God is saying, look, don't even try to worship in this way, because this is what happens. You will fall away from true worship of God. And perhaps one of the most infamous stories of a false system of worship is Daniel and his three friends and Nebuchadnezzar's golden idol. Nebuchadnezzar got his idea for this idol from his dream. Here God had said, your kingdom will not stand. And he said, no, my kingdom, of course, is going to stand. So he builds his idol completely out of gold in sheer arrogance, saying, the kingdom of Babylon will never fall. We will be victorious throughout the time. And hence, you can kind of see how we interpret these. Our artist interpretations are obviously having them stand, you know, in a very arrogant pose. We have many, many different systems of false worship set up today, but I would like to show you a system of false worship that we have today that has striking similarities to this story. What about this? Can you see this? Interesting. A golden idol. This is the Oscars, better known as the Academy Award or the Oscars. This is a highly, highly coveted thing in the film and television world. This is pretty much the cream of the crop, the tippy top. What does it mean to worship? Here is the dictionary definition. I just got this from the Oxford American Dictionary. To treat someone or something with reverence or adoration appropriate to a deity. A deity is, of course, a god. And number two, an honor given to somebody in recognition of their merit. Now, aren't the Oscars giving somebody something in recognition of their merit? So by just a worldly definition here, this is a worship service. And in fact, they don't even call it just a service. What is it known as? It's known as a ceremony. The Oscar event is typically the second most watched show each year, with almost 40 million people that watch the Academy Awards, and this is in 2007. I'm not too sure if this has even grown. Do you know what the number one most watched television show on the face of the planet is? Super Bowl. Do you know what just beat it? Michael Jackson. Just beat the Super Bowl by the most eyes watching on that around the world. Okay, Super Bowl is about 100 million. So this ceremony is a very, very, very highly watched thing in our world, okay? Now, what I'm going to show you here, this little golden idol that they have here, there's many different, like, ceremonies. They have one that honors music and one that honors television. Now, I'm going to show you a clip that Jon Stewart and Stephen Colbert will tell you exactly what this golden idol is to them, okay?

0: Ladies and gentlemen, our next two presenters have done for fake news what the Fox News Channel has done for fake news. Please welcome Stephen Colbert and Jon Stewart.
1: Thank you. Thank you very much. It's a pleasure to be here tonight.
2: Good evening, godless sodomites.
1: What are you doing?
2: I'm bringing the truth, John. We're in Hollywood, the belly of the beast.
1: You can't just read the prompter?
2: I'm reading the prompter in here. You can read that pablum.
1: Award show banter is not pablum. Reality television celebrates the human condition. By illuminating what's extraordinary in the ordinary person.
2: It warps the minds of our children and weakens the resolve of our allies.
1: The results are often dramatic and always unexpected. We're here to honor achievement in that category.
2: By giving you a golden idol to worship. Kneel before your God, Babylon!
3: During one of the most highly watched shows in the world. Kneel before your God, Babylon. And you know, they're obviously making a joke about it. Actors absolutely hate the reality world. It's taking a big chunk of their pie. But there's truth in every joke. It would not be funny if it wasn't, in a sense, true. So, I started to look into this thing called the Oscars, right? Oscar, where the name comes from, is Scandinavian and Old English. Could you take a wild guess what the word Oscar means? Divine strength, divine spear. So, divine, of course, is from, of, or like a god, and a spear, of course, is a weapon. Is it possible that they are using these high-profile celebrities as godlike weapons against us? Is that possible? In fact, does anybody know what this building is right here? No, but close. This building is called the Shrine, and it is where the Oscars was held until 1999. Okay? The Shrine, the ceremony, all the lingo's all there. The Shrine was founded by these two guys, William Florence and Walter Fleming. They are Scottish Rite Freemasons. Okay? High-ranking 33rd degree Freemasons.

0: time been involved in Masonic things. Here, Gene Autry, John Wayne, Nat King Cole, Duke Ellington, Cecil DeMille, Clark Cable, Walt Disney. These guys were all involved in the Masonic secret societies and things. For those of you out there that don't know what Freemasonry is, it's a group, a club, so to say, of people. They call it a secret society. There's many different levels that you get involved in. You climb the ranks, and as you kind of complete the different tasks, you get farther and farther up the ladder. The first degrees, it goes all the way up to 33 degrees. The first few degrees are very community-oriented. They help people and everything. The tippy-top ones are the ones that are involved in running companies. They're hugely involved in occult practice things, and generally what we barely know about it. There's a book called Morals and Dogma that Albert Pike wrote, and in the book, it says, uncover all the layers, we follow Lucifer, the light bearer. So the farther up you get, these guys know exactly what they're doing, okay? But this isn't a meeting trying to convince you about these secret societies. I just want to point something out to you that is fascinating about the Oscars, okay? Oh yeah, these guys too. Three of the most prominent guys from 20th Century Fox, Warner Brothers, and Metro-Goldwyn-Mayer, all 33rd degree Freemasons. This is called, if you guys can see this really well, this is called the picture on the right. Yes, you're right. It's called a Masonic tracing board. What it is a teaching tool that they use to teach the first, second, and third degree Freemasons that are coming into Freemasonry how to spot things that are Freemason. So they hide things in there. Notice there's a ladder. Notice there's a checkered floor. There's a sun that's beaming light onto a greater sun and everything. There's various different elements of sun worship that are in it. This is called the Sun Man right here. If you really peel back the layers and study it, they've incorporated lots of sun worship into their things, okay? So, this model picture is for somebody that's involved in Freemasonry. We'll be able to look at it and go, this is Freemasonry, okay? This is inside of the shrine. This is what it looks like if you look at the ceiling. You can always pick out Freemasonry things because there's huge sun motifs in it. You see the sun motif in the ceiling? Here's kind of a little bit better of a picture of it. Now, this is a clip where he won for The Life is Beautiful. Is beautiful.
1: This is Italy's 26th nomination and its 10th Academy Award.

0: pause. This is in the shrine. This is in a Freemason building. This is the very last time that this has been held in this building till they moved it to the Kodak Theater, okay? This is a Masonic tracing board. So sun worship is very much incorporated. In fact, I used to live right near here in Hollywood. If you look through that middle tower where all those people are standing on there, my apartment building that I lived on was right there to the right. And I watched this whole thing being built. Worshipping the sun dates all the way back to Nimrod, all the way back to the start of Babylon. And what they used to believe is that when Nimrod died, he went up into the stars, and all of a sudden we have this born star worship. Well, it continues. What is worshiping stars, though? Where did this idea of star worship start? Revelation 12:4. And he drew a third part of the stars of heaven and did cast them to earth. Who drew a third part of the stars from heaven?
1: Satan
0: drew a third part of the stars from heaven and did cast them to earth. How art thou fallen from heaven, O Lucifer, son of the morning? How art thou cut down to the ground, which did weaken the nations? For thou hast said in thine heart, I will ascend into the heavens. I will exalt my throne above the stars of God. I will be like the Most High. This idea

of star worship originated with Satan wanting to be more infamous or more famous than God. And what has happened is now all these stars that have gained and wanted this desire for worship were all now cast down. And what do? They've just now changed the names and the things of star worship. People still worship the stars, just like they did all the way back. We have football stars, basketball stars, race car stars, hip-hop stars, rock stars, movie stars. They're all stars. And do people worship these stars? Are people crazily worshiping these people? Even Kermit the Frog, somebody who absolutely wasn't even alive on this planet, we've immortalized him and put him in stone.

0: me less than months, probably. How was it that I was able to lose my weight? I was obsessed with movies. I watched every kind of movie that was out there. I did not care what it was, who was in it. Watched tons of things. Followed after these stars. I went through the whole acting classes. I wanted to be an actor. I chased that dream for a very long time. Let me show you what I just found in Time Magazine online here. I thought this was just fascinating. Celebrity worship, is it good for your health? Who among us has fallen victim to a little bit of celebrity worship? And now new scientific research has found that celebrity crushes are not only common, but may even be healthy. A study published in September 10, 2008, suggests that the act of celebrity worship may be a boon to some people's self-esteem. Let me ask you a question. Ask all the little girls in high school that read all those magazines and don't eat because those people in those magazines don't look like that. Is that boosting their self-esteem? So, it goes on. Because people form bonds in their minds with their favorite celebrities, they are able to assimilate the celebrity's characteristics in themselves and feel better about themselves when they think of the celebrity, says Gabriel, one of the scientists that did this study. So they're basically telling you, hey, look, if you worship a celebrity, you can take on their characteristics as part of yourself. This is what they've actually gone by, and they I think, had 1,000 people that they followed around and studied this whole thing across America. This whole article is absolutely fascinating. I wish I could just read it all to you. There is a growing body of evidence that suggests that the human brain is not well equipped to distinguish between real relationships. As psychologists call them, parasocial or imagined ones. That means that some of the benefits people get from pseudo-relationships with celebrities may be the same as those reaped from real relationships and real-life interactions. It's okay to get caught up in the paralinear mania if her example makes you feel better about your chaotic life or of juggling work and family, as long as you realize that she won't be there to talk to you through your next family crisis. Isn't it just like Satan to set up a system of false worship that when you go through a family crisis, you think they're going to help you? No. And since the beginning of time, that Satan and his angels have gotten man to worship stupid little wooden idols, all of a sudden now he says, you know what's better than a wooden idol? Let's make those wooden idols into people. People make a lot better gods than wooden idols do. And so this idea of worshiping something other than God has just now changed, and they've attached it onto people. Michael Jackson. The media attention for Michael Jackson's funeral tops the Pope, a president, and a princess. The Pope that he's talking about is Pope John that just died. The president that he's talking about is Ronald Reagan. And the princess is Princess Diana. More people read and heard and seen about this than all of those. Isn't that amazing? I find that amazing. I was at the post office the other day when Michael Jackson's funeral was on, and there was a woman behind me that was just on the phone with her husband at home going, tell me, is it an open casket? What's going on? Who's there? Who's this? And I'm just listening to this woman like go through a play-by-play action of what's going on, and she probably has never, ever met them in my life. It was absolutely fascinating. So I took a picture of Tom and Brandon today at the superstore, or supermarket. All these Michael Jackson covers of all the magazines. Just go through the grocery store and look it on the line, and you can start to see, man, he was highly worshipped. Even though he had issues with child molestation and all these other things, now they've immortalized the guy. How is it that these actors and actresses are so electrifying? How is it that they gain such a grip on you? You ever sat and thought and wondered that?
1: How are so many of Hollywood's most famous actors and actresses able to be so amazingly effective and convincing in their performances?
2: That guy was so electrifying that it came through the television.
1: How is it that they can move us to laughter, tears, or anger at the drop of a hat? Are they truly gifted with natural talent, as many suggest?
3: You see this and you're dazzled by their talent.
1: Do they possess a creative streak of genius that is unknown to most men? Or unknown to most men, are they in fact

0: possessed. Is it possible that these actors and actresses are possessed by demonic spirits who have a specific agenda to fulfill? Oscar award-winning actor Denzel Washington told 60 Minutes exactly how he brings forth his best performances.
1: Basically, what I did was got on my knees and sort of communicated with the spirits. And when I came out, I was in charge.
2: Powerful scene.
1: Powerful scene. I couldn't have acted that. I couldn't have written that down and made a decision to play that.
3: What, are you going to smoke that?
4: Nope, you are.
3: Hell if I am.
5: Yeah, Jesus freak.
0: The one-woman entertainment empire known as Oprah has strong affiliations with the demonic realm. The most familiar face on television says,
6: "You can not only use your body and physical self. This is how I see acting. I ask my body to be the carrier for the spirits of those who have come before me in a way that is most meaningful to the character. Just become the vehicle for that character."
0: Calling out for these entities to take her over so that she may become a sparkling puppet, Oprah admits of her work before the camera.
6: "I tried to empty myself and let the spirit inhabit me."
0: With her global influence, her shows have become a smorgasbord for the New Age agenda.
7: A lot of actors who don't mention their names, of course, are very much into this.
8: Magic only exists if you allow it, if you open yourself up to the possibility.
9: And here, like Denzel Washington says, "Wow, I got down on my hands and knees and I prayed to the spirit, and when I got up, I was in charge. I couldn't have written that down. When I took acting classes, they taught me, you need to live, breathe, eat, sleep, acting, and you become that character, you invite that character into you." This is a very, very interesting world that these actors and actresses have involved themselves into. There is a man named Aleister Crowley. He is known as the most evil man of the 20th century. If you peel back the layers of most music and movies, he is hugely influential into writers and actors, and he was highly involved into the occult. He was known as like this horrible, like satanic priest. The BBC did a wonderful documentary on this guy if you ever want to see it, and it's not a Christian perspective. They called it The Most Evil Man, and it's, you can watch it on YouTube. It's absolutely phenomenal what this guy was into. He wrote a book called Magic and Practice and Theory, where he outlined one of the best ways to become possessed by a demonic spirit. There are three main methods for invoking any deity. The third method is the dramatic, perhaps the most attractive of all. Certainly it is to the artist's temperament, for it appeals to his imagination through his aesthetic sense. So he's saying if you want to become possessed, acting is a great way to possess yourself with a different spirit, is what he's saying. Here's what Socrates has to say on acting. "In like manner, the muse first of all inspires men herself." The muse is the spirit, if you will, that inspires you to be an actor. "Because they are inspired and possessed. They are simply inspired to utter that which the muse impels them. For not by art or by knowledge do you say what you say, but by possession." Now, I find what he has to say actually has, in a sense, a weird sense, a lot of spiritual truth to it. Think back on the time that Christ cast out the demon. And what did the demon do? He went away from the house and he came back to check on the house. And when he found that it was completely clean and in order, but nobody was home, he went out and he grabbed seven more unclean spirits and came in and possessed his house, right? So, thinking along those lines, is it possible that you are either possessed by the spirit of God or by the spirit of Satan? Is it possible, looking at it from a biblical perspective, that if you're not possessed by God, you can have an unclean spirit come into you and bring seven demons, and they're not knocking on your door asking if they can come in? So let's go through a little bit of movie history here. I'm going to bring you back way back to the 1920s here with Rudolph Valentino. Anybody heard of this guy? Yeah, this guy was so famous. This guy was the Brad Pitt of his day. Women flocked to this guy. He was this passionate guy that all of his movies were about, getting the girl and making out with them. And

0: And he was so famous that wherever he went, there was huge crowds that would gather. They actually had to have police follow the guy around. And it was said that when he would smoke his cigarettes and throw them on the ground, people would dogpile the cigarettes and try to pick them up and bring them home and have a little shrine with them or something. This guy was hugely worshipped, okay? Most of his movies came from his wife here, Natasha. They would actually write together. And this is coming from a book that is all written about Natasha, his wife. Every night, Valentino's wife, Natasha, would hold a seance, calling forth help from the spirit world in her creative undertaking. And then with pencil and paper in hand, she would go into a trance and start writing. It's called automated writing in the occult world. After her outpourings were typed up, they were brought to the set the very next day and given to the director. And this is actually what they would make. So if you watch Valentino's movies, this is where they're coming from. She would have these seances, get possessed, write, and then she'd go give them to the director. Almost overnight, you see, America was built on very deep religious moral values. Overnight, what was considered sinful, sex outside of a marriage, was now starting to be redefined as popular, trendy, and even like exciting. Then Mae West hits the scene. And once again, America is still very deep into religious morality. So here's what Mae West has to contribute.
1: 1930s, motion pictures were one of the mainstays of the Great Depression, and attendance to movie theaters skyrocketed.
2: Hello, folks. I wish you were up here at Mr. Gorman's beautiful theater to see the grand opening of premiere of my new picture, I'm No Angel. Of course, I didn't call it I'm No Angel for nothing. Don't forget, come up and see me sometime.
1: Movie star Mae West was also known as the Queen of Sex and the Statue of Libido. Helped to topple the biblical sexual boundaries that were deeply embedded in the people of the early 20th century.
3: She can have a romance with somebody outside of wedlock.
4: I've got another man in my life.
3: It was pretty raw.
4: I don't know how many that makes.
3: It was pretty raunchy for that era.
4: Well, when I'm good, I'm very good. But when I'm bad, I'm better.
3: No star had greater impact in the long run than Mae West. Mae West was a one-woman sexual revolution.
0: A one-woman sexual revolution was what she got stamped with. This one woman started to completely change the way that Americans were starting to view sex and their relationship between a man and a woman. She was hugely involved into the occult world. Her psychic, Kenny Kingston, reflects on her life, and in a documentary that Kenny Kingston openly admits, when she was upset and had no one been able to come up with a script idea, she walked about her room saying, "Forces, forces, please come and help me write a script." She would begin to hear voices and images as the plot was revealed to her. Once again, automated writing. Mae would summon stenographers to work with her around the clock, and she would lie in bed in a trance-like state, dictating as the spirits entered her. And if you really think about Mae West's movies, it doesn't take very much stretch to understand. I'm No Angel. The sensational Mae West. You know, these are obviously speaking of biblical things, but starting to break them down. Marilyn Monroe hits the scene a little bit later. Once again, pushing those boundaries farther and farther down the road of how we view sex and the relationships. And here's what Marilyn has to contribute.
5: 7-year itch blew the lid off 1950s conservatism.
6: Wait a minute!
5: It shocked audiences with its irreverent look at marital infidelity.
6: I mean, I wouldn't be lying on the floor in the middle of the night in some man's apartment drinking champagne if he wasn't married.
5: And showcased Marilyn Monroe in her most sexually suggestive role to date.
7: She was the sexual icon of her particular time and became, I think, the sex star of the century.
8: She could make you do anything in the world from that big screen.
9: Said, what has Marilyn Monroe got that a million other women have and prefer not to show?
10: Pretty vulgar, if you ask me.
7: You can see those early signs of changing values.
11: I think it's very nice, but I'd rather it were me.
12: I think it's wonderful. Wonderful, wonderful. Very nice. Some girl.
1: Monroe attributed her ability to a

0: infect the public to other entities that would inhabit her and take her over. She was known for entering into deep trances before each scene. One of Monroe's close personal psychics recalled how she would draw attention from the spirit world, asking for their guidance.
1: When she saw a camera, any camera, she lit up and was totally different. The moment the shot was over, she fell back into her not very interesting position. And I don't know how to explain that.
2: Isn't it interesting that Mr. Hugh Hefner, filthy Mr. Hugh Hefner himself, says, look at her, she's starting to unlock the morals and values, the value system. You're starting to see a trend here, and you're starting to see how they're just unlocking one step farther, these sexual boundaries. And if you look at where our movies are today, it doesn't take a very hard look at it to go, wow. I mean, these movies were just child's play compared to what we have now. Here's what she says she was quoted saying, Jacqueline Hyde, more than two. I'm so many people, sometimes they shock me. I wish it was just me. And if you've seen any documentaries of her, she had lived a tortured life, constantly just hearing voices in her head and things like that. And if you look at some of her movies, it doesn't take very much, dedicated to the new Monroe Doctrine. Don't bother to knock, a wicked sensation of the girl in room 809. Where are these movie ideas coming from? What are these channels telling these actors and actresses to get involved in? And if you look at today, Original Sin, I mean, these movies are just commonplace. Zach and Miri Make a Porno. Even though that's like a funny movie, I mean, look at the content that they're making. Sex Drive. This is all about losing your virginity. And right here it says he's leaving virgin territory. Of course, throwing it away. Why? Why are they attacking our sexuality? Does anybody want to answer that? I'll tell you why. Because your sexuality and your spirituality are very much so intertwined. If they mess up your sexuality, chances are they're messing up your spirituality. Christ was constantly referring to the church as his bride, as a relationship between us, because that relationship is how we understand the relationship of between a man and a woman is how you understand the love of God between us. And so if Satan can mess that love up, and all of a sudden now you cannot understand what human love is like, how are you to ever understand what the love of God is like? American Pie was a popular movie when I was in high school. I'm sure even some of the young kids in this room have never even heard of this movie. But it was all about losing your virginity and how, like, you know, you just needed to get rid of it as fast as possible. And of course, the little caption at the bottom says there's something about your first piece. Now, here is a news clip of the news people going around and asking some kids that went to the theater and saw this movie and are going to talk about what their favorite part is.
0: History that Hollywood peddles adult material to children. Now let's see how the spoon-fed material has affected them.
3: You've heard one insider describe how the Hollywood machine marketed his R-rated movie to an audience too young to go see it.
4: What movie did you see?
5: American Pie. I saw American Pie.
6: American Pie.
7: I'm 15.
8: 14.
9: 15.
10: 13.
11: 12.
12: 12.
13: 13.
14: Oh, yeah.
15: I love lesbians. They're great.
16: Two girls are lesbians.
17: The lesbian scene.
18: That was hilarious.
19: How aware are children of the corrosive influences? And they seem to pick up everything like sponges.
20: Yeah, it's like Play-Doh. Put a piece of Play-Doh on a table and it picks up everything. Kids are Play-Doh. They don't even know what they've picked up.
2: Parents out there. 12 and 13 years old, do you think that they honestly understand what sexuality is and what it was meant for and what the biblical boundaries of it are and what happens when you start to unlock those things and take those out? These poor children have no chance, no chance, and they're being targeted. I guarantee you these types of movies are not aimed at 30-something. Look at what they're aimed at. And this is just one example. This is just one genre of films. But you can start to understand that, listen, if you are not in the Word of God,

0: about these things and teaching your children or teaching those kids about what is sexuality and things like this, I guarantee you they're learning a lot from these types of movies. What lesbians are and what not, what have you. I Love Lucy. What could possibly be wrong with I Love Lucy? I love this show. Loved, I should say loved. I watched every single episode. My brother and I, we used to like sit down and watch these. I still chuckle when I see this. But I want to show you something that they're doing in a very subtle and slight way. Remember, Satan's got time. He has time on his hands to simply unlock our moral values, and he can do it very slowly. We don't have the time. He's got the time. Do you remember what one of her most infamous lines was?
1: Hey, I'll tell him the truth.
2: Don't you dare!
0: What was she constantly telling him to do, to her to do? To lie. And the show was all about a manipulative woman that constantly lied to her friends and families and everybody else around them, in all wrapped in laughter. So you watch these kind of things, your guard goes down, and what's a little white lie? Remember, during this time, this may not be detrimental to you, but you unlock that generation, then you unlock one more generation, and you keep going until we are today. Now we have movies that are all about lying and all sorts of things. At this time, Lucille Ball was a very famous big screen actress. It was known as career suicide to go to the little screen. And Lucille Ball actually chose to go to the little screen because of this actress, Carol Lombard, okay? Carol Lombard, it was the spirit of actress Carol Lombard who guided Lucille Ball into taking a chance on television and accepting the offer to star in I Love Lucy. The glamorous comedian who had died in an airplane crash of 1942 appeared to Lucy in 1951. And what do we know about the state of the dead? So if spirits are appearing to her and telling her, hey, you should pick this, you gotta start to wonder. Because Lucille Ball accepted the spirit's urging to take a chance, honey, she made television history. The Pink Panther. Peter Sellers was an out-of-work actor, completely could not book a part for his life, and then he started messing around with the spirit world.
3: Peter was absolutely brilliant on the first take.
4: Peter Sellers was a struggling actor whose career was on the rocks until he embraced demonic power. After selling his soul, he became the highest-paid actor in Hollywood.
3: The second take, he was even better.
5: With three new Pink Panther adventures, all of which attained colossal box office success. Sellers, the has-been, was once again one of the world's highest-paid performers.
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7: Among other things, yes.
0: So here's what Peter Sellers has to say about acting. It's rather like being a medium and laying yourself wide open and saying, I want a character to inhabit my body, or I want a spirit to take charge of me so that I can produce what I hope to produce. He was very much so open about his invoking spirits into his life and helping him. In fact, there's a whole documentary that's made. He was a very disturbed man, and it's quite a fascinating documentary. Robin Williams came out in Us Weekly magazine, and somebody asked him, how are you such a brilliant actor? Here's what he answers. Yeah, literally, it's like possession. All of a sudden, you're in, and you get all this energy, and it just starts going. But there's also that thing. It is possession. In the olden days, you'd be burned for it, but there is something empowering about it. I mean, it's a place where you are totally. It is Dr. Jekyll and Mr. Hyde, where you can really become this other force. It's an interesting thing to come out and say out into the open. Keanu Reeves is a very complex guy with lots of demons in him. I was trying to tap into him and utilize that, says director Taylor Hackford from The Devil's Advocate. Here's what director Anisco Holland of Totally Clipped says about Leonardo DiCaprio. Leo is like a medium. He opens his body and his mind to receive messages coming from another person's life. Here's what a completely different director says about him, director Baz Luhrmann from Romeo and Juliet. With Leo, you might see 30 people come out of him in a day. Here's what Johnny Depp tells Us Magazine. I know I have demons. I'm 30 different people sometimes. And in fact, I just found

0: In the Los Angeles Times, Heath's creepy performance seems to have summoned up demons that no one thought have imaginable or accessible to him. Imagine that they were accessible to him. So here, I mean, Los Angeles Times, not even saying anything about religion and everything, it's just saying, man, we didn't even think somebody could drum up those kind of demons. It's an interesting statement.
1: And also, I love the script. I love the whole idea of selling your soul to the devil. I'm kind of like, it's very intriguing to me.
0: Do you think that they consider the words that come out of their mouths? I mean, is this a joke? Are we here on this planet as a joke? Do you think that God is looking down on us going, oh man, they're just playing things where they, you know, go out and sell their soul to the devil, but it's just a movie, just make believe. This is very real to them. And yet these actors and actresses just act like this is an everyday thing. The Watchmen just came out. It was a very popular movie with the younger people. Anybody heard of this movie? Watchmen, any superheroes? These are all superhero comic books. There's a guy named Alan Moore, who is a very famous comic book writer from England, okay? He just came out with this movie, The Watchmen. Most of his movies are hugely Gnostic, occultic, like very weird, strange things about them and everything. He's written a Superman here. He wrote a movie called The League of Extraordinary Gentlemen, where Sean Connery played in that movie. Swamp Thing, From Hell, that was a Johnny Depp movie. V for Vendetta, that was a popular film that just came out not too long ago. Well, anyway, here is a clip of Alan Moore talking about, he is very open with his worshiping of demons. And in fact, he said that his demons is what actually propelled his career. And he follows this god called Glycon, and he'll tell you all about it.
2: Alan Moore is a writer and magician from Northampton. He's a stranger to hairdressers and worships his very own god in his very own way, blurring the lines between religious belief, magic, and the power of the creative imagination. Alan's familiar on his journey of faith and worship is an ancient Roman glove puppet snake called Glycon.
3: So how did you first go about worshipping Glycon, and what form does the worship take?
4: Well, it's irresistible. He's certainly the coolest, most rock and roll looking god that I have ever seen. I just fell in love at first sight.
3: What's in it for you, though, following Glycon?
4: I believe that every single individual human being should probably make their own peace with the universe. I mean, we're all of us different emotionally, we're all different physically, intellectually. It would be really odd if we were all the same spiritually. So, I mean, that's why I have a problem with religion per se, because religion, the very word, it comes from the same root word as ligature and ligament, and it means to be bound together in one belief, which I find a bit creepy and a bit unnatural.
3: You can't have that conversation with a Christian fundamentalist.
4: I mean, religious fundamentalism, I mean, it's a bit of a misnomer, because if you actually look back at the foundations of Christianity, you find that the thinking is a lot more flexible.
3: Yeah.
4: The kind of what we call fundamentalism these days is basically entirely based upon 1930s tent show revivalism.
3: Right.
4: It goes back no further than about 80 years. And yet it's a very frightening and dangerous mindset, because, I mean, as far as I understand it, at the moment, there are genuine worries that, certainly in America, that this could actually negate science,
3: yeah,
4: that it could drag us back into a new Dark Ages.
0: Here, he is saying religion is possibly going to negate science.

0: and you will actually soak them in and believe them and walk away with that. I mean, even that scientific article was saying, look, if you worship celebrities, you take on their characteristics. So here, somebody who actually believes that religion and 1930s tent revivalism, where they're baptizing people, is dangerous, do you really want to sit in a dark room and open up your mind to this person's thoughts? When he talked about invoking these spirits that helped his career, this is what he said. I decided that I was going to be a magician, and all of a sudden a lightning bolt hit. It got a bit strange, and for months after that I was looking back, probably in some sort of borderline schizophrenic state. I found myself seemingly in conversation with an entity, its presence that surrounded my head and moving and speaking lucidly to me. I was very spaced out, God-struck. You know, you babble for a while like an idiot, but I must have been unbearable for about 2 or 3 months. I've integrated that into the rest of my life. He integrates spirit invoking into the rest of his work and in the rest of his life. So the point that I'm trying to bring out with this is, you as a viewer, you only see the surface area. You don't see what actually goes on behind this. Who are these people? What are their actual beliefs? If you are going to watch these, which I hope after these presentations you will take a serious look at this and decide that you don't want to watch any of these, but know who you're watching. Know what they believe. Because like every piece of art, the art is meant to change you. That's what art is. It's to change the viewer. Anton LaVey, the guy that started the Church of Satan, actually built the Church of Satan off of the writings of Aleister Crowley. Won't go into all that, but Anton LaVey was the tippy-top guy of the Church of Satan, okay? This is what he says about the television. The television is the mainstream infiltration for the new satanic religion. The TV set, or satanic family altar, as this guy likes to call it, has grown more elaborate since the early 50s, from tiny fuzzy little screens into huge entertainment centers covering entire walls with several monitors. What started as an innocent respite from everyday life has now become in itself a replacement for real life for millions, a major religion of the masses. This is coming from the Church of Satan. So if he's openly admitting that this is a major religion of the masses, we as Christians, or even people that maybe are out there that are contemplating all these things for a reason, or you know, wondering about all these things, know that the dark side is openly admitting this thing, we designed it. This is part of the satanic new infiltration. And so many of us, every single person, 99% of people have a TV in their home. They can beam their thoughts into your home 24/7. And what kinds of things are coming out of the television?
1: Who are you?
2: I'm God.
3: I am God.
4: I am God.
5: I am God.
0: If you start to look at the sets, you start to see how this is way beyond what we even know. We're scratching the surface. This goes so much deeper than what we can even show you. And, you know, just to sit here and point out, look at all these things. Why are they doing this? The devil is doing his best to mess with who we are worshiping. That's what this is all about. Are we following God? Are we following Christ? Or are we following what the world tells you? So many people are focused on Michael Jackson. What about these things of God in eternity that we are struggling with right now? And if you really look at it, what is the Bible trying to teach you to do? What is this thing designed to do? Is it telling you to go out and kill a bunch of people? Is it telling you to cheat on your wife? Is it telling you to do all these horrible, evil things that are daily being pumped at us? So I just ask and pray that you guys, when you go home this weekend, really think about, what is true worship? And is it possible to have both feet in both sides of the fence? Can you worship things of the

earth and still reserve worship for God. If you really want to know what happens when you do that, study the Israelites coming out of Egypt. We are on the edge of the promised land. What they went through is exactly what we are going through right now. We are in Egypt. We are in Babylon. We're standing on the edge of this promised land, just as they were. And Satan is trying to send his evil influences and his women and all of his people just so that we would witness how they worship and how they party. And all of a sudden, we would fall prey, just like the Israelites fell prey at the River Jordan. So, let's say a word of prayer. Dear Lord, thank you so much for your amazing love. Thank you that you have always been there for us. And I just praise your name for sending your son to die on our cross and die our death. And the amazing opportunity that you've given us to be called the sons of God. Love you. Amen.

Today on How to Country, we're talking about cabbage. Cabbage is one of the greatest things that you can grow. It gets nice and big. It doesn't take a lot of work in order to grow and a lot of weeding. It takes over and kind of covers the ground itself. There are many kinds of cabbages. So we have Danish ball head. We have the flat style cabbages. We have purple cabbages, and they're all good for different things. Some are better for just cold storage. Some are better for salads. You can also make sauerkraut, which has great bacteria for your gut health. It also has something called vitamin U, which isn't found in many other things. So cabbage is a super great food for you, and you can do lots of things with it. Different ones are also better for cold hardiness. The purple seem to be a lot more cold hardy than some of the green ones. So you want to keep that in mind for your winter harvest, that you don't let it get hit with too hard of a frost. We had a little bit of a frost last night that nipped the ends of the squash leaves, but these are totally fine. It wasn't a hard freeze. It was just a light freeze, light frost, and they're totally fine. And they're going to keep growing. We're going to make a bunch of sauerkraut. And if you liked this video and want to see more How to Country videos, please like, share, and subscribe. And we'll see you in the next one.

Welcome back, dear friends, to another segment of Through Different Eyes, a program that is dedicated to communicating God's way of seeing the challenges of life and God's way of healing. There is a question.

question that sooner or later comes up in every sincere believer's life. A question that for Christians often causes quite a bit of distress. The question is this: can a Christian be perfect? Or another version, can a Christian believer perfectly obey God? Christ's words in Matthew chapter 5, verse 48, answers both these questions. Some of you may have seen Matthew 5, 48 before. It may have puzzled you. That's okay. It's Jesus' words to us. Matthew chapter 5, verse 48 says, "Be ye therefore perfect, even as your Father which is in heaven is perfect." Now, before you switch channels, please hear me out. Our loving Lord never lies. Numbers 23:19 tells us very clearly. Jesus was telling the truth when he made that statement, but listen closely to me. He was telling the truth when he made that statement, but not according to most people's definition of perfection. In these moments we have together, I want God to speak through his word and reveal three very important and practical facts about the perfection that Jesus spoke of in the Bible. Fact number one, Christ's simple definition for perfection. We want to cover that question. Number two, how can a person actually be perfect in God's sight at all times? And question number three that we want to answer is an illustration of our part in God's work to perfect us. First of all, answer to question number one, a simple definition for perfection. Christ's definition, in fact. I want you to turn now to Luke chapter 6 and notice this beautiful and simple definition of perfection that Jesus gives us, found in Luke chapter 6, verse 40. Luke chapter 6, verse 40, here it is. I'm reading, of course, from the King James. It says there, "The disciple is not above his master." This is Jesus talking. "The disciple is not above his master, but everyone that is perfect shall be as his master," or like his master. And the King James, the New King James, says, "Everybody who's perfectly trained shall be as his master." There it is, though. Look closely. Who is your master? If your master is Jesus Christ, then the definition for perfection for you is to be like your master Jesus. That is a simple definition for perfection. To be perfect is to be like our Master Jesus. Was Jesus perfect just like his Father in heaven was perfect? Yes, he was. You remember what Jesus said to Philip in John chapter 14. Turn with me there if you would. Philip came to Jesus and had a question for Jesus. John chapter 14, verses 8 and 9. Notice the question and the answer. Philip said unto Jesus, unto him, "Lord, show us the Father, it sufficeth us." And Jesus saith unto him, "Have I been so long time with you, and yet hast thou not known me, Philip? He that has seen me hath seen the Father. And how sayest thou then, show us the Father?" You know, this is very, very interesting. He that has seen Jesus has seen the Father. So when Jesus tells us in Matthew chapter 5, verse 48, to be perfect like our Heavenly Father, he is also telling us to be like him.
Let me repeat this beautiful truth again. According to Jesus, to be perfect is to be like Him, our Master. Friends, that's God's ultimate plan for each one of us as His sincere followers. Notice with me Romans chapter 8, verses 12.

28 and 29. Romans chapter 8, verses 28 and 29. I love these verses. I've used these verses so many times, encouraging someone. Notice what it says, though. Romans 8, 28 and 29. And we know that all things work together for good to them that love God, to those who are the called according to His purpose. For whom He, God, did foreknow, He also did predestinate to be conformed to the image of His Son, that He, Jesus, might be the firstborn among many brethren. Did you catch that in verse 29? God's ultimate plan, everything that He allows, is designed to work together for this good purpose, to be conformed to the image of His Son. Back to the original design. Well, let's cover the answer to question number two. How can a person actually be perfect in God's sight at all times? To answer that question, we want to turn to Hebrews chapter 10. One verse, Hebrews chapter 10, verse 14. This is a very interesting verse in the fact that in the original Greek translation, it gives us a very beautiful picture of perfection and how to be perfect in God's sight at all times. I'm reading now from the King James. It says, "For by one offering He hath perfected forever them that are sanctified." And of course, the one offering is Christ's sacrifice on the cross of Calvary. He, God the Father, hath perfected forever them that are sanctified. In the Greek, there are two words here that will be very helpful for us to understand the Greek. The two words in this verse are perfected and sanctified. In the Greek, the word translated into English as perfected is actually in the perfect tense. Now, involved in the Greek perfect tense are three ideas. Idea number one is talking about an action that is in progress. Number two, it's talking about an action that is actually coming to a point of completion. And number three, this perfect tense communicates that the action is actually existing as a completed result. Now, this is so awesome. And then the word sanctified here is actually in the present tense, which means that it is an ongoing process, not a momentary event. Now, let me put this together for you. What this text is actually saying, by one offering, Christ's sacrificial death, God sees the believer who by faith is choosing to remain in the process of being sanctified. Remember the perfect tense. Who is choosing to remain in the process of being sanctified, being restored into Christ's image. He sees that believer as already perfect, like Jesus, even though the transformation process is still going on. And dear friends, that is a picture of perfection in God's sight. When we put forth our best loving effort to obey God by faith in Christ, Christ's infinitely perfect life makes up for the difference. And in God's sight, as long as I'm staying in that process of being sanctified, we are rendering perfect obedience. Because our physical actions are flawless? Oh, no, no, no, no, no, no. No, that won't happen until Christ returns and gives us physically perfect new bodies. But because, moved by the love of God shed abroad in our hearts, we by faith are putting our best effort forth to obey the Word of God as He teaches it to us. I love the picture that My Life Today, page 250, paints.

This picture is so beautiful and I want to communicate it to you. Listen closely. When it is in the heart to obey God, when efforts are put forth to this end, Jesus accepts this disposition and effort as man's best service. Did you catch that? When I'm putting forth my best efforts to obey God by faith in Jesus, with a desire to please Him, Jesus sees my best efforts, this disposition and effort, as my best service, and listen to the rest, He makes up for the deficiency with His own divine merit. Let me repeat that again. My Life Today, page 250. Just settle this in your mind, dear friends. When it is in your heart to obey God, when you are putting forth those efforts to please Him, Jesus looks at your disposition, your attitude, and that effort as your best service, and He makes up for the deficiency with His own divine merit. I am so very, very grateful. That's exactly what God is saying in Hebrews 10, verse 14. For by one offering, Christ's sacrifice on the cross, He hath perfected forever them that are being sanctified, who are in the process. He looks upon us all along the process of our growth in learning how to walk in Jesus' footsteps. He looks upon that process. He sees us as long as we're in that process. He sees us as perfect, as a completed product, even though we're still in the process. Take that to heart, dear ones, and remember this. 21 MR 230 gives us another insight. It is by learning the habits of Christ, His meekness, His lowliness, that self becomes transformed. Wow, what a picture of perfection. Well, we need to go now to question number three, which is actually not a question, but actually a simple allegory or illustration of how this sanctification, this perfecting process in the Christian life works for the sincere follower of Christ who's studying the Word and practicing what he's learning. Surrender to Christ is a continuing process, but for the faithful believer, it is complete at every stage. Suppose I decide to give my house and everything in it to a very dear friend, i.e. Jesus. I'm going to give this house and everything in it to Jesus without any strings attached. Jesus comes into the house and looks around. In one room, he opens a closet and he sees an old, dirty, ragged old suit hanging in that closet. And he says, Dan, is this old, dirty suit mine too? I respond, I hadn't thought of that, but it's still yours. It's my choice. You found it

You know, I hadn't thought of that, but it's still yours. It's my choice. You found it. It's yours. In the attic, as he looks through the house, in the attic, he comes across a box full of valuable books, books from my past, full of all kinds of information. And he says, "Dan, how about these? Are these mine also?" "Oh my, oh my, Lord, I forgot all about those. But no, by faith, you know, those are yours too. I want to replace them with new information." Are you getting the picture? As Jesus goes from room to room, as Jesus searches my heart, and he finds something that is not in harmony with God's original design, he says, "Is this mine also?" And at that point, if I'm in the sanctification process, the perfection process, desiring to be like Jesus, I say, "Oh yes, Lord, that's yours too. I want to replace it with way better stuff, your habits of thinking, your ways of responding." You know, there'll be other things in life that will need to be surrendered all along the journey that you and I don't see immediately. Unrecognized habits, unconfessed or unrestituted dishonesty, forgotten transgressions that will yet be to be revealed by the Spirit of God as I study the Word and practice what I'm learning. But dear friends, take note of this. When Jesus brings it to our attention, something that needs to be surrendered and replaced with his life, the response of my heart, the response of the sincere follower of the Lord Jesus Christ will be, "Yes, Lord, I'm willing to surrender that too, even though I wasn't even aware of it. I didn't know about it. I'd forgotten about it. I shall do what you want." Friend, if this has been your attitude, then you need not to be discouraged. Don't be discouraged if today you're impressed that there's something more in your life that needs to be surrendered to Jesus. Don't be discouraged. Under those circumstances, the call for surrender in a new area of our life tells us that we are actually growing and that God is calling us to come closer to our Savior, to become more like Jesus, to the one who is seeking continual victory in the sanctification process, the Bible calls it. The joy of his life is to be in this process of communicating with Jesus through prayer, studying his word, and learning how he can become more like him. And the prayer of his heart will be what we read in Psalms 139, 23, and 24. I want you to see this. Go to Psalms 139, 23, and 24. Psalms 139. This will be the prayer of the sincere believer who's in the sanctification process, whom God sees as perfect all along the journey. I'm looking now at Psalms 139, 23, and 24. Watch this close. The prayer of the heart. "Search me, O God, and know my heart. Try me and know my thoughts, and see if there be any wicked way in me, and lead me in the way everlasting." Now, you know what's so interesting about this prayer, this heart's desire for God to actually reveal to me what's really in my heart? In the Hebrew, the word "way," and you'll have to check this out, even in a Strong's Concordance, check this out. In the Hebrew, the word "way" actually means a well-worn path, or as some Hebrew texts say, a habit. Let me put the word "habit" in where you see the word "way" in Psalms 139. 23 and 24. "Search me, O God, and know my heart. Try me and know my thoughts, and see if there be any

wicked habit in me and lead me in the habit everlasting, your habits, Lord. That, dear friends, is the heart prayer, heart desire of someone who wants to be like Jesus and ready to meet him in peace. Lord, I want to put off the old habits, the old man, Ephesians 4, Colossians 3. I want to put on the new man,

that you may know and believe me. That who may know and believe me? That you, the one who is witnessing, the one that is following Jesus and communicating, that that person may know and believe him and understand that God is who he really is. Dear friends, I hope that those answers to simple questions about perfection will be a support and an encouragement to you as you continually seek the Lord Jesus Christ. To be like Jesus, that's perfection. To be like the Master, that's perfection. To be in the process of putting off the old man and putting on the new, studying the Word and prayer, and practicing what the Spirit of God convicts you of, teaches you from the Word, practicing it over and over and over again until it becomes your life, a part of your life, habitually. Understanding that all along the way in this growth process, a work in progress, God sees you. He sees you because of Christ's perfect righteousness as already perfect, like Jesus. So don't be discouraged, dear friends, when the Lord convicts you of something that needs to be replaced, surrendered, and replaced in your life. Look at it and say, thank you, Father, because I know as I replace it with Christ's habit, Christ's way of seeing things, Christ's way of responding, I am actually giving you the right to make me more and more and more like you, more like Jesus, the way I was originally designed. Take courage, dear friends. Jesus says in John 8:31 and 32, if you continue in my word, then are you my disciple indeed. And you shall know the truth, and the truth shall make you free. God bless you. Until next time, courage.

Welcome to Bible Answers. We have a question here which reads, I've been coming across people telling me that Jesus is not the name of the Messiah, that this name is a cover to his true name, Yeshua. Just wanted to know if you can clear it up for me. I know that Jesus is a transliteration from his Hebrew name. There are people who believe that we have to stick to the original Hebrew terminology when it comes to the issue of names. And so where Jesus Christ in the Bible is called in the Greek, Jesus Christus, then this is translated in the English language as Jesus Christ. But in the Hebrew, his name would be Joshua. And Christos would be Messiah, or the Messiah. So, do I have to use the Hebrew terminology? Now, the Bible consists of an Old Testament and a New Testament. And the languages that are used in the Bible are Hebrew, Greek, and Aramaic. Only small pieces of Aramaic. Now, we know that the New Testament was not written in Hebrew. It was written in Greek. And we know that from the external evidence and from the internal evidence. Whenever the Bible uses a non-Greek word in the New Testament, then it is always translated directly thereafter into the Greek. For example, the Apostle Peter is addressed as Kephas, which is Aramaic,

0: And then the Bible will say, translated, Petros, which means a small stone, a pebble. So you know that it was written in Greek, because whenever that word is used, or if a Hebrew word is used, like Messiah, it'll translate it into Christos. So if the Bible could translate the Hebrew names of people like Peter or like Jesus into the Greek, then surely it is legal to translate it into any other language as well. So do I have to use the Hebrew terminology when I address the names in the Bible? Obviously not, because the Greek translators, the New Testament, saw fit not to do so. Even in the epistle to the Hebrews, Paul refers to Jesus Christos and not to Messiah or Joshua Messiah. Let me give another example. If we read in English the Gospel of John, in German it would be Das Evangelium Johannes. Now Johannes and John are the same names. The one is just German and the other one is English. Would it be wrong to change the name? Obviously not, because that's what it is in the other language. And so the Bible explains itself, and we are perfectly entitled to use not only the Hebrew name, should we wish to do so, but we could use the Greek name, or we could use the name in any other language, because that's what the Bible did, and therefore I can do it too. There are some people who go so far as to say that you have to pronounce the word precisely as it was. Now, if you take the Tetragrammaton, the holy name of God, some pronounced it Jehovah, but there were no vowels in it, so you wouldn't know, is it like that? Some say Yahweh, but even there you are using vowels. Nobody really knows precisely how it was pronounced. So if salvation were by pronunciation, the whole world would be in trouble. How do I know which God I am serving? Is it the correct pronunciation of his name that ensures that I am addressing the right deity? Or is it his character traits which make him what he is? So when the Bible says that he is God and there is no other, and that we should obey his commandments, if we keep his commandments as they stand in the Bible, then we know we are addressing and following the right deity. So there is no salvation by pronunciation. Salvation remains by grace.
1: When we turn our eyes from worthless things and fix our eyes upon Jesus, by beholding we will become changed. The things of this world will grow strangely dim in the light of his glory and grace.

I'm glad to be with you again. As we start, let's have another word of prayer. Father in heaven, we again thank you for your love. Thank you for your blessings. And Father, thank you for the promise that you are with us. Right now, we pray that you open the word. And we know that your word doesn't come back empty, but it always brings fruits. So we pray that you open the word and you bring the fruits for your glory. In Jesus' name we pray, Lord. Amen. We so many times talk about grace, about forgiveness, about righteousness by faith. Nevertheless, while we talk about grace, we struggle with it. As I mentioned,

in one of my previous messages, we struggle with forgiveness. We struggle to believe that we are forgiven. We struggle to have peace. We struggle with grace. We say we are saved by grace through faith. Yet, while we know that, we try to do things in order to feel good. It's like if my neighbor brought me something, gave me something. It's like my neighbor gave me some wood for winter, for free. He said, I have too much wood. I felt the need to go back and give him some cookies. I said, I want to pay you for the wood. He said, no, I don't need. I would throw it away if you don't take it. I said, then receive these cookies. Is it good or bad? Well, it depends. Nevertheless, we have this problem that we feel the need to pay in order to deserve. We feel the need to do something for it. In paganism, you do something for the idol, you do something for the god, so you can please the god, so the god is happy. It changes the mood of the god, so then the god would respond and would be in your favor. And so you cannot ask the god for help in a conflict, in a war, help with your house, help with your job, if you did nothing for the God. But if you give some money to the church, if you do this or that, then you feel that you can pray and ask. But if you did something bad, you don't feel that you can pray and ask. That's the pagan conception, that you do in order to deserve. In Christianity, what we should obey God, we should love God, we should do serve God. We should certainly do that. But whatever you do, it doesn't give you any favor, any merit. In fact, you can never pay Jesus' blood. You can never pay His sacrifice. You can never pay forgiveness. You can never pay eternal life. I mean, imagine, to pay for a day, you need to work for a day. How can you pay for eternity if you live only 50, 60, 70, 80, 90 years? How can you pay for... You would have to work forever, and still you cannot pay for forever. And so, how do you deserve salvation? How do you deserve grace? How do you get those things? We struggle with the concept. We learn so much. We have heard so many times about righteousness by faith, salvation by grace. We have learned so many times. Nevertheless, very few people have the peace, assurance, joy of salvation, assurance of righteousness, assurance of eternity. How do you understand that? How does it work? I'm going to give you four stories as we begin. Basically, I give you another example before the four stories. You sin, you ask forgiveness, and then you do it again. You ask forgiveness, and then you do it again, and you don't even feel like asking forgiveness. You need to do something good or to let some time pass so you forget, and then you feel good to pray again, as if the time would pass by, your sin would become smaller and smaller just because you forget it. There is no connection between the two. You should go to God, regardless how much you think you deserve or you not. And so, how does it work? I'm going to give you four stories to illustrate two aspects, two different approaches to grace. And as we go into God's amazing, unbelievable, incredible grace, to try to understand a drop of that grace, that would change our perspective in everything else. Because unless we know God, our spiritual life doesn't make any sense, and we cannot work with God, because whatever He will do, we will not understand or appreciate or allow it. So we need to know God in order for God to be able to work for us and for us to allow Him to work for us. Four stories. Way before I was in ministry, my wife and I, we owned a business. In fact, we own several businesses, but the last one was very profitable. We had a little kind of sewing factory making clothing. And not only clothing, like dresses and pants and t-shirts and this and that, but we also made swimming suits and sport clothing for schools, and we made towels, and we made bed sets, and we made almost anything related to cloth. And we would go to the factory, long story, and we would get raw cloth. And then we would work it in our little factory and then distribute it to stores that would sell the final produce. And so the profit was quite good. I'm not going to go into details, but we made
sometimes enough money a day to

be able to buy a new car a day, the profit was sometimes quite great. And in that time, average salary was 1,600 to 2,000 a month for a regular worker. Maybe an engineer would have 2,500 and would make 50, 60, 70,000, the least 40 a day. And so in that time, our neighbor started the same business in the same time. And we prospered, and he went down, and he had no work and no money and no salary for several months, and they were basically broke. And we were neighbors, and we were going to the same church, and we sang together in the same choir. And so I'm not going to give the location or the names, but he was a troubled person. A lot of fights in the family, a lot of conflicts with the church, and many other problems. This guy came one day to me and I said, "I just don't get it. How do you have so much work and make a load of money, and you give so much to so many people, and I am unable to find 1 meter of cloth, raw material, to be able to work? And I am unable to have work, and I am unable to sell anything and to get a salary, and we are broke." And he says, "I have no money to provide food for my children." They had two small girls. And he says, "I'm desperate." And I said, "My friend, I would be happy to help you a little." "Well, I cannot reimburse you." I said, "No, this is going to be grace, not works. So this is how it works. I'm going to give you raw material, cloth, for at least 3 months for free as a gift, that you would have enough to work 3 months and sell it. Don't spend that money. Half of them probably spend, because it's going to be a lot. Spend half of them for living expenses. That's going to be way more than you need. And the other half, keep them and invest so you can keep buying raw material, so you can keep having work." And I said, "My friend, right now you have nothing. You don't have money to invest, and if you don't invest, you don't work, and if you don't work, you don't get a salary. It's a vicious circle. I'm going to break that circle and give you a start by providing a gift that is a major, gigantic gift." And I gave him a lot of material. It was like rolls, scrolls of material that were doubled, and the scrolls were quite big and quite long. And I said, "This is at least 3 months worth for your business." Next day, the economical police came to my door. In that time, in Romania, people were afraid of the economical police. It was terrible when they came to your house. Regardless how good you did, they would always find the problem. And the fines were gigantic. And if you didn't pay, you would go to prison. And basically, they would check everything in your inventory. They would check the cloth, they would check the papers, they would check the money, and everything had to balance. Whatever you spent, the money should have been there, deposited in the bank, should be not a penny more or less. Everything, they would measure and check that you would correspond with the papers and the money. And they checked the whole house, and they checked the whole business, and they even checked the attic, and they checked the basement, and they checked everywhere to see if there is any cloth anywhere that is not declared. And they found everything proper. What was in the paper was in the warehouse. Whatever we worked was in the papers that we worked. Whatever we sold was in the papers that we sold. And the money for it was there. And what, everything was to the penny, absolutely perfect. Everything balanced out to zero. It was absolutely perfect. And they said, "We don't get it." I said, what is to get? And they said, we had a complaining. You gave so much material, so many square feet to somebody, but you don't miss anything." I said, "That's because I paid for it. You see here this receipt, so many square feet, multiplied with so much per square foot, it's so much money, and then you see the receipt, you see the receipt here in the cashier's deposit, and you see the money deposited yesterday." And they said, "You gave to your neighbor this amount of cloth

as a gift, and then you paid for it from your pocket. I said, yes, somebody has to pay for it. I didn't receive it for free. I paid for it, and now I have to put the money. If I give it to him, if I sold it, I put the money from the sale. If I work it, I put the money from the final product. If I give it, somebody has to pay for a gift. There is no gift. It's like when Jesus gave us his son as a gift. God paid for it. As God gave us his son, Jesus. It was a free gift, but God paid for it. And Jesus paid for it with his own life. And so I said, I paid for it. They checked and the money were there. And I said, please tell me, did he complain? They said, oh, we cannot tell you. I said, come on. They said, yeah, he did call. And he said, if he gave me so much, and he gives to other people so much, and he helps the poor, and he helps the people that go to hospital and they don't have money to pay the medical bills, and he helps the church, and he helps this and that. Imagine, where does it have it from? Unless he would steal it. That's the reason I have no work. That's the reason I cannot find cloth and all the things that I need to develop my business. Because people like him that are so rich, they steal everything. They have connections, they steal, they pay bribes, they steal everything. And the others, we poor people, we have no work. I shook my hand and I said, no, I didn't steal it. I have the receipts. When I purchased this 18-wheeler, the material that comes once a week, one or two 18-wheelers, when I purchased, I paid for it. And this is the receipt. They checked and they said, yes, you paid for the whole cloth. And then whatever you gave from it, you put the money back. And so I said, I paid for it. I didn't steal it. I actually paid for it. The police left. A week later, they went to him to check if he used that properly. And they found that he was missing the money. What he did, instead of working the material and putting the money in the cashier and then take his right salary from it, because there was a book that would say how much you deserve. Like, for one towel, you are paid for labor so much and for sales so much. For every single item, there was a chart. And there was a program that would do that. Instead of paying his right payment for it, he took all the money. And he said, if I gamble them, I can triple it and then I will not be poor. He gambled the money and he lost the money. But then he had in the register that he received so much and the money were missing. So because he didn't have the money either for the cloth or the produce that would he would work with it and sell it, they wanted to put him in prison. His wife came to me crying. They put him in jail. I don't know what to do. I have two small girls. I don't know. Can you help us? My wife and I, we looked to each other and we talked privately. And my wife says, you know, if they found you with one problem, you would have gone to prison. You helped him graciously. And now he calls the police because he says, oh, if this guy has so much, it's because probably he steals. That's the reason we, the others, don't have. Instead of working, instead of saying, Lord, you bless my neighbor, please bless me too, and help me be a blessing to others too. He said, oh, my neighbor has. Would you please curse my neighbor so he doesn't have either, so we are the same. And so my wife says, that's what he did. He called the police. He could have put you in prison. I don't think he deserves help. I said, honey, God has given us unlimited and undeserved grace. We don't deserve it. We have done nothing for it. Those blessings, we don't deserve. God doesn't give us things because we deserve. God gives sunshine and rain to the good and to those that don't do good. Shouldn't we, if we received it for free, shouldn't we keep giving for free? Jesus prayed for his enemies and he said we should love our enemies, not those who love us. That's normal. I said, you know, he doesn't deserve it. But we don't deserve it either. Moreover, his wife, she has no fault. His little girls, they have no fault. Let's pay for it. So I gave him first time the cloth for free and I paid for it. Now, I paid again, second time, for the same cloth, whatever he was missing in the inventory, I paid again his debt for cloth. And then I paid the bail to get him out of jail. And then I gave him again money to buy cloth so he could work. Actually, not him, his wife, because he was still in jail until she got him out. I paid her. When he came home, he beat his wife for asking me for help.

soon after, he divorced her and he left. He left the church. He left with a different woman. Think about this. Should you help somebody like that? Or no? Do they deserve? Why would God help them? Why would I help them? A different story. This is a difficult to tell story. Not because the story is difficult, but I need to find a way how to tell it so it's not embarrassing. We had a big garden in that time, long ago, a big garden. And in that garden, we had a lot of everything. 140 tomato plants, half of an acre of strawberry, about 10 beds of carrots, about 10 beds of onion, about 15 beds of potatoes. When you say beds, you talk about a whole row or more, wide and long. And I could go on and on. 100 plants of peppers, 70 plants of eggplants. I don't remember the number. I'm just giving numbers to make a point. A lot, a big garden. And I was doing some evangelism. And we were supposed to pick up the strawberries. But to pick up strawberries takes time. And then you have to can them or do something with it. And we gave to the church members, and we gave to the friends, and we gave to the neighbors, and we ate, and we canned, and we gave, and we still had too much. And so we went to pick up strawberries because they would get spoiled if we didn't, every other day. But then that night we had to go because I was preaching for evangelism. And we picked up strawberries and we took our kids to help us. But kids, you know, they rather eat than pick. And so they ate and they played and they got dirty like little pigs. There was red all around the mouth and their hands. So we got home and we took a shower and I shaved and I put the strawberries somewhere on the floor in the hallway and in the kitchen. And there were several big containers, bigger than the buckets, like a small tab. I don't know how to say it in English, but it was like a stainless steel tab that you can hardly lift, you know, it takes two people to lift, and several of them and several buckets. We put the strawberries on the floor, and then we said, hey, it is late, I need to look over the presentation, and we need to give our kids, you know, a shower, and that takes time, and change them, and let's go to the church. So we talked to our next door neighbor, and we said, would you please come here and keep an eye on our kids until we come back from church, and then we give them a shower and so on, because we have no more time. And she says, absolutely, I would be joyful to do that. And she always, we are good friends, we are helping each other, and she got quite a lot from our garden. She says, absolutely, this is nothing, I would be happy to do more. Well, we got dressed, we left. In that time, during communism, and after that, right away, after revolution, they used to turn off the electricity an average of 4 hours a day, every day, to save the economy. But imagine when the electricity is off, your refrigerator doesn't work, your freezer, your water doesn't work. So we would have one of the tabs, or maybe all tabs in every bathroom, filled with water. So when you go to the toilet, if the water doesn't work, we had a little bucket that we would put it to flush it. And so we had water reserve. And so I told my kids, when you go to the restroom, make sure that after you flush, if it's not washed, you flush again and use the toilet brush to clean after yourself. Oh, okay, daddy, they are small. One was about three and a half. The other one was about six and a half. They are small. And then we told them, make sure that you clean it. Okay, daddy. We left. Our kids looked

younger son looks and says, how can we clean it? But the week before, my wife and I painted the whole apartment. And our kids would come, can I help? No. You can play here with your toys, but don't get dirty with paint. Don't touch the walls. So our youngest kid looks to the walls and says, I don't like the paint. It's too simple. And he looks to the toilet. He says, this is a better color. And he took the toilet brush, and then he started to paint the walls. And our older son says, it's too dark, too brownish. So he says, the strawberries have a better color. And they put the toilet brush in the strawberries and then on the walls. And he says, it's too pinkish, too reddish. Let's mix it. So in the toilet, in the strawberries, on the wall. In the toilet, in the strawberries, on the wall. Until they painted the hallway, the entrance hallway, the kitchen, the living room, and one of the bedrooms up to their level. They could not reach up to the ceiling. And then the kids left, but they are there looking, how can they improve the colors? How can they mix the strawberries and so on? When we came home, the kids say, Mr. Goya, Mrs. Goya, you should not go home. I said, why not? Oh, please don't go. You'll see if you go. When we got home, our neighbor got a phone call, and she spent on the telephone so long that she forgot about our kids. When we entered, the smell was terrible. When we saw the walls, my wife started to cry. I didn't know, should I cry or laugh? Should I be angry or hide somewhere so the kids don't see as I laugh? Because I said, man, I did it when I was young, but they did it too. And so I didn't know what to do. My wife says, don't you see what they did? They need to be punished. They need to be disciplined. I said, honey, they deserve it. They deserve to be punished. But God's grace, I did it too, and my father forgave me. They did it too. Shouldn't I forgive them? My father told me, God forgive me, and I forgive you. God gives me grace, and I give you grace. And my father said, kids know God through the parents. And you, when you have kids, you need to show God's love through your behavior to help kids understand what love and what grace is like. So I said, if God forgave us, if my father forgave me, shouldn't we too forgive them? I know they don't deserve it. And they cannot fix it. They cannot fix it. And we cannot fix our life. They cannot fix it. But we will help them fix it. We'll fix it. We had to leave the house for about a week or so because we cannot live in that smell. And we had to hire several teams to scratch the mud down to brick and then to put mud and paint on, fix everything again and keep the windows open day and night. We paid all of that, and we did all that work and fixed it. Our kids tell us even today, please don't tell that story. Now, these are the first two stories related to grace, my neighbor and our kids. I'm going to give you two more stories. I read on the internet that a husband and a wife having an argument, they tucked and tucked, and he said, and she said, and he said even more, and she said even more, until to the point that it escalated, and the tension, and the ugliness, and the bad words, and the anger, and the emotions got all the way to the roof. And they said words that they went too far, and they were sorry, but none of them wanted to humble and to give up, or to apologize. And they didn't talk to each other for a day, for two, for three. Hoping that if you just don't talk about it, it's going to get solved by itself. But it doesn't. And so he used to go in business trips, but he had hard time to wake up in the morning, and she would always wake him up. Next day he was supposed to fly, and he was supposed to leave at 4 a.m. to get to the airport, spend 1-2 hours in the airport, and then fly somewhere. And he was not the first one to break the silence. He was not about to go and say, would you please forgive me? I apologize. Would you please wake me up tomorrow morning? No. Too proud to ask forgiveness. So he wrote a note and put it on her nightstand. Wake me up at 4 a.m. I have to go in a business meeting. He said, I am not going to talk to her. So he wrote a note. Next morning, he woke up at 9 a.m. The plane was gone. He got angry. Now I'm going to break the silence. I'm going to let her have it. But then he sees a note on his side of the bed, on his nightstand. Honey, it's 4 a.m. Wake up. Why didn't she wake him up? We feel the need to pay back. We feel the need

to basically reward, revenge, payback. Second story. A nurse is parking her car. She paid for the parking. But then she didn't come back in time because she had an emergency. And she came back half an hour later. And the parking officer in that moment was writing a fine, a ticket for her. And he was ready to put it in the windshield. And she says, please, it has never happened before. But I had an emergency. I had to stay longer. Please forgive me. I'll pay it now. He says, nope. You broke the law. You are late half an hour. You are going to pay for it. He put the ticket. In his way, driving home after work, he had an accident, a car accident. Not something major, but nevertheless, it broke his arm and hit him a little in the chest. He was taken to emergency and he had a surgery and they fixed the arm. When he woke up from the surgery, he noticed the cast and the big band-aid on his chest. He says, I really don't remember having chest problems except a little pressure, a little pain, a little bruise. Why would they do a surgery on my chest? So he started to pull the bandage. And the bandage, as you know, it's sticky. And usually when they do a surgery, they shave your hair. When he pulled, he noticed that the hair was still there. And when you pull the bandage with the hair, it's terrible. I mean, slowly. And as he was pulling the bandage, he noticed with permanent marker on the back of the bandage a note. This is a gift from the nurse that you gave a ticket yesterday. Our need to pay back. He did it. I'm going to do it to teach him a lesson. The difference between the first two stories and the last two stories is gigantic. In all four stories, somebody has sinned. But in the first two stories, the sinner receives grace, though he doesn't deserve it. You don't forgive somebody because they deserve it. You forgive somebody because God has forgiven you. In the last two stories, the sinner is not forgiven. In fact, there is a payback. How does grace work? God's grace is something that surpasses human wisdom or understanding. How is grace working? What does God want from us? How is forgiveness working? God says, I want mercy, not sacrifice. Sacrifice is what we do for God. Sacrifice was also their religious system. The sacrifices, the rituals, was their religious system. In Hebrew culture, when they say all sacrifices, they didn't refer to lambs and cows and doves and oil. They referred to the whole system of worship. God says, I don't need your assemblies. I don't need your prayers. In fact, when you pray, I turn my head. I want you to have mercy on the widow. I want you to have mercy on the stranger. I want you to love each other, to love your neighbor, to love the stranger. I want mercy, not sacrifice. God says, I want you to be merciful as I am merciful. I want you to be gracious as I am gracious. I want you to love as I love. That's what Jesus prayed for the disciples in John 17. He says, love one another the way I love you. Be one as the Father and I are one. Then the people will know that you are my people. How do people know that we are Christians? How do people know that we are God's followers? Not because of the theology we know. What is good to know? Not because of the doctrines. What are good doctrines? Biblical. But the practical part, it doesn't help you to know. It doesn't help you to have the right doctrines, the truth, unless you live it. Jesus says you'll know them by their fruits, not by their leaves, not by their words. Anybody can talk. This is how the people will know that you are my people. The world will know that you are my people. If you love one another. To love one another. To be gracious to one another, to forgive one another, to help one another, to pray for one another is the best evangelism. In fact, you don't even have to spend money for evangelism, though we should do evangelism. But your evangelism has no power unless you show it in your love, in your way you connect, you relate to your neighbor, in your relationships, in a society that is so divided, in a society that is so self-centered and selfish, to love people just the way you love yourself.

yourself. That shows that you are a Christian. That is the test, the acidic test of Christianity. And so, how do you measure that you are a Christian? It's not by what you do. It's not by what you know. It is by how much you love. He who doesn't love doesn't know, God says in the Bible. He who doesn't love, it's a liar. When you don't love and you pretend that you are a Christian, you misrepresent God and His character. You give people a wrong message about God and Christianity. People who don't love should not even be in the church. God says, I want mercy, not sacrifice. God says, I gave you mercy, so you give mercy. I gave you mercy, so you pass it on. And so, if you love God, you must love your neighbor. If you love your neighbor, you must help your neighbor. And you must forgive your neighbor. But Jesus says more. He says, to love those who love you, pagans do that. It's not a big deal. You need to love those who hate you. You need to pray for those who curse you. You need to go the extra mile. How do you do that? It's easy to say, but difficult to do. If somebody has hurt you profoundly, how do you love them? How do you forgive them? They hurt you. That hurt may have been there for years. How do you let it go? How do you deal with the pain? How do you deal with the wound? How do you deal with justice? How do you make sure they don't do it again, that you don't enable them? And so, how does grace work? Unless you love, you cannot even be saved. At the judgment, Jesus says, I was naked, I was thirsty, I was hungry, and you took care of me. And then Jesus says, I was in prison. Good people don't go to prison. I was in prison and you visited me and you cared for me. Basically, they say, when have we seen you in prison, Jesus? When have we seen you naked? And he says, every time you did it to those, you did it to me. Basically, Jesus says, when you care for others, that's when you show that you care for me. That's the measure for judgment. That's how Jesus decides salvation. How much do you love those that don't deserve it? And so, how does grace work? People didn't understand when Jesus said that. Lord, don't you go too far? I mean, do you want me to forgive unlimited? Do you want me to love those who hate me? Do you want me to help those who damage me and affect my life? I lost my job because I am struggling, Lord. How do you do that? And Jesus gives them a parable to teach them how it works. And Jesus talks in two different places in the Bible, in Matthew 18 and Luke 17. In Matthew 18 and Luke 17, Jesus explains them how they should forgive. And I'm going to give a quick background before we actually go into the solutions. Jesus didn't say, just let them do whatever and keep forgiving them. Jesus doesn't say, oh, they are okay. Jesus, in fact, says, if somebody did something against you, go and talk to them. In our society, people go in extremes. Either get angry and start revenge and start criticizing and gossiping and telling everybody, or they just keep quiet, hoping that if you do nothing about it, it's going to pass. They jump in these two extremes. But the Bible says, stay in the middle. Don't ignore it. Don't enable, don't allow, but don't start a war, don't go criticizing around. Go to them. Even if he did against you, if you are better in your relationship with Christ, go to them and talk to your enemy. Don't go alone, the Bible says. If they don't listen, take another two. We interpret, you take another two as witnesses against them. But that's not what Jesus meant. You may be biased. You look from your perspective. But every story has two sides. If I listen to you, I may think you are right. But when I listen to the other one, they may have a point. And then I may think that they are right. So you have to hear both sides in order to have a balanced approach. Don't be biased. Don't be influenced by your emotions and your view.
If it's about your children, sure, you take the side of your children. Take somebody else that is neutral. So

not be biased. So you will be in the middle. You will be fair. Jesus says, take two more with you. Not necessarily as witnesses, but rather to keep you unbiased. And then Jesus says, if they don't listen, talk to the church. We talk to the church, so they will be judged. That was not the purpose. Jesus was always redemptive. He didn't come to condemn. He came to save. Talk to the church. Maybe together you pray and together you think about a solution. Because the goal even of discipline is not to revenge, but to redeem. And so talk to the church. Maybe together you pray and find a solution to save those people. As Jesus says, forgive them because they don't know what they do. I don't want them to lose eternity. I want them to be in heaven. Let's find a way that we can make sure that they will be saved like the thief on the cross. Talk to the church. If they don't listen, they should be for you like pagans. What does it mean to be like pagans? Did Jesus mean you should hate them? No, because he says love even those who hate you. Love your neighbor. Love the stranger. Jesus didn't say you should hate them. Jesus wants us to love them. Then what does it mean to be like pagans? In their society, to be like pagans meant put boundaries. In your association, in your business, in the transactions that you do, in the relationship that you have, put limits to the point that they cannot affect you. Basically, Jesus says, if they don't listen, you should still love them, but you should put some limits so they cannot go farther than that. So you not enable them, you not allow them to repeat it again. If they would steal, don't do business with them. If they lie, don't talk to them things that they... If they basically put those boundaries that would limit so they could not do it again, they would not be enabled to repeat again. If they did something to you, first time, it's their fault. Second time, it's your fault. Because you didn't learn the lesson to put some boundaries that would limit so they could not repeat it again. So Jesus taught us how not to enable the sinner. Oh, they did something against the kids in the church and I'm going to let them do it again and again. You put limits, serious limits, that they cannot do it again. But that doesn't mean that you don't pray for their salvation. That doesn't mean that you don't forgive them. Forgiveness is something different than enabling. You don't enable them, but you forgive them. And so, Jesus gave in Matthew 18 the process how to work with them. But then, Jesus says after that, forgive them as your Father forgives you. If you don't forgive them, your Father in heaven, Jesus says, will not forgive you. You cannot go back. Even in the Lord's Prayer, he says, forgive us just as we forgive the others. If you don't forgive, you will not be forgiven. You cannot go back to God for forgiveness. And so, therefore, people who don't forgive is because they themselves have not experienced forgiveness. When you are forgiven, you forgive. But you cannot give what you don't have. You need to receive it in order to give it. And so, Jesus says, forgive them. Peter, knowing from the tradition, from the Pharisees' tradition, that you should forgive three times, but nothing more. Peter wanted to show that he's a little more gracious than the regular idea. And he says, okay, should we forgive? Not three times, as the Pharisees said, but seven times? And Jesus says, oh, Peter, you are so gracious. Yes, seven is enough. What did Jesus say? Jesus says, no. 70 times seven, and that's a day. That's 490 times a day. I mean, come on. Who does it for 490 times? And Jesus didn't really mean 490 times, period. If they do it one more time, 491, don't forgive them. Jesus meant, as long as it takes, if they do it 1,000 times, you forgive them 1,000 times. Oh, come on, Jesus. Isn't that too much? If somebody would hurt you so many times, sure, you, Jesus, specified that we should talk to them. If they don't listen, take another one. If they don't listen, go to the church. If they don't listen, put boundaries so they cannot do it again to you. If they deceive you in business, don't do business. Put boundaries. Don't do business with them anymore so they cannot deceive you. But that doesn't mean that you hate them. That means that you forgive them and you pray for them and you work with them, hoping that they will turn around and be saved. And so, forgive them 490 times. You look carefully in the Bible when Jesus says, how does grace work? How does forgiveness work? Peter says, Lord, that's impossible. How can I do that 490 times? I mean, I understand, 2, 3, 4, seven times. And Jesus, in the two different places in the Bible, Matthew 18 and Luke 17, Jesus explains how to do that. And in both places, Jesus says 70 times 7. And in both places, Jesus explains, but a little different. In one place,

He gives them a parable because Jesus taught through parables and stories. He gives them a parable of a king that brings the subjects, and they own him, and one of them owes him a lot. And he says, you need to pay back. And the other chapter in Luke, Jesus says 70 times 7, Peter says, oh Lord, increase our faith. By the way, what does faith have to do with forgiveness and grace? Is there any connection? We will see. And Jesus answers, if you have faith like a mustard seed, and we hear this two times in the Bible, if you have faith like a mustard seed, you say to the mountains, move. And in a different place, if you have faith like a mustard seed, you say to the tree, and the tree would uproot itself and jump in the ocean. People think that it talks about faith. No. When it talks about the mountain moving, it talks about faith. When it talks about the tree being uprooted, it talks about forgiveness. If you read the whole chapter, when Jesus says, forgive 70 times 7, Peter says, oh Lord, that takes a lot of faith to forgive so many times somebody. A lot of faith that they will change. A lot of faith that they will not do it again. A lot of faith that I will be able to forgive them and to get over the hurt. Increase our faith, Lord. I don't know if I am able to forgive 70 times 7, 490 times or more. Increase our faith. And Jesus says, if you have faith that God would deal with it, that God would help, that God would do justice, you say to the tree, move, and the tree would uproot itself. We will talk about that too. And so, in the first parable, Jesus says, the kingdom of heaven is like a king who would settle accounts with his servants. And he calls one, you need to pay back what you owe. You need to pay back for your sins. You need to pay back for... Can you pay back for your forgiveness? Can you pay back for God's blessings? Can you pay back for the cross? Can you pay back for eternity, eternal life? Something that mind cannot understand, words cannot express. Can you pay back? And one of the servants that owed a lot, the Bible says 10,000 talents, not denaries, talents of gold. He says, I want you to pay attention what he says. Forgive me and I will pay you back. It doesn't make any sense at all. If you are forgiven, you don't have to pay back. If you pay back, that's not forgiveness. If you are forgiven, that's grace. You are forgiven. You have no debt. It was forgiven. If you owe me $100 and I forgive you, you don't have to pay me back. That's grace. You are forgiven. But you have to pay back. That's not forgiveness. That's works. You have to pay for it. I may give you another week and that's grace, but you still have to pay for it. In our story, this Christian is fuzzy. He doesn't have a clear understanding of how grace works. He mixes grace with works. He thinks he understands righteousness by faith, but in fact, while he talks about grace, he's trying to pay with works. He talks about salvation by grace, but he wants to work for it. Just like the rich young ruler, he says, Lord, what can I do to inherit eternal life? You don't do to inherit. You belong to inherit. Inheritance doesn't come based on what you do, but based on who is your father. What can I do to inherit? We want to do to inherit. You need to belong to Jesus to get the inheritance. When he dies, the inheritance is yours. When your parent dies, the inheritance comes to you, not because you did something, but just because you are the son of the one who died. And so, the guy says, forgive me, and I will pay back. He has two problems. Number one, he doesn't understand how forgiveness and grace work. He mixes forgiveness with grace. But number two,

much he owes. He thinks that he can pay back. He doesn't understand the magnitude of his debt, that he can never, ever, ever, ever, ever, ever, ever, ever pay back. He thinks that his sin is like this, you can pay back. And that's what we try to do in our Christian life. We try to pay for grace. You cannot pay ever for grace. You cannot do anything to deserve a drop of what God has done for you. And so, he says, forgive me. But the master, the king, doesn't consider his confusion, doesn't take into account his lack of appreciation of the grace. He says, okay, you don't understand what I have done for you. You don't understand how grace works. You don't understand how much you owe. You don't understand it. But I forgive you. Not because you deserve it, but because I love you. And I forgive you, and you don't have to pay back. The guy gets out, and because he doesn't understand how much he owes, he doesn't understand how much he is forgiven. And because he doesn't understand how much he is forgiven, he's unable to forgive. That's what Jesus says. When Mary was washing his feet and drying them with her hair, the Pharisee looks there, Simon, he says, he obviously doesn't know who this lady is and how much she has sinned. And Jesus says, she loves much because she has been forgiven much. You love a little because you have been forgiven. You think that you have been forgiven a little. People who don't understand the magnitude of their sin, they don't understand the magnitude of forgiveness and grace. And because they don't understand, they are unable to extend grace and to forgive. And so, he goes out and he meets somebody that owes him only 100 denaries. He says, pay me back. And the guy says, forgive me and I will pay you back. This guy doesn't understand how grace works either, because he says, forgive me and I pay back. If you are forgiven, as we said, you don't need to pay back. You are forgiven. It's a gift. You don't pay for a gift. If you pay for a gift, it's not a gift. I'm sorry. And so he doesn't understand either. He says, forgive me for my 100 denaries debt and I will pay back. But the guy says, no. And chokes him almost to death and puts him in prison. Now the servants who witnessed that, they tell the master calls him back and says, though I forgave you, because you didn't forgive others, you are not forgiven either. Process it. Because you don't forgive others, you cannot receive forgiveness. And throws him in jail. How long? Until he can pay it back. Can he ever pay it back? No. So that's the end for him. I want us to analyze a little what it means. It ends with, so my heavenly Father will do to you. That's the Bible verse. So my heavenly Father will do to you as the master did to that servant. If you, from his heart, don't forgive your brother trespasses, if you, from all your heart, don't forgive others, the same is going to happen to you. I want you to imagine, I just want you to imagine, I read this story on the internet. It must be true if I read it on the internet, you know. All we learn from the internet is true. I'm kidding. And so I want you to imagine this story as it was true. It says that in Canada, a guy had a cell phone bill of $85,600. Now, the guy got a cell phone, new cell phone, long ago, and the guy didn't get... Listen carefully. He didn't get any type of data plan. He didn't get roaming. He didn't get internet data. I mean, so many giga or giga or whatever you call them per month. He didn't get any other plan except he paid for the basic. But he didn't realize that he needs to have a plan. And he went in vacation overseas. And as he's in vacation, a different country, he talks day and night to home. And that's roaming, and it's international roaming. And then he's listening to music day and night, and he watches movies day and night. And it's international roaming data, and movies take a lot of data. And at the end of the month, the bill comes over $85,000. And he calls the company and says, are you crazy? I was supposed to pay $70, $80, $100 a month, but not $85.

He goes out and he meets a classmate from his university. And he says to the classmate, "You owe me 28 cents. The guy says, "For what?" "When your car broke, you asked me to make a phone call to your wife to come and pick you up. And that phone call was probably around 20 cents. And that's the reason I am broke. Because people like you don't pay. I'm not going to forgive you. Pay me the 20 cents. That's what we do. The guy was forgiven over 85,000. And he's unable to forgive 20 cents. Let me explain a little through different illustrations. In Matthew 18 and Luke 17, both have a debt. One has a bigger, one has a smaller, but they both owe something. We all owe something. They both need grace. They both don't understand how grace and forgiveness and love and sacrifice and salvation and righteousness, they don't understand how it works. They think they know, but they have no clue. But the Bible says, the Bible is called the story of the unforgiven servant. It doesn't talk about grace because God is graceful. It doesn't talk about debt. It doesn't talk about sin. It doesn't talk about righteousness. It talks about unforgiveness. Basically, the problem with him was not so much how much he owes, but that he doesn't forgive. He loses salvation not because of his sin. He loses salvation because his lack of extending the received grace. The Bible says in Luke 6, "Do not judge and you will not be judged." In fact, Paul, the Bible says, "Who are you to judge others? Only God is the judge." In a different Bible, it says, "Look to your problem in your eye, don't look to your neighbor." In a different chapter in Matthew, it says, "If you forgive those who sin against you, your Father will forgive you." In Mark 11, "If you do not forgive, neither your Father will forgive you." In the Lord's Prayer, all over the Bible, again and again and again and again, you must forgive. And when Jesus says, "Forgive," Peter says, "How many times?" We talked about that. And Jesus says, Peter says, "Seven times." And Jesus says, "70 times, 7, 490 times. Then Peter says, "Wow, that's a lot." Now I have a question for you. Where did Jesus come with that number from? Because if it was from Jubilee, it's 7 or 7 times 7. Every 7th year, it was the year of forgiveness. But every 7 times, not 70, 7 times 7, that's 49, not 490. Ever 7 times 7, after 49 years, the 50th year was a Jubilee. All events that happened in Israel history happened in a Jubilee year. They basically, it was the year when they would be delivered. It was the year that they would be forgiven. It was the year when they would receive the properties if they lost the property. The year that slaves were freed, it was the best possible year. Because everything you have lost, everything you have owed, all is forgiven. And you receive it all back. And so, if Jesus would have referred to Jubilee, if you would make allusion to that, he would have said 7 times 7, basically 49. But Jesus says 70 times 7. The Hebrew tradition says that the Pharisees made a rule in tradition that everybody knew based on a long time before incident. In the Bible, there is a situation when a guy, Lamech, that is the grandson of Cain, when Cain killed Abel, his brother, he met Jesus. And Jesus said, "You'll be a fugitive." And Cain says, "That's too much. People can kill me." And Jesus says, "If somebody kills you, you'll be revenged 7 times. After that, a few generations later, one of his grandchildren or great-grandchildren, Lamech, he says he's the first one to invent polygamy, as far as we know, in the Bible, because he's the first one mentioned in the Bible to have more wives, because he says he said to his wives, not his wife. He said to his wives, "Cain, kill somebody and he'll be revenged 7 times. And I kill somebody and I will be revenged 70 times 7. He's the first one to come with revenge 70 times 7.

And the Pharisees invented a tradition, and they said, you should forgive 3 times, but you should revenge, pay back 70 times 7 to teach them a lesson to never do it again to you. And they were ready to forgive 3 times, but the measure of retaliation, the measure of grace was 3, but the measure of retaliation was 490. And Jesus told them, and they all understood because they all knew the tradition. Jesus said, no, not the measure of retaliation should be 490, but the measure of grace should be 490. You should not hurry to retaliate so many times, but rather hurry to forgive and extend mercy as God has forgiven you uncounted times. And so, in this context, Peter says, Lord, increase our faith. Basically, it takes so much faith to actually forgive so many times. He's puzzled. He says, Lord, I'm not sure I can do that. What does faith has to do with forgiveness and grace? You see, you need faith to be forgiven, because by faith you are forgiven. You don't receive it, even if God forgave you. It says in the Bible, in Revelation, that the Lamb that was slain at the foundation of the world, basically, Jesus, not at the cross, but before the creation, Jesus already forgave you. When the Trinity discussed, they said, we are going to create people, but we are going to give them freedom. And they may sin. They will sin. We need to come with a plan. How are we going to solve that problem, to redeem, to save them? We need a sacrifice. Somebody needs to pay. And Jesus offered, and the decision was made, that the Son of God will pay for our sins and extend grace and forgiveness and salvation. When the Trinity made that decision, that's when the Lamb actually was slain, because the most difficult part is to make the decision. It's difficult to make the decision to return tithe. It's difficult to make the decision to... And then when you do it, it's easy. We struggle on it. Should I do it? It's like the Gethsemane was difficult when Jesus made the decision to drink the cup. And so the Lamb was crucified, was slain at the foundation of the world. And God forgave you. God paid on the cross actually for all sins, not only yours, all of them, but all the sins of all the people in the whole history, regardless how many, regardless how big. God already paid for it. It is by faith that you receive it. It's like if God wrote a check for all your debt, regardless how big. You receive that check, but it doesn't have any value unless you cash it. You need to go to the bank and to deposit it. Before you deposit, it's just a paper. It's by faith that you believe that that check is valid, it's not fake. That check is covered, that you go and deposit, and only then, when you act on it and deposit, forgiveness works for you. It doesn't help you that God paid for you before you cash the check. Therefore, it is by faith that you receive forgiveness, and it is by faith that you give forgiveness. You need to have faith that God would help you to heal over the hurt. You need to have faith that God would work with the other one. And if they don't change, God will be the judge, and He'll be a good judge. He doesn't need your help. He doesn't need you. He is fair. He is just. You don't need to help God to be just. You need to have faith that God would deal with the other one, and He will do judgment. You need to have faith in order to get over it. Otherwise, you will always be hurting and hating and suffering, and you have a grudge, and you will have a pain. Even if you don't have a grudge, you will have a pain inside that you will not be able to get over. You need to have faith that God would deal with you and with him or her. And so Peter says, increase our faith. And Jesus says, you have faith like a mustard seed. You don't need a lot, just a little. You say to the tree, we don't talk right now about moving the mountains. That's about faith. We talk about forgiveness. You say to the tree, move. And Jesus says, the tree would not cut itself. The tree would uproot. It's not enough to forgive, but you need to get rid of the roots of bitterness that eat you alive. You don't forgive because they deserve it. You don't deserve forgiveness either. You forgive because God has forgiven you. And you don't just forgive, but then you say, you know what? I hate them. I forgave them, but I don't want to talk. You get rid of the roots of bitterness. Not because of them. They may not even remember what they have done against you. They move on with their life. They may not even be aware. They may have done something unaware. And you are hurting and struggling. Oh, this is what they said in public about me. And they move on with their life. And you are a slave.

to them. You have no peace. You cannot move on. You are a slave. You forgive them for you and for God. God has forgiven you, you forgive them. And as you forgive them, you move on. Paul says, I forget what is behind to move ahead. You cannot move ahead before you let the past be past. You need to let it go in order to move on. Otherwise, it's going to eat you alive. And so you need not only to cut the tree, you need to uproot the roots of bitterness. You should stop pulling the bell so the bell stops ringing in your mind. You should stop talking about it. You should stop worrying about it or stressing about it or being consumed with it. You say, you know what? I forgive and I give it to God. God has to deal with it. From now on, this is not my problem. I'm not going to enable them. I'm going to be careful not to let them do it again. But that doesn't mean that I still dwell in it. Stop talking about it. Stop thinking about it. Pull all the roots. And then the tree needs to jump in the ocean. Why? It's not enough to forgive. You need to bury it and never dig it again because it stinks. You need to, as the Bible says, why ocean? Why does it say put it in the top of the mountain? The Bible says that God throws our sin to the bottom of the ocean. Mariana Trench, the deepest place in the ocean. God throws our sins to the bottom of the ocean. God wants you to do the same, to throw your neighbor's sin at the bottom of the ocean. Do as you have received. Love as you have been loved. Forgive as you, just as God forgave you, just the same, you need to forgive the other one. And so, Jesus says, you have faith like a mustard seed. This is what you do. And you believe it is by faith that God will deal with it, with you and them. And so, the Bible is very clear there. And I'm going to share with you a few examples of how much he owed, how much we owe to God. And we don't forgive somebody that owes a little. Let me explain a little with a different illustration. Not with a telephone bill, how much he was forgiven and how little he was willing to forgive. But let me explain a little what it meant in the parable, what Jesus chose. I'm going to share the screen for a moment to explain how much we owe. You see, it says there, 10,000 talents of gold. One denary in that time was the salary for one soldier for one day. One denary was the salary for one soldier for one day. One denary was 4 grams of silver, not gold. One denary was 4 grams. One denary was one day wages. Let's suppose, let's just pretend. I don't know how much you make, but let's pretend you make $100 a day. Some people make less, some people make more. Let's just pick a number. Let's suppose that you make $100 a day. One denary was the salary for a day. So that's the value, let's say, for $100. But one talent, it's 30 kilograms, average, 30 kilograms of gold, not silver. It's about 67 pounds of gold. With 100, with one denary a day, that's 16 years salary. That's 6,000 denary. It's 6,000 days of work. Average, 16 years. That's $600,000, more than $500,000. But he didn't own one talent. He owed 10,000 talents. That's about 300,000 kilograms of gold. That's about 160,000, not 1,000, 160,000 years of work. I want you to imagine 100, that's about 6, not million, but listen carefully, not million, but 6 billion. I want you to think about that. 160,000 years of work. Time that you give all your salary. Not only, I want you to understand, not only part of the salary. And you keep part to pay mortgage and or pay rent, or you keep part to pay food and to pay utilities, electricity and gas, and to pay your telephone. No. You don't touch a penny. You also need to eat. You also need to pay bills. You don't touch a penny. The whole salary you give to the debt, and you still need 160,000 years. How many lives? If you live 80 years, how many lives do you need to pay your debt? You will never, even if you live 100 lives, even if you live 1,000 lives,

You'll never be able to pay your debt. And you still have to, if you owe so much, you have to pay interest. And the interest a day is more than you can make maybe in 10 years. And you still have to survive. You need money to survive. You'll never be able for eternity to pay what God has done for you on the cross. You'll never be able for eternity to pay what God will do for you, giving you heaven. You'll never. And the guy says, forgive me and I will pay back. Obviously, he has no clue how much he owes. The reason people are unable to forgive is because they don't know how much they have been forgiven. They don't understand the gravity, the weight of the sin that they put on Jesus, killing him on the cross. They don't understand the immensity of God's grace. They don't understand the immensity of God's kingdom. We have no clue of eternal life. And we say, oh, I'll pay back. We try to do something to pay God, to deserve. Well, God does a lot, but I need to do a little. That doesn't mean that we should just, oh, you don't need to do anything, just go around. You can curse, you can cheat, you can steal, you can lie, you can kill, you can break the Sabbath, you can do whatever, doesn't matter. God loves you anyway, he saves you anyway. No, no, no, because Jesus says, if you love me, you obey me. Jesus says, you'll know them by their fruits. The Bible says that we are saved by grace, but we are judged by works. When Jesus comes, you can say, well, I love you, but you need to prove it. If I say to my wife, I love you, but then I cheat on her, that means that I lie. If I really love her, I am faithful and I help her. You see, at the judgment, how do you prove that you love Jesus? Jesus is going to judge by works. I've been poor, he says, and you did it for me. The Bible says that you show your faith based on your works. For instance, Abraham believed, and he left his country because he believed, he obeyed God. Abraham believed and sacrificed his son. He did something to show that he believes God. When God said, I'm going to give you children that you cannot count, he believed and he acted on it. When the Bible says Noah believed and therefore he built an ark. When he believed that God will give rain, as proof that he believed, he obeyed God. God said, build an ark. He said, I believe you, but I'm not going to do it. That's no belief. And so, yes, you got to work, but whatever you do, you still never, ever, ever, ever, ever, ever will be able to pay a drop of God's forgiveness. You'll never pay a drop of God's grace. You'll never pay a drop of God's blessings. You'll never pay a drop of heaven, eternal life that the mind cannot grasp, the human language cannot express, things that never have got to the human understanding or imagination. You can never pay, and you live forever and ever and ever. You can never even understand that, moreover, pay for it. And we say, I got to do something to deserve it. Oh, come on. That shows that we don't understand the grace and the forgiveness and the gifts that we receive. And therefore, because we don't understand, we don't appreciate. And because we don't appreciate, we don't trust God and don't understand His love. And because of that, we are unable to love others and we are unable to forgive others. And so, for you to be able to forgive others and to extend grace, you need to fully understand more and more God's grace. To forgive, you need to understand forgiveness. To be gracious to others, you need to understand how God is gracious to you. The more you understand how God is, the more you are filled with His love, and the more you can extend love. People that don't forgive are the people that have not experienced forgiveness. And so, saying that, I could give you another example, and we can go on and on and on and on with examples. You see, I don't want to go forever. Our time is almost up, and I went only a few slides out of our presentation. But if you put the talents, as they used to carry the talents in bags, like sacks, bags, if you put the gold in bags, it would take you, basically, 10,000 bags of gold is 10,000 talents. Each bag was one talent. That's the equivalent of 100 million workers for a day. The man in the story is totally ignorant, oblivious of the magnitude of his debt and the infinity of grace and forgiveness and love. And that's his real problem. He does have a sin problem, but his real problem that limits his salvation is not the sin, but is the lack of understanding of grace.
Israel didn't lose Canaan because of the walls, because of the giants. But the Bible says in Hebrews chapter 3, they didn't

enter because of unbelief. We don't lose heaven because of our problems or our sins, but because our lack of understanding of God's love and grace. And therefore, we don't trust in God, and therefore, we don't receive grace, and therefore, we don't extend grace. He doesn't understand his debt. He doesn't appreciate the forgiveness and grace. And because of that, he's unable to extend it to others. Think about it. If you owe $100,000 to the credit card, only the interest, let's say with 20%, makes it difficult for you to pay it off. Moreover, if you owe the worth of 160,000 year salary, you can never pay it back. Now, on his way out, by the way, this is the goal. Let's suppose you have 10,000 talents of gold, and your friend owes you 100 denarii. I measured in my hands 100 denarii. You can keep them in two hands. That's worth a little over 3 months. He owed the master 160,000 years worth of work, and his friend owed him 3 months worth of work. He was forgiven 160,000 years, and he cannot forgive 3 months. That's ridiculous. If you put the money in bags, it takes basically 5 miles of people back to back to carry 10,000 talents of bags. 5 miles. That's roughly 8 kilometers of people back to back next to each other to carry the debt. We need to understand that we cannot go to God for forgiveness. In Matthew 6, forgive us just as we forgive our debtors. Jesus didn't mean that in order to be forgiven, you must require your debtors to pay you. But in order to be forgiven, you need to forgive your debtors. And Jesus didn't mean that we should just ignore them and let them just do it again and enable them. We talked about that. And Jesus didn't mean that we must just forgive one time. I want to read a quotation in Gospel Workers, page 430. If we expect our prayers for forgiveness to be heard and forgiven, we must offer them in a forgiving spirit. We must forgive others in the same manner, to the same extent that we hope to be forgiven. Basically, if you want to be forgiven much, you need to forgive much. To the measure that you forgive, you will be forgiven. Think about it when you don't forgive somebody. The hard-heartedness, those that have a hard heart, cold heart, that profess to be Christian, but they manifest lack of grace, lack of forgiveness, lack of tolerance to one another, is not Christ-like, but satanic. Listen carefully. It's satanic. We must, everyone, open our hearts wide to the love of Jesus. Why? Because that's how we can show affection to our brothers and sisters. Very clear. Only when you receive love, you can share love. Christ Object Lesson, page 251. We are not forgiven because we forgive. But as we forgive, we are forgiven. As you are forgiven, you forgive others. If you understand that God forgave you, you forgive others. And as you forgive others, you can go back to God for forgiveness. And as you receive it, you can give it. You cannot give what you don't have. As you receive it, you pass it on so you can receive more, so you can give more. The ground of all forgiveness is found in the love of God. If you don't receive God's love, you cannot love your neighbor, moreover your enemy. Is found it in the love of God. And by our attitude towards others, we show if we have received God's love or not. So basically, if you don't forgive others, you show that you have never received God's love. You talk about it, but you have not experienced it. Be kind and compassionate to one another, forgiving one another, just as God has forgiven you. The ground of all forgiveness is found it. We already read that. I want you to think about it. I want you to think about it. The real problem we have in grace is that we don't understand God and His love and His forgiveness and His blessings and His

sacrifice and his kingdom. And you, when you struggle with grace, when you struggle with forgiveness, when you struggle with understanding that you are forgiven, when you struggle understanding how grace works, how salvation works, when you struggle forgiving others and showing grace when they don't deserve it and they hurt you, the problem that you have and the solution that you have is to go back to the cross and understand what God has done for you and understand what he's doing for you and understand what he will do for you. And the more you understand and accept that, the more you'll be transformed to the point that you have no problem to forgive others. I want to remind you, it says, I will forgive their iniquity. I will remember their sins in Jeremiah. I will remember their sins no more. The song says, Jesus paid it all. All to him I owe. Jesus forgives completely. Jesus restores completely. When you don't just think about that, King David sinned, and that was not a small sin. And he even killed Uriah, that was a faithful soldier. And so to make it that nobody would realize, he killed several others that were in the same row with Uriah. That was a major sin. God not only that forgives him, but restores him, puts him back a king. We sometimes forgive, but we never restore. God restores him. And God says a few generations later, the prophet says to a different king, you are not like my servant David, says the Lord, who never sinned and all his life obeyed all my commandments and walked in all my ways. God forgives, God restores, God forgets, and God saves. When you understand that, and you are filled, overwhelmed with that love, you understand that what they have done against you is nothing compared to what you have done against God. What you give to them is nothing compared to what God gives to you. That's how you solve, that's how you understand grace. That's how you extend grace. That's how you extend love, by being immersed in grace and forgiveness and love. That's the reason we struggle, because we have a lot of theory about grace, but very little understanding of really real grace. I want to explain again and again. Think about the prodigal son. He says, you know, I worked all my life, I served you, and you never gave me anything. He works to receive. And then we think about, I mean, that's the older son, the good son. And we say he's the bad son. But the other one, he ruined the father. He got gray hair for the father, you know. He ruins all the inheritance. They both could receive forgiveness. But one appreciates forgiveness, one doesn't. Think about that. The one who ruined everything, he doesn't deserve it. The father comes when he comes back, the father comes to I don't know how to say in English, to receive him back. And the father runs there. That was humiliating in that society. Elderly will not run because they will lose their dignity. Why? Because they had a kind of a cover, like a bed sheet, and that could move and could show too much. And so basically, they were supposed to run, to walk carefully. He runs ahead. He's waiting for his son before the son even comes back. But then when the son comes back, the Bible says that he hugged his son. And we think, oh, because he missed him. No, no, no. The words there are not to hug, but to cover for protection. Because in the Old Testament, when a son did something to embarrass the parents, they were supposed to be stoned so no other children would ever do that again in the whole village. The father didn't hug him, covered him, in a message given to the community. If you want to stone my son, you need to kill me first. The father was ready to pay for his son's mistakes with his own life. More than that, the father gave him his ring. The ring was the seal for all business transactions.

the best calf, the fat and the healthiest calf or lamb or whatever, bring to the temple, and they will be forgiven for all the sins from the previous year. And the father says, I cannot wait to the atonement day because we have another 4 or another 5 or another 3 months. And meanwhile, if my son steps out, somebody's going to kill him. So the father would sacrifice the fattened calf ahead of time to say to the city. A calf was not enough to feed the whole city. The point was not to feed the people, but to tell them the message. My son is forgiven. Don't you dare to touch him. Basically, God fully forgives, fully restores, fully gives inheritance when we don't deserve it. We didn't do anything to deserve that trust. Fully saves and then gives us eternity. The more you grasp, you dwell, not in what others have done for you, not in what you have done, the more you dwell on that grace. That's the reason the Bible says that His love compels us. When you understand the love, that is going to change you. Not when you look to the problems, not when you look to the solutions. When you understand love and grace and blessings and eternity, that is going to overwhelm you, God's love. And when you understand God's love, you cannot help but love Him back. And when you love Him, then obeying Him is not a chore. It's a privilege. It's a joy. That's where we struggle, understanding love. The real problem the unmerciful servant had was not that he owed so much, though that was a serious problem. The real problem was that he didn't understand the magnitude of his debt and the magnitude, infinity, of the received grace. The real problem we have is that we don't understand what we have done and what God has done and what He does and what He will do. Just think about eternal life. You cannot even wrap your mind about that. Can you ever pay for it? Think about the song. How much benefit will you have? The song, Jesus paid it all to Him I owe. Jesus paid it all. My sins, dirty. He washed them away to the point that He made you new, as white as snow. That's spotless. How can you pay for that? How can you pay for heaven? How can you? The more we understand His love, the more we love Him. The more we love Him, the easier it is to obey. That's the reason David says, your law is a delight, it's a joy. That's the reason, because he was forgiven a lot and he understood how much he was forgiven. That's the reason he could obey joyfully without any problem. When you understand the love, you love. When you love, it's not difficult to obey. It's not difficult to serve. You do it joyfully. It's a privilege. Moreover, that's the reason we are able, that's how we are able to forgive others. Real Christians accept forgiveness by faith, dwell in God's love and grace and mercy. Know God more and more, deeper and deeper. To understand that love, Paul says, that surpasses any human understanding. That's impossible to understand something that surpasses understanding. But basically he means dwell in it, day and night. The spirit of prophecy says that it would be good for us every day to spend a good half an hour or more dwelling on the last week of Jesus' life, on His sacrifice. It would do good to our life. It would change everything. The more you understand that, the more peace you have, the more you love, the easiest is to follow God's plan and to trust in Him and to trust in His love and to obey Him. The easiest is to forgive others and extend mercy and compassion and kindness and show Christ's character. That's what has power to change you and to change those around you. That's what shows Christ's character. Let's pray together. Father in heaven, we don't have a clue of how much you love us, of how much the cross means, of how much you bless us every day, of how much you are going to give us through heaven. Please help us to behold, to think about that, to meditate upon that, to reflect on that every day, and to be filled with a more and deeper understanding of your love and grace. And as we are filled

your love, to start reflecting that love and sharing that love to others around us, to understand that you forgive us though we don't deserve it, and to be able to forgive, to understand that you give us grace and to start giving grace. We pray in Jesus' name and thank you, Lord. Amen.

0: walking up to the garden and excitement is high. Everybody's here working late. It's 8 p.m., 8:30 almost. And everyone's been working a full day from 9 to 8:30 to get the potatoes in the ground. I'll show you this dirt. Look at that beautiful black soil. So we've got our German butter, or otherwise known as Singlinda, this row and this row. Then we have a little gap. We have some garlic coming up from last year planted. And then we have a small little run of horseradish and a small run of Alaskan bloom. So this is seed we're developing, different types of potatoes and so forth that we're developing. Then we have Red Chieftain. We have all these beds between the two signs are Red Chieftain. We've got Petra and Darius closing their trenches. Hi, Darius. Darius, you lost. Oh man, we got banana fingerling between these two signs here, and Amarosa. And then we have Yukon with a question mark, and that is because some of the seed got a little mixed up. Kenzie, you closing your trench?
1: Yes, we're just lightly closing right now.
2: It doesn't take a lot of heavy equipment or fancy machinery to do this. And this is local grown, high quality, nutrient dense food. We even put alfalfa meal in the trenches. This was left fallow last year just to rest, and now we're growing potatoes here. We had potatoes in another section last year, so we try and do a little bit of rotation as much as we can. And we're trying to promote people growing their own food. I mean, you can see anybody can do what I'm doing right now. This isn't rocket science.
0: Let's go interview the crew. Mr. Darius, how's it going?
3: Going.
0: Are you excited to be working on the farm this year?
3: Very.
0: How's the energy today, Shelley?
4: Very good.
0: Very good. Very excited. Good. Look
4: yes,
0: at that sunset.
4: Oh, I love it.
0: That is beautiful. And how are you doing, Mama?
5: Good.
0: You planting potatoes?
5: German butter.
0: Are these the guarantee or the question mark?
5: Guarantee.
0: Oh, yay.
5: Yes.
0: How's gardening going for you?
5: Fun? Yeah.
0: You like doing it?
5: Yeah.
0: Nice. Thank you for helping today. How's it going?
3: Good. Just covering some potatoes.
0: Alvedo, you're blind, right?
3: Yes, I am.
0: And you're still able to help on the farm?
3: Oh, yes. I do my best by God's grace.
0: Very nice.
3: Yes. If you focus on the abilities and don't focus on what you can't do, you're good to go.
0: Awesome. Well, thank you, Alvedo.

0: We are going to talk about soil health. And this is quite a broad topic, but we're going to try and break it down into the simplest form that we can. Timon has taken everybody on a tour yesterday. Maybe you can just tell us a little bit how that went.
1: Yeah, the tour was actually really good yesterday. We were able to see the greenhouses and the field and a lot of the crops that are growing out there right now. We actually got quite a few questions, and we were able to give quite a few answers as well, which was awesome. And it was a real blessing to just see how God lets everything grow out there, and how even though our season started very late this year with cold and wet spring, we are still able to get a pretty good harvest coming on here. So it was very exciting. We didn't see everything, but I think we saw a pretty good part of it. So yeah, that's kind of where that went.
0: Good. And we added some pictures in the slides too for those people online and for some of the things that maybe we didn't get to cover in the
1: tour. That's right, yeah.
0: So we're going to start with a quote. Country Living, page 9 and 10. The time is fast coming when the controlling power of the labor unions will be very oppressive. Again and again, the Lord has instructed that our people are to take their families away from the cities into the country where they can raise their own provisions, for in the future, the problem of buying and selling will be a very serious one. So, talking about raising your own provisions, here are some examples of different provisions that it might be. We have some corn, we have some zucchinis, we have some onions, and then in the middle we have some honeybees that you can have honey or you can use the beeswax, and they also will help to pollinate your garden, make everything grow nicely. Testimonies, volume 5, page 152. Can we be surprised if they are not prospered? If God does not bless their crops and they are disappointed, could our brethren remember that God can bless 20 acres of land and make them as productive as 100? So that's a good promise.
1: Yeah, that is pretty awesome. I don't know how much of you have grown bigger quantities of produce or food, but when you have lots of land that you need to take care of, sometimes when the weeds take over and you run out of time or you don't have enough hands to help, it can be quite challenging. But to know that God can bless even a smaller amount and make it enough for you to last and for the people to last that you are helping, then that's a really good promise. Here we have another quote from Testimonies for the Church, volume 6, on page 178. And it says, if the land is cultivated, it will, with the blessing of God, supply our necessities. We are not to be discouraged about temporal things because of apparent failures, nor should we be disheartened by delay. We should work the soil cheerfully, hopefully, gratefully, and believing that the earth holds in her bosom rich stores for the faithful worker to garner, stores richer than gold or silver. So if the land is cultivated and we ask the Lord for his blessing and we trust that he will bless it, and he will, then it will supply what we need. Even though we might not see that right when we start the garden, even though we might have bad weather come at us or just other challenges that make it like we're not going to have anything to eat.
0: So it doesn't always go perfect?
1: Well, I mean, there's probably no year where everything goes perfect, I would say. I don't know about you, but
0: we're still on planet Earth.
1: Right, right. And so with God's help, it's possible. Without his help, I think it's pretty easy to give up halfway through the season. I'd say that way. There's another really good quote in the Health Food Ministry, page 39, and it says, I have been shown that study in agricultural lines should be the A, B, and C of the educational work of our school. This institution must not depend upon imported produce, for the fruits so essential to health

0: healthfulness, and for the grains and vegetables. This is the very first work that should be entered upon. So it's not just something we should kind of learn at the end of our day if we have time. It's something that's very crucial for us to learn and to study. And that brings me back to something I mentioned yesterday on our tour. I said, you have to take time to study your soil, to study your garden, your climate, your all the conditions that play into it. And you also have to do lots of trials. Try out different varieties, different types of plants. See what grows well and see what fits your needs and your wishes and your taste the best, right? And that way you can actually get out of the garden what's useful for you, right? There's one other one here from Adventist Home on page 142 and 143, and I'll just read the highlighted parts. And it says, the special needs of every variety of plant must be studied. Different varieties require different soil and cultivation. And then it says further down that not even the root fiber shall be crowded or misplaced. So it takes care to get plants to grow. And once you start them from seed and you transplant them and you prune them and you do whatever they need, it takes care. It's not just something you can do according to book. Like, it will take actual, you know, you have to invest in it. You have to actually take your heart and go there and do the part you can do.
1: I'll read the last quote here.
0: Yeah.
1: From Adventist Home, it's a continuation. It says, the shielding from frost at night and sun by day, keeping out weeds, disease, and insect pests, the training and arranging, and I'll skip to the bottom, the constant contact with the mystery of life and the loveliness of nature, as well as the tenderness called forth in ministering to these beautiful objects of God's creation, tends to quicken the mind and refine and elevate the character. So this isn't only about food and about things that will sustain our life, but it also helps us with our character development, because we have to have patience, we have to have perseverance, we have to be nurturing to these plants instead of just giving up and letting them die.
0: Right. And there is a lot of observation that goes into it that can really help you find what's causing different problems and see what you can do better. And oftentimes I like to do little trials where I just change one little thing. They were seeded the same day, they get the same water, but I change one little thing here or there and I see, okay, how do they perform different? And all these things, they actually help us too to learn and to grow and to, just like you said, get more patience and really bring our mind into what God wants to teach us there.
1: So the next thing we're going to talk about is till the soil. This is a big topic.
0: Yes.
1: there's a lot of talk about no-till. There's some videos that were put out saying that it was God's method, that we should never touch the soil at all. But we know from the Bible that, and we're going to read some of those quotes, that we need to be tilling the soil. We need to be opening up the ground.
0: Right.
1: And here's a couple pictures of some methods that you can use. We have in the top left a big tractor tiller. On the bottom we have a little, just a hand rototiller that you can drive. And then a no-power tiller for when we can't buy or sell and we have no gas, that we can just push through our rows. And then we have the compost turner. Now, some of these equipment are bigger than most people would have, but it's an assortment just for the examples. So this is Fundamentals of Christian Education, page 368. The plow was only put in the depth of a few inches. The ground was not prepared for the seed, and the harvest was meager, corresponding to the superficial preparation that was given to the land. So here she's saying we need to be preparing the ground properly. And that doesn't mean going through with the tiller every single day.
0: Right.
1: And ripping everything up. That's overkill.
0: That'll destroy.
1: There's
0: it.
1: A balance always.
0: Right.
1: So this is a picture before and after of what AD's garden used to look like. So God put us in a place that I think was

0: to be an example for everybody that even if you're given the worst piece of land imaginable, that God can still make something grow. So we have the big rocks. Some of those rocks are bigger than our heads. They were huge rocks that were in the ground. And when we went through and tried to open the ground, it was so hard. We could barely break through. And then once we did, we found that we should have been growing rocks instead of vegetables. And thankfully, now you can see when you went on the tour that we were actually able to grow some veggies. And we'll show some more pictures of the veggies we had in some of the previous years as well. This is from Christ Object Lessons, page 88.
1: So the soil will not produce its riches when worked by impulse. It needs thoughtful daily attention. None need stand in the field amid the sad wreck of their hopes. Sometimes we try to do a little bit here and there and we think, oh, we did pretty good. And then it doesn't turn out and we're like, oh, this whole garden thing, that doesn't work, you know, and then we're all sad. But if we follow God's principles and if we do our part and take our time daily and pay attention to what needs to be done, and, you know, keep the weeds down, water it when it's necessary, and work the soil so it's good for the plants to grow, then we will actually see a good harvest to come from that.
0: So the next thing is to prepare the soil. And this may seem similar to working up the soil, but this goes a little bit farther to what the needs of the plant are. First, we have to break up the ground.
1: Right.
0: Especially, let's go back to the no-till concept. When you have really hard ground, there is no oxygen. Mm-hmm. The life in the soil is really poor, so you need to break it up. You need to be able to get the water and the oxygen, everything into there so that things can start to live. So once you've broken up your ground, then you can prepare it. And we have some examples here of different amendments that you can use on your ground because you want to be adding some things for your plant to feed on. So the top left is actually kelp meal. You can get that at a feed store for cattle or horses. And we add that into the garden. It has many different nutrients. Then on the right, we have alfalfa pellets. That's just ground up alfalfa plants. It adds nitrogen, which is in turn actually protein. That's what converts into protein in the plants.
1: Right.
0: We have some leaves, we have hay or straw or grass clippings or any of these things that can be added in to help the plants. So we're going to read one more quote here, and it says, "The seed placed in thoroughly prepared soil will produce its harvest." Now, maybe Timon, you can explain a little bit about organic matter and the importance.
1: Yes, so organic matter is basically, if you look it up online, it'll say it's anything that was once living. And here we're looking at different parts of plants that have now dried up or died. So we're looking at leaves, grass clippings can be very handy to add into the soil, sawdust, even weeds, when they're terminated, you can use them back into the soil and they will actually be feeding a lot of the life in the soil. You can use different manures from different animals. And with those, you want to be careful because they can, when they're fresh, they can be pretty aggressive. And if they get added to plants that are growing there too close, it could burn the roots and it can have a bad effect on your plants. So you want manures to either be composted or put a little bit further away so they can slowly get worked into the soil. And also, you know, food scraps is also organic matter, so you can add those as well. All of those will feed the life in the soil that will actually make the nutrients available to the roots.
0: So that leads us into the macro and microorganisms that are actually in the soil. Now, we're not going to go

0: concepts, we don't need all the fine little detail to grow a nice plant.
1: Right.
0: So on the image here, we have our plants. Then underneath, you see that organic matter, and that's any of the things that we just listed. Now, when we're talking about organisms in the soil, there's two main groups. I guess you could say three main groups, but the base level, the foundation of all life in the soil, is fungi and bacteria. Those two groups, bacteria and fungi, and those need to be in perfect balance. If you have one that's too high or another that's too high, then you're not going to be catering to the plants that are in your soil. Then the next layer of organisms are called, they're still under microorganisms, but they are single cell organisms. So they can move around, they eat other things, and that is the protozoa, the nematodes, and the arthropods. Now, some arthropods are big, like spiders are under that category, or beetles, but some are microscopic. So when we look under the microscope, we see these nematodes, they look like little snakes, and they swim through the soil, and they will eat the fungi, and they will eat the bacteria. And this is actually a very important process. If you miss any of those little guys in your soil, then your nutrients will be stuck in your soil and it won't get into your plants. So we're going to discuss a little bit how we can help each of these categories to grow. Now, this is just a very interesting fact. There are more living microorganisms in a tablespoon of healthy soil than there are people on the earth.
1: That's pretty awesome.
0: So there is a lot of life happening under the ground that we don't even see. And that is what actually gives the health to our plants.
1: Right. So there's two types of living mini creatures there in the soil, to say it simple, that really need to be there. But when you work your soil and you grow your garden, you want more of one of them. And so, before I start explaining any more of this, I want to ask you guys a question. How long can you survive and be happy without breathing air? How long? I don't think we would go into anywhere past 3 minutes, right? So, oxygen is very important for us to live and to operate and to exist. Now, in the soil, we have different layers, and as you go deeper, there is less and less oxygen available. And we have two types of bacteria here that are very different when it comes to their needs about oxygen. So the one is called the aerobes, and they include the word aero, which is helping us to know it's talking about oxygen. So those, they need oxygen to live and to work and to multiply. So aerobes are more in the top part of the soil because there's more oxygen available. And when the soil is well drained and when the soil is loose, then the air can go further down and then these will have more space to live. And we know all if there's more space to live, then there's probably going to be more work done and more multiplication happening. Then there's the anaerobes. And those are the guys that like it far down, deep down, where there's no air, not much light, cool, and they do their thing. Now, for our plants to grow, we want a decent bit of aerobe bacteria. And so if we work the soil and we allow air to get in there and we add organic matter that will feed them, then we're producing a very good environment for them to multiply and to work hard for us to feed our plants. So it's very important to keep that in mind, and it's pretty simple. I mean, you could study into it and there's lots to it, but that's kind of the

0: oil coated with secretion from the gut. This is getting more technical, but it's not too complicated. As beetles and earthworms chew and bury plant residue and burrow through the soil, they aerate the soil and create nutrient-lined channels for roots and water to move through. So when we have these little organisms, not the bacteria and the fungi, but the bigger ones that are moving a little bit of material, they're still microscopic. Some are bigger, like the earthworms or some beetles, but there's little guys too, and you need all of them. The earthworms are going to make these channels. Now the water and the air can get down deeper. Then you have the little guys like the nematodes, which are mini versions of earthworms, that make for the little root hairs to go through, and then the nutrients can travel nicely. And then when these bigger organisms eat the bacteria and eat the fungi, this is called chelation. Now it gets a little technical, but the bacteria and fungi are breaking down the rocks. And that is how you get the mineral to your plant. But if you don't have the big guys, it just stays in the bacteria and your plant never gets it. So you need the big guys to come and eat the little guys, and then the nutrients are chelated with the protein of that organism, and then it's bioavailable and given to the plants. So that's why you need all these guys living there. So the more organic matter we can give, the more oxygen we can give them, the right condition, the happier they are and the happier your plants will be. This is mycorrhizal fungi. They're friendly root invaders, so they actually go inside the root of your plant. The fungal hyphae extend from inside the root out into the soil and often greatly expand the plant's access to nutrients. So this is just explaining again that having the right balance of the bacteria and fungi is actually extremely beneficial. Now, this is a very interesting slide.
1: Yeah.
0: In 1920, corn, this was commercially grown. This is not talking about your homegrown corn. This is commercial grown product, was 5% its weight in minerals. Now it is 0.5% its weight in minerals. Because of the abuse done to the soil, too many chemicals, killing all the microorganisms, all the things that are not good to sustaining a healthy plant. And then here's another slide to just emphasize that this is even stronger.
1: That is pretty epic, yeah.
0: So this is not talking about your garden that you're taking care of. This is the things that you're getting at your grocery store, but it's pretty scary. And sorry, the nutrient actually goes past into the beans there. But this is different plants, and iron in parts per million. So this was a study done every 20 years. So at the start, in 1943, tomatoes were actually the highest in iron, almost at 2,000 parts per million.
1: More than spinach.
0: More than spinach. And then in 1963, only 20 years later, after the industrialization of the food system happened, it dropped tomatoes all the way to 3. And spinach now became the highest, relatively,
1: 23.
0: At 23. And this is when you have all the propaganda going about, oh, spinach is so high in iron and this makes you strong. We have Popeye cartoons and all these kind of things. But really, it was because there was such a crash. And they're trying to still make you think that, you know, the plants you're getting in the store, they look all nice and pretty, but really you're not getting anything. And then 1983, they wouldn't publish the results. So we only can imagine how poor it actually was.
1: Right. So this is not to be said that the food in the store has no nutrients in it, but you can see how different things impacted it in a way where it has a lot less of what we would expect. And so if we can grow food in our own garden, we can actually, with taking good care of it, we can actually bring our produce back to the levels we see there in 1943. And then our body will actually get what we need. Because if we eat produce that's very empty, if I can say it that way, then our body is going to be pretty hungry too, even though we ate all these healthy things. And so in order for us to be healthy and to get what we need to eat produce that's healthy and fresh and that has all the nutrients in it that our body needs. So that alone makes it worth it for me to try to grow as much as I can in my garden, because why would I not, right?
0: Like, yeah, and this is why we see people saying, oh, well, I know a lot of very sickly plant-based people. Well, that's because the food we're eating is

0: poor. And people who eat meat, they're getting it secondhand, but the grass that the cows are getting is better than the food that we're eating from the store. So it's quite shocking, but when we grow our own food, then we can ensure that this is not the case.
1: Right.
0: And this leads into another topic called BRIX. B-R-I-X. This is a measurement of the fraction of sugar, and basically we use it to show the nutrient density in a food. Now, I'm going to grab something here.
1: Oh, yeah.
0: This is called a refractometer. And these used to be quite expensive. It's just a little tool. And you can use it to test any vegetable, any fruit, any of your foods, and see how much nutrients are in them. So before, when I was first getting these from after going through some of the nutrition schooling, they're around $200 for something like this, $300. But right now, we just ordered this one for $30 on Amazon. And it works just the same. There's no, it's going to read fine. So you can get one of these for as little as $25 to $35. And then you can see your own vegetables compared to the store. So all you do is you take some juice, you put a couple drops on the sight glass, and then you just close the lid and make sure that it's spread around the entire lens. And then when you look through it, unfortunately I can't show you what it looks like, but there's a gauge that goes from zero to, depending on your refractometer, this one goes all the way up to 90. It goes quite high. Most are 0 to 32, which is plenty for any garden. If you're doing honey and things like that, then you need it to go up to at least 90 so that you can get the sugar content right. So you can test it with this. And then you have charts that you can look up what the density of the nutrients should be. So when we look at this chart here, you can look at something like apples. A poor apple would be 6 BRIX or under. The average is around 10. A good one would be 14, excellent 18. And there's a very interesting line on the end, which is disease-free. So when we're talking about BRIX, this is also the health of the plant itself. Just like us, the healthier we are, the more minerals and nutrients we have, the less we get sick. So the plants as well, once they get a certain level, no bugs will harm them. Yes, deer will probably still eat your plants. They will love them at that point. But the little pest won't be bothering your plants. And they'll make you healthy as well. I have tested from the store peppers, tomatoes that were a zero at the store. So they look nice and shiny and red, but they were just given the base thing just so to grow and look good on the shelf, and you got nothing from them. So if we look here, this is from highbrixgardens.com. This is a quote. High BRIX foods have greater carbohydrate levels. Carbohydrates are the fuel of the body and they're used for basic metabolic function. This has tremendous implication on digestion and human health. All disease is the result of a mineral deficiency. High BRIX plants are insect and disease resistant. Now take note to the last paragraph. Plants in poor health emit an electromagnetic frequency that insects tune into. This in effect calls them in for a feast. Plants in good health emit a different frequency that insects do not tune into. So when
1: amazing.
0: You have a sick plant, it actually says, come eat me. I need to be gotten rid of. I'm not good to anybody. So when you have a lot of insect pests, it's most likely you have a sick plant. That does not mean that when you plant your first year of garden, you have some cabbage moths on your cabbage to just, you know, chop them up and throw them back in the ground. No, we should. You can still eat those plants. They're much better from your store. But eventually, once you've put a lot of time and effort and diligence, you can get your plants to the point where they are virtually disease and insect free. I don't know if, Timon, you maybe talked about some of the sprays that we use here.
1: Yeah, we did.
0: They're fully organic. We don't use any chemicals. There are bacteria, and you can get it.

0: It's called BTK, Bacillus thuringiensis. It's a bacteria in the soil, and you can mix it with water, spray it on the plants, and it'll affect only the pest insects. No bees, no dragonflies, frogs, all these things won't be hurt. Only the insects that are disturbing your plants will be affected.
1: So how come it doesn't impact those good animals?
0: Good question. So why does it do that? So in our digestive tract, talking about physiology now,
1: right,
0: we are all acid digestive system. So the first thing that happens is our stomach is acid. Now, all the beneficial creatures in the world, and this is how God made it, which is amazing, are all acid digestive system.
1: Right.
0: All the bad guys are alkaline digestive system. So the bacteria, Bacillus thuringiensis, gets eaten by these insects, and it only lives in an alkaline stomach. So anything that is a pest has an alkaline stomach, the bacteria grows, and then the insect will die. But anything that ingests the bacteria that has an acid stomach, it won't even be affected. The bacteria go in, they die in the stomach, and nothing happens. So you can go, I wouldn't necessarily do this, but you could spray the bacillus on your plant and then eat the plant and nothing would happen. Because it'll go into your stomach, it'll be die because it's in an acid digestive system. Dragonflies are acid. They're good. They eat your mosquitoes, everything. Mosquitoes are alkaline, which is why they use Bacillus thuringiensis, but they use I instead of BTK. Mm-hmm. So they add it to water, Israelis variety, and that goes into the mosquito and kills the mosquito. So it's the same thing, fully safe to use for anybody. But it's a really great way. You can apply it once every week, every 2 weeks, and the insects won't bother your plants.
1: Right.
0: So a little bit more on the bricks. Poorly balanced soil will produce plants susceptible to disease. Properly balanced soil will produce plants resistant to disease. Insects and disease are the symptoms of a failing crop, not the cause of it. It's not the overwhelming invader we must fear, but the weakened condition of the victim. So this is just emphasizing again, the healthier we get our plants, the happier we're going to be. And also, I don't think this was in here, but the healthier your soil is, the less weeds you have.
1: That is true.
0: Because the balance of, remember I mentioned the bacteria versus fungi? That balance ratio for weeds needs to be high bacteria, no fungi. Mm-hmm. For your garden vegetables, they're balanced 50-50. So once you get that fungi and bacteria balance proper, the weeds actually are like, hey, I don't even have the right thing to grow, and they just don't grow. So the healthier we get all these things, all the pests start to become easier. Now you will get still some weeds, you're still going to get things, but that's part of our work that we have to do on this world. Nothing's perfect.
1: Yeah.
0: But the better we get to God's plan,
1: can definitely help.
0: Definitely helps. Yeah.
1: Okay, our next slide here talks about plant nutrition. All of us like to eat, and so do the plants. And here are just a couple natural amendments that you can get very easily from a feed store or a horticulture supplier. And those are all pretty safe to use. Obviously, you do want to, you know, use them according to the recommendations on the packaging there and make sure you don't use too much. Or sometimes if you use too little, you might not see an effect right away. But overall, it's always better to start a bit easier and then add a little bit more later if necessary. Here we have, for example, alfalfa pellets. They can be very helpful to bring nitrogen into the soil. There's limestone. It's basically ground up limestone, very fine powder form that can be added in.
0: And that's for calcium.
1: Right. That will bring calcium in. Then kelp, soft rock, phosphate, which is similar to the limestone, I guess. Then also compost and borax, which has the boron in it, and that just a tiny bit will last for quite a while. So those are things you can add in. One thing that is important to remember is that none of these things work overnight. So it's a good practice to apply those amendments either early in the spring, potentially late in the fall,

0: little bit and give them some time to come available, because if your plants are turning yellow and weak and then you dump a bunch of this by the plant there, it's not going to help overnight. It might take a few weeks even before it makes any effect.
1: These aren't instant chemical band-aids.
0: Right.
1: These are things that take process of the organisms working them to your plants.
0: Right.
1: So it might take maybe 2 weeks or something for it to become available.
0: That's true, yeah.
1: And I'd like to just mention a little bit on the borax. Why did we include that there?
0: Yes.
1: places like New Zealand, some other places don't have boron in the ground naturally. So just because of the landscape, there's no boron. Mm. And borax is almost entirely boron. So borax, that's just a laundry detergent that's you can get at any store. It's a box. And all you need is a teaspoon to a tablespoon for a 100 square foot bed of garden. So you need very little, and that gives plenty of boron. And boron helps with the immune system of your plant to create it to be healthy.
0: All right. Something else that's talked about quite often when it comes to gardening and growing your own food is something called crop rotation. And I believe it's something that's very important, and yet sometimes it can be maybe a little bit overrated. So what crop rotation means is basically that you will put different types of plants in different locations in your garden and you rotate them so that they all get a new fresh spot every year. And there's plants that are really hungry. They're hardworking plants and they're hungry and they feed heavy. And if you put them in the same spot every year, they will get weaker and they won't get as much as they want anymore, and then your crop won't turn out as good. So if you rotate them around, they'll have lots to eat every time they come into a new location. And then there's other plants that don't need as much, so they could come sometime in between. And then there's plants that are actually the opposite. They are very giving. They take stuff from the air, and this could be a long seminar here, but basically I'm just going to make it simple. Those actually absorb good things and they put it into the ground and they actually fill up the ground. For example, beans or different types of legumes, they'll actually help build up your soil. They'll put nitrogen back into the soil. So if you rotate your crops, you can actually benefit all your plants by taking out and putting back in and kind of going around like that. Now, if you have a small garden and you plant your crops very closely mixed together and you kind of have a little bit of everything everywhere, then it's not as crucial to make sure each plant gets that other inch next year. But if you do like beds full of different crops, then it's a very good practice to have different crops there every year. And sometimes if you have lots of land, it's okay to also let it rest some time and then go back to it next year and it'll be full of strength again. I don't know if there's anything else.
1: Yeah, and just, I guess as a rule of thumb, what I would say, like some of the heavy feeders like corn, there's others that are very heavy, but
0: squash
1: after
0: is
1: you
0: pretty heavy feeder
1: squashes
0: feed, yeah.
1: Or pumpkins, something
0: right.
1: like that. After those things have been planted there, you could plant a bean of some kind or a legume or a pea, any of those in that family, string beans, all of them work the same. They help to regenerate that soil.
0: Right.
1: So as a general rule of thumb, if you plant something next year, throw your beans there. And then it'll just help that process a little bit more.
0: That's right.
1: And then we're going to talk about composting. Now, this is something that both me and Timon are really excited about and really excited about doing here at AD.
0: Yes.
1: You've seen the picture of our compost turner there. Unfortunately, I haven't had quite as much practical experience as Timon has, so he's going to explain a little bit about the composting.
0: Yeah, so when we talk about composting here, we refer to thermal composting, which
1: this isn't rotted food, okay? There's a huge difference between taking your food, throwing in a pile, and it getting stinky and smelly, and the compost that we're talking about.
0: Right. So in this process of composting with temperature, you're basically getting the soil through a process where it

gets completely, everything breaks down and then it builds it back up. Here we use different ingredients. We use different manures from different animals. We use hay, we use straw. You can add wood chips, leaves. We add all the weeds from our fields that we pick, go all in there. We do use food scraps from the kitchen as well. Then you want to add some clay or some soil that's got no rocks in it to just help build that up a little bit better too. And then there's different microorganisms that you can add in form of like a water spray that you can add in as well to help get the process started good. And just like we talked about earlier about the different type of bacteria that's out there, we need to be very careful how we make the compost. So there's one thing also, when you add lots of grass clippings and green stuff, the compost will heat up. It will get hot. Like if you stick your hand in there, it'll just about burn your fingers. So with that process, it's very important that you bring fresh air in that pile, especially at the beginning, the first week or two. You want to aerate that thing every day. Get it turned over so that the air can get in there and all the bad gases that start creating at the beginning can get out. And that will support the growth of the aerobic bacteria that we need to work in there. And basically what happens in the thermal compost, these bacteria and the heat together break down everything. So you can throw weeds in there that have seeds. If the compost is done right and you turn it so that the inside comes to the outside and the outside parts come in so that every part of the pile has been in the inside being cooked for at least 24 hours, then there is no weed seeds that will germinate after this process. Even sickness and disease will be eliminated. And by, let's say, depending on your conditions and what you add in, between 8 to 10 weeks, you'll have really good soil that has very good nutrients and minerals in it, and that will be healthy. And one thing that really helps you to know that is when the compost is cooled down. If there's no more heat created in that pile, then you know it's toward the end of this process. Another thing is if it smells bad, then there's a high chance that you didn't get enough oxygen in there. And that, sometimes that happens if you get a lot of wet materials and old materials that have been laying somewhere for a while, then your pile could stop working, it could kind of collapse and go into an anaerobic process that really smells bad. So what's important is when you use compost, you need good compost. If you put compost in your garden that has still lots of heat in it, that's warm, compost that smells bad, compost that hasn't finished its process, then it will actually harm your plants. And I've seen different times where bad compost was used on crops. And one time there was actually a crop that has been completely eliminated, like the crop got killed by adding hot compost on it. So it's very important that the composting is done right. And I don't think that just what we're saying here right now will be enough for you to just go ahead and make one. There's lots of different information online that you can find about thermal composting, and you want to kind of study into that a bit to understand the concept of it. You want to check the temperature, you want to check the moisture, you want to check the CO2 levels. Now, when my family and I, we started doing composting at home like that, we actually started with a small pile. It was maybe like 2.5-3 meters long, 2 meters wide, and about 1.5 meters tall. And we added all the ingredients from the farm we had in different layers. We watered a bit, put our microorganisms in, and then we had 2 pitchforks. And I'm the oldest of 4 boys, so our whole family added up to 6 people. And we were 2 and 2 at a time, would go with 2 pitchforks, one on each side, and we would turn that whole pile over. And when we got tired, the next 2 people jump in. And so we would go through the whole thing by hand. And after a couple weeks, we had compost that had cooled down, it smelled good, that was ready to use. And so we had used it for many, many years. And then we were looking at getting a compost turner, and a new one is pretty expensive. If you just have a small garden, it's probably not worth it for you to get one. So we prayed, and I looked with my dad quite a bit, and then we found this compost turner, which is actually on our farm here in this picture there. This one is an older one, but it works well, and we got it for probably, I don't know, 5% of the cost of a new one.

0: is very, very cheap, but still very good. And so once we got that, then we hooked it up to a tractor and we were able to make a lot more compost. And we've had people over the years that would come and they would say, can I please have some of your compost? They would say, I shovel it off your farm there. I'll shovel it onto my trailer by hand. It's so good. My plants grow so well. So we use it a lot in our fields at home, and the soil has gotten a lot better, and our crops are doing really well. And right now my parents are going through a drought where there's not much rain for weeks and months already, and they haven't had much water to even water the garden, but their crops are still growing because the soil has been well built up and it holds the water, and the plants are actually doing pretty good still. So again, just a disclaimer there, it needs to be good compost. The process needs to be finished before you apply it to your plants. And there is a little bit more study that goes into it before I would suggest that you do it. So this is not quite enough. Here's just a short clip where you can see in a slow motion video how the compost turner picks up the materials. This is probably a week and a half, 2 weeks into the process. And it picks it up and it throws it back behind itself and builds up a new windrow. And the way how the knives are set up is so that they take the outside and throw it in the center on the back so that everything gets into that core of that windrow once through that process to get sanitized and cleaned and heated up.
1: Yeah, and on the compost again, this is how, or the main way, we get a huge influx of that good bacteria and microorganisms in our ground.
0: Right.
1: By producing this compost. Now, when I was doing here, we have a microscope that we can look at the soil and see every little bacteria, every little organism. And that's part of one of the schooling that I went to, is identifying some of these things. And it's very fascinating. Because in the area here, I took samples of the soil and it was virtually dead. Even bacteria were having struggle. So then we started making some compost piles, just small ones, because we didn't have the big turner, we didn't have Timon at the time. And but you would see organisms showing up that were never in the area before, just because there might be eggs dormant, asleep there for decades. In the material, they will show up in the air, they will come on animals, they will find a way. Wherever you make a good environment for these to thrive, they will show up. And you could start, take a soil sample. The first time you take a sample of the compost, there's almost nothing there.
0: Right.
1: Because it's virtually dead. In a couple days, only days, you have, when you're looking on the slide of the microscope, you can't follow everything.
0: It's busy.
1: Just moving so fast. There's so many organisms just moving around, doing their thing. And it's quite an amazing process. Now, not everybody has a microscope and see that, but one of the ways that Timon mentioned that we test that is with a thermometer.
0: Right.
1: So you check the temperature, and that's how you know your compost is good.
0: Right.
1: Now, the ones that we're using are 4 feet long thermometers. They're not short ones.
0: Yeah, you stick them right into
1: the pile,
0: and then you can see the temperature. And it's important that you kind of control that environment. If it gets too hot, your pile can get close to starting to burn almost, so you have to turn it to get it to cool down, get the fresh air in there again, and get all the CO2 out so that it keeps operating properly.
1: A good compost pile temperature is anywhere from 135 to 170 degrees Fahrenheit. That's Fahrenheit.
0: Right.
1: Unfortunately, that's how I'm thinking because that's the course I was taking from the States.
0: In Celsius, you want to try around 70 to 80 degrees. You don't want to get any higher than that.
1: And you can realize how hot that is actually.
0: Definitely burn your fingers. So you need a certain heat, but if you're somewhere in that range, you're

0: doing here does. So you want to make sure you get that air in there and you get it to get fresh air and make sure you get that CO2 out and also not get it too hot, because that grass pile, it could even potentially start burning if it's big enough, right? So, yeah.
1: And the reason that it's heating up is the organisms are multiplying. That's right. What's actually creating the heat. So there you know that you have the right ingredients because right. your heat is building. So that can happen within 24 hours. You go from cold pile all the way to very hot, 80 yeah. degrees.
0: Yeah.
1: And it happens very quickly. Bacteria are very small, and they don't take very long to reproduce. 15 minutes, some of these are every 15 minutes doubling every 15 minutes. Some are even faster. Some are a little longer. Some of your big guys, the arthropods that are really necessary, they can take half an hour up to an hour. But they're very important. Maybe you could read this?
0: Sure. So here's another quote from the Bible. And I think we all remember how Adam was out there in the field and God was talking to him, and he basically said that the ground was cursed for our sake. And I'll just read here the highlighted parts. It says, "In the sweat of thy face shalt thou eat bread, till thou return unto the ground, for out of it wast thou taken, for dust thou art, and unto dust shalt thou return." And then, "Therefore the Lord God sent him forth from the Garden of Eden to till the ground from whence he was taken." So one thing that is important to understand is here that gardening is not going to be easy, because the ground was cursed for a reason, and that's going to stay until things are over in this world. So it will be hard work, we will be sweating, and we will be dealing with things that are not nice in the garden, okay? However, it also says that we need to till the ground and do our part to keep it clean and to do our part to grow the things that God wants us to be able to harvest there. We have another one here that talks about there's a time for everything, right? And it's very important to know what times we have to do what in the garden, right? There is a time to plant the seeds, and that time is probably not in the fall, 2 weeks before the first frost. And then there's a time for us to weed and to take care of the plants. And then there's times where we need to be harvesting and get that stuff out of the ground. So that's a very nice verse that plays into that. And it helps us to understand that we're not making the timing in the garden. The garden is made by God for us. And we have to study it and figure out and learn what time is there for what process, right?
1: And then we come to time to seed.
0: Right.
1: So you've worked your ground, you've prepared it. Now, this all doesn't happen the first time. So don't be discouraged if you don't have time to do all the compost, do all the everything. Still, just start. Start small, do something. It's not going to be perfect. Your plants might not be fully huge and beautiful and as healthy as you want them, but you'll have something. And you'll start the process.
0: Right.
1: So now we're at time to seed. So if we look at different seed types, there's three main categories. We have hybrids, and these are seeds that do not produce true. Now maybe Timon can explain a little bit some of the differences here.
0: Yeah, so basically hybrid seed is, it's a seed that is in its first generation where it's been cross-pollinated, and you use very controlled environments to only bring the pollen in of the plant that you want to cross it with. And so it's very, very controlled environment. And then by combining either two or more lines of two different plants that you want to really get in there with the characteristics that you want, the color, the taste, the size, whatever the fruit should be, you can get very good crops out of that, and they'll be very even in the production, in the growth, in the color, in the taste, and everything. So hybrids overall are kind of a human-developed step up from what naturally happens out there. And they're not necessarily bad, but if you want to save your own seed, it's pretty hard because Let's say you take a carrot, for example. So you grow it this year with hybrid seed. In the fall, you harvest the carrot. You store it all winter. Next year, you go ahead and you plant it back into the soil. And

0: the carrot grows a new plant and makes big flowers. And those flowers now will eventually produce seed. And when that goes to seed, that seed has information that's unthinkable of. I've tried it myself, and then you plant the seed the year after. I had white carrots, I had yellow carrots, I had some purple ones, red ones, some orange ones. Some tasted so bad that I didn't want to continue eating them. Some were big, some were small. It was crazy. But if you have the hybrid seed in the first generation, all of them are orange, all of them are straight, all of them are sweet. So from that perspective, the hybrid itself is not bad, but if you want to save your seed, it's going to be very unhelpful for you to get anything that's a good variety that you can continue on with.
1: And they're not the same as GMO.
0: Right.
1: There's a big difference between hybrid and GMO.
0: Maybe you want to explain hybrids, the GMO for us.
1: Yeah. No, hybrids are not dangerous to eat. So that's not the concern with the hybrids. It's only if we can't buy seed anymore.
0: Bit
1: or if you want to be having varieties that are getting used to your area, then they're not the best option, but they're very consistent. They're typically, especially in corn, there's not a lot of what I would say really great, super sweet corn that's open pollinated or heirloom.
0: Yeah.
1: So hybrids are nice for that. They taste better, which doesn't mean that they're bad. But they're not GMO. GMO is a totally another thing. Hybrids can happen naturally in nature, but the ones you buy are just done more controlled. It's not something that's over-forced. Like genetically modified, they take the genes and they actually splice them apart and enter new information there, and it changes the entire plant, and there can be a lot of side effects from eating GMO foods. Hybrids, you can buy the seed at a grocery store, at a garden store, and plant them. You actually can't do that with GMOs. If you go and you pick a seed packet that's for your garden, none of them are going to be genetically modified. So you have no worries that if you pick a random seed packet off the shelf, it's going to be GMO.
0: Right.
1: But if you take the food that's in the grocery store, that can be GMO. Because they don't allow anyone that is not a commercial contract grower to grow GMO seeds because it's so controlled. And if you get, I used to live in Saskatchewan, they have big farms. We're talking like 20,000 acres, 50,000 acres, some of the farmers I knew there. And they, one of the farmers, he had a lot of land and he was doing canola. And canola is all GMO. And he had a volunteer crop, so that means that some of the seeds went on the ground and they started to grow. Since he didn't pay for those seeds, they came and made him terminate the entire crop because he didn't pay for that. So he had to till everything under, and he got no crop that year because he didn't seed it and he didn't buy it from them, contract. So you don't have to worry, you're not buying any GMO seeds. And then the next group we have is open pollinated slash heirloom, because they're actually the same thing.
0: Right.
1: The only difference is the fancy word heirloom means that it's very old. Open pollinated
0: could be a new variety.
1: Can be a new variety, but it is still the same characteristics, which means that you can keep the seed and it's going to be the same plant year after year. So you plant, like Timo was saying, a carrot or some beans or whatever it may be, save the seed, plant it again, you're going to get the same variety.
0: Right.
1: The only difference is the hybrids are going to act very similar every single year because it's that same strain. An open pollinated, now this is a good thing and a bad thing.
0: Right.
1: They actually adapt to the climate they're grown in. So they're the same variety, but they actually start changing. So if the season's different, the soil is a little different, the rain is a little bit different, moisture, they'll actually start changing. So one nice thing is if you start your garden, every year you keep your seed, it's going to get better because the plant's more adapted to your area. And those seeds, maybe when you bought them, were maybe they were grown in India, maybe they were grown in Mexico, maybe they were grown in some place like this, but then you're living in Canada and the weather's different, but you can get that plant to change over time. And that's how a lot of the open varieties come.

0: about is they have one, and they just pick the seeds of the plants that they like the best, that grew the best, save them, do it again the next year, and you can do that yourself.
1: Right.
0: So I threw this in here. It's a very funny one, but it's something that's very easy and that can actually really help your plants, especially when you don't have, maybe you don't have time to do all the amendments that we talked about. So this is a foliar spray, which means that you spray it on the plant. It can be with just a squeeze hand sprayer or a pump sprayer, anything like that. And you take a liter of Coca-Cola, you take some hydrogen peroxide, some kelp, molasses, and Tums. Now, what is the point of all this? The Coca-Cola adds phosphorus, so that helps with the fruiting of your plant. So things like tomatoes love this. The hydrogen peroxide helps to get oxygen into the plant. And then the kelp adds all the different micronutrients from the sea, because all the minerals from all the rivers go into the ocean, and then the kelp absorbs all that, so you have up to 90 minerals in kelp. And then you have, this is actually feed molasses, I want to clarify that, not blackstrap from the store, the expensive stuff. You get it in a big 50-pound bag, they use it for horses, and this is dry, it's a powder. You add that in, and then Tums doesn't have to be name brand, and the Coca-Cola neither. It can be any brand, the cheapest one you can find. The Tums, just calcium tablets, 1,000 milligram calcium tablets. You throw that in there, shake it up, let it sit and dissolve, and then you spray that on your plant. And you will see them grow like crazy.
1: Yeah.
0: And if you actually test them with the refractometer, it's not just an outward effect. Because we gave a lot more than what the chemical companies are doing. They're only giving three, and they're only the visual ones. Nitrogen, phosphorus, and potassium.
1: That's right.
0: And that just makes a big plant nice looking, but it doesn't actually give the nutrients. But we added kelp, we added molasses, which has tons of minerals in it. We added phosphorus, all these nice things that is actually helping your plant, and you can actually test the difference. I grew a set of tomatoes that didn't have any of this, and then I used this, and I test the difference, and there was almost a double bricks level in the ones that had this.
1: Wow.
0: Now, maybe you can read the next few slides.
1: Yes. So this is slicing another chapter here. So we're talking about a quote from Selected Messages, Volume 3, page 328. And here it talks about Ellen White, where she was in Australia, and she says, "While we were in Australia, we adopted the plan of digging deep trenches and filling them in with dressing that would create good soil. This we did in the cultivation of tomatoes, oranges, lemons, peaches, and grapes. The man of whom we purchased our peach trees told me that he would be pleased to have me observe the way they were planted. I then asked him to let me show him how it had been represented in the night season that they should be planted. I ordered my hired man to dig a deep cavity in the ground, then put in rich dirt, then stones, then rich dirt. After this, he put in layers of earth and dressing until the hole was filled. I told the nurseryman that I had planted in this way in the rocky soil in America. I invited him to visit me when these fruits should be ripe. He said to me, 'You need no lesson from me to teach you how to plant the trees.' Our crops were very successful. The peaches were the most beautiful in coloring and the most delicious in flavor of any that I had tasted. We grew the large yellow, Crawford, and other varieties, grapes, apricots, nectarines, and plums." So here's a little drawing to just show a little bit what this is talking about. We have some different layers here. You can see if we go down from the top, we have grass clippings, or you can use leaves or other mulching material. Then we have some rocks, and they are around the tree, kind of under the roots. Then we have different decomposed leaf mold, vegetable compost, grass compost. We can add manure in. And then if the soil has no rocks in it, you can also add rocks in it to help make more minerals available over time. Also, there's a couple other things added up here, like you can mix the dirt with some kelp and some rock fossils.

0: phosphate and some calcium lime, and then they also added in ocean water, which brings a lot of salt and other minerals in. And then they did actually put some pipes in there to help with some air. And then you can add worms if you can find them somewhere. So this is basically the description of the planting method that Ellen White described. And it's basically up to the standard that anyone would plant a good fruit tree today, like in nursery or agriculture. Those are really good practices, and those will really help your trees to grow well. And the different layers there are just to help the tree have different things available. And also the rocks are there, like we said, the bacteria will break down the minerals and make it available for the tree as well. So all these things are very good things to do. I don't know if there's anything else we
1: wanted to mention on this. Like the stone for the foundation under there, if your plant doesn't have a strong taproot.
0: Right.
1: But none of these things are salvational.
0: Right.
1: We want to clarify that.
0: Yes.
1: And none of the things we showed before are salvational either. These aren't things that we should be judging others upon, or, oh, did you do your compost right, or did you do this, or add that?
0: Well, you better put three rocks there, not just two,
1: yes.
0: Right?
1: No, these are really good principles. They fall in line with everything from all the schooling that Timon's had, from I've had. They match perfectly with science. If you don't have something, don't worry about it. Your tree is not going to be unusable or uneatable.
0: Right.
1: You should still go and plant your tree. And if you don't have some things, you can always add some things later.
0: That's right.
1: It will take a little bit of time to work its way down the soil, but if later you get some kelp, sprinkle it on top around the tree.
0: Right. And something that can help when you add in different amendments later, for example, for orchard trees and stuff, it can be helpful if you leave a small area around the tree bare soil, and then you can put those things in there and work them into the soil so they actually stay moist and they break down faster. And then if you water it sometimes, that'll help to bring it down too. But for trees, it could take a few years actually before everything is available for the plant. So it might not be like in 2 weeks. So if you add things every year, that will help, and then over time it will make it there. But yeah, that can really help trees to have good fruit as well.
1: Now, after this time, beyond what the time that we're preparing for, there's another time. And it says, then will be the time for us to trust wholly in God. And that's what we're working towards. That's the whole process that we're doing here.
0: Right.
1: Starting in the city, you're going to the country, using more faith, to the point where you're going to have to trust wholly in God, because His angels are going to be leading us and we're going to be fleeing into the wilderness.
0: Right.
1: I saw that our bread and water will be sure at that time, and that we shall not lack or suffer hunger. For God is able to spread a table for us in the wilderness. If necessary, He would send ravens to feed us as He did feed Elijah, or rain manna from heaven as He did for the Israelites.
0: That's
1: right. So this is the promise that we are working towards, is total and utter reliance on God.
0: Right. And so growing your own garden doesn't mean that you're now independent from everybody and everything. Growing your garden will teach you a lot of things and then help you, just like Mackenzie said, to make that step further. And then there will be a time where we won't be able to grow a garden, where we have to flee into the mountains. We won't have tools there. We won't have a tractor there. We won't have seeds, nothing. We'll just be there. And we know that the Bible says this time will be shortened, but still that time will come. And that's the time when we really can trust God and where He will take care of us, because there will be no other way. So we want to point out that gardening for yourself is not something where you can now keep yourself safe and you don't need nobody else and you don't need God. We need God in every step of this journey, and we need Him to help us learn to grow food. And when we are at that point and that time comes where we get to the next step, then He'll help us to be ready for that, and then we won't have to worry about weeding the garden anymore. So I'm looking forward to that.
1: And having our gardens and things is not a selfish thing.
0: Right.
1: We're preparing for ourselves, yes, but we're also preparing for anybody else that may need help as well.

0: well. We should not now say, oh, I have my garden, but I only did enough for myself. It said in the quote, God will bless 20 acres as much as 100. So we need to claim that, and we need to know that God, like he did the feeding of the 5,000, he only had a few things, and he multiplied it to feed everybody. When we're talking about the preparation we're needed, Noah built his ark. We're trying to build an ark. But if God wasn't holding that ship, the amount of destruction that the world was in would have tore that ship in pieces. Oh, yeah. It is only because they still had faith. He followed everything God said, but still God had to be holding that ship. And he had to still be holding the food that was in there and the water that would be enough for everybody inside.
1: Right.
0: God will bless when we go in faith and we do the things that he asks us.
1: Even if that makes us sweat sometime.
2: So a few questions that came in online. The Tums that you mentioned, does it matter if they're coated or not?
0: Good question. Yes, it matters. It does matter. Uncoated. It's fine if they're peppermint flavored. The uncoated ones are peppermint flavored. That's no problem. But yes, if they're coated, they're not going to break down.
2: Okay.
0: So that's going to inhibit the absorption for sure.
1: Yeah, good point.
2: And then at what point do you move your plants around? What point should you do crop rotation and that kind of thing?
1: That's a good question. I'm not 100% sure how...
0: I think I know what they're asking.
1: How it applies to what point, but yeah.
0: So what we're meaning by that is not that you're taking the plant that you planted and moving it.
1: Oh,
0: it's
1: sure.
0: Once you're done with that plant for that year. So let's say you plant carrots in this spot right here. You have carrots here, you have corn, then you have beans.
1: Right.
0: So after you pulled all your carrots out of the ground, you pulled all your corn, you pulled all your beans, now the next year when you seed, don't put corn in the same spot.
1: Right.
0: That's what we're meaning. We're
1: yes.
0: not saying pull out your carrots,
1: that's
0: move
1: good.
0: Them to where the beans were in the same season.
1: So it's yes, from... to clarify, you do not need to rotate your crops as they're growing and maturing. So if they take a full season, plant them there, let them grow there, harvest them from there, let the snow fall, and let the winter come. And next year when you plant your new garden, put that type of plants or crops into a different location so that the ground here can rest and be built up with other plants, for example, like we said, beans.
2: And I know for crop rotation, certain plants need to move a little bit faster than others. I know garlic is one. Can you tell us a little bit about garlic?
0: So with garlic, it's a very specialized plant. It's a heavy feeder like corn, but it's also... it puts a lot of acid into the soil, so it actually breaks down the friendly organisms there very quickly.
1: Mm-hmm.
0: So if you plant garlic in the same spot, it can become anaerobic and unhealthy extremely quickly. Mm-hmm. So that's one of the plants that's actually, you have to be careful that you don't put in the same area. That's
1: right.
0: A good point.
1: Yeah.
2: How often would you rotate garlic?
0: Just each season. And then
1: yeah.
0: The general rule of thumb is don't put it back in that spot till 3 years later.
1: Yeah.
0: Now, that can be alleviated a little bit
1: mm-hmm.
0: by adding a lot of compost and all this kind of stuff.
1: Yeah.
0: But for garlic, since it is very acidic to the soil, 3-year rotation. So you're going to move it from...
1: Yeah.
0: There
1: and if you have enough space in your garden and you can rotate around without making it too much hassle for yourself, it's okay if you rotate it and you only come back every 6 or 7 years. There's not
0: yes.
1: a specific number, but the more years you give it, the more likely it will be that you get really good results in that spot again.
0: Yeah.
1: So if you can, the more time you give, the better, but give it at least a handful of years. That will really up your results.
2: And next question I have here is, what do you recommend for those who aren't as young anymore to do for gardening? Are there any things that can help people who are not as easy with bending or whatever
1: yeah,
2: it may be?
1: I think I have some ideas there.
2: Okay.
1: So one thing that can really help, and we did this back at home for different elderly people, and even for my grandma, she really loved it. We built raised beds that were quite high. So they can be like 4 or 5 feet high, depending on the person's wishes and however

it's most comfortable for them. You can build raised beds, even 4 or 5 feet high, and you can fill them with different materials. That can be on the bottom from branches, different grass clippings, hay, straw, all your weeds, everything can go in there.

0: soil on the top. A raised bed will actually create some extra heat in itself, and it will be a bit of a better climate, and it's going to be easy to get there to weed. It's going to be easy to harvest, and you can even cover it easily if there's still a cold night coming on in the end of spring. So raised beds can definitely be an option. There's probably a lot of other options. Something that can also help is if you have hand tools that have a long enough handle, and if you add some sand to your soil, add some other like peat moss or stuff so the soil gets a bit softer, that can help you to work it better too. I don't know if you have any other ideas.
1: Yeah, and the other benefit of the raised bed is that it's not on the ground, and actually the cold air likes to sit there, so right. It can help a little bit with the frost too.
0: Yeah.
1: Like you said, the longer tools, like we showed there, some of those just the push tillers that you can just push through the garden, and they're not a lot of effort.
2: They self-drive, I think, too, right? Self-propelled.
1: You can get the ones that go themselves.
0: Yes.
1: That helps a lot.
0: And then also I would suggest, I mean, there's always young people around somewhere. It's okay to get them involved. That's what my great-grandma did. She was 88 years old. She had two new knees and a new hip, and she was walking with a crutch, but she still worked a garden that was almost half an acre big. And she put me and my brothers to work, and she said, you guys help me here and do this. And so I think it's okay to involve the youth and get them helping too, because they need to learn that. At some point, they will need that too, right? So if you can, if it's your own grandchildren, that's great. If it's the neighbor's grandchildren and they want to learn something, you don't have to put them to work like slaves, but you can have them give you a hand and do certain things that you can't do anymore with your back. And so working together, you might still be able to grow a really nice garden.
1: And actually, another thing that I've seen work really nicely, especially for older people who, like, with the weeding is one of the most labor-intensive parts,
0: right,
1: is mulching.
0: Yes.
1: So that's something we didn't actually mention here. When you plant your garden, then you can take straw. I wouldn't recommend hay, because hay has a lot of seeds and it can start to grow. But straw, or if you have goats, I have goats as a pet. They're our manure machine. And we give the hay to the goats, and they eat all the weed seeds, and they leave the straw behind. So that has no weed seeds. So then I take the straw and put it around the plants and around the rows, thick right. enough that the weeds don't come through.
0: Yeah.
1: And then that also adds good organic matter. The microbes start breaking that down from the soil,
0: and
1: that can help a lot. Helps with the moisture, so you don't have to water as much.
0: Mm-hmm.
1: Also, this year we did some wood chips on some of the places as well. Didn't have to weed it once.
0: Right.
1: But the wood chips adds good organic matter, keeps the moisture in there, and that can help a lot.
0: Yeah. Grass clippings can help too. You just want to make sure that you either let them dry really well before you apply them, or you just apply them in thin layers, because if grass clippings start rotting there, they will actually make your plants smell bad too, and you can bring in disease and sickness that you wouldn't want to bring in there. So you make sure it's really dry before you apply it, or you apply it really thin and every week, so then it builds up a dry layer as well.
1: So someone just asked if when you do the mulching,

0: So raised beds can be a really good start. You can get really good results in a small space. But if you want to grow enough for your whole family for a whole year, it's going to be pretty hard to do that all in raised beds because you'll need a lot of them. And that'll cost you a lot of money to build them and to fill them and to rebuild them after a couple of years. So if you do want to do bigger scale, I would do it straight in the field. If you want to start small and you don't have much space and your soil is really terrible, a raised bed can be a really good kickstart for your gardening experience and help you to get some good produce out there quickly.
1: Another thing with the raised beds versus the field, that's not necessarily, it's kind of an open-ended question because you can have the field style where you're doing single rows.
0: Right.
1: Or you can have the field style where you're doing a plot.
0: Yeah.
1: Or you're doing a slightly, it's kind of raised bed, but a hilled bed. It's not raised with wood or anything like that, but it's hilled up. Mm-hmm. So you have a slightly raised surface. And some of the beds that we have here in the garden are hilled. So you'll see a walking path and then a little bit raised up. And there's a couple of benefits there. One, it drains better and doesn't wash away your crop because if you get a heavy rain, it'll run down the walking path. If you do that, you can do a raised bed in the field where you pile up some material, you know, maybe 6 to 8 inches.
0: Yeah.
1: And then you're not building a 4-foot raised bed or, you know, even a 12-inch raised bed. But you're still not trying to go down into that hard soil right away.
0: That's right.
1: Eventually, you probably want to start working that and picking the rocks or finding some way to fix that. But you can pile material on there like some straw, some wood chips, some things like that, and some compost, and then that'll pick it off the ground a little bit.
0: Right. So it always depends a bit on what you understand by saying raised bed. It could be a bed that's like a big wooden box that's 5 feet tall. It could be a short one. It could be just hilling the soil to make raised beds that are this high. And that'll just give you a little bit extra good soil and make walkways that are just a bit lower. So it depends a little bit on what you understand by that. But overall, it can be really helpful, yeah.
1: And maybe I'll say as well that when you're planning on a field style, the single rows have some benefits, but the beds have other benefits. So there's sometimes a give and a take there. Things like squash, you can't plant 6 squash plants right beside each other in a little bed and expect them to do good. They spread out, they get very big. That's why in a raised bed, like a 5-foot bed, you might only want your squash plants right on the outside, and then they can overflow and get out of the way instead of taking a whole 20-foot raised bed just because you have 2 squash plants.
0: Right.
1: So some things actually like to be grown in rows tight together. If you notice, Timon planted the carrots. They're in rows, which helps the weeds stay down because the soil likes to be covered. It doesn't like to be naked. It's just like people.
0: Yeah.
1: We don't like to be naked, or we shouldn't like to be naked. And it wants to be covered. So whether it's going to cover it with weeds because you didn't cover it, it's going to find a way.
0: Right.
1: So if you plant your crops in a way that's not so tight that they're choking each other, but that covers the weeds when they start growing, or if you put the mulch, that also makes the soil happy. Mm-hmm. It's like, okay, we don't need to put any weeds here. We have some covering. So that's a big topic, though.
0: Yeah, it is.
2: Awesome. I just wanted to say something about the Ellen G. White method for planting the trees. You mentioned about that, and I think you're right. It's 100% not salvational. If you have components that are missing, you know, plant your tree. But if you follow that method, it will produce a stronger tree faster.
0: That's right.
2: Is that correct?
0: You'll have very good results. And none of this is bad. All of this is very good and should be done as close as you can. But we just wanted to point out that shouldn't, if one of them rocks missing, doesn't mean that you shouldn't plant your tree now.
1: Yep.
0: Your tree will still grow. But go and do as much as you can of that method in your garden when you plant trees, and you'll have really good results.
2: Awesome.
0: Yeah.
2: Well, thank you guys. And again, if you have more gardening questions, do you have a question that you want to shout out? How tall should the tree be before you plant it?
0: That's a good question. It'll depend a little bit on what type of tree you're planting. Generally speaking, you want the tree big enough that if the grass were to grow up around it, it kind of gets above that already. The smaller the trees, the more

0: You have to protect it from the deer and other wild animals. Even mice can get in there. So you want to make sure that your tree has a decent size. But I wouldn't say that if it's small that you couldn't plant it. You just have to be a lot more watching and careful with it so that it will come up to a point where it will get beyond the deer's reach.
1: One thing I found for trees, I know I'm not part of this talk, but I get very depressed when I think about how long it's going to take for me to actually see the tree at full maturity.
0: Right.
1: And so one thing we did at Amazing Discoveries here is we have trees along the driveway, and they are at least 5 years old before we planted them, because then you can get fruit right away. They're a little bit stronger.
0: Yeah.
1: So
2: they're easier to deal with than the little trees. The little ones are a lot cheaper,
0: right?
2: But you're not getting that strong foundation right away.
0: Yeah, so if you buy trees, it's okay to invest a little bit more. It'll really pay off in the end. But if you grow trees yourself from seed, which you can do, and you graft them, that's all good. Then you just plant them, and you have to watch a lot more about them the first couple of years. So, yeah.
1: Do you want to have a word of prayer while we close?
0: Sure, I can pray. Father in heaven, thank you so much for this wonderful day you have given once again. Thank you for the message you have for us about growing food in the garden, getting our hands dirty, and learning from you. Thank you, Lord, that we still have the ability to grow food in gardens freely, and that we can buy seed, and that we can buy tools. Lord, please bless us as we go out and put these things that we have learned into practice. Help us to depend on you and to ask you for guidance and help in everything we do. And thank you, Lord, that you let the garden grow so well that we can even share with others and bless others as well. Please bless all the efforts in growing food and gardening for everyone that's present here and that's watching online. And please help us to remember that you're the one that provides for us. I thank you and I praise you in Jesus' name. Amen.

First John, by the way, repeatedly declares on more than one occasion that God is love. Now notice it doesn't say that God is lovely or that God is loving. It says that God is love itself. He is the embodiment. It is His very nature. It is essence. He is love.

Luther said something very interesting. He wrote this in Latin. It says, simul justus et peccator. That means simultaneously saved and simultaneously lost. This is quite a challenge to investigate what he's trying to say. To me it says, with my sinful nature, I'm lost. But with what Christ did for me on the cross, I'm saved forever. So please don't let your focus be

too much on your situation, because your situation will always be in a mess. As long as you live, you'll have this fallen human nature. So try and focus on the gift of salvation procured for you at Calvary. In our previous lecture, we read about a very strange phenomenon. The sun refused to shine. It wouldn't shine on the agony of Jesus hanging on the cross. Matthew 27:45. Now from the sixth hour, that's 12 o'clock, until the ninth hour, there was darkness over all the land. Both the literal sun and the metaphorical sun, the heat of our sins, were taking its toll on Jesus. Isaiah 53 verse 2, He has no form or comeliness, and when we see Him, there is no beauty that we should desire Him. Can you see that lacerated victim on the cross? It's just one big bleeding wound. When our sin separated Him from the Father, His face became so twisted that people would hardly look at Him. He, the fairest of the universe, allowed my sins to strip Him from His beauty. Verse 3, and we hid, as it were, our faces from Him. Were you there, says the Negro spiritual, when they crucified my Lord? Where does God fit into this great redemption drama? Somewhere in the cosmos on His elevated throne? No, no, no. He was next to His Son at Calvary. He veiled His glory. Otherwise it would have blown up this planet. 2 Corinthians 5:18. Now all things are of God, who has reconciled us to Himself. How did He do it? Through Jesus Christ, and has given us the ministry of reconciliation. Verse 19, that is, that God was in Christ. Do you fathom this? Reconciling the world to Himself, not imputing their trespasses to them, and has committed to us the word of reconciliation. So in the reconciling process, the Father was there. God the Father blackens the bright sun and takes His position next to Jesus, who is dying under the load of my sin, of your sin. What a solemn moment. God is reconciling the world to Himself. This was a divine teamwork. When He poured out His wrath on Jesus, He was next to Jesus. Whose suffering was the most severe? The Father's or the Son's? You know, the greatest pain comes when we punish someone we love dearly. I shall never forget her pleading, weeping little face. Daddy, please don't punish me. I will never, never, never do it again. Please, please, please. Don't punish me. As I looked into her tear-filled eyes and listened to a little voice pleading for grace, pain mingled with love crushed me. Have you experienced this? By the way, never punish your child when you're angry. Wait till you normalize. Then it's going to be very difficult. When I put her on my lap and disciplined her, my pain far exceeded that little girl's pain. We were

very close to one another. For 9 years, I prayed for this little child to come into our lives. And God gave us this precious gift. She was not going to live. The doctor said, she's going to die within 72 hours. But I stayed next to the incubator. I just prayed and prayed and prayed. And when the 72nd hour arrived, her breathing was normal and she's still alive. Now suddenly, Loretta and myself experienced pain in our relationship. And for a little child, it was difficult to grasp why her daddy, who loved her so much, is punishing her. The little brain couldn't fathom that. When the discipline was over, I took my sobbing, trembling little sweetheart in my arms. And then I joined her crying. Transgression cannot escape punishment. This is part of life. But the way I punished my child, God the Father could not do to his son. It was a different situation. He did not die in the arms of a comforting father, like my child was in my arms when I punished her. But Jesus died in the wrath of the Father alone. Yes, Loretta, when she was a little baby, and the father may not support and embrace him as I did to my child, the price he paid for my sins did not allow it. Can you imagine what God must have gone through on Calvary? Another heart broke, the heart of God the Father, for God so loved you that he gave into death his son. In order to save us, God had to cause the death of his son. He caused the death of Christ. Who suffered most, the father or the son? It is harder to see a loved one suffer than it is to suffer yourself. Did you get the message? It's harder to see a loved one suffer than it is to suffer yourself. My dearest child, if only I could suffer in your place. Have you said this when you saw your child suffering? God, can't I suffer in my daughter's, my brother, my sister's place? John 3:16, what a verse. What a verse. On Calvary, two were crucified. God the Father and God the Son. Jesus is in the process to die under the weight of our sins. He suffers from an indescribable loneliness without his Father. You know, many times people commit suicide when they lose a partner. His only companion is the wrath of God, which is consuming him. Every second in this midnight darkness is for Jesus like an eternity. Next to him is God the Father of eternity, caught up in the cruel tentacles of time. He became part of this phenomenon called time, standing next to the cross and punishing his son to death. Both of them suffer painfully till the price for our sin is fully and completely paid for. Both hearts are painfully shattered in a million,
million

painful pieces. One day in heaven, I want to know more from Jesus about those 3 hours of suffering in that terrible darkness outside and inside. And if I may, I would love to put the same question to the Father. Do you think he's going to speak to us? Can you imagine such a privilege, speaking to us? You know, you cannot speak to a celebrity anytime you want to. But the Trinity is there for us to communicate with us. The love of the Father and the Son, which we will enjoy in heaven, will make it difficult for us to remember the hardships of life. You know, sometimes we're in a crisis and suddenly we're out of it and we enjoy life. Then it's hard to think back in retrospection of how difficult it was. But in heaven, life on earth will just vanish into the beauty and joy of heaven. Father, forgive them, for they know not what they do. The first cry on Calvary. Second one, verily I say unto thee, today shalt thou be with me in paradise. Third one, woman, behold thy son, behold thy mother. Number three, number four, just before the 3 hours of darkness ended, Jesus uttered a cry which was darker than the darkness that enveloped the cross. 27:46 of Matthew says, and about the 9th hour, Jesus cried out with a loud voice, saying, Eli, Eli, lama sabachthani. This is Aramaic, his home language. Translated, it says, my God, my God, twice. Why have you forsaken me? No one else ever experienced this God-forsakenness. Why did he leave me after 10 years of a happy married life, she told me. It is so painful because I still love him. A billion voices on this planet sings the same in the same choir, the same melody with the same lyrics. Why have you, my dear husband, my sweetest wife, my child, my parent, whosoever, why did you forsake me? As the hurting choir members die, near ones take their places. Only Jesus really fully understands this painful melody and the lyrics of rejection. Not only did people walk out of his life, God the Father forsook him and walked out of his life. Now this was a sad case. After 50 years of marriage, he fell in love with her. I think she was about 30. This was devastating to his wife. Together they created an empire of deep love and understanding. Cries from her old voice and broken heart is heard, sweetheart. Sweetheart, why did you leave me? We were together for 50 years in a happy relationship. Why did you leave me? Suddenly the strong bond from eternity between father and son is gone. Instead of love and acceptance, he experiences God's wrath against sin. From his parched lips, I heard the most heart-rending words ever spoken. And this will be our study, the curriculum throughout eternal ages. Why, God, why are you forsaking me? Oh, what pain, oh, what agonizing. His only company is the stench of my rotten
contaminated

sins. He yearns for the pure, uncontaminated communion with his Father and cries out, "My God, I need your companionship. Where are you?" Why does he endure it all? Because he had to endure the wrath of God in our place in order to forgive and save us. Jesus dies without hope, without God. And in the same way that lost sinners will one day die without hope and without God. The wages of sin is death. Which death? The first or the second one? If Jesus didn't die in our place, we all had to die. Do we as sinners realize what kind of divine gifts we receive when we accept him as our personal savior? Our sins are being cancelled. And one day in heaven, we will not be treated as forgiven criminals, but as if we had never sinned. What a package! The spotless Son of God hung upon the cross, his flesh lacerated with stripes, those hands so often reached out in blessing, nailed to the wooden bars, those feet so tireless on ministries of love, spiked to the tree, that royal head pierced by the crown of thorns, those quivering lips shaped to the cry of woe. All that he endured, the blood drops that flowed from his head, his hands, his feet, the agony that racked his frame, and the unutterable anguish that filled his soul at the hiding of his Father's face, speaks to each child of humanity, declaring, "It is for you." That the Son of God consents to bear this burden of guilt, it is for you. The most expensive salvation operation. It is for you that the Son of God consents to bear this burden of guilt. For you he spoils the domain of death and opens the gates of paradise. Through his sacrifice, we can enter paradise. He who stilled the angry waves and walked the foam-capped billows, who made devils tremble and disease flee, who opened blind eyes and called forth

ever. Forsaken by the Father so that we could be accepted by the Father. My God, my God. So that sinners, that's the reason I forsook you, my son, so that sinners like you and me can be saved. The fifth utterance, John 19:28. After this, Jesus, knowing that all things were now accomplished, that the scripture might be fulfilled, said, I thirst. At 3 o'clock, the sun begins to shine again. After the protracted struggle, dehydration, loss of blood, high blood pressure, high fever, he cries out for a little water. Fulfillment of prophecy. Psalms 22:16. My strength is dried up like a potsherd, and my tongue clings to my jaws. 29. Now a vessel full of sour wine was sitting there, and they filled a sponge with sour wine, put it on hyssop, and put it to his mouth. Have you ever been to a dying person? What do? They take a sponge or a piece of cloth or cotton and put it on those parched lips. I've seen it so many times. They apply water to his lips so that he could speak the most meaningful words ever spoken. With a little strength left, he cries out, Telesai, Greek, it is finished. John 19:30, it is finished. The word finished rolls from his lips. They echo through the Palestinian air. The words, it is finished, echoes from galaxy to galaxy. Telesai, it is finished. They reach the unfallen worlds. Telesai, it is finished. With joy unspeakable, the words, it is finished, reaches the city of God. What was finished? What has been achieved? A planet pushed out of its orbit by sin, gliding without direction and found by divine love, rebooted, as we say in modern language, and placed back on its original gravitational orbit. The terrorist who captured this planet was unmasked. Nobody will ever be fooled by his false credentials. It is finished. The folder of this cyber criminal has forever been deleted twice. The query about my future has been declared. It is finished. It's been declared. A mansion has been built where no intruder will steal my eternal happiness. No need for funeral cover. It is finished. Telestai, it is accomplished. All those who died in Christ will be resurrected. Telestai, it is finished. It's completed. It is finished. The price for my sins had been paid by the blood of the Lamb. Throughout a billion eternities, I will try to express my heartfelt gratitude for saving a wretch like me. The seventh and last one says, Luke 23:46, and when Jesus had cried out with a loud voice, he said, Father, into your hands I commit my spirit. Having said this, he breathed his last, and his head fell on his chest.

price was paid. Can you see the scene? He disappears into the dark chasm of the pangs of the second death. What an expensive price to pay for a wretch such as I. What two events transpired at his death? At 3 o'clock, the lamb representing the coming Messiah was brought to the temple. What is going to happen with the lamb at the temple? Just before cutting his throat, something happens. A mysterious sound is heard coming from the curtain, which suddenly torns from top to bottom. The earth trembles. The knife falls from the hand of the priest, and the lamb escapes. There he goes, gone. When Christ died, type met antitype. Henceforth, he will be the lamb we offer for our sins. The Aaronic priesthood ended at the death of Jesus. Next time, we'll study the reactions of the people who watched the crucifixion. May we, by beholding Jesus, be transformed into his unselfish image. May the Holy Spirit enlighten our minds concerning the amazing manner in which God saves unmerited people like you and me. Thank you, Father, that you accomplished our salvation. Thank you that this is a completed task. The gift of eternal life is being offered to us. The cloak of Jesus' righteousness are extended to us. Help us, weak, naked, filthy sinners, to accept that perfect cloak of unmerited righteousness, and look forward to the day when pain and sin will be gone forever. In Jesus' name, Amen.

0: and have no fellowship with the unfruitful works of darkness, but rather reprove them. For it is a shame even to speak of those things which are done of them in secret. But all things that are reproved are made manifest by the light. For whatsoever doth make manifest is light. See then that ye walk circumspectly, not as fools, but as wise, redeeming the time, because the days are evil.
1: Hi, everyone. My name is Mackenzie Drebit. You are listening to The Final Countdown. We're back again. This is actually our 23rd study. It's the 24th, but we had two bonus ones of question and answer, and those went really, really well. We answered a ton of country living questions. And just to remind everyone, if you haven't already, join our e-newsletter, because you're going to get the study notes ahead of time. So for those of you who are, check your emails. If you haven't already, you'll have the study notes there. I've been on my research of end time events and country living for almost 20 years. And

ever since I learned about prophecy and learned about, you know, the coming events, Sunday law and country living, I was super fascinated by it and just tried to figure out how is everything going to happen? What is it going to look like? And what are we supposed to do in lieu of the events? Because this is one of the most important parts. Just having a head knowledge is one thing, but preparing for the events, this is a totally another level. And today we're talking about preparing for the loud cry of the third angel. What does that all encompass? How can we even prepare to give the loud cry? Is this connected with the latter rain and all of these questions? Now, there is a lot that goes with this topic, and we're just going to be scratching the surface. But as I was putting together some of the notes and things for today and praying and thinking, we need to do a special program surrounding this whole event of the latter rain and the loud cry. And so we're going to be doing this and sharing all the nuances that go along with this, because there's a lot that goes to this. So we'll start working, and over the next couple of weeks, you should be hearing about this, and we'll probably do a bigger event that you can join to go over this, because this is such an important topic. I just, as I was going through the material, I couldn't cover it in one or two presentations because it's just too complex. There's too many beautiful facets of it. Now, again, we are live, and if you have questions, make sure you put them in the live chat so that we can answer your questions at the end of the study. Now, I also want to mention that this is one of the founding things that we use in order to study prophecy. Things like this, whether it's the loud cry, the latter rain, Sunday law, all of this, we use Miller's rules. And the spirit of prophecy tells us that Miller's rules, and this isn't just Miller's rules, it's called Miller's rules because he's the one who put them together, but they're Bible rules. If you read on these rules, and you can get this bookmark from us, make sure you call our office, go to our website. You can get packs of it so then you can share it. Has Bible verses with every single one of these rules. So it's super important that you become familiar with that, because once you are, you won't need extra people to be telling you what the truth is. You can see it right from the Bible because you have the principles with you. Another thing I just want to let everybody know before we get started, because it's super exciting. If you're struggling going through the book of Daniel, you know, maybe you know a little bit of Daniel 2, Daniel 7, Daniel 8 is getting a little bit more complicated. 11 and 12 is, that's just too much. Well, we have just recently finished our Bible study guides on the book of Daniel, and it goes through every single chapter and walks you through in a tremendous amount of detail. So this is an amazing resource. And you can see, this isn't a small thing. This is thick. This is a lot of information. This isn't your typical Daniel study, which, you know, is probably something like this for the whole Daniel. You're getting a lot of material here. So our Daniel study guides are available. I believe they're available for download online for free for a limited time right now. And we have a special deal on these guys right now because they're hot off the press. So if you would like those, make sure you take a look at that. That is an invaluable resource to studying Daniel. Okay, now before we get into the study, we need to have a word of prayer because this is a very important topic. Our Heavenly Father, we thank you so much that we are able to join through the internet, that we can study together. Lord, give us your divine spirit and wisdom as we go through this topic, that your words would

be in my mouth, and that you'd be with everyone joining in, that they would get an extreme blessing. We thank you so much. In Jesus' name, amen. So, the loud cry of the third angel. This loud cry, there we go. We've been going through this timeline of events. And right now, where we are, is we're looking at this right here, the loud cry. All of this, we have already covered. So if you're looking at this chart and you're like, whoa, what is going on here? Then make sure you refer back to our other videos. This section here, 1798 to 1850, is covered in our Judgment Day study series, okay? So you need to go to judgmentdaydocumentary.com and you will see all the videos, the studies, and the resources that go along with that to explain this set of timeline events. Now, for the final countdown, we've been going over this set of events from 1888 onwards. And right now, we are at the loud cry. And like I said, this is not a small topic. So what are some of the things, and where do we find this in the Bible? Saying with a loud voice. So there's three places here that I'm going to pinpoint, and the verses that I'm showing is not all the verses in the Bible where it talks about this. Just keep that in mind. There is much more. I'm just referring to a few so that you can see how important and where the connections are. Saying with a loud voice, fear God and give glory to him, for the hour of his judgment is come. And worship him that made heaven and earth and sea and the fountains of waters. And the third angel followed them, saying with a loud voice, if any man worship the beast and his image and receive his mark in his forehead or in his hand, and another angel came out of the temple crying with a loud voice, to him that sat on the cloud, thrust in thy sickle and reap. For the time is come for thee to reap, for the harvest of the earth is ripe. So now you see, like in Revelation 14, there is many places where this loud cry is being mentioned. So at the first angel, which is in verse 7 there, is a loud voice. And then the third angel again, a loud voice. And now here in verse 15, you see a loud voice at the reaping time. And that's a very important point. What is this loud cry message? Is this a sowing message or is this a harvest message? Well, according to verse 15 here, it says, thrust in thy sickle and reap, for the time has come for thee to reap, for the harvest of the earth is ripe. That is a very key point. It also gives us a denotation of when this message is going to be finally given. Revelation 18, 1 to 4. This right here is also known as the fourth angel. And after these things, I saw another angel come down from heaven, having great power, and the earth was lightened with his glory. We could spend so much time on these verses right here. So he sees another angel come down from heaven, and we did a whole talk about the fourth angel. He's actually done more than one. There was some in the Judgment Day series and in the final countdown already. Having great power. So this has extra power with it. And the earth was lightened with his glory. So the whole earth is being lightened. And what is light? Light is truth. And he cried mightily with a strong voice.
So it's not just loud, but it is mighty

and it is strong, saying Babylon the Great is fallen, and is become the habitation of devils and the hold of every foul spirit and the cage of every unclean and hateful bird. For all nations have drunk the wine of the wrath of her fornication, and the kings of the earth have committed fornication with her. And the merchants of the earth are waxed rich through the abundance of her delicacies. And we talked about this verse, verse 3 specifically, 1 to 3, in one of the earlier presentations where we talked about the judgment of the living. And we tied in what that looks like. Verse 4, and I heard another voice from heaven saying, come out of her, my people, that ye be not partakers of her sins, and that ye receive not of her plagues. So the warning is, this loud cry with a strong voice is given to tell them, you need to do something so you don't receive of the plagues. Don't continue with Babylon. Come out of her so that you don't receive of the plagues. This is the final plea to the world. He cried also in mine ears with a loud voice. This is Ezekiel 9, 1 to 4. Saying, cause them that have charge over the city to draw near, even every man with his destroying weapon in his hand. So this is a very peculiar chapter in Ezekiel. And it's talking about the loud voice again. And this loud voice is happening when there's a marking or sealing taking place amongst Israel. And then there's going to be a slaughter weapon used. And the Lord said unto him, go through the midst of the city. We're just laying the background here. And if some of these concepts are new, make sure you go to some of the earlier videos about the judgment of the living, the sealing, and all of that, because we cover some of these points in a lot more detail. And set a mark upon the foreheads of the men that sigh and that cry for all the abominations that be done in the midst thereof. So there's a loud voice. There's a sealing taking place. There's a mark being put on them. And this mark, this is God's mark that's being talked about in Ezekiel. And it will only be put on those that sign cry for all the abominations that be done in Israel. So they're not saying, oh, Israel is so good. And only looking at, they are sign crying for the abominations because they know that there's a time coming, a time of trouble, where they have to be ready to go through this time of trouble. And it is going to be very serious. A time of trouble such as never was. And so they're looking at all these things happening and saying, Lord, your people aren't ready. They're sighing and crying, saying, get them ready. I saw that God had honest children among the nominal Adventists and the fallen churches. And before the plagues shall be poured out, ministers and people will be called out from these churches and will gladly receive the truth. Satan knows this. And before the loud cry of the third angel is given, he raises an excitement in these religious bodies that those who have rejected the truth may think that God is with them. Now, I think we see such a revival in America right now. You can see all the things that have happened over the last couple months, and people are getting back to God. But unfortunately, it's becoming a national thing in the sense that they're pushing for this to actually be legislated. God wants to convict us personally. He doesn't want to make this forced. And this forcing, even in Charlie Kirk's new book that just came out, on page, I think, 259, he states how this should actually become a consideration of the nation to make a day of rest. Now, it doesn't matter whether it's Saturday or Sunday, he

your Bibles right here. Revelation 13, 17. Actually, let's go back. Revelation 13, starting at verse 11. And I beheld another beast coming up out of the earth, and he had two horns like a lamb, and he spake as a dragon. This beast is actually America. Now, we talked about this in some previous episodes. But the Bible here in Revelation 13 is giving us a play-by-play of what America will end up doing in these last events. And then if we continue down, it says, verse 15, and he had power to give life unto the image of the beast, that the image of the beast should both speak and cause as many as would not worship. The image of the beast should be killed. We had a whole episode on the image of the beast. And he causeth all, both small and great, rich and poor, free and bond, to receive a mark on their right hand or in their forehead. This is the mark of the beast. And America will be partaking in enforcing this mark of the beast. Verse 17, and that no man might buy or sell, save he that had the mark or the name of the beast or the number of his name. If you do not take the mark of the beast, then you will not be able to buy or sell. And we'll be getting into some of the aspects of this. I saw that God has honest children among the nominal Adventists and fallen churches. And before the... I didn't continue. And before the plagues shall be poured out, ministers and people will be called out from these churches and will gladly receive the truth. Satan knows this. And before the loud cry of the third angel is given... So before this loud cry is even given to the world, he raises an excitement in these religious bodies that those who have rejected the truth may think that God is with them. So before the true loud cry is actually given to the world, this is terrifying. Before the loud cry is given, there's going to be an excitement, a revival amongst these people, and it won't be on truth. It'll sound like it's Christian. It'll have the Bible. It'll be talking about God, but it won't be based on truth. It'll be based on good and feelings and all of this.

important. But we should see this coming. And the thing is, it's not only going to deceive people in other churches, it's going to deceive those who aren't having a love for the truth and digging in the word every single day. They'll be swept away by this revival that's happening. We need to be very careful in getting swept up in the hype of all the different things that are taking place. The natural heart is not to bring its own tainted, corrupting principles into the work of God. There must be no concealing of the principles of our faith. This is so critical. A lot of people are shy about the principles of our faith. Our original founding principles. But she says there must be no concealing of the principles. So the original foundation that was laid needs to be brought forth to the people. And when it is brought to the people, those who love the truth will love these things. The third angel's message is to be sounded by God's people. It is to swell to the loud cry. So, okay, now what we're seeing here is the connection between specifically the third angel and the loud cry. Because this message is to be sounded and it will swell. That means it will grow and it'll get bigger into the loud cry. Now, this is the part we need to fully understand. What does that encompass? The Lord has a time appointed. I want you to notice that. Most people miss this. They just think, oh yes, the loud cry is going to come. He has a time appointed. And when that time comes, that event comes, and according to Miller's rules, every prophecy has to have a literal historical event so that you can look at that date and you can point back to it and see this literal historical event. The Lord has a time appointed when he will bind off the work. But when is that time? When the truth proclaimed for these last days shall go forth as a witness to all nations, then shall the end come. If the power of Satan can come into the very temple of God and manipulate things as he pleases, the time of preparation will be prolonged. As the members of the body of Christ approach the period of their last conflict, the time of Jacob's trouble, they will grow up into Christ and will partake largely of his spirit. As the third message swells to a loud cry, again, it's the third message going to swell into a loud cry. And as great power and glory, where did we read that? That's the fourth angel. Why? Because the fourth angel is a repeat of the second and the third. And as great power and glory attend the closing work, the faithful people of God will partake of that glory. It is the latter rain which revives and strengthens them to pass through the time of trouble. Their faces will shine with the glory of that light. And what is light? Truth, which attends the third angel. Okay, there was a lot there. And even if we took the rest of our study today, we would not fully cover those last few sentences. It is the latter rain which revives and strengthens them.

Now, what is the latter rain? Go to Deuteronomy chapter 32, verse 2. And again, we must not spiritualize. That is one of the rules. And this is something that most people are breaking today, is they spiritualize the word of God. And you can't do that. You have to use the rules. So what is this latter rain that's going to come? Is it just an outpouring of the Holy Spirit and we'll start just babbling and we'll know everything and we'll become holy all of a sudden? Deuteronomy 32:2. My doctrine shall drop as the rain. My speech shall distill as the dew, as the small rain upon the tender herb, and as the showers upon the grass. So when we see this latter rain, this is the outpouring of the doctrine, the truths, repairing the breach, the old paths to dwell in. The problem is the children of Israel said, we will not walk therein. Are we going to be part of those Israelite of today that say we will not walk therein? Or will we say, Lord, where you go, we will follow. We want the old paths. We want the old truths. We want the foundations. We want the fundamental principles that were laid before us. We want the rules. We want all these things that established and made us different from everyone else. This latter rain, Deuteronomy 32:2, keep that in your mind. Deuteronomy 32:2, when anyone's talking about the latter rain, you bring them here. And then they see the latter rain is not just this euphoric Holy Spirit Pentecostal experience. It is something much deeper. It is the doctrine and the truths. And then it says here, which revives and strengthens them. Why? Because the sealing is what? I can hear a lot of people saying it. A settling into the truth so they cannot be moved, both intellectually and spiritually, so they cannot be moved. A settling into the truth. The latter rain revives and strengthens them in the truth. And that brings about the sealing because you're sealed into the truth. To pass through the time of trouble. So somehow these truths in the word of God, the old paths, the breach that we need to fill, these things help us get through the time of trouble. Their faces will shine with the glory of that light which attends the third angel. Now, this can only happen with righteousness by faith. And righteousness by faith is you have faith in the word of God that these prophecies will happen, that the testimony is true, and so you walk accordingly. You share, you preach, you live, you change, and God changes you, and then his glory will shine through our faces of that light which attended the third angel. The third angel's message will not be comprehended. Now that's a shocker. For a lot of Adventists, how is the third angel's message not going to be comprehended? We all know the third angel's message is don't receive the mark of the beast and all of this. There's something about it that we're missing. And we need to go back to the original establishment of the truths of these angels' messages because we're missing a key point. The light which will lighten the earth with its glory will be called a false light by those who refuse to walk in its advancing glory. Here's the thing. That light, it doesn't say it will be changed. It says it will be advancing. It'll continue to move forward.

doesn't say we look back at the past and, oh, there was good things, but we need to change it all. No, we need to advance with the light. It doesn't become darkness as time goes on. It stays light. The work that might have been done will be left undone by the rejecters of truth because of their unbelief. We are in so much danger because of unbelief that we don't even want to look back at our past. We don't want to look back at our history. There's so much I could say right now. All I'm going to say is every single one of you need to read this book right here. Waymarks and High Heaps. This is by Joseph Bates. Please, please read this book. This shows the experience of the three angels' messages. Gives the history of when they were first proclaimed. This is so critical to understand right here. And the next one is The True Midnight Cry by Samuel Snow. This also goes over the history. In both of these, it covers such critical points, but we don't want the old past. We don't want these things. These are old, gone. We're much smarter and more intelligent now, a lot of people think. And unfortunately, this third angel's message, as it says here, will be called a false light. How can it be a false light? The Laodicean church, which is what's composing us right now, they think they have everything, but they're miserable, poor, blind, and naked. This is a big, big problem. How can we get them to see? How can we give them eye salve? How can we wake up the virgins? And how can we get them to say, we want the old paths again?

There is to be in the churches. I'm sorry, this one's very small writing. There is to be in the churches a wonderful manifestation of the power of God. Amen. But it will not move upon those who have not humbled themselves before the Lord and opened the door of the heart by confession and repentance. In the manifestation of that power, which lightens the earth with the glory of God. What is that again? Revelation 18, the fourth angel. They will see only something which in their blindness, could I say Laodicean? They think dangerous. Something which will arouse their fears, and they will brace themselves to resist it. So they're going to see this light, this beautiful, glorious power that is coming, this message, these truths. And remember, the fourth angel is a repeat of the other ones. So it's going to go back and it's going to grab the original messages and share them. And the people will step back and it will arouse their fears. And they will brace themselves to resist it. Because the Lord does not work according to their ideas and expectations. They will oppose the work. Have we not seen this? Have we not experienced this? I can testify to you today that this is the experience of all who wants to get back to the foundations. They will oppose the work. Why, they say, should we not know the Spirit of God when we have been in the work so many years? Because they did not respond to the warnings, the entreaties of the messages of God, but persistently said, I am rich and increased with

goods and have need of nothing. They're Laodicean. They're so asleep. They're so blind. They can't even see that they're naked. And they will resist the truth. Part of this loud cry, again, we've seen, was the third angel's message. There are true Christians in every church, and I want to make that clear, not accepting the Roman Catholic communion. None are condemned until they have had the light and have seen the obligations of the fourth commandment. This is going to be the great test at the end. And it's very interesting to me that all this is coming up, even with Charlie Kirk and others, how this topic of the Sabbath is coming up, but is being downplayed to a day, not the seventh day. But when the decree shall go forth, enforcing the counterfeit Sabbath, and the loud cry of the third angel shall warn men against the worship of the beast and his image, the line will be clearly drawn between the false and the true. Then those who still continue in transgression will receive the mark of the beast. This is part of the loud cry message. The final loud cry message is warning people, do not accept the mark of the beast. And I know it's probably outrageous to many people to think, how can you say Sunday law, worshiping on Sunday, enforced by the state, is the mark of the beast? If you take a look back at the start of the Final Countdown series, look at the first four or five episodes, I believe it is. We go through this in detail. We go through it in detail. And there's no mistaking. This mark, this beast, thinks to change times and laws of God. Now, what of the Ten Commandments has to do with time? There's only one, and that is the fourth commandment. And he thinks to change the times and laws of God from the seventh day to the first day. That is his whole prerogative, because there is one God who created the Ten Commandments, and there's a different God, if we could say, who is promoting Sunday observance. Now, we've seen this take place in Ezekiel when he sees through the hole in the wall and he sees that there's people bowing down towards the sun and they're worshiping Sunday and all of this. There's a huge distinction between the seal of God and the mark of the beast, but it's a very small thing. It might seem like a very small thing, but one promotes the God of heaven and the other is the one who is going to ignite the false revival. As Jesus was moving from the holy to the most holy place up in heaven. Now, if you don't know about this, you need to go back to some of our earlier videos. There's a literal sanctuary in heaven. And Jesus is ministering there. It talks about in Revelation. And he moved from the holy to the most holy. Now, we're told in the spirit of prophecy that when Christ moved with the Father into the most holy, someone stayed back in the holy and tried to take the place of them. And that was Satan. And he stayed in the holy place. And
it says that those people who

did not enter into the Most Holy with Christ and his Father, and those who stayed back in the holy place, Satan breathed on them, and they received his spirit. That is very scary. We can be deceived if we're not continually in the advancing light, what we just read of this loud cry message. We need to continue to grow and to study. And we need to go back to the old paths in order to understand that. Thus will the message of the third angel be proclaimed. As the time comes for the loud cry to be given, the Lord will work through humble instruments, leading the minds of those who consecrate themselves to his service. The laborers will be qualified rather by the unction of his spirit than by the training of literary institutions. This is the thing. God is going to teach the people the message. He's going to use simple means like Miller's rules. And he will show people the truth, not having to go and get a theological degree. The 14th rule of Miller literally says we do not need the Greek and Hebrew, which unfortunately is being touted as the only way that you can understand the scriptures. This takes it out of the hands of the people and leaves it in the hands of the leaders. And this is just what the Catholic Church did. They chained the Bible in, they kept it in Latin, they said, oh, you can only hear it from the mouth of a priest. That's not how the Bible was written. It was for the people. It was so that a farmer plowboy can understand it. A young child can read and understand. Men of faith and prayer will be consecrated to go forth with holy zeal, declaring the words which God gives them. The sins of Babylon will be laid open. The fearful results of a union of church and state, the inroads of spiritualism, the stealthy but rapid progress of the papal power, all will be unmasked. By these solemn warnings, the people will be stirred. Thousands upon thousands have never listened to the words, to words like these. As the controversy extends into new fields and the minds of the people are called to God's downtrodden law, Satan is astir. The power attending the message will only madden those who oppose it. So this isn't something that we should expect that people are not going to come up against. By every means at their command, they will endeavor to suppress the discussion of these vital questions. The church appeals to the strong arm of civil power. And in this work, papists and Protestants unite. This is what we're going to see. We're going to see the unification of all the churches into the state. As the movement for Sunday enforcement becomes more bold and decided, the law will be invoked against commandment keepers. They will be threatened with fines and imprisonment, and some will be offered positions of influence. Those who are arraigned before the courts make a strong vindication of the truth. Thus, light will be brought before thousands who otherwise would know nothing of these truths. Even when the opposing side tries to stop the message, it is actually giving it more power. Amen? It does not seem possible to us now that any should have to stand alone. I've had countless people say to me, but Mackenzie, not all of these things are so important. You talk about all these truths of the past, whether it be in the True Midnight Cry or Waymarks and High Heaps or the Eastern Question or many, many others. This quote will make this abundantly clear. We think it's just the Sabbath. It's not going to be just the Sabbath.

It says here, but if God has ever spoken by me, the time will come when we shall be brought before councils and before thousands of for his name's sake. And each one, not as a group, not as a collective, we can't let someone else do the studying and we just say amen. And each one will have to give the reason of his faith. So all of us need to know these truths for ourselves. We cannot rely on someone else. We cannot rely on a video, on a book that we read, someone else's experience. It has to be our experience. Then will come the severest criticism upon every position that has been taken for the truth. We need then to study the Word of God that we may know why we believe the doctrines we advocate. She didn't say doctrine. She said doctrines. We must critically search the living oracles of Jehovah. We need to study so that we know why we believe the doctrines we do. And when the latter rain tries to come to you, which is doctrine, and you say, whoa, this is too much. You know what? If I don't hear it, I'm not accountable. You have refused the latter rain. A lot of people are saying, Lord, give me the latter rain. I want to be ready for the latter rain. And then God gives them these truths. Someone comes to them and says, hey, look at what's the light from behind. We need the old paths. We need the foundations. We need the principles. We need all of these things. And they say, this is scary. I never heard this before. Seems new, even though it's old things. It's been so downtrodden that it seems new, even though it is the original. So again, we see this aspect here of Sunday law, no buy, no sell. We need to be getting ready to give this loud cry message. Now, this actually loud cry should extend even earlier than here, but I can't put it over top of the other words here. This loud cry really has been coming since here. And it's been building. The message has been being given to people. But then it needs to swell into a loud cry. Now, I want to bring in another interesting little point, and I just have a couple slides on this. But I want to trigger some thought because we talked about the mark of the beast, and there's another aspect to this fourth angel, which is health reform. How is medical missionary work connected to the third or angel and the loud cry? Some people might not even know that it's connected to the loud cry. The health reform is as closely related to the third angel's message as the arm to the body. Listen to that again. The health reform is as closely related to the third angel's message as the arm to the body. So can you remove the health message and medical missionary work

anyway take the place of it. There must be a well-balanced, symmetrical development of the work in all its parts. There's those who do the health work, and they're talking about health all the time, and they're doing medical missionary work, and they're teaching people how to be healthy, and they're treating people. But then they don't give them the third angel's message. They don't give them the loud cry. They don't give them all the messages connected. They don't give them the truth. They make healthy sinners is all they're doing. This cannot be. It's called medical missionary work. We need to understand that we're in the Day of Atonement. This is another aspect to the medical missionary health message. The Day of Atonement, they had a special diet. And we believe we're living in the Day of Atonement. This is why we eat the way we do, not only for health reasons, but because it is prophetic, because there's a work to be done, and they go hand in hand. When you unite the health message with the gospel, it becomes so much more powerful. We all are called as Adventists to be, and anyone who proclaims Jesus is coming soon and believes in the truths and the end time messages and sees the events are called to give the three angels' messages along with the health message and be a medical missionary. We are all called, all. It doesn't matter if you're not a pastor, evangelist, a speaker, anything. We are all called to give the three angels' messages and the right arm of the gospel. This is for all of us to give. There must be a well-balanced, symmetrical development of the work in all its parts. I would have the health books occupy their proper place, but there are only one of many lines in the great work to be done. The Lord has sent his message to the world in books that contains the truth for the last days. Another imbalance is if we do the preaching without the health. If you're doing health and no gospel, you're a false medical missionary. And if you're evangelizing without health, then you're a false evangelist. Jesus did both. All the people of the past did both. This combination of the messages is so critical. And there's more aspects of this that we couldn't even get to in the study tonight. We must understand all facets of the loud cry. And this is the only way that we can actually give it is if we have all aspects of it. So again, like I said, this is basically just an introduction to the loud cry, not even getting into all the little details, because there's so many facets of it. But the reality is, the loud cry is not a singular doctrine, okay? It is not a singular experience. It is something so complex and so incredible and beautiful. And it's going to shine so brightly, it will lighten the entire world. There's so much I want to say right now, but contemplate on these things. I'm going to leave you with this. I wish to tell you that soon there will be no work done in ministerial lines, but medical missionary work. The work of a minister is to minister. Our ministers are to work on the gospel plan of ministering. This is the thing. The last work is going to be connected to the medical missionary work. Why? Because it's going to be one-on-one. We're going to be doing such big evangelism in the cities, but as time continues, it's going to be

smaller and narrower, and eventually one-on-one with the people. And we'll be ministering to them directly. We know that the judgments that are coming, the pestilence, the all these things. Look at what happened half a decade ago. Doesn't feel like that long ago. And there's going to be a lot more of this. And the medical missionary line is going to be our wedge to giving this loud cry message to the people. Because people are going to say, wow, they knew this was coming. Wow, they're prepared. And medical missionary work is directly connected to country living. 100% connected to country living. And maybe that's something you didn't know either, that you could do medical missionary work and be totally city-based. That's not true. This message is a complete package, and it all goes together. That's why it says medical missionary work is so attached to the third angel's message, and the third angel's message is the country living message, is get out of the cities and be ready so that you do not take the mark of the beast. And this is the message we're going to give to the world. This is some of the parts of the loud cry. And we need to be ready and willing when the latter rain comes to you. Are you going to brace yourselves against it? Or are you going to say, wait, Lord, is this one of the truths that you're trying to show me? Is this one of the old paths that I had never seen before? Is this one of the principles that is coming back? We need to be ready for this loud cry. And we can't give it unless we have it. May God help us in this process, because time is short. But we're given the promise that what it took others years to learn, we will learn in a few months. This is an incredible thing, because it literally has taken me almost 2 decades in studying all of these things and learning about country living and medical missionary lines. And medical missionary work, you might not know, here we try and do all the aspects of the message. We have a market garden. We're doing training here. If you want to come for our farm apprenticeship program, we will teach you how to do homesteading, how to get ready for the no-buy-no-sell. Plus, we do medical missionary work as well. With the locals, we have things that we talk to people, we give them. We're working right now on a set of consultations that we're going to be able to offer to everybody online. I have someone sitting in the corner right over there who's working on them. This message that we have been given as Adventists is so precious, and we need to be willing to give it loudly, not conceal any aspect of it. We need to give it fully, without hesitation. Okay. Let's see what we have for questions.

Okay. So we had a question here. I'm going to take a drink of water. How do we get the latter rain? Well, if the latter rain is doctrine, then as we are studying, this is how we get the latter rain. Someone will come across your path. Maybe you'll see a video. Maybe you'll read something in the Bible and you'll say, wow, I never seen that before. Maybe you're using Miller's rules as you're reading and then something comes out to you that you've never noticed.

The latter rain is doctrine. Now, we need to understand that there's a part of this that I really want to present on. Which is Miller's dream. I'm just going to reference it, but there's so many beautiful things in this dream. All the jewels were in this box, and Miller sees, and they're shining so brightly. The light from them is just amazing. Then people come in and they take the jewels out and they throw them all over the room and they cover them with rubbish. And then they get false jewels and start putting them in their place. And now nobody knows what the jewels are anymore. And this dream ends with the man with the dirt brush coming in, who's Jesus. And he takes all the rubbish and throws it out the window. And then he takes all the jewels and he puts them back into the chest. That process of putting back into the chest. And then Miller looks at it again and sees they are 10 times brighter than they were. That process is the receiving of the latter rain. This doctrine coming back and being put back into the chest, the truths being put back into their rightful place, repairing the breach, and the truths being given back to the people, and Laodicea not being Laodicean anymore. And the virgins not being sleeping anymore, but awake. And they are awakened to do what? Give the loud cry message. And we need to be digging and wrestling with these truths so that we become settled into them, sealed into them. As we are sealed, we settle into the truth so we cannot be moved. This is part of the process of how we receive the latter rain. We pray, God shows us, and the Holy Spirit leads us into all truth. And we must be humble and put away all preconceived ideas and just see, is it biblical? And is it in the spirit of prophecy? If it is, then I believe it. This is the process.

Okay, we're going to go to another question here. I'm just checking something. Now, okay, I'm just going to open up one more thing here.

Okay. So we have another question. Doesn't Ellen White say that the latter rain is the Holy Spirit? So here's the thing. Now we'll read this because they referenced Acts of the Apostles. If Ellen White says it, does it trump the Bible? That's a trick question. Is it less than the Bible? Should we believe the Bible over Ellen White? If the same Spirit guided both, are they not equal? Are the spirits different or are they equal spirits? So could they contradict each other? So when Deuteronomy 32:2 says the doctrine is rain, or the rain is doctrine, could she contradict that and one or the other be right or wrong? That would be a problem. So let me read. I'm going to bring it up on the screen here.

Is it true that the time of the end, when God's work in the earth is closing, the earnest efforts put forth by consecrated believers under the guidance of the Holy Spirit are to be accompanied by special tokens of divine favor? Under the figure of the early and the latter rain that falls in eastern lands at seed time and harvest, the Hebrew prophet foretold the bestowal of spiritual grace in extraordinary measure upon God's church. The outpouring of the Spirit in the days of the apostles was the beginning of the early or former rain, and glorious was the result. To the end of time, the presence of the Spirit is to abide with the true church. And then it just continues here. This outpouring of the Spirit is likened to the falling of the latter rain, and it is for this added power that Christians are to send their petitions to the Lord for the harvest. In the time of the latter rain, in response, the Lord shall make bright clouds and give them showers of rain. He will cause to come down the rain, the former rain, and the latter rain. Now, we're actually going to talk about this in a later study on the loud cry. But, okay. Now, the Bible says that the rain is doctrine. Now, who are we told leads us into all true doctrine? Well, that's the Holy Spirit, right? Now, let me go to another reference. It says here, oops, I lost my place. One second. Where did it go? Let me search it here. Okay, here's this. Now look here, unless we are daily advancing in exemplification of the active Christian virtues, we shall not recognize the manifestations of the Holy Spirit in the latter rain. Okay, do you see that? And it may be falling on hearts all around us, but we shall not discern or receive it. So again, there is no contradiction here, because the manifestation of the Holy Spirit and the abiding of the Holy Spirit in each of us is what aids us to receive this latter rain, these truths, and be settled into them and be watered with these amazing doctrines and truths from the Word of God. Does that make sense to everybody? Now, also, I'm going to read another thing here. This is from, let me pull it up. We're going to go to Job 29. Job 29. Job 29, verse 22 to 20 and 23. Let's make this a bit bigger. And I'm not sure why it is grayed out on the bottom here. Okay. After my words, they spake not again, and my speech dropped upon them. And they waited for me as for the rain, and they opened their mouth wide as for the latter rain. So this is the Word of God. This is the doctrine. These are the truths that are coming. So I hope that gives you a little bit of clarity between the two. It's not separate and distinct, but the Holy Spirit won't be even noticed. The manifestation won't be understood in the latter rain, because people are not growing in the truths.

and actively on the forward course. Okay. Good question. We have another question. Do humans give the loud cry? This is a very fascinating question. Wow, where do I even begin? I'm going to try and make this short, but this is actually a big question. This person might not realize it. The short answer is yes. The short answer is emphatically yes. Now, every message that has been given by an individual. If not, it would not have a literal historical fulfillment, and it would be an ethereal concept that we could not point to. So when we're talking about the first angel's message, this actually had a real historical literal event. According to Miller's rules, it must. And the angels of Revelation 14, now, I talk about this in the Judgment Day series. So if you haven't, go to judgmentdaydocumentary.com so that you can take a look at this in more detail. Go to the first angel's message, second angel's message, Midnight Cry, all of this, and it'll get extremely clear. Now, the final message, the loud cry message, the fourth angel's message has to be given by people too, because God works with people, right? Now, is it because he needs us or because we need it? It's because we need it. And we need to share. So this is an important thing. Now, each of those messages were given by a specific individual first. And this message will be given by people, a loud cry. All the people who are going to accept the latter rain and see the truths be put back in the chest like Miller's dream in early writings. I think it's around page 40 or 50 or so. They will be part of giving this loud cry. This isn't an ethereal thing, an angel thing. Yes, angels will help guide God's people. His Holy Spirit is going to lead you into all truth. But we are called to give this message. We are called to actually give the loud cry to the people, to the world. And I'll probably be talking about this in more detail when we're talking about the loud cry coming soon in the next couple weeks here. Will the mainline SDA speakers accept the latter rain? I'm asking because they teach the Sunday law and present truth. The answer is maybe. The answer is actually not maybe. The answer is actually yes and no. And why? Okay, let me pull up a few quotations. Okay, this is quite a question. I don't want to answer this lightly. So give me a moment here to pull up some important quotes for this.

Let's see here. Now, we did read a reference that it will come to those. Let me go back to the slides here, and let me just quickly go check it.

Okay, so I'm going to share my screen again. And give me 1 second.

There is to be in the church is a wonderful manifestation of the power of God. We read this already, but it will not move upon those who have not humbled themselves before the Lord and open the door of the heart by confession and repentance. In the manifestation of that power which lightens the earth with the glory of God, they will see only something which in their blindness. This is Laodicea. And here's the problem. Laodicea is not liberals. Laodicea is those preaching Sunday law and present truth. And that might seem like that might blow your mind right there. But Laodicea thinks they're rich and increased with goods. The problem is they're missing Miller's rules. They're missing the foundations. They're missing these key things, the platform, the principles. They're missing this. And if we only have, okay, so that reminds me of another quote that I'm going to have to read here. Let me search it before I finish. Okay.

Okay, I have this next quote ready now. We must humble ourselves. The power shines with the glory of God. They only see something which in their blindness they think dangerous, something which will arouse their fears, and they will brace themselves to resist it, because the Lord does not work according to their ideas and expectations. Why, they say, should we not know in the Spirit of God? We've been Adventists for 30, 40, 50 years. We've been evangelists and everything else. And now you're coming with this. When we have been in the work so many years. So like I said, the answer is yes and no. And that's the sad truth, is that the answer is yes and no. Now, I'm going to read this next quote here. This is so important, guys. This is so important. We must have an experience which we do not now possess. And this experience, look, so I saw that those who had no experience in the first and second angels' messages

Jesus was crucified, so I saw that these messages have been crucified. And there's going to be tons of people saying that this is craziness. Yes, it's been crucified. And as the disciples declared that there was salvation in no other name under heaven given among men, so also should the servants of God faithfully and fearlessly declare that those who embrace but a part, also known as present truth, Sunday law, health message, any one of those pieces of the truths connected with the third message must gladly embrace the first, second, and third messages as God has given them, or have no part nor lot in the matter. Oh boy. I'm wondering. This is so important, guys. Okay. I'm gonna do it here. I'm gonna take it full circle. Okay. Hopefully, whoever asked this question is still online, because this was, or if not, then it's for whoever is still online. Okay. This one is going to be super important.

Okay. Just give me one moment. Just pulling this up here. Okay. That's not the original. Let me find the original here. Okay.

This, what I'm about to say right now, everybody needs to pay close attention.

Okay. Our next conference was in Fairhaven. Brother Bates and wife were present. It was quite a good meeting. On our return to Brother Nichols, the Lord gave me a vision and showed me that the truth must be made plain upon tables, and it would cause many to decide for the truth by the three angels' messages. So Ellen White is saying here that the three angels' messages, the full three angels' messages, not the part, not the one where she said, where is it here? Right here. Embrace but a part of the truths connected with the third message. Much gladly embrace the first, second, and third messages as God has given them, or have no part nor lot in the matter. The problem is people want a part of the messages. They're not willing to take the sacrifice or the abuse or the criticism that the full message will give. And so they give a part, but Ellen White is saying there shouldn't be allowed to give a part. They need to give the whole thing. And where does she say the whole thing is? Decided for the truth by the three angels' messages, which the two form are being made plain upon tables. So, if you don't know what I'm about to say, this might shock you. And if you've never heard that quote before, right here, this is exactly

what she is referring to. The first two messages, the first and second angel's message being made plain upon tables, the 1843 chart. And if you haven't heard me talk about this already, go back to the Judgment Day series. I have a full study on the 43 chart and a full study on the 50 chart. Now, then she says, Brother Nichols is going to put the third message onto a chart, and that is this one. So these two charts together contain the first, second, and third angel's message in its entirety. Now, this becomes terrifying for a lot of people. And I'm just being honest right here. Remember, they said when the fourth angel comes, which is a repeat of the three angels, and re-emphasizing these old truths, they will brace themselves and it'll arouse their fears. And this, what is depicted right here, literally is the embodiment of a lot of people's fears. They see this and they get scared. Why? Because that's what we're told will happen. Because Laodicea is so blind. They see this and it just arouses their fears. They need eyes to have. But this is the messages, she says. I just read you the quotes. I'm not making this up. Go back and watch Judgment Day, the presentation on the 43 and 50 chart. And this will become abundantly clear. Now, okay, I think I will, we'll leave that there for now. And that is a lot to think about. We'll talk more about this when we talk about the latter, the loud cry in the upcoming presentations. But great question. The thing is, we need to be humble and we need to be willing to accept the truth that God established and brought us out of all the other churches with. And if you look at this with sincerity and truth, there's only one, there's only certain things that it points to. Get your rules, get your history, and gain the experience from those who went through the experience, and this will become abundantly clear. Let me read one more. I'm sorry, but I'll read one more.

Now, this should worry us. I'm going to share my screen again. But those who look for miracles as sign of divine guidance are in grave danger of deception. It is stated in the word that the enemy will work through his agents who have what? Departed from the faith. Who's that? That is ex-evangelists, pastors, ministers who were once in the truth. And they will seemingly work miracles even to bring fire out of heaven in the sight of men. So literally, these ex-leaders in the church are going to depart from the faith, go onto the side of the opposition, that's another Ellen White quote, and they are going to bring fire down from heaven and work miracles to deceive and have people take the mark of the beast. That is terrifying. Okay. Someone said, is that false revival happening now? That's an easy one. Emphatically, yes. Because the loud cry is right.

0: now trying to swell. And this message has been trying to come in since 2001. Go back. I did several studies on this in the Judgment Day study series and the Final Countdown about 2001 and why it is so incredibly a prophetic date and in the Bible. And this started the messages coming back to God's people and waking them up. It was a wake-up call. And before the loud cry is fully being able to be given to say, don't receive the mark of the beast and all the other aspects that are part of it, this false revival has to come. And this false revival is the same revival that is going to enforce the Sunday law. And absolutely, we see this happening right now. Okay. Let's see. We'll take one more here. The quote you had from Early Writings 261 about being called out from the fallen churches included nominal Adventists. My question is, this time now come. Now, nominal Adventist actually doesn't mean Seventh-day Adventist. It means people who are looking for Christ coming. So this is all of the churches that believe that Jesus is coming, not Seventh-day Adventist churches. I just want to clarify that. But absolutely, at any point in time, because the first time that this message was given was in 1843, the come out of Babylon. That was the second angel's message. The next time is going to be the fourth angel, and this is starting to happen, but it's going to swell into a loud cry once the persecution starts coming, once God people, the select group of people to give the message, and the shaking has already commenced, and the sealing has taken place. Now he has a people that can give a united front, and they can give this loud cry unitedly to the world. Judgment starts at the house of God, and then it goes to the world. And when it goes to the world and we give this loud cry harvest message, then we'll be fully calling all the different people out of the churches and say, come and get out of Babylon. Babylon was also a city. Say, come out of the city into the country so that you don't need to receive the mark of the beast. And so while we can't buy or sell, we are in the antitypical ark in our country property and raising our own provisions. So there is much more, like I said, that we could talk on these topics. I want to do a special series of presentations because it's going to take more than one. And if you would like to join in on something like that, then please email us, call us, and ask to be put on a list to join this. So thank you so much, everyone, for joining on this study again. These truths are so precious, and we need to be studying like we have never studied before. We need to be sharing these things with our friends, with our family, with everybody that we know. We should not be concealing the truth. We should be sharing the truth and not be ashamed. We don't want to hide our light under a bush. We want to let it shine so that it has power and does that final work that Revelation 18 talks about. God bless. Have a good night, and we'll see you in the next one. They laughed. They rolled their eyes. They said it was impossible, unnecessary, even ridiculous. But now, it's happening. I warned you that this would happen.
1: For the first time in American history, the signature of a sitting president will soon be featured on U.S. currency. The Treasury announcing the decision to celebrate the nation's 250th birthday this summer, saying President Trump's signature is not only appropriate, but also well-deserved.
2: The president is a masterful brander of things, and so I think this is just a long line of his, what he does.
1: The first $100 bills with Trump's signature will be produced in June, followed by other denominations. Earlier this month, a federal

0: Commission, whose members were appointed by the president, approved the design for a gold commemorative coin with Trump's image. Federal law bans the image of a living president from appearing on currency, but the administration argues that doesn't apply to coins.
1: President Trump is doing something to the United States currency that hasn't been done in over 160 years. In order to recognize the Trump administration's historic achievements, the president's signature will be placed on all U.S. paper currency instead of the United States treasurer. What's even worse is that not only are some people saying that this is illegal, but shockingly, people are saying that this issue isn't just about currency or a signature. It is a direct statement about the future of America.
2: This morning, as we approach America's 250th birthday, a new coin could soon feature President Trump. The Federal Commission of Fine Arts, whose members were appointed by Trump, has approved the 24-karat commemorative gold coin, despite backlash from Democrats who question whether it's legal.
3: I know it's a very strong and a very tough image of him.
2: During a video call, a member of the commission who also designed President Trump's White House ballroom proposed that the coin be large.
4: The president likes big things.
2: The coin's size and value have not been determined yet, but another group, the nonpartisan Citizens Coinage Advisory Council, speaking out, saying if you issue a coin with a portrait of a sitting president, it will send a message that the sitting president is a king, and calling it a huge irony to celebrate U.S. independence from the British monarchy with coins of the president. Federal law prohibits living presidents from appearing on currency.
5: It seems very clear that it's outrageous. It's illegal to put the president's likeness on an official coin.
2: But supporters argue a commemorative coin is not currency per se. And they say the Treasury Secretary is allowed to mint gold coins at his discretion. As for the new White House ballroom, a judge this week questioned its legality because Congress did not sign off on the plans. The judge's decision is expected next month.
1: This controversy surfaced all the way back when America was just beginning. George Washington himself refused to have his portrait placed on U.S. coins, believing that depicting a living leader on currency was a monarchical practice. According to 31 U.S. Code 5112, which is a federal statute of the United States, the official law regarding this issue states the following. No coin issued under this subsection may bear the image of a living former or current president, or of any deceased former president during the 2-year period following the date of the death of that president. According to some people, an image of a president is not the same as a president's signature, and therefore it is perfectly legal to implement this sort of a thing. However, many have missed a very important piece of this puzzle. The Bible foretells that America will become a global monarchical empire. And I beheld another beast, or kingdom, come up out of the earth, and he had 2 horns like a lamb, and he spake as a dragon. And he exercised all the power of the first beast before him. Revelation 13, 11, and 12. I've talked about these verses many different times and showed from the Bible that this beast represents America. The U.S. will become and is becoming a forceful worldwide empire. When President Trump wants his signature on the U.S. currency, calls himself a king by himself and various other people, seeks to take over countries like Canada, Greenland, Cuba, and even refers to himself as the chosen one. Doesn't that sound dragon-like to you? Are these situations just temporary political whims? Or are we seeing Bible prophecy being fulfilled before our eyes? If verse 12 of Revelation 13 is happening, then it is even more proof that

But the mark of the beast, a Sunday worship law, is about to be enforced in America. The Bible says, "And he causeth all, both small and great, rich and poor, free and bond, to receive a mark in their right hand or in their forehead, and that no man might buy or sell, save he that had the mark, or the name of the beast, or the number of his name." If this event is just around the corner, all of us should start asking ourselves some important questions. How will I be able to live without being able to buy or sell? What if my devices, such as my phone, my car, my computer, were suddenly useless? What if your world, as you know it today, is suddenly and drastically altered? This is not about fear, but if you could do something about this, wouldn't you want someone to tell you about it? Now let me ask you, do you believe what God says? He is warning you because he loves you, and he wants you to not be caught unaware and unprepared for what's coming. Our mission is to educate people how to prepare for these coming events. And if you want to learn how to be prepared, go to amazingdiscoveries.org and subscribe to our prophecy newsletter to receive updates of training events and videos about becoming prepared for the times ahead. Keep studying. Are you tired of just scrolling through sermons on YouTube? It doesn't really feel real. It's not speaking to you. It doesn't feel like it's changing you, like you're having an experience. This is about to change, because Amazing Discoveries is determined to give the last warning message to the world. And something you maybe didn't know is this little statue right here has a lot to do with it. When the three angels' messages was first being given, and 5,000 people were filling tents to hear the message, they were using life-size images to give the message, to make it feel real. They were getting people involved. They were going to the cities to warn them of the things that were coming. And this is exactly what we are going to do. And we're going to need an army. We need people who want a different experience, who want the experience of giving the message to the people, warning the cities, the work that we're entrusted to do as Seventh-day Adventists, but it feels like everything is stagnant, like nothing's going forward. We're playing church. We're reading our Bible, but we don't feel the conviction. We don't feel the change happening. In order to have change, we need to act. We need to go. We need to serve. We need to share with people, and we need to give them the truth. A lot of people think they know the three angels' messages, but the fourth angel is a message of warning, warning to the cities and warning to the people of judgments that are coming. If you would like to join us in giving this loud cry to the world, go to amazingdiscoveries.org, and you're going to see some of the incredible things that are coming to a city near you.

The lecture tonight is titled The Man Behind the Mask because we want to know who the man behind the scenes is that is going to play a major role in the events culminating in the very end events before the coming of Christ. And the book of Daniel gives us a lot of information on this issue. And in fact, the book of Daniel, as we have said before, forms the template for the book of Revelation. And the prophecy that we will be going through tonight is a prophecy that acts as a key for the book of Revelation. Again, I'd like to remind you of our little dictionary of prophetic terms. White linen, righteousness. Trumpet, wind, is a symbol of war. Trumpet can also be a symbol of judgment. Prostitution is idolatry, being unfaithful to God. Water or sea equals nations, Revelation 17:5. A woman, you will remember, is a church, Zion, God's people. Tonight we're going to deal with beasts and kingdoms, and we'll see the definitions there for ourselves. And horns and kings and kingdoms, we'll see those definitions for ourselves as well. And the rock is Jesus. There are many, many texts indicating that. So let us have a look at this vision tonight of Daniel chapter 7. It's one of the most thunderous visions in the Bible. It's really staggering and it's actually quite scary. In the first year of Belshazzar, king of Babylon, so this is right towards the end of the Babylonian kingdom, Daniel had a dream. So now it's not the king who has a dream, but Daniel who has a dream. And obviously, Daniel is going to get more detail than the king had in his previous vision, which was the sort of the ABC of prophecy. He had a dream and a vision of his head upon his bed, and then he wrote the dream and told the sum of the matters. So he's going to explain it. We don't have to guess about this issue. Daniel 7, verses 2 and 3. And I saw in my vision by night, and behold, the four winds. What was that? War. Of heaven strove upon the great sea. So there was war among the nations. And four great beasts, kingdoms, came up from the sea, diverse from one another. They were different to each other. Daniel 7, verses 2 and 3. So now let's just make sure that we have this right. Bible prophecy symbols. Remember, the sea is people, nations, multitudes, Revelation 17:15, wind, we said was war, Jeremiah 49:36 and 37, beasts or kingdoms, Daniel 7:17. Let's read those texts to make absolutely sure. Revelation 17:15, the waters which thou sawest are peoples and multitudes and nations and tongues. So, here's the first symbol. Let's go to Jeremiah and see what we can see here, 49, verse 36. And upon Elam will I bring the four winds from the four quarters of heaven, and will scatter them towards all those winds, and there shall be no nation whither the outcasts of Elam shall not come. Verse 37. For I will cause Elam to be dismayed.

The four great beasts are four computers in Brussels. Oh, no, it doesn't say that at all. It says the four great beasts are four kingdoms that will arise from the earth. So four kingdoms are going to come, and they're described as beasts. 17:23, the fourth beast shall be the fourth kingdom upon the earth. So that's the biblical definition. We cannot make it anything other than what the Bible says it's going to be. So the four beasts are four kingdoms that shall arise upon the earth. And now we can look at the kingdoms and see where we are going. The first was like a lion and had eagle's wings. I beheld till the wings thereof were plucked, and it was lifted up from the earth and made to stand upon the feet as a man, and a man's heart was given to it. Daniel 7, verse 4. Now, the first kingdom that we had in Daniel chapter 2, the head of gold, Daniel identified it as what? Babylon. The first beast we see here is the lion with eagle's wings, which, by the way, was the symbol, one of the symbols of Babylon. And what is fascinating here is that this beast was made to stand upon the feet as a man, and a man's heart was given to it. This is a system, a kingdom that exalts the human above the divine. This is the ultimate apostasy against God, putting man in the place where God should be. And we will see as we continue in this series that end time events also culminate in this very matter. Man being placed where the divine should be. So Bab El, as I've already said, Babel, Bab is gate, El is God, portal to God, another way to God, another way, other than the prescribed way, which we find in the Bible. So here is this power that will arise, and it stands for Babylon. It parallels the head of gold, 605 to 539 BC. Let's have a look at Jeremiah for the symbolism. Jeremiah 4 verse 7, a lion has come out of his lair. A destroyer of nations has set out. He has left his place to lay waste your land. The prophet is speaking to Israel, Jerusalem. Your towns will lie in ruins without inhabitants. And the lion he was referring to was the kingdom of Nebuchadnezzar. Babylon was going to come. And Jeremiah applies the symbol of the lion to Babylon. So the first kingdom is Babylon. Here's a symbol that was used in Babylon. You can see the lion with the eagle's wings, part of that symbolism. Here's another relief. And there again, you see the lions with the eagle's wings, symbols of Babylon. So archaeology confirms that that was the symbolism that was used. So we do not have to guess at what was to transpire. The Bible gives us a good start. Daniel chapter 2 started with Babylon. Daniel chapter 7 starts with Babylon. And suddenly another beast, replace that with another word, kingdom, a second like a bear, it was raised up on one side and had three ribs in its mouth between its teeth, and they said thus to it, arise, devour much flesh. Daniel 7 verse 5. So this beast is going to come, and it's going to devour the flesh of the previous one. It's going to make war and replace it. And it had three ribs, and one side was higher than the other. Now, what was the next kingdom in Daniel chapter 2? It was Medo-Persia. Now, we have a little bit more detail here. The Medes and the Persians weren't equally yoked. At first, the Medes were the prominent one and was

raised up on one side. Later on, the Persians rose to be the equivalent and even higher. So it was not equal in its power. So the next kingdom to come along would be Medo-Persia, three ribs in its mouth. There were three major wars associated with that conquest. So Medo-Persia represents, is the parallel of the arms of silver and the chest, and they ruled from 539 to 331 BC. And there are the thrusts that they made, the one into Lydia, conquering these portions of the Babylonian Empire, the other thrust to Babylon itself, and the third one down into Egypt, and they basically conquered the entire Babylonian kingdom with these three conquests representing the three ribs in their mouth. Daniel 7 verse 6, after this I beheld, and lo, another like a leopard, which had upon the back of it four wings, as of a fowl. The beast had also four heads, and dominion was given to it. So the next kingdom to come along was Greece, 331 to 168 BC. And when Greece was at the height of its power, Alexander the Great died after a night of drunken stupor. He lingered for a while and then died. And the kingdom was divided into four, the four generals, Cassander, Lysimachus, Ptolemy, and Seleucid kingdom. That is the division of the Greek Empire into four. Fascinating. So there were four heads. So now we already have a total of six heads. The lion, the bear, plus the four makes six. After this, Daniel 7 verse 7, I saw in the night vision, and behold, a fourth beast, dreadful and terrible, exceedingly strong. It had huge iron teeth. Do you remember the symbol of iron? Where did we find it? In Daniel chapter 2, and it was a symbol of the Roman Empire. Here we have the same symbolism. It was devouring, breaking in pieces, and trampling the residue with its feet. Here's this mighty empire, politically the most powerful of the four, and it would destroy and devour with its feet. And there's something very interesting about it. Daniel 7 verse 7. It was different from all the beasts that were before it, and it had 10 horns. Right. There are no numbers of heads mentioned here, so we assume it had one head with 10 horns. So if you count all the heads of the beasts of Daniel chapter 7, how many heads do we have? We have seven heads. Seven heads. Now the beasts that we will find in the book of Revelation have seven heads. And the beasts in the book of Revelation with the seven heads also have all the components of the beasts that are mentioned here in Daniel chapter 7. So we must know what each of these heads represents and what the philosophies were that were associated with those time periods. Now this particular beast was also different from all the beasts that were before it, and it had 10 horns. Now the 10 horns, as we saw in the definitions, would also be kingdoms. Verse 24 says, and the 10 horns out of this kingdom are 10 kings that shall arise, and another shall rise after them. So after the 10 had arisen, after Rome had been divided into 10, another one would arise. And he shall be diverse from the first, and he shall subdue three kings. All right, this is fascinating. So the fourth beast divides into 10, but it's still basically that beast. It's still that beast that divides into 10. And out of this beast, amongst the division of the 10, comes another power,
and he is the

the one that adds the different flavor. Is that clear? Is that what the text says? He shall be diverse, different from the first. So Rome will be different to the others because of that beast. And he will rule for how long? Until the Ancient of Days came and judgment was given to the saints. That's a long, long time. Very long, long time. So Rome ruled from 168 BC to 476 AD. It will divide into 10. How many toes did the previous prophecy depict? 10 toes. There we have the 10 again. Divide into 10. Another will arise after them, and he will be different, and the system will remain how long? Until the Ancient of Days shall come. Whew, long time. So we're talking about a long, long time span. Rome ruled from 168 BC to 476 AD. And then it was divided up. So we have exactly the same sequence. We have the lion depicting the head of gold. Then we have the bear depicting the arms and the chest of silver. We have this four-headed leopard representing the hips of bronze. And then we have the terrible beast representing the legs of iron. And the 10 toes, when it divides into 10... Plus, it will be different because of another that arises after them. So, that's what we have so far. Daniel chapter 7, verse 19 to 20 and 23. Then I would know the truth of the fourth beast, which was diverse, different from all the others, exceeding dreadful, whose teeth were of iron and his nails of brass, bronze. So there was an element of bronze in this fourth beast. Bronze was a very important component. Now, in actual fact, the Greek Empire was basically just incorporated by Rome. Greek philosophy was the very basis of the Roman Empire. And in fact, when Rome split into the two legs, the one was the Byzantine Empire and the other one the Western Empire. And the empire was ruled from Constantinople, and that is where Greek philosophy abounded. Greek philosophy was the philosophy of the time. So there's this element of brass, of bronze. Bronze claws scratched. And we'll find these nails also, interestingly, elsewhere later on. Which devoured, broke in pieces, and stamped the residue with its feet. So he wanted to know about this terrible fourth beast. The fourth beast, we are told in verse 23, shall be a fourth kingdom upon the earth, which shall be different from all the kingdoms, and shall devour how much of the earth? The whole earth, and shall tread it down and break it in pieces. Now, did Rome, in its original form, take over the whole world, yes or no? Yeah. No. No. What about China? What about Japan? What about the Philippines? What about Australia? What about Southern Africa? What about the United States? What about South America? What about those areas? Did Rome rule over all of those, yes or no? Obviously not. But remember, the prophecy doesn't say Rome ends. The prophecy says that Rome is divided into 10 and that another arises after them who rules until when? Until the Ancient of Days comes. So the prophecy can still be fulfilled in that context. Doesn't that make sense? This is what the Bible says. There would be these kingdoms and 10 horns would arise, 10 kingdoms. 10 kingdoms represent the 10 toes. 476 until the second coming of Christ. These powers would somehow continue, and the little one after him that would arise later, he would be the different element, and he

would rule until the Ancient of Days came along. Daniel 2 verse 44, remember, talking about the 10 toes, which are the equivalent of the 10 horns, says, "And in the days of these kings shall the God of heaven set up a kingdom which shall never be destroyed, and the kingdom shall not be left to other people, but it shall break in pieces and consume all these kingdoms, and it shall stand forever." Now, Daniel was wondering about this. And in verse 8 it says, "I was considering the horns." So he's looking down the stream of time, and he's looking to where Rome divides up into 10 components. And he's looking at these 10 kingdoms that arise out of the Roman Empire. "And there was another horn, a little one." Actually, it says from littleness. It was first small, and then it grew bigger and bigger and bigger and bigger. Coming up, where does it come up? Among them. All right, so this little horn comes up among the 10. It's very important. Because this little horn is the man behind the mask. And this little horn comes up amongst the 10. So the 10 kingdoms are there, and he arises amongst them. So what type of power is this? This is a European power. Because the 10 horns arose out of the Western Roman Empire. So can we look for this little horn in the Middle East, for example? Yes or no? No. Can we look for this little horn in the United States of America, for example? No. Where do we have to look for him? There where he's supposed to arise. He has to come up among the 10. He comes up among the 10. And all 10 are there when he arises. Notice, before whom 3 of the first horns were plucked out by the roots. So because of this power, 3 of the 10 had to be removed. Does that make sense? We're going to take 3 away. And who's going to take them away? Or as a consequence of whom will they be removed? This power. It's very important that we get him absolutely spot on, because we don't want to make a mistake. "And there in this horn were the eyes like the eyes of a man, and a mouth speaking pompous words." Where did we find this symbolism earlier, this man symbolism? Babylon, remember? Found it in Babylon. Here's the same symbolism. In this power, man will once again lift himself up above the Most High and take the place of the Most High. This is another Bab-El, another portal to heaven. Man exalting himself above the divine with pompous words. He's speaking against God. All right, so now we have some history. He arises out of the division of the Roman Empire, once it is divided into 10, then only does he make his appearance. 3 of them are bothersome to him. They are eliminated under his influence. And then he rises up like a mushroom and sets man above the divine. That's what it says. "And the 10 horns out of this kingdom are 10 kings that shall arise, and another," there he is, "shall rise after them." Question, does he arise out of the remnant of the Roman Empire or out of the remnant of the Greek Empire? Roman Empire. Roman Empire. Don't forget that. The stone also struck the feet. It struck which empire? The Greek or the Roman Empire? The Roman Empire. So already, if you know this, you should be able to solve half of the problem of false prophecy out there in the world that says that the Antichrist will arise or arose in the past in the time of Greece. No, no, no. The Bible does not say that. The Bible says he arises when once Rome is divided into its components. That's what the Bible says. And he rules.

rules until the Ancient of Days comes. Is he around here now? Well, must he be here? Sure, he must be here. Are people waiting for him? Sure, what for? He's here. We shouldn't have to wait. We should just be able to say, there is. That's very interesting. So, he shall be different from the first. So the flavor of the fourth beast is made different by whom? By him. Why different? And he is the one that's responsible for removing three whole kingdoms. Well, you remember the kingdoms, the Anglo-Saxons, the Franks, the Alemanni, the Lombards, the Ostrogoths, the Heruli, the Burgundians, the Visigoths, the Suevi, and the Vandals. Those were the ten. But there were some terribly opposed to this power. Number one, the Heruli, A.D. 493. Look where they ruled. Look where they ruled. Now, these people had an interesting philosophy. And this philosophy differed substantially from the philosophy of this other little horn power. Now, unfortunately, we have no historic documents as to what the Heruli believed. Neither do we have any historic documents as to what the Ostrogoths believed. We have a little bit of what the Vandals believed, but none of their religious documentation. Why not? Because it has all been destroyed. So we only have information from those secondhand. Apparently, history tells us today that these three powers that were removed were Arian in their view. In other words, that they taught that Jesus was not God and therefore had to be removed. But there is really no evidence for that whatsoever, other than second-hand information by the very power that destroyed them. So they were destroyed 493 AD. Now, if this creature, this fourth one, this new power arose amongst them, then he must have arisen already before 493. The next one to go were the Vandals, AD 534. They plagued the Roman Empire, and they subjected large parts of the religious culture of the Byzantine and Roman world. They subjected it ferociously. And so eventually the Vandals were also destroyed by the armies of the Eastern Empire. And then came the Ostrogoths. They were the last ones. The Ostrogoths ruled until 538 AD. And they occupied first this area and later occupied and controlled the whole of the ancient Roman capital and surrounding areas. And so in 538 AD, the opposition to the little horn power disappeared and it rose like a mushroom. So the Alemanni, the remnant of the ten, the Germans today, the Burgundians, the Swiss, the Franks, the French, the Lombards, the Italians, the Saxons, the English, the Suevi, the Portuguese, the Visigoths, the Spanish, and the Heruli, the Vandals, and the Ostrogoths are eliminated, totally destroyed. In fact, these were not the only ones that they waged war against, though. No. The Visigoths, for example, probably, being very much related to the Ostrogoths, had similar sentiments, and there were many, many wars fought and much subjugation over here before these came in line with the thinking of the Little Horn Power as well. The greatest ally of the Little Horn Power was the Franks, who are today the French, and the first one to adopt this robe upon himself was Clovis. And Clovis will go down in history as the man who more than any other helped the little horn power to come to fruition. Daniel 7 verse 9. I beheld till the thrones were cast down, and the Ancient of Days did sit, whose garment was white as snow, and the hair of his head like the pure wool.
His throne was like the fiery flame, and his wheels as burning fire.

So Daniel is watching the events down here on earth, which all seem to revolve around this little horn power, and he sees a great judgment scene taking place in heaven. Verse 10 says, the judgment was set and the books were opened. So here is a judgment scene. And I saw in the night vision, and behold, one like the Son of Man, come with the clouds of heaven. That's an acronym for angels. We'll see that in a later lecture. And came to the Ancient of Days, and they brought him near before him. Verse 13. So this is not the coming of Christ to this earth. This is a scene that takes place in heaven as the little horn power sets up his domain here on this earth, so the judgment is ready to sit in the heavenly realm. Now, let's have a look at Paul's reference to the man of sin. In 2 Thessalonians chapter 2, verses 1 to 10, Paul describes when this power, this Antichrist power, will arise. Now we beseech you, brethren, by the coming of our Lord Jesus Christ and by our gathering together unto him, that you not be soon shaken in mind or be troubled, neither by spirit nor by word nor by letter as from us, as that day of Christ is at hand. You see, some were teaching, even in Paul's days, that the day of the Lord is at hand. And some were preaching that Christ was already ruling. And Paul says, no, there's first

Christ is not there yet. Let no man deceive you by any means, for that day, the coming of the Lord, shall not come except there come a falling away first. So first the church goes into apostasy, and that man of sin be revealed, the son of perdition. Only two folks in the Bible are called son of perdition. Only two. The one is the man of sin, and the other one was Judas. Now, how did Judas betray Jesus? With a kiss. He betrayed him with a kiss. You see, Judas pretended to still be one of them, and he betrayed Jesus. The other one, do you think he might also pretend to be one of them and betray Jesus with a kiss? Do you think it's possible on a greater scale? So, let no man deceive you by any means, for that day, the coming of the Lord, will not come except there come a falling away first, apostasy in the church, and that man of sin be revealed, the son of perdition, who opposes and exalts himself above all that is called God or that is worshipped, so that he, as God, sitteth in the temple of God, showing himself that he is God. So here is a power that assumes tremendous, presumptuous powers unto itself. In fact, this power is going to say, I am another God on this earth, and salvation is through me. But this power is going to be a subtle power that worked just like Judas worked. Just like Judas worked. And this is the spirit of Antichrist, whereof ye have heard that it should come, and even now already is in the world.

For the mystery of iniquity doth already work. So this power, this iniquitous mystery power, is already working in the world in Paul's time. So this is not a future power that will only come at the end of time. No, no, no. It's been here all along. Only he who now letteth will let until he be taken out of the way. Or let's read the BBE version. There is one who is keeping back the evil.

Christian church. So the early church knew, he says, what the hindrance was. The early church tells us what it did know upon the subject, and no one in these days can be in a position to contradict its testimony as to what Paul had by word of mouth only told the Thessalonians. It is a point on which ancient tradition alone can have authority. Modern speculation is positively impertinent on such a subject. Today, people are saying, well, what could have been holding it back? Maybe it's the Holy Spirit holding it back. Why should the Holy Spirit be holding it back? There was a power holding it back, and when that is removed, the Antichrist will arise, and he will remain until the Lord comes. So, what did the early church fathers know? What did Paul tell them verbally? What did he tell them, but what did he not write down? Well, let's go to the early church fathers. Tertullian on the resurrections, Christian apologists of 200 AD, he says, he who now hinders must hinder until he is taken out of the way. What obstacle is there but the Roman state? The falling away of which by being scattered into 10 kingdoms shall introduce Antichrist. So that's what the early church fathers believe. That when the Roman state goes, Antichrist will be revealed. Is that biblical according to Daniel chapter 7? Absolutely. When Rome divides into 10, when Roman state disappears, Antichrist will be revealed. That's what the early church fathers believe. Here's another one. John Chrysostom, homily 2, Thessalonians 2. He was bishop of Constantinople, 390. He says, only there is one that restraineth now until he be taken out of the way. That is when the Roman Empire is taken out of the way, then he, Antichrist, shall come. Believe the same thing. Here's another one, Edward Elliot, who writes a commentary on the apocalypse in 1862. He says, we have the consenting testimony of the early fathers from Irenaeus, the disciple of St. John, down to Chrysostom and Jerome, to the effect that it was understood to be the imperial power ruling and residing at Rome. So it's actually quite simple. When Rome falls, the Antichrist will come. While the Caesars held imperial power, it was impossible for the predicted Antichrist to arise. On the fall of the Caesars, he would arise. There's another source. Paul did not identify the restraining power, which they knew to be Rome, for fear of reprisals. Remember, the Christian church was under persecution by Rome. Here's another quote. So Paul didn't say, when Rome falls, he'll come. Because if he had said publicly and written, when Rome falls, he will come, he would have been in big trouble, and so would the persecuted church. So the early church believed that when Rome falls, Antichrist will arise. Daniel 7 says he will arise when Rome is divided into 10. Then he will arise. So that's the biblical criteria of when Antichrist starts ruling. We're going to talk now about this little horn power. Let's have a look at the attributes given by Daniel of the little horn power. Number one, he arises out of the fourth beast. Daniel 7, verse 7 and 8. Is everybody happy with that? So he comes out of Rome. That's where he arises. It's a Roman power. Number two, he arises amongst the 10 horns. I considered the horns, and beheld, there came up amongst them another little horn. So he has to arise in the Western Roman Empire. It is a European power. It's not any other power on this earth. He arises after the 10 horns. So he assumes his position of power sometime after 476 AD. And another shall arise after them. Verse 24. He is different from the other horns. He shall be diverse from the first. Verse 24. That's the fourth criterion. Here's another criterion. He becomes more stout than the others. More stout than his fellows. Verse 20. Here's a power that becomes mightier than any of the other kingdoms. You know what? It shouldn't be too difficult to see what the Bible is saying. Uncomfortable, yes, but not too difficult. He uproots three kingdoms before whom three fell. Verses

20. He has eyes like a man and spoke great words against the Most High. Verses 8 and verse 25. So he lifts himself up into the position where God should be, number one. He replaces divine precepts with human precepts, and he maps out the path to heaven through the power of man and not the power of God. This is a serious, serious issue. And he speaks great things against the Most High. We'll have to look at that. And then he'll make war against the saints. He'll wear out the saints. Verse 25. So this power must have been a persecuting power that fought against those who said, salvation is through the power of God alone. And then another criterion. He'll change times and laws. Verse 25 says he'll think to change times and laws. That's fascinating. Now, which times and which laws do you think God would be concerned about? Would God be concerned about silly little human laws? No. It must be modification of divine law. And the times must be changing the times which God had set. For example, God set the time, and it shall be evening, and it shall be morning the first day, and it shall be evening, and it shall be morning the second day. From evening to evening went the day. That's the first time. Then there were feasts and festivals and times that were set. Would this power change all of that? Fascinating. That's the ninth criterion given in the book of Daniel. Daniel is very precise. And he will rule, they shall be given into his hand unto a time, times, and the dividing of a time. Time, times, and half a time. Prophetic years, 3.5. We'll deal with that. Fascinating. Verse 25. And shall devour the whole earth. The fourth beast, which shall be different, shall devour the whole earth. The different component of it shall devour the whole earth and shall trample it and crush it. Does that include the United States of America? Uh-huh. Do you think you are being controlled by someone else? Do you think you might be being, right now, being controlled by someone else? The mighty USA? Do you think so? What about the mighty Russia? What about any mighty nation? What about China? Do you think they might be controlled right now by someone else? And it exists till the end, until the Ancient of Days came. Verse 22. Now, I'm not making this up. This is in the book of Daniel. You can get the book of Daniel yourselves and you can read it. And the final criterion, his dominion will be taken away at the end of time. But the judgment shall sit, and they shall take away his dominion to consume and to destroy it unto the end. The Bible says he shall be destroyed by the brightness of the Lord's coming. So no earthly power is going to take his power away. God himself is going to intervene. 13 criteria. There is only one power in the whole wide world, historically and otherwise, that can qualify, which is a rather sad criterion. Now, I don't want to upset anyone here this evening, and I don't want to hurt anyone's feelings. But the fact of the matter is that this power is so clearly identified that I myself, who was part of that power, had to resign from that power and leave it. I was affected myself. I was very shocked when I found this out, and it actually physically made me sick when I discovered this. So who is he? He arises out of the fourth beast. He arises among the ten horns. After the ten horns, he is different from the others. When the last wave of barbarian invasions had spent its force, the face of Europe had been transformed. Independent Germanic kingdoms had been established on the ruins of the Roman Empire. That's Church History, page 175. Out of the ruins of the Roman Empire, there gradually arose a new order of states whose central point was the papal see. Therefore, inevitably resulted a position not only new,

very different from the former. The Church and Churches, page 42 and 43. This is a Roman Catholic source saying that here was a different situation to what there was before. There are two theories on the Antichrist in the world today that are being taught by every single church in the world. Almost. The one is Rivera and the other one is Alcázar's policy. Now, what did they teach? They taught preterism and futurism. Preterism teaches that the Antichrist came in the past in the time of the Greeks. Futurism teaches that he'll come in the future after the Christian church has been taken away. And both of these doctrines are not biblical because both of them violate Daniel chapter 7, Daniel chapter 8, the whole book of Revelation. They violate every single biblical principle, all of them. And who were Ribera and who was Alcázar? Well, the two of them were Jesuits. So these are doctrines set into the world after the Reformation by the Roman Church itself to take away the emphasis from the papacy and put them in two different directions. Historian C.C. Eckhart, when the Roman Empire had disintegrated and its place had been taken by a number of rude, barbarous kingdoms, the Roman Catholic Church not only became independent of the state in religious affairs, but dominated secular affairs as well. The papacy and world affairs, page 1. So here was a horn, a kingdom that became more stout than the others. It dominated them. It qualifies. Historian Thomas Hobbes says, if a man consider the origin of the great ecclesiastical dominion, he will easily perceive that the papacy is none other than the ghost of the deceased Roman Empire sitting crowned upon the grave thereof. Okay, so Rome is not really gone. It's called the Roman Catholic Church, isn't it? So Rome is not really gone at all. Leviathan, page 457. He shall be different from the first. We saw that Rome says, yes, we're different. Because now it is a religious power that wields political clout. More stout than his fellows, Daniel 7:20. He would be mightier than the other kings. Did the kings of Europe bow down to the papacy? Yes, sometimes no. If no, eventually they were subjugated and did bow down. Eventually, they did have to come, like Frederick of Germany, and stand barefoot in the snow, waiting for a reprieve to get his kingdom back. The Most Holy Councils, volume 13, Rome says, we define that the Holy Apostolic See and the Roman Pontiff holds the primacy over how much of the world? The whole world. That's interesting. The vicar of the incarnate Son of God, anointed high priest and supreme temporal ruler, the Pope, sat in his tribunal impartially to judge between nation and nation, people and prince, sovereign and subject. Henry Connell Manning, temporal power of the vicar of Jesus Christ. So did they say that they were in control of all the other kingdoms? Yes or no? Yes, they claim so themselves. Keys of this blood, Pope John Paul II versus Russia and the West for control of the New World Order. Malachi Martin, pontifical professor at the Gregorian University in Rome itself. He's saying it, not me. Uprooted three kingdoms, then I would know the truth of the fourth beast, which was diverse from all the others, and of the 10 horns that were in his head, and of the other which came up, and before whom three fell. Daniel 7:19 and 20. Yes, Rome claims that the three were uprooted because they were Arian. They didn't believe that Christ was God, which is one of the teachings of Rome. But we will see that that is just an exoteric teaching of Rome. There is another teaching of Rome which is called esoteric, which is a hidden teaching which says something completely different. But that'll take another lecture. It has eyes like a man, and it spoke great words against the Most High. Here's a system that sets itself up above God,
and will speak against the Most High, and it will wear out

the saints. There was given him a mouth speaking great things and blasphemy, says verse 5. Blasphemy. So what is blasphemy? And it was given unto him to make war with the saints and to overcome them. Did the Roman church do this? Absolutely. Daniel 7:25, he shall speak great words against the Most High, shall wear out the saints of the Most High, think to change times and laws. Of course, you can't change God's laws. It's just the power that thinks it can. And they shall be given into his hand until the time, times, and the dividing of times. We'll have to look at those texts in detail. Let's first look at the biblical definition of blasphemy and see whether Rome qualifies. Well, we find it in John chapter 10, verse 30 and 33. I and the Father are one, says Jesus. Jesus says he's God. The Jews answered him, saying, we do not stone you for a good work, but for blasphemy, and because you, being a man, make yourself God. So the one definition in the Bible of blasphemy is if someone says that he's God. Well, there are many blasphemers in the world today, but that's the one definition. The other definition we find in Luke, where it says, and seeing their faith, he said to the man, your sins are forgiven you. And the scribes and the Pharisees began to reason, saying, who is this who speaks blasphemy? Who can forgive sins except God alone? So there are two biblical definitions of blasphemy. The one is if you say that you are God, and the other one is if you say that you can forgive sins. Well, what does the Rome say? Here's the Catholic Encyclopedia, volume 12, article on the Pope. It says, this judicial authority will even include the power to pardon sin. So Rome says it can forgive sins. The Catholic priest, page 78, says, seek where you will through heaven and earth, and you will find one created being who can forgive the sinner, who can free him from the chains of hell. That extraordinary being is the priest, the Roman Catholic priest. Interesting. Thou art a priest forever, says the ordaining bishop. He is no longer a man, a sinful child of Adam, but an alter Christos, another Christ. That's interesting. Another Christ in the place of Jesus Christ, in the place of, in Greek is anti-Christos, antichrist, in the place of. Forever a priest of the Most High with power over the Almighty. Now that's heavy, to say that you have more power than God. The Pope is not only the representative of Jesus Christ, but he is Jesus Christ himself, hidden under the veil of flesh, the Catholic National, July 1895. So Rome has always claimed that she is in the position of God. God himself is obliged to abide by the judgment of his priests and either not to pardon or to pardon, according as they, the priests, refuse or give absolution. The sentence of the priest precedes and God subscribes to it. Dignities and Duties of the Priest, volume 12, page 27. Wow. So the Catholic Church says who is saved and who is lost, and God hasn't got a hope. He has to abide by their judgment. And if they say no, God can't say yes. So who's mightier, they or God? They are. Is this blasphemy, yes or no? This is blasphemy of the highest order. Cardinal Bellarmine says, all names which in Scripture are applied to Christ, by virtue of which it is established that he is over the church, all the same names are applied to the Pope. That means he assumes the place of God. So he qualifies on that count. Given in Rome from our palace the 10th of February 1817, the 15th jurisdiction of the Most Holy Pontiff and Father in Christ and our Lord, our God, the Pope Leo the 12th. So the Pope had himself crowned as God. We hold upon this earth the place of God Almighty, the great ecclesiastical letters of Pope Leo. Did you know that when the papacy today writes an encyclical, it always signs the encyclical, Pope John Paul II, in other words, does this, given by us, capital letter, in our, capital letter, pontificate. Interesting.
Because God says, let us

make man in our image, capitals. So the papacy takes the prerogative, and to this day, by their writing, they claim to have and be the power of God. So Rome qualifies. The Most High Council. We define that the Holy Apostolic See and the Roman Pontiff hold the primacy over the whole world. Now this power would eventually take control of the whole world. Does Rome really control the world? That's ludicrous. Do you really believe that? Think it's possible? Well, we're going to have a lecture tomorrow on secret societies. I wouldn't miss it if I were you. Thomas Aquinas wrote, secular power, this is the great Catholic philosopher that is quoted by John Paul II more than any other philosopher of the Roman Catholic Church. He writes, secular power is subject to the spiritual power, as the body is subject to the soul. And therefore it is not a usurpation of authority if the spiritual prelate interfere in temporal things concerning those matters in which the secular power is subject to him. So everybody is subject to Rome. The Council of Trent declared, all temporal power is his. The dominion, the jurisdiction, and the government of the whole earth is his by divine right. All rulers of the earth are his subject and must submit to him. That was the Council of Trent. That's the one that ended the attack of the Reformation. Here we have a lady who said, Jesus said, I am the good shepherd. And this lady said, it's like being with God when she saw John Paul II. Did she wear out the saints? It was given him to make war with the saints and to overcome them. Well, again, Thomas Aquinas said that convicted heretics should be put to death just as surely as other criminals. The Catholic Church is a respecter of conscience and of liberty. Nevertheless, when confronted with heresy, she has resource to force, to corporal punishment, to torture. She lit in Italy the funeral piles of the Inquisition. Catholic professor Alfred Boudet, the Catholic Church, Renaissance, Protestantism. Yes, she admits it. Here is the Chiesa del Gesù, which is the seat of the Jesuits. Here is the Jesuit oath that is made, which basically says that they can get rid of any heretical king in the entire world, any commonwealth of governments that does not want to subject itself to the papacy, and anybody who does not submit to the authority of the Roman pontiff can be safely destroyed. So the church ruled as the woman ruling over kings. That is how she depicted herself throughout history. The Inquisition? Well, the Inquisition tells us that she wore out the saints, the Tower of London, The Hague in the Netherlands. What is the definition of heresy? Greek, heresis, choice. Deciding for oneself what one shall believe and practice. That's heresy. So who must decide for you? Rome must decide for you what you must believe. And if you do not fall in line with this, well, then you must be eliminated. You must be eradicated. These are representations of the pyres, the stakes of the Inquisition. And they killed literally millions and millions of people. This is the famous Huguenot monument in Africa, where the French Huguenots escaped, and after the great massacre, where the Huguenots were massacred, Bartholomew massacre, and they depicted themselves as a woman, a church, escaping with a Bible in her hand and the chains of Rome torn loose. Well, I have news for you. This woman is once again chained, and every other woman on the planet, talking of churches, is once again chained. Changes times and laws. Think to change times and laws. Daniel 7:25. Does the Pope claim that he changed God's law? Absolutely. Decretal, de translat, episcop. The Pope has power to change times, to abrogate laws, and to dispense with all things, even

the precepts of Christ. That's arrogance of the highest order. So they say that they can change these things. Did the papacy change the times? Certainly did. What calendar are we keeping in the world today? Who knows? We're keeping the Gregorian calendar. Who was Gregory? He was a pope. And were the times changed? Yes. On the authority of whom? Of the Jesuit astronomers. What did they change? They changed Easter. They brought the Easter feasts to bring them in line with the feast of Ishtar. They even called it that. Easter, Ishtar, Easter feast. And so, whereas the Pasch was celebrated according to the new moon, and the Passover could take place on any day of the week, depending on when the new moon was sighted, so the papacy changed it and followed the symbolism of the Sadducees, who were trained in Alexandria in occult teaching, and moved it in line with the Feast of Ishtar.

laws and dispense with the things and the precepts of Christ. The Pope can modify divine law, prompta bibliotheca. Who gives you the right, Mr. Pope, to change the law of God? The Ten Commandments, as originally given by God on the first tablet, you shall have no other gods before me. Then there is this big commandment that you shall not bow down to idols. And then you may not take the name of the Lord your vain. The Sabbath commandment is very prominent. And then you have the commandments dictating the relationship between man and man. Honor your father and your mother. Shalt not kill. Adultery. Theft. Thou shalt not bring false witness and covetousness. Those are the commandments as they are in the Bible. If you take the Catholic Catechism, you'll see that the second commandment has been removed. You shall not have other gods. He shall be able to change laws, of course, he says. I am the Lord of God. You shall have no strange gods before me. Thou shalt not take the name of the Lord thy God in vain. So the second commandment is gone. This one has moved one up. Remember to keep holy the Sabbath day. But what have they done to that? We'll see about that in a moment. And so they only have 9 commandments. And to get 10, they take the commandment on coveting and split it into 2. Thou shalt not covet thy neighbor's wife, and thou shalt not covet thy neighbor's goods. Very fascinating. Remember that this one over here says, thou shalt not covet thy neighbor's house, thou shalt not covet thy neighbor's wife. So they turn it round. Isn't that fascinating? They even have the gall to turn it round, as if they had the right to do that. The Catholic Encyclopedia says, the Church, after changing the day of rest from the Jewish Sabbath, or the seventh day of the week to the first, made the third commandment refer to Sunday, because the second one was gone now, as the day to be kept holy as the Lord's Day, Catholic Encyclopedia. So they changed the times. Even the day of worship, which was the seventh day, was shifted to the first day of the week. Matthew 5:17 says, think not that I came to destroy the law and the prophets. I came not to destroy, but to fulfill, to live them out. Here's the Convert's Catechism of the Catholic Doctrine, page 50. And it says, question, which is the Sabbath day? Answer, Saturday is the Sabbath day. Catholic Church is well aware of it. They know it. Question, why do we observe Sunday instead of Saturday? Answer, we observe Sunday instead of Saturday because the Catholic Church, in the Council of Laodicea, transferred the solemnity from the Saturday to the Sunday. So did she change times and laws? Yes or no? Yes, she did. Times, times, and half a time. What does that refer to? The saints will be handed over to him for a time, times, and half a time. If you have a modern Bible, it'll say 3.5 years. Now, prophetic years are different to normal years. A year, in a prophetic sense, had 360 days because the Hebrew year had 360 days. So, 360, 2 times, 720, half a time, half a year, 180. Add them all up, that would give you 1,260 prophetic days. Now, that becomes 1,260 literal years. Let's just sort this out. With the conquest of Rome by Belisarius commences the history of the Middle Ages. So when Rome was conquered and the Ostrogoths were removed, the history of the Middle Ages started. Philip Shape says, Vigilius ascended the papal chair 538 AD under the military protection of Belisarius. So when did the Little Horn power assume its authority? The answer is 538 AD, because the last of the Little Horns, or of the Horn powers that kept him back, were the Ostrogoths. They were removed in 538 AD, and Vigilius ascends the papal chair. So the dominance of Rome begins. Another shall arise after them, the Ten Kingdoms, established AD 476. After them, AD 538, papal rule commences. According to a decree which was issued by Justinian, Emperor of Rome,

Rome who said that the Pope will be the corrector of heretics and the ruler of all the churches. Now 538, if you add 1260, you come to 1798. 1798. What happened in 1798? Berthier entered Rome on the 10th of February 1798 and proclaimed a republic. Half of Europe thought Napoleon's veto would be obeyed and that with the Pope, the papacy was dead. So exactly according to prophetic time, and the Bible tells us to take a day for a year, exactly according to that time, when the clock struck 1798, the temporal power of the papacy was halted for a while. So 1,260-year time prophecy. 476 AD, the 10 kingdoms are established. 538 AD, the bishop officially recognized as the ruler of all the churches. 1,260 years of time prophecy brings us to 1798 fulfilled. His domain and dominion ended. 1,260 years. It was based on 1,260 days, which is the same as 3.5 prophetic years, but it's also the same as 42 months. 42 times 30, that was the biblical month. 42 times 30 is also 1,260. Now in Revelation 12, verse 6, we read, 1,203 score days. That's 1,260 days. In Revelation 12, 14, a time, times, and half a time. See how Revelation picks up the theme of this power and brings it into the heart of Revelation? Here they all are. Daniel 7, 25, time, times, and the dividing of time, referring to this power. Daniel 12, 7, time, times, and a half. Revelation 11, 2, 42 months. Revelation 11, 3, 1260 days. Revelation 12, 6, 1260 days. Revelation 12, 14, time, times, and a half a time. Revelation 13, 5, 40 and 2 months. All of these referring to the same power. Notice how many there are. 1, 2, 3, 4, 5, 6, 7. The Bible is fantastic. What's it telling us? That this power would set itself up as another God. Because seven is the number of God. And it would assume all these characteristics. And I saw one of his heads as it were wounded to death. And his deadly wound was healed. Rome receives a wound in the form of the little horn power. But it's going to be healed. And all the world wandered after the beast. Revelation 13, 3. So the same power that ruled over the saints for 1,260 days receives a mortal wound, 1798, will rise again and the whole world will be subject to it. That's what the Bible says. And power was given him over all kindreds and tongues and nations. Does that include the United States? Does that include my country? Yes, it does. Ronald Reagan and the papacy made a holy alliance. That's a fascinating story. We'll have to go into that into a little bit more detail. And so, even the mighty United States subjected itself to this power. Here we have a signal picture between Gorbachev and the papacy. This is the mighty Soviet Union at that stage, greeting and acknowledging this power. It is a big idea, a new world order, where diverse nations are drawn together in a common cause. Only the United States has both the moral standing and the means to back it up. At the Second Vatican Council, this was a 1962 document, it states, "It is our duty, therefore, to strain every muscle in working for the time when all war will be completely outlawed by international consent." This is the Second Vatican Council. This goal undoubtedly requires the establishment of a universal public authority acknowledged as such by all and endowed with the power to safeguard on behalf of all security, regard for justice, and respect for rights. Pope Paul VI wrote in the section entitled

title Towards Effective World Authority, he wrote, "This international collaboration on a worldwide scale requires institutions that will prepare, coordinate, direct it until finally there is established an order of justice which is universally recognized. Who does not see the necessity of thus establishing progressively a world authority capable of acting effectively in judicial and political sectors?" Fascinating stuff. And who was crowned ruler of the whole world? This man himself. Fascinating. John Paul, superstar. Maastricht, the United Europe. What has the world to say about this? Why has the Parliament of Europe got this construction? A very interesting construction. We'll give a whole lecture on this interesting situation in Europe and what it means. What did George W. Bush say about this power? March 22, he said, "The best way to honor Pope John Paul II, truly one of the great men, is to take his teaching seriously, is to listen to his words and put his words and teachings into action here in America. This is a challenge we must accept." So who is subject to who here? Who is subject to who? In 1991, the Pope called for a new world order. Well, what was his New Year's speech about this year? He had only one message. And he said, it's time to establish the world authority right now. That was his request. He visited the United Nations. He spoke on behalf of all the religions in the entire world. Now, please note that that includes Buddhism and Hinduism and Shintoism and Zoroastrianism and Protestantism and Catholicism and the whole shooting match. Is there an agenda? And Gorbachev said, we must help John Paul II because he is right in his request for a new world order, said Gorbachev when the Pope spoke at the United Nations at its 50th celebration. All right. Do you think it is possible that Rome could be this power? That the Vatican could be this power? But surely the Vatican looks like a noble Christian power trying to set the right values into the world. Doesn't it look like that? Remember the Bible says, man of perdition, Judas looked like one of them, but he betrayed Jesus with a kiss. Here is a power that looks like one of them, but could just betray it with a kiss. We'll have to go into the secrets of the secret societies to find out what this is all about. What did the reformers teach on this power? Many of the great Christians of the Reformation and post-Reformation times shared this view of prophetic truth and identified Antichrist with the Roman papacy. Among the adherents of this interpretation were the Waldenses, the Hussites, Wycliffe, Luther, Calvin, Zwingli, Melanchthon, the Baptist theologian John Gill, the Martyrs, Cranmer, Tyndale, Latimer, Ridley. All of them said Rome was the Antichrist. Let's see what Martin Luther said. Luther said, I know that the Pope is Antichrist and that his seat is that of Satan himself. The papacy is a general chase by command of the Roman pontiff for the purpose of running down and destroying souls. That's pretty straight talk. He didn't mince words in those days. What did John Calvin say? He said, we call the Roman pontiff Antichrist. Interesting. What did John Wesley say? He said, he is in the emphatic sense the man of sin as he increases all manner of sin above measure. That's what the reformers said. What did John Knox say? He said that the Pope should be recognized as the very Antichrist. Well, the reformers didn't want anyone to forget. So in Nuremberg, which was the seat of Protestantism, on the town hall, they had this sculpture presented over the two doors.
And if you look over here, you'll find something interesting.

find the prophecy we dealt with tonight. On the one side, you have a lion with eagle's wings, and they have a ruler next to him, and they tell us who he is. It is Nebuchadnezzar. So who did the reformers say the lions with eagle wings stood for? Babylon. If we go to the other side, you have a bear with three ribs in his mouth, and they've put a king next to him, a mighty king, to tell us who they believed it represented. And who was it? This is Cyrus the Great. So hereby they are saying it was the Medes and the Persians. The reformers didn't mince words. They put it in stone. You can go and see it today. If you go to the other side, you'll see the other door. That's what it looks like. Let's go a little bit closer. There is a leopard beast with four heads. And who do they put next to it to say who they believed it was? That's Alexander the Great. So they identified it with Greece. And on the other side is a terrible beast with 10 horns. And they have a mighty emperor there. And who is he? He's Julius Caesar. So who did they say it was? They said it was Rome. And then over here, they have this strange little structure coming up amongst them. And it has the face of a man, and it has this strange little crown. They made no bones as to who it was. They said it was Rome. Who teaches that today, Storm? Nobody? Nobody teaches it anymore? Do the Christian churches teach it? No, they don't. In fact, they've all joined the ecumenical movement, which says, let's again accept Rome as our spiritual leader. All the Christian denominations are part of the ecumenical movement. And all of them are saying, put the chains back on. Rather sad. Let not anyone deceive you by any means, for that day shall not come unless the first comes of falling away. And the man of sin shall be revealed, the son of perdition, who opposes and exalts himself over all that is called God, all that is worshipped, so that he sits as God in the temple of God, setting himself forth that he is God. Does this make sense now? It certainly does. If it were possible, they shall deceive the very elect. The garb of Christianity is so perfect that we do not see the core of occultism behind it. Who really runs the show there? Who is behind it? What power is yielded in Rome? Who is the Black Pope? Who is Peter Hans Kolvenbach at the moment? Who is that? What is his role in the world? Would you like to know? So we see, he shall devour the whole earth. That means this web of intrigue must spread across the whole world, and he will continue to the end. He's here right now, but his dominion will be taken away at the end of time. Now, I am not saying that any Roman Catholic who is not aware of any of this which is in the Bible is Antichrist. I'm talking about a system here. This is a system. There are many, many fine Roman Catholics in the Roman Catholic Church who worship God according to the best knowledge and according to the conscience that they have. And God takes the knowledge that they have and judges according to the knowledge that they have. I'm talking about a system that has deceived even its own members and that sets itself up above God. The Bible says, the judgment shall sit and they shall take away his rulership, to cut off and to destroy until the end, and the kingdom and the rulership will belong to whom? Will belong to God's people. For the Son of Man is going to come in his Father's glory with his angels, and then he will reward each person according to what he has done. And the greatness of the kingdoms under all the heavens, says Daniel, shall be given to the people of the saints of the Most High, whose kingdom is an everlasting kingdom, and all kingdoms shall serve and obey him. God is going to make an end of all things very soon. And to find out what the intrigue behind the intrigues are, I invite you to come to the next lectures. Even if you were upset tonight, it's very important that you come to the next lectures, because this

Did you know that King Artaxerxes made a decree in 457 BC to rebuild Jerusalem? This event served as the starting date for a time prophecy in the book of Daniel. The Bible says, 70 weeks are determined upon thy people and upon thy holy city. Know therefore and understand that from the going forth of the commandment to restore and to build Jerusalem unto the Messiah, the Prince, shall be 7 weeks and 62 weeks. Daniel 9:24-25. Remember, days in Bible prophecy symbolize years. See Ezekiel 4:6 and Numbers 14:34. If you count 69 weeks or 483 years from 457 BC, you come to the year 27 AD. In this same year, Jesus, the Messiah, was baptized, fulfilling this portion of the prophecy.

Welcome you to our presentation entitled The Truth About Temptation. And before we open God's Word together, we're going to have a word of prayer. And so I'll kneel and I invite you to bow your heads together with me. Father in heaven, we are so grateful that we can open your word. We are so grateful that we can invite you to guide us into a knowledge of your truth. So we ask for your Holy Spirit to be with us now and that you will speak to us, each one individually, that we may learn what temptation is and how we can endure temptation in your spirit and with your help and with your empowerment that comes from above. So be with us now and guide us in this study, we pray in your precious name. Amen. Amen. So our topic is titled The Truth About Temptation, and I subtitled this message Self-Control in an Out-of-Control World. And I think each of you will agree with me that we do indeed live in a world out of control. And how do we maintain self-control in the world in which we live? And how does this all revolve around temptation? What is it? And how does it play out in our lives? And how do we resist it with the Spirit of God? We're going to look at some of these questions, and we're going to begin our study together. And so I hope you have your Bibles with you. And I invite you to turn to the book of James, the New Testament book of James, beginning in chapter 1. James chapter 1, and I'm going to read from verse 12. James, the first chapter, beginning in verse 12. Blessed is the man who endures temptation. And we want to talk together about how we can endure temptation. And listen to what it goes on to say. Blessed is the man who endures temptation, for when he has been approved, he will receive the crown of life which the Lord has promised to those who love him. I'm sure that each one of you want that crown of life. You want to spend eternity with Jesus. And so in order for us to spend eternity with Jesus, we are to have his life represented in us, through us. We need his spirit in us in order to overcome that which separates us from him, which is sin. Now, I want you to take notice what as it goes on here in James chapter 1 to describe how temptation works. James chapter 1, continuing.

Let no one say when he is tempted, I am tempted by God. For God cannot be tempted by evil, nor does he himself tempt anyone. But each one is tempted when he is drawn away by his own desires and enticed. Then when desire has conceived, it gives birth to sin, and sin, when it is full grown, brings forth death. And so we find here in James chapter 1 a sequence of how temptation works. We are enticed by something, and we have a desire for something, and then as we dwell upon that desire and we make that desire our own, then what happens is that the desire conceives and brings forth sin. And we know that sin leads to death. The Bible puts it very clear in Romans chapter 6 and verse 23, the wages of sin is death. And so what we find here in James chapter 1 is how temptation works in our life. We are enticed by something, we involve in that desire, and then that desire conceives, it brings forth sin and death. Now, it is important to understand right at the beginning of this presentation the truth about temptation, that temptation in and of itself is not sin. As a matter of fact, we know very well that Jesus was tempted like we are, and yet in him was found no sin. He was blameless. He was without blemish. He was without sin. And so the temptation itself is not the sin, but once we engage in that temptation and we make it our own and we allow that desire to conceive, to bring forth sin, that's when we find ourselves separated from God. And I want to bring you to a passage in the Bible that I think

Blessed is the man who walks not in the counsel of the ungodly, nor stands in the path of sinners, nor sits in the seat of the scornful, but his delight is in the law of the Lord. And in his law he meditates day and night. He shall be like a tree planted by the rivers of water that brings forth its fruit in its season, whose leaf also shall not wither, and whatever he does shall prosper. In this illustration that is given here, we basically have two roads, two ways. And it describes the man that is blessed because he is making the law of God his focus. He's allowing the law of God to be written in his heart. He shall be, as it says in verse 3, like a tree that is planted by the waters that will bring forth fruit. That's the experience that God wants for you and for me. And yet it also describes here what happens when we do not walk in the path of the Lord, but rather in the path of sin. It tells us in verse 1, blessed is the man who works not in the counsel of the ungodly. So we can either walk in the counsel of God or in the counsel of the ungodly. Nor stands in the path of sinners, nor sits in the seat of the scornful. Do you see a progression there? It's almost like this is kind of the mental picture that I get in my mind. If let's say this pulpit here is the object of desire, enticement, this is the sin that I know is opposed to the will and way of God, and I'm not to involve myself in it or to look at it or engage in it, the impression you get here as you read Psalms chapter 1 is of a person that is walking by, right? He's walking, but then he sees it and he stands still, and then the next moment the Bible says he sits down. It's an engagement in that act that separates us from God, that act of sin. This is when temptation has become a desire that has conceived and brings now forth sin and death. Right? So Psalms chapter 1 shows us these two paths. Either we are in a path in which our focus is on the law of God, the commandments of God. They are our meditation day and night. This is our focus. We are focusing on God, on Christ, on His commandments. And this enables us and strengthens us to resist temptation, right? When it comes in our lives. Temptation in and of itself is not a sin. As a matter of fact, we are all bombarded by temptation day by day. The temptation is there, and we are walking in life, and it is right there on all sides. But the question is if we're going to stand still and engage in it, or if our focus is going to be on Christ. Right? Does that make sense so far? Now, with this in mind, we're going to further examine how temptation works and how we can have self-control in an out-of-control world. And so I invite you to turn in your Bibles to the book of Proverbs. You're there in the book of Psalms. Right after the book of Psalms comes the book Proverbs. And turn with me to Proverbs chapter 16. Proverbs chapter 16, and look at verse 32. Proverbs, the 16th chapter, and verse 32. As we talk about self-control, as we talk about how to resist temptation, listen to what the Bible says. Proverbs 16, verse 32, he who is slow to anger is better than the mighty, and he who rules his spirit than he who takes a city. That's quite interesting. We get almost the imagery here of a warfare. And do you know that we are living in a spiritual warfare? Do you know that we are engaged in a battle? And it's not always a battle that you can see with your physical eyes, but it's a battle nonetheless, a battle that is taking place for your soul and for my soul. Our minds are the battlefield where this all plays out. And the Bible tells us in Proverbs chapter 16 and verse 32, he who is slow to anger is better than the mighty. He who rules his spirit than he who takes a city. We look at history and you know, sometimes you read in history books and they make movies and you know, Hollywood makes movies about them, and there are novels about these men of war that take cities and that conquer nations. And yet the Bible says the true mighty one is not the one that takes a city, but the one that can actually rule his spirit. Isn't that interesting? Well, let's go to a second text in the book of Proverbs. You're there in chapter 16. Just flip over a couple of pages to Proverbs chapter 25.
Proverbs in the 25th chapter,

And look at verse 28. Proverbs chapter 25 and verse 28. I said this is going to be a real Bible study as we look at the truth about temptation. Proverbs chapter 25 and verse chapter 25 verse 28 says, "Whoever has no rule of his own spirit is like a city broken down without walls." Isn't that interesting? Again, we get the imagery here of a battle, the imagery of a war. Whoever has no rule of his own spirit is like a city broken down without walls. Well, you know, in the times that this was written, you knew exactly what that meant, because a city without walls was a very vulnerable place. It was a place where the enemy could just march in and take control. And do you know that this is exactly describing the lives of millions in our world today? Because they cannot rule their spirit, because they don't know how to resist temptation, they are like a city without walls, and the enemy is just marching straight in and taking us captive in our desires, enticing us to do things that separate ourselves from our Creator and from our God. And so we want to learn how we can meet temptation in the power of God, how we can have self-control in an out-of-control world. One of my favorite authors, Ellen Gold White, she wrote this little sentence that I think is just so powerful on this topic. She says the following in one of her books, Fourth Testimonies to the Church, page 656. She says, very short, very to the point, she says, "Strength of character consists of two things. Power of the will and power of self-control." Isn't that interesting? If we're talking about the character, strength of character, how can we actually walk in life having those temptations on our sides, but able to keep our focus on God, keep our focus on Christ, and not be enticed and drawn away into sin? How does that happen? Strength of character consists of two things: power of the will and power of self-control. Now, we just read in those two texts in the book of Proverbs that, you know, if we cannot rule our spirit, we're like a city that is taken. If we cannot rule our spirit, we are like a city without walls. And you get this mental picture of a battle, a warfare that is going on for our characters, for our lives. You know, when you look at history, there's a very interesting individual, and you're all very familiar with him. That's Alexander the Great. And he was the commander of the Greek army. And now I'm talking about the literal physical battle, the war. He never lost any battle. As a matter of fact, at one point of time, he was facing off with the king of the Medes and the Persians, and which was King Darius at that time. And King Darius outnumbered Alexander the Great 1 by 10. And so he had a much larger army, a much stronger army, and yet history tells us that Alexander the Great, as he went to war with the Medes and the Persians, that he used his men and his horsemen in such a way that he was able to surround the enemy, and he absolutely overthrew the Medes and the Persians there on the field of Arbela. And he completely won that battle. And he continued to march his men throughout the Medo-Persian army, throughout the Medo-Persian empire, far into the regions of India, and he never lost a battle. And yet, Alexander the Great, when he was only, historians say, either 32 or 33 years old, something around that age, when he was only a young man, he died. And the way he died is so tragic, because every time he would conquer an army, every time he would conquer a city, he would party with his friends, and he would drink. He would drink himself, you know, into a complete stupor. And this caused, ultimately, his death at a very, very young age. He drank himself to death, and he got a sickness because of that, that ultimately led to his death. Isn't it interesting that this individual, Alexander the Great, was able to conquer the then known world, but he couldn't conquer himself? He could conquer the world, but he couldn't rule his own spirit. He was tempted, and he engaged in that temptation and drank himself to death and died at a very young age. And historians have looked at Alexander the Great, and of course he's a hero.

of history as they look at his, he was just a genius on the battlefield. He knew how to inspire his men. As a matter of fact, he would go around from one to another of his soldiers just before they would engage in battle, and he would encourage them personally, and they looked up to him, and they thought he was marvelous. He was like a god to them, and they would fight for him, and he would win the battles. And so Alexander the Great was able to inspire, he was able to motivate, he was able to conquer, but he could not conquer himself. Now, isn't it interesting that we have another figure in history and central in Scripture, which is Jesus Christ, and Jesus Christ also died at the young age of 33. And yet Jesus Christ didn't conquer any city. Jesus Christ didn't conquer any land, but he did conquer the hearts of the people, and he did it by exercising self-control and by resisting temptation. Isn't that powerful? I mean, who is your commander today? If your Lord and Savior is Jesus, do you know that Jesus is the one that is going to motivate you to fight the battles, not the literal battles of this world, but the battles against temptation, the battles against self, the battles that that we are bombarded with every single day. And we can receive power and strength from our commander, Jesus Christ himself. He died at a young age, but he was able to rule his spirit. He was able to conquer self. He was able to resist temptation, to live a sinless life. And because of his death, you and I can be empowered and strengthened to walk in obedience and to actually resist the temptations of this life. And so we want to look closely at how we can do that. We want to look closely at what the Bible says about having self-control in an out-of-control world. Now, if I would ask you the question, do you need self-control? I think everyone would say yes. I mean, we know those things in our life that just draw us away from the actual things that we want to prioritize in our minds. You know, as we read Scripture, as we spend time with God, we know what are the important things of life, but there are so many things around us that take away our attention from that which matters most. I don't know what it's for you, but we all have our own temptations in life, those things that draw us away from that which matters most. But I want you to take notice of a powerful promise that we find in Scripture that can help us through these moments. I want you to turn in your Bibles to 2 Corinthians chapter 10, the second book of Corinthians chapter 10, beginning in verse 3. And I just love this passage here, these verses here. I've claimed them on many an occasion, and these are promises that you can claim over and over again and make them your own, and they will never lose their power. 2 Corinthians chapter 10, beginning in verse 3. Listen to the language. For though we walk in the flesh, we do not war according to the flesh. You see, my friends, we are engaged in a warfare. This warfare is not a warfare where we are on a literal battlefield, but this is a warfare against temptation and sin. It's a warfare against those things that entice us and draw us away from that which matters most, that draw us away from our Creator and our Savior. And so it says, for though we walk in the flesh, we do not war according to the flesh. For the weapons of our warfare are not carnal, but mighty in God for pulling down strongholds. Listen to the language. The language really portrays here a battle that is taking place. Verse 5, casting down arguments and every high thing that exalts itself against the knowledge of God, bringing every thought into captivity to the obedience of Christ. Isn't that powerful? Do you know that this warfare is not a warfare that takes place somewhere outside of you? It's actually a warfare that takes place in your very mind. And the Bible promises that through the power of Christ, every thought that exalts itself against a knowledge of God, against the things of God, according to that passage, can be brought captive to Christ.
Because of what Christ has done in his life, because of the

death and resurrection of Jesus, he now extends this power, his Holy Spirit, so that every single thought that would rise against Christ, against God, can be brought captive by the power of Jesus. And do you know that we can claim this scripture? Because this is exactly where the battle begins. Isn't that true? If we take our illustration from the beginning in the book of Psalms, it says, you know, blessed is the man that does not walk in the path, in that wrong path. And then when he walks by that temptation, when we looked at that illustration, then what happens? You stand still, and the next moment you sit down. There is an engagement in that act that draws us away from God. But the very moment that we are walking through life, and whatever that temptation may be, where does it first pop up? It first pops up in the mind, right? God, and there's this voice, that draws you away from God. Go and do this. And you know it's not in accordance with God's will for your life. And yet that temptation dwell upon it. You think about it, and it's drawing you away. It's enticing you. At that very moment, my friends, we can take this promise in 2 Corinthians chapter 10, and we can claim it as our own. And we can say, God, you promised that the weapons of our warfare are not carnal, but mighty in God. You promised that you can bring every thought into your captivity, into captivity in Jesus Christ. So whatever thoughts they are, whether it's the thoughts of lust, or it's thoughts of anger, or it's thoughts of retaliation, or it's thoughts of jealousy, whatever these thoughts or temptations are, whether it's bitterness, whatever it is, we can say, Christ, you are victorious. Now, may you bring that victory into my life. That victory that you wrought for me on Calvary, make this a reality in my life right now. Bring my thoughts in captivity to your will and your way. What a promise. What a powerful promise we have been given. And never forget that we are serving a commander that never lost a battle. And he can win the battles in our life when we allow him to, when we surrender our will to his will. Remember this powerful punchline given to us by Ellen White. She says, strength of character consists in two things: power of the will and power of self-control. Now, when we talk about power of the will, it's very interesting. The power of our will is closely connected with our decisions and choices. We have been created with a frontal lobe. And here is situated our will, our reason, our spirituality, and our conscience. This is where we communicate with God, the part of the brain that God has made in order for us to actually be able to communicate with him. Now, we are created and designed as free moral agents to make rational choices. And these choices we make with our frontal lobe. It's the power of the will. And with the will, what we can do is we can surrender our lives to Jesus Christ. We can actually make a conscious decision to allow Christ to have the control in our lives. This is the power of the will. It is giving ourselves over to the control of Jesus Christ, to the control of God. Because in and of ourselves, we cannot resist temptation. In and of ourselves, when we are walking that path and temptation comes upon us, we will be naturally inclined to engage in whatever that temptation is, which will conceive into sin and bring forth death. The only way that we can conquer is to have our focus on Jesus and to surrender our will to his. That's the power of the will, to surrender it to the control of a power outside of ourselves. And that power is none other than the power that comes from God. And you know, this is such a crucial distinction with the spiritual paths that are promoted around us in the world today. When you look at the different religions and the different paths of spirituality in our world today, lots of these religions and spiritual paths are saying, you know what? You just need to discover the power that is within you. You just need to unleash this power that naturally is within you. And it's going back to the very first lie of the serpent in the Garden of Eden, where he said to Eve, if you take of the fruit, you shall be as God, right? And this is being repeated in many religions, and even, sadly, in many Christian churches today. We need to get back to the root of Scripture that tells us that there's nothing in and of ourselves to resist temptation, but there's a power that we need to take hold of, and that power is outside of us. And it is in the Word of God, it is in the promises of God that we can claim.

You know, it's so beautiful when we can take these promises and make them our own. It's a good thing to memorize Scripture. It's a good thing to write down these passages in order for when temptation faces us to actually read them, to actually claim them in prayer, and to experience the power that comes from God. You know, I want to look at another passage that is so important for us as we look at the truth about temptation. Turn with me in your Bibles. You're in 2 Corinthians. Turn to 1 Corinthians chapter 10. 1 Corinthians chapter 10, and we want to look at verse 12 and 13. And this is two verses that we're actually going to spend the rest of our time in, because these verses have so much to say about the truth of temptation. They have so much to say about how we can have self-control in an out-of-control world. You know, there are various lies that we have come to believe about temptation, but these two simple verses that we're going to look at right now, they overthrow these lies of the enemy that he has brought in regarding temptation. I want you to take notice what it says. 1 Corinthians chapter 10, verse 12 and 13. The Bible says, "Therefore, let him who thinks he stands take heed lest he fall. No temptation has overtaken you except such as is common to man, but God is faithful, who will not allow you to be tempted beyond what you are able, but with the temptation will also make a way of escape that you may be able to bear it." Now, these verses are just so power-packed as it comes to what temptation really is and what it's not. You see, what are the lies about temptation? Well, I just want to quickly look at three of them that these verses that we just read absolutely overthrow. The first of those lies is that I am beyond temptation. You know, we think, and we might not conscientiously say it that way, but subconsciously, we think, you know what, I've been through that, that's kind of my past, you know, I can handle this now, I'm over that, and so I'm beyond temptation, I can't be tempted in this specific sin anymore because, you know, as a matter of fact, you know, I'm a mature Christian. We might not say it all in this way, but these are kind of the things that go through our mind. I can handle it. But you know, the moment that we think we can handle temptation on our own is the very moment that we're about to fall for it. You know, 1 Corinthians chapter 10, going back to this verse here, verse 12, listen to what it says. "Therefore, let him who thinks he stands take heed lest he fall." Do we have any examples in Scripture where this happened? Well, absolutely. You think about, for example, Peter. Peter, the bold, courageous Peter. He said to Jesus, "I will never forsake you. I will never deny you." What happened? Very shortly after that, he denied his Savior three times, right? Take heed lest you fall. When you think you stand, take heed lest you fall. And many people think that, well, I'm beyond temptation. I can handle this. Think about David, King David. Oh, he had so many victories with God. He had so many experiences with God. And what happened is, you know, he was of older age and he was kind of settling down. And he said to his men, you know, you go out to war. You go out and conquer that city. I'll stay back this time. And as he stayed back, he went for a walk on the walls of his palace. And what did he see? He saw, right? He saw the wife of Uriah, and we know the rest of the story. It led to both. It led to murder. It led to lying. It led to adultery. It led to immorality. It led to all of these things, because for a moment, he was off guard. He was off guard. And when we are off guard and we think we're okay, when we think we stand, take heed lest you fall. And so the first lie about temptation is the lie that we are beyond temptation. Peter thought he would never deny his Lord, and he denied his Lord. David thought he would never commit adultery, or he would never, you know, steal someone else's wife and then end up murdering a person and lying about it. He didn't think that that was going to happen, but it happened. And there are many other illustrations and stories that we could refer to in Scripture. Take heed lest you think you stand. The Bible tells us that we should not believe the lie that we are beyond temptation. Even when we are mature Christians, even when we have walked with Jesus for a long time, our focus must continually be upon

Jesus Christ and the power that He has to guide us. Don't go to places where you think you can handle it, but where you will fall into things that you know will lead you away from God. You know, the Corinthians thought that way when Paul wrote here to the Corinthians. They thought that, you know, we're no longer idolaters and we no longer worship in these temples and we can handle this. We can go into those temples. We can you know, eat this food that has been sacrificed to idols. We can handle this. But many of them were drawn away when they engaged in these things. And so the Bible tells us, take heed lest you think you stand, lest you fall. The first lie, I am beyond temptation. And what is another lie regarding temptation? Another lie regarding temptation is my temptation is unique. My temptation is unique. And the uniqueness of my situation allows me to engage in this because, by the way, no one else is dealing with this. It's only a situation that I am handling, and God will make an exception for me. You know, and again, you might not consciously phrase it that way, but subconsciously this is going through the minds of many. Take notice what it says again, back to our verse here, 1 Corinthians chapter 10, verse 13. It says, no temptation has overtaken you except such is, listen to the words here, common to man. No temptation has overtaken you except such is common to man. In other words, the temptation that you are facing, however unique you may think it is, in reality it's not unique. There are thousands, if not millions, of people that are going through the very same thing. And after all, Jesus has been tempted in all points like as we are, it says in the book of Hebrews. And yet He was without sin. And so sometimes we try to excuse our sin because of our temptation being so unique, and we say things like this, you know, if you would have been in my situation, if you would have had the job that I had, or if you would have been married to the person that I was married with, or if you had the child like I have, or if you were lived here, or if you didn't have these means, or you were like this, you would have also fallen into and fill in the gap. Right? We use the circumstances of our life to cover up the sin that we're engaged in. And we say that, well, you know what? I just am engaged in this. This is the way I'm living because of my unique situation. And yet the Bible tells us in 1 Corinthians chapter 10 and verse 13 that no temptation has overtaken you except such is as common to man. In other words, the uniqueness of our situation is maybe not that unique after all. And so we must disconnect ourselves from the lie that our temptation is unique and that's why we can't deal with it. No, your temptation is not unique. Others are dealing with the very same things, and there's good news. Jesus has been tempted in all points like as we are, but the Bible says that He was without sin. So in all categories in which we are tempted, in the same way, others around us are being tempted, but there is victory in Jesus Christ. And so don't believe the lie that you are beyond temptation, and don't believe the lie that your temptation is so unique that it can't be dealt with. And then thirdly and lastly, the third lie that it is so easy to fall into is very simply the lie, I can't deal with this temptation. It's too big for me. It's just too much for me. Listen to what it says. We go back to the same promise here. 1 Corinthians chapter 10 and verse 13. It's such a powerful verse, a dynamite scripture. No temptation has overtaken you except such as common to man, but God is faithful, who will not allow you to be tempted beyond what you are able, but with the temptation will also make a way of escape that you may be able.

reminds you and reminds me that He is faithful and that He has provided a way of escape, but you need to exercise your will. You need to exercise your self-control to choose for that way of escape. Think about it this way. The verse makes it very clear. In every temptation, there is a way of escape. So in other words, think of it this way. There is no excuse for sin. Because if there was no way of escape, there would be an excuse for sin, right? There would be an excuse. But the Bible tells us that with all temptation, He will also make a way of escape, that you'll be able to bear it. The question is, and this is the very fundamental question, will you choose that way of escape? Right? The choice is yours. The power of the will must be exercised to choose for the way of escape. Sadly, many times we don't choose for the way of escape and we rather engage in that sin. But God is faithful. And when we have the clear understanding of the picture of God being faithful, we will also be motivated and inspired and empowered to choose that way of escape. Don't think about God as some galactic cheerleader in the corner of the universe that now and then encourages you in your life. No, He is rather one that is by your side at all times. He's not just one that is standing on the side of the game and encouraging you to go on. Oh, went wrong there. Hope they'll do better next time. No, He is engaged in the process. Amen. He's engaged in the warfare. In this warfare, we're not serving a God that is just encouraging us along, cheering us on, or now and then pulling the strings of our life. We are rather serving a God that is intimately involved in every decision we make and wants to work through us with His Holy Spirit so that we choose the way of escape. And so that we can be victorious in this spiritual battle and represent the character of Jesus in this world around us. God is faithful at all times. The question is, will you be faithful to choose the way of escape? Will you be faithful to exercise your will and to bring it into conformity with the will of your Heavenly Father? That's the question. So, and when we think about this promise in 1 Corinthians chapter 10 and verse 13, my friends, it never loses its power. You can take this promise that God has a way of escape for you, that God is faithful, that God will not allow you to be tempted above that which you are able to bear. You can take this promise and you can claim it over and over and over again. When that temptation comes, when that desire or enticement comes into your mind, you can claim this passage. You can claim this promise. God is faithful. God has a way of escape. And the other promise that we read in 2 Corinthians chapter 10, where it talks about every thought being brought into captivity to Christ. Claim these promises. Make them your own. And you will find yourself, as is described there in Psalms chapter 1, not walking and dwelling and not walking and standing and sitting in that temptation and to that sin, but rather you will find yourself as a tree that is planted by the waters that brings forth fruit, and that fruit will be to the glory of God. Amen? That's God's desire for you. That's God's purpose for you. And in His mercy, He will allow us to be tested and tried. But in His mercy, He will be by our side to provide us with the help and encouragement and strength that we need at these times. And so it is my prayer that you will take hold of these precious promises, that you will look unto your commander, Jesus Christ. Remember, the army of the Greeks was able to conquer because they put their faith in Alexander the Great. They were motivated by him, and yet he couldn't even control himself and died at a young age. We serve a commander that has victory in all areas of life, that has victory over sin, and that has risen from the grave, that is now our high priest in the most holy place of the heavenly sanctuary, and has promised to extend his power and strength to us as we are engaged in this warfare against sin and temptation. In closing, I want to just share this promise with you before we close. I want you to turn to Hebrews chapter 4. I just love this promise. This is, again, a promise that we can claim when we face temptation in our lives. Turn with me to Hebrews chapter 4. And I'm going to begin reading in verse 13. Hebrews chapter 4.

4, beginning in verse 13. Listen to what it says. And there is no creature hidden from his sight, but all things are naked and open to the eyes of him of whom we must give account. Now, if I would just read that verse and would stop, that would be quite a picture. You know, we think about how nothing is hidden to the eyes of God. Everything is naked unto the eyes of God. He knows everything about our lives. To him we must give an account. We know there's a judgment that is coming. You know, if we only had this scripture, it would cause fear. It would cause, you know, how are we at all going to appear in this judgment? He knows all about us and all those times that we've engaged in those temptations, in those sins. And yet, the promise continues. Take notice what it says next. Though he knows everything about us, the Bible says in verse 14, seeing that we have a great high priest who has passed through the heavens, Jesus, the Son of God, let us hold fast our confession. For we do not have a high priest who cannot sympathize with our weaknesses, but was in all points tempted as we are, yet without sin. Let us therefore come boldly to the throne of grace, that we may obtain mercy and find grace to help in time of need. Do you need help? Do you need grace? Do you need someone that understands your weaknesses? Do you need someone that understands what you're going through? Jesus is the one. Jesus is your Savior. He's your King. And He's your High Priest right now in the heavenly sanctuary. This picture is so compelling because though God knows everything about you, though He knows your darkest secrets that no one else knows about, though He knows you, yet He bids you come unto the throne of grace. He bids you come so that you can receive healing and victory over those sins in your life. May you go to Him, and may you find power and strength in the promise that He is there and that He understands you and is there to empower you through His Spirit so that you can resist temptation and live in obedience to the law of God. This is what God wants for us so that we can bring fruit to His glory. And so as we close, we want to have a word of prayer as we ask God to fill us with these promises of Scripture so that we can walk in obedience to Him and so that we can actually display some of His character that He wants us to. So we cannot do this in our own power. We need His strength. And so I want to close with a word of prayer as we ask Him to be with us. Let's pray. Father in heaven, we've looked at the truth about temptation. We've looked at Your word, and Your word assures us that You are with us, that You are faithful. Thank You, Lord, that You want to give us the strength that we need from moment by moment. Lord, we are living in a world that is out of control. We're living in a world where we are bombarded with temptations drawing us to the right and to the left that entice us and want to lead us away from Your plan and purpose for our lives. But Lord, as we come to Your word, we find promises that can empower us to resist. Lord, help us to use the power of our will, the power of self-control, the power of our will to surrender to You and to allow You to have control so that Your power can work in our lives and we can gain the victories that You have in store for us. Thank You so much, Lord, that You have never lost a battle. Thank You for Your Son that was victorious on the cross. And thank You for the power that comes through the cross to each one of us. And help us to keep our eyes fixed upon our Savior that has begun a good work in us. And I pray that He may complete that work, for we ask this in the precious and almighty, all-powerful and beautiful name of Jesus Christ. Let everyone say, amen. Amen. Thank you so much.

Welcome back to another segment of Through Different Eyes, a program that is dedicated to communicating God's way of seeing life's experiences and His way of healing the broken heart. Have you ever felt abandoned? Have you longed for acceptance and felt left out? Have you ever gotten the cold shoulder from someone you thought would treat you kindly or should treat you kindly? If you have, welcome to the club. So have I. But think about this. I would venture to guess that the majority of people in this world at one time in their life or another have had this uncomfortable and often painful experience of being rejected or abandoned. 1 Corinthians chapter 10, verse 13 actually tells us, and I'm going to turn there very quickly. 1 Corinthians chapter 10, verse 13. There hath no temptation taken you, but such as is common to man. But God is faithful, who will not suffer you, not allow you to be tempted above that you are able, but will with the temptation also make a way of escape that you may be able to bear it. Not only people in the world, but many of the characters of the Bible who also were in the world years ago, many of the characters in the Bible have had this painful experience of being rejected and abandoned. There has no temptation taken you, but such as is common to man. I'm reading now in Judges chapter 11, if you want to go there, just a few examples. Judges chapter 11, and we're just looking at the first two verses, but it is very interesting here. Jephthah, Judges chapter 11, verses 1 and 2. Now Jephthah the Gileadite was a mighty man of valor, and he was the son of a harlot. And Gilead begat Jephthah. And Gilead's wife bare him sons, and his wife's sons grew up, and they threw out Jephthah. They threw him out and said unto him, Thou shalt not inherit our father's house, for thou art the son of a strange woman. Jephthah, rejected by his brothers. And then there was Joseph, the brothers of Joseph, who experienced such powerful envy and hatred towards Joseph that it drove them to actually sell Joseph as a slave to some Ishmaelite traders that were headed to Egypt. You can read the account in Genesis chapter 3, Genesis chapter 32. Isn't that just how it works, though? As bad thoughts and feelings about another person are allowed to fester, those feelings only worsen until we find fault with whatever that person does, even when that person is doing the best to express most loving acts. I think that one of the most difficult rejections that a person may experience is not always from a person's earthly family, but from the church family, which have actually been called by Christ to be a spiritual body representing Him here on earth. Peter and John were imprisoned for their work for Christ, imprisoned by the religious leadership of their day, imprisoned for telling the truth about Christ, and then released and warned not to speak or teach anymore in His name.

You can read the account in Acts chapter 4. Stephen was stoned by his own church. It happened to the Apostle Paul in his earnest ministry to the church in Corinth. I'm reading now what he told them in 2 Corinthians 12, verse 15. Paul says there, talking to the Corinthian church, "I will very gladly spend and be spent for you. Though the more abundantly I love you, the less I be loved." I've left the greatest example of abandonment and rejection for the last. I'm sure you already know who I'm talking about, but I would direct your attention to Isaiah 53, the greatest example of abandonment and rejection by his own people, Jesus himself. Isaiah 53, the beautiful picture here of what he did while he was here on earth, what he experienced while he was here on earth. Listen close or read along Isaiah 53, verses 1 through 6. "Who hath believed our report? And to whom is the arm of the Lord revealed? For he, Jesus, shall grow up before him, God the Father, as a tender plant and as a root out of dry ground. He hath no form nor comeliness, and when we shall see him, there is no beauty that we should desire him. He's despised and rejected of men, a man of sorrows and acquainted with grief. And we hid, as it were, our faces from him. He was despised, and we esteemed him not. Surely he hath borne our griefs and carried our sorrows. Yet we did esteem him stricken and smitten of God and afflicted." Wow. "But he was wounded for our transgressions. He was bruised for our iniquities. The chastisement of our peace was upon him. And with his stripes we are healed." Wow. Rejection, abandonment, amongst other things. Jesus experienced it throughout his entire life. Not only were the religious leaders of his day constantly attempting to destroy his ministry, but even his own disciples abandoned him in the Garden of Gethsemane when Judas came and betrayed him to the angry mob, took him to be crucified. And dear friends, it's going to happen sooner or later. It will happen to everyone who is determined to follow in the footsteps of the lowly Jesus. Turn with me in your Bibles, if you have one, to 2 Timothy chapter 3, to the New Testament, and notice what Paul told young Timothy shortly before Paul was put to death. 2 Timothy chapter 3, verse 12. 2 Timothy 3:12, notice what Paul says here. "Yes, and all that will live godly in Christ Jesus shall suffer persecution." Good news, though, we do not have to fear. For we have a friend who knows all about abandonment and rejection, an eternal friend who not only can relate to what we're experiencing and struggling with, but also relieve our loneliness. Why can he do this? Let's read it together. Hebrews chapter 4. I'm reading now Hebrews chapter 4, verses 14 and 15. Let's read it together. "Seeing then we have a great high priest that is passed into the heavens, Jesus, the Son of God, let us hold fast to our profession. For we have not a high priest which cannot be touched with the feeling of our infirmities, but was in all points tempted like as we are, yet without sin. Let us therefore come boldly under the throne of grace, that we may obtain mercy and find grace to help in time of need."
hold fast our profession. Do you see it there? Because, hold fast our profession, because Hebrews 4.

4:15 tells us Christ Jesus himself has been touched by all the feelings of our infirmities. But did you catch the reason why? Look at this close. Did you catch the reason why Jesus was touched by all the feelings of our infirmities and struggles? Because, dear friends, he experienced the same trials and temptations that you and I go through. He was in all points tempted like as we are, yet without sin. And dear friends, when we're determined to hold fast to the profession of our faith, what should we be encouraged to do? Verse 16 tells us, "Let us therefore come boldly unto the throne of grace, that we may obtain mercy and find grace to help in time of need." And I have another question for you. Looking at those verses, to find grace to help in what time of need? Look at verse 15. "For we have not a high priest which cannot be touched with the feeling of our infirmities, but was in all points tempted like as we are, yet without sin." Did you catch the time of need there? In the time of temptation, when we are tempted, any temptation, even when we are tempted to feel rejected and abandoned, thinking that no one cares, that's the time when we are to come to the throne of grace to find help in our time of need, our time of temptation. And here's what's so encouraging about this way of dealing with life. Accepting the grace offered to us by Christ Jesus in order to help us in our moments of difficulty and trial, in our moments of feeling rejected and abandoned. This is what's so encouraging. It's found in Hebrews chapter 7. Just flip the pages over to Hebrews chapter 7. This is what's so encouraging. Look at verse 25. Verse 25 of Hebrews chapter 7. "Wherefore he," Jesus, "is able also to" what? "To save them to the uttermost that come unto God by him, seeing he ever liveth to make intercession for them." When we come to the throne of grace for help in time of need, in time of temptation, we have a high priest who is standing there interceding for us. Listening friend, Christ is an ever-living Savior. He wants to save you so we can spend the rest of eternity with him. And that's why he's longing for us to come to the throne of grace through prayer, to obtain his help, so that you and I will not cast away our confidence, but hold fast the profession of our faith, even when we're feeling abandoned and rejected. He loves us, and he's by the throne of grace making intercession for us. Not to convince God the Father to love us. God the Father already loves us. That's why he sent his Son to die for us. No, the reason why Jesus is interceding at the throne of God, at the throne of grace, is to answer every one of the devil's accusations against us, against those who've accepted him as Savior and Lord. Praise the Lord. Praise the Lord. Jesus, our advocate. He's our advocate before the Father to cover every accusation that the devil makes against us. Cover it with his atoning blood. I say, praise God. How about you? Don't these facts give you a sense of belonging? Don't they give you a sense of acceptance beyond anything this world has to offer? Oh, it is so precious to know of the value we are in God's sight. Equal in value to the very life of his Son. Isn't that what he told us in John 3:16? For God so loved the world that he gave his only begotten Son, that whosoever believeth in him should not perish but have everlasting life. The value God has placed on us, equal in value to the very life of his Son. And to know that Jesus loves us with so much love, he chose to come to this earth, pay our death penalty, live a life of victory to show us the way, and then now he's interceding for us in heaven for us, not to get the Father to love us, the Father already loves us, but to actually

answer every single one of the devil's accusations against us and say, Father, I've covered Dan, Sue, Nancy, Bill, I've covered them with my robe of righteousness. Regardless of how abandoned or rejected you may feel, dear friend, regardless of what others may say or think about you, you have a Savior who has experienced everything that you've experienced, even the things that you're experiencing right now. A Savior who knows what you're going through, and He knows how to help you. He knows how to give you a sense of heavenly belonging and peace that nothing in this world can compare to. Are you interested in knowing just how to put yourself into a position to experience more and more of this heavenly sense of belonging? Would you like to know how to find freedom from any sense of abandonment and rejection? Well, dear friends, there's only one way. There's only one way: by pursuing a knowledgeable love relationship with the Lord Jesus Christ through His Word. A love relationship that blossoms with the fragrance of His love and care. He's drawing you to Him, dear listener, into a closer, more intimate, healing relationship with Him. Listen to what He says in Matthew 11, 28 through 30. Come unto me, all ye that labor and are heavy laden, and I will give you rest. Are you willing to come to Him? He's wanting and longing to have you come to Him in every situation you face. Come to Him in your thinking. Come to Him just as you are and say, Lord Jesus, I want your rest and your peace. Turn with me now to 2 Corinthians 3, verse 18, so you can see this with your own eyes. Verses 17 and 18. I love these verses. They're just burned in my heart, and I hope that they'll burn in your hearts also. Notice what it says there. Now the Lord is that Spirit, and where the Spirit of the Lord is, there is liberty. And I must say, there's liberty from every weight and every sin that doth so easily beset us, every sense of rejection and abandonment. Verse 18, but we all with open face beholding as in a glass the glory of the Lord are being changed into the same image from glory to glory.

His character. Jesus came to reveal God's glory, His character. And as we behold the character of God, the character of Christ through the Word of God, we are actually in a position for the Holy Spirit to change us into His image. And guess what happens as the Spirit of God brings change in our life, as we study His life to know Him? What's happening is this. He is actually giving us more of Christ's faith. He's actually transforming us and giving us more of Christ's love and faith and hope and peace. More and more. This is what the Holy Spirit wants to do for you and for me. Dear friends, I hope that you will take the time to behold Christ in His Word. 1 John 2, 5 and 6 says, "But whoso keepeth His Word, in him verily, truly is the love of God perfected. Hereby, this is the way that we know that we are in Him, in Christ, growing in His presence. He

beings say. Dear friends, in closing, I want to encourage you as you continually practice walking with Jesus, studying His Word, praying, thinking His thoughts concerning different life situations, thinking and seeing things His way. As you consistently put yourself into the position for the Holy Spirit to shed the love of God abroad in your hearts through the Word, you will begin to feel more and more a freedom, a sense of God's acceptance and love for you. Take time to know Jesus. Take time to know Jesus through His Word. And precious friend, practice what He teaches you. Practice it over and over and over again until it becomes yours. You'll be glad you did. You'll be so thankful you did. And remember this, Jeremiah 31, verse 3. The Lord says there, I have loved you with an everlasting love, and with loving kindness I'm drawing you. Take courage, precious friend. Jesus loves you. God loves you. Come to the throne of grace and enjoy more and more a sense of His love and acceptance and very presence in your life. Until next time, courage.

around the same time that Luther was born in a miner's cabin up in Germany, Zwingli was born here in Switzerland in a herdsman cottage high up in the Alps. You see, the leading reformers of that time were men of humble rank, who most of all were free from pride of rank and from the influence of bigotry and priesthood. His father desired for him an education, and at the age of 13, he was sent to the city of Bern to receive one. But whilst he was there, another danger would arise. Because of his intellect, his sharp mind, and his leadership qualities, the monks desired to recruit him. While Luther had gone down that path, he had no desire to go down that path. Neither did his father, and so his father called for him to return home. Zwingli started his ministry in Basel and was ministering around the same time as Luther was, though they were not in communication with each other. God was using each of them individually. If Luther preaches Christ, said the Swiss reformer, he does what I am doing. Those whom he has brought to Christ are more numerous than those whom I have led. But this matters not. I bear no other name than that of Christ, whose soldier I am, and who alone is my chief. Never has one single word been written by me to Luther, nor by Luther to me. And why? That it might be shown how much the Spirit of God is in unison with itself, since both of us, without any collusion, teach the doctrine of Christ with such uniformity. Zwingli was soon called to minister here in Zurich at the cathedral, where he faithfully preached God's word, repelled the sale of indulgences, and spearheaded the Swiss Reformation in the early 16th century. The Church of Rome made several attempts to either end his life or oppose his teachings. When hearing of one particular plot, he replied, "Let them come on. I fear them as a beetling cliff fears the waves that thunder at its feet." Realizing how little had been gained by trying to suppress Luther's teachings over in Germany, they endeavored to enter into a disputation with Zwingli. The Council of Zurich, though, forbade him to go. And so instead, two of his students went in his place. There they

met a host of prelates, doctors, and the champion of Rome, Dr. Eck. Each night, though, Zwingli students would sneak letters from the city out. And then at night, Zwingli would write letters that would be snuck back into the city. And though he wasn't there, he was able to direct the proceedings that took place. He famously said during that trial, "Custom has no force in our Switzerland unless it be according to the Constitution. Now in matters of faith, the Bible is our Constitution." The contrast between the two sides made a clear impression on those who were watching at the time. Zwingli continued to faithfully preach God's word here in Zurich, Switzerland, throughout the rest of his life. God had chosen a humble man from humble origins to begin what would be a great work here in Switzerland. No matter who you are or where you come from, know that God is able to do great things through you. Whether your beginnings in life have been humble and modest, know God is able to use you mightily. Whether you are educated or uneducated, know that God is able to use you. Here in Switzerland, Zwingli was a man of very humble background, being born in a herdsman cottage up in the Alps, and yet he was used to start a mighty work of reformation here in Switzerland. In 2 Corinthians 12 and verse 9, the Bible says, "My grace is sufficient for you, for my strength is made perfect in weakness." God specializes in doing great things through the weakest vessels.

Who is he that condemneth? It is Christ that died, yea, rather, that is risen again, who is even at the right hand of God, who also maketh intercession for us. Who shall separate us from the love of Christ? Shall tribulation, or distress, or persecution, or famine, or nakedness, or peril, or sword? As it is written, for thy sake we are killed all the day long. We are accounted as sheep for the slaughter. Nay, in all these things we are more than conquerors through him that loved us. For I am persuaded that neither death nor life, nor angels nor principalities, nor powers nor things present, nor things to come, nor height, nor depth, nor any other creature shall be able to separate us from the love of God, which is in Christ Jesus our Lord.

I'm glad to be with you again. As we start, let's have another word of prayer. Father in heaven, we again thank you for your love. Thank you for your blessings. And Father, thank you for the promise that you are with us. Right now, we pray that you open the word. And we know that your word doesn't come back empty, but it always brings fruits. So we pray that you open the word and you bring the fruits for your glory. In Jesus' name we pray, Lord. Amen. We so many times talk about grace, about forgiveness, about righteousness by faith. Nevertheless, while we talk about grace, we struggle with it. As I mentioned in one of my previous messages, we struggle with forgiveness. We struggle

to believe that we are forgiven. We struggle to have peace. We struggle with grace. We say we are saved by grace through faith. Yet, while we know that, we try to do things in order to feel good. It's like if my neighbor brought me something, gave me something. It's like my neighbor gave me some wood for winter, for free. He said, I have too much wood. I felt the need to go back and give him some cookies. I said, I want to pay you for the wood. He said, no, I don't need. I would throw it away if you don't take it. I said, then receive these cookies. Is it good or bad? Well, it depends. Nevertheless, we have this problem that we feel the need to pay in order to deserve. We feel the need to do something for it. In paganism, you do something for the idol, you do something for the god, so you can please the god, so the god is happy. It changes the mood of the god, so then the god would respond and would be in your favor. And so you cannot ask the god for help in a conflict, in a war, help with your house, help with your job, if you did nothing for the god. But if you give some money to the church, if you do this or that, then you feel that you can pray and ask. But if you did something bad, you don't feel that you can pray and ask. That's the pagan conception, that you do in order to deserve. In Christianity, what we should obey God, we should love God, we should do serve God. We should certainly do that. But whatever you do, it doesn't give you any favor, any merit. In fact, you can never pay Jesus' blood. You can never pay His sacrifice. You can never pay forgiveness. You can never pay eternal life. I mean, imagine, to pay for a day, you need to work for a day. How can you pay for eternity if you live only 50, 60, 70, 80, 90 years? How can you pay for... You would have to work forever, and still you cannot pay for forever. And so, how do you deserve salvation? How do you deserve grace? How do you get those things? We struggle with the concept. We learn so much. We have heard so many times about righteousness by faith, salvation by grace. We have learned so many times. Nevertheless, very few people have the peace, assurance, joy of salvation, assurance of righteousness, assurance of eternity. How do you understand that? How does it work? I'm going to give you four stories as we begin. Basically, I give you another example before the four stories. You sin, you ask forgiveness, and then you do it again. You ask forgiveness, and then you do it again, and you don't even feel like asking forgiveness. You need to do something good or to let some time pass so you forget, and then you feel good to pray again. As if the time would pass by, your sin would become smaller and smaller just because you forget it. There is no connection between the two. You should go to God, regardless how much you think you deserve or you not. And so, how does it work? I'm going to give you four stories to illustrate two aspects, two different approaches to grace. And as we go into God's amazing, unbelievable, incredible grace, to try to understand a drop of that grace, that would change your perspective in everything else. Because unless we know God, our spiritual life doesn't make any sense, and we cannot work with God, because whatever He will do, we will not understand or appreciate or allow it. So we need to know God in order for God to be able to work for us and for us to allow Him to work for us. Four stories. Way before I was in ministry, my wife and I, we owned a business. In fact, we owned several businesses, but the last one was very profitable. We had a little kind of sewing factory, making clothing. And not only clothing, like dresses and pants and t-shirts and this and that, but we also made swimming suits and sport clothing for schools, and we made towels, and we made bed sets, and we made almost anything related to cloth. And we would go to the factory, long story, and we would get raw cloth. And then we would work it in our little factory and then distribute it to stores that would sell the final produce. And so the profit was quite good. I'm not going to go into details, but we made sometimes enough money a day to be able to buy a new car a day. The profit was sometimes

quite great. And in that time, average salary was 1,600 to 2,000 a month for a regular worker. Maybe an engineer would have 2,500 and would make 50, 60, 70,000, the least 40 a day. And so in that time, our neighbor started the same business in the same time. And we prospered, and he went down, and he had no work and no money and no salary for several months, and they were basically broke. And we were neighbors, and we were going to the same church, and we sang together in the same choir. And so I'm not going to give the location or the names, but he was a troubled person. A lot of fights in the family, a lot of conflicts with the church, and many other problems. This guy came one day to me and I said, "I just don't get it. How do you have so much work and make a load of money and you give so much to so many people, and I am unable to find 1 meter of cloth, raw material to be able to work? And I am unable to have work, and I am unable to sell anything and to get a salary, and we are broke." And he says, "I have no money to provide food for my children." They had 2 small girls. And he says, "I'm desperate." And I said, "My friend, I would be happy to help you a little." "Well, I cannot reimburse you." I said, "No, this is going to be grace, not works. So this is how it works. I'm going to give you raw material, cloth, for at least 3 months for free as a gift, that you would have enough to work 3 months and sell it. Don't spend that money. Half of them probably spend, because it's going to be a lot. Spend half of them for living expenses. That's going to be way more than you need. And the other half, keep them and invest so you can keep buying raw material, so you can keep having work." And I said, "My friend, right now you have nothing. You don't have money to invest, and if you don't invest, you don't work, and if you don't work, you don't get a salary. It's a vicious circle. I'm going to break that circle and give you a start by providing a gift that is a major, gigantic gift." And I gave him a lot of material. It was like rolls, scrolls of material that were doubled, and the scrolls were quite big and quite long. And I said, "This is at least 3 months worth for your business." Next day, the economical police came to my door. In that time, in Romania, people were afraid of the economical police. It was terrible. When they came to your house, regardless how good you did, they would always find the problem. And the fines were gigantic. And if you didn't pay, you would go to prison. And basically, they would check everything in your inventory. They would check the cloth, they would check the papers, they would check the money, and everything had to balance. Whatever you spent, the money should have been there, deposited in the bank, should be not a penny more or less. Everything, they would measure and check that you would correspond with the papers and the money. And they checked the whole house, and they checked the whole business, and they even checked the attic, and they checked the basement, and they checked everywhere to see if there is any cloth anywhere that is not declared. And they found everything proper. What was in the paper was in the warehouse. Whatever we worked was in the papers that we worked. Whatever we sold was in the papers that we sold. And the money for it was there. And what, everything was to the penny, absolutely perfect. Everything balanced out to zero. It was absolutely perfect. And they said, "We don't get it." I said, what is to get? And they said, "We had a complaining. You gave so much material, so many square feet to somebody, but you don't miss anything." I said, "That's because I paid for it. You see here this receipt, so many square feet multiplied with so much per square foot, it's so much money. And then you see the receipt, you see the receipt here in the cashier's deposit, and you see the money deposited yesterday." And they said, "You gave to your neighbor this amount of cloth as a gift, and then you paid for it from your pocket." I said, "Yes."

somebody has to pay for it. I didn't receive it for free. I paid for it, and now I have to put the money. If I give it to him, if I sold it, I put the money from the sale. If I work it, I put the money from the final product. If I give it, somebody has to pay for a gift. There is no gift. It's like when Jesus gave us his son as a gift. God paid for it. As God gave us his son, Jesus. It was a free gift, but God paid for it. And Jesus paid for it with his own life. And so I said, I paid for it. They checked and the money were there. And I said, please tell me, did he complain? They said, oh, we cannot tell you. I said, come on. They said, yeah, he did call. And he said, if he gave me so much, and he gives to other people so much, and he helps the poor, and he helps the people that go to hospital and they don't have money to pay the medical bills, and he helps the church, and he helps this and that. Imagine, where does he have it from? Unless he would steal it. That's the reason I have no work. That's the reason I cannot find cloth and all the things that I need to develop my business. Because people like him that are so rich, they steal everything. They have connections, they steal, they pay bribes, they steal everything. And the others, we poor people, we have no work. I shook my hand and I said, no, I didn't steal it. I have the receipts. When I purchased this 18-wheeler, the material that comes once a week, one or two 18-wheelers, when I purchased, I paid for it. And this is the receipt. They checked and they said, yes, you paid for the whole cloth. And then whatever you gave from it, you put the money back. And so I said, I paid for it. I didn't steal it. I actually paid for it. The police left. A week later, they went to him to check if he used that properly. And they found that he was missing the money. What he did, instead of working the material and putting the money in the cashier and then take his right salary from it. Because there was a book that would say how much you deserve. Like, for one towel, you are paid for labor so much and for sales so much. For one, for every single item, there was a chart. And there was a program that would do that. Instead of paying his right payment for it, he took all the money. And he said, if I gamble them, I can triple it and then I will not be poor. He gambled the money and he lost the money. But then he had in the register that he received so much and the money were missing. So because he didn't have the money either for the cloth or the produce that would he would work with it and sell it, they wanted to put him in prison. His wife came to me crying. They put him in jail. I don't know what to do. I have two small girls. I don't know. Can you help us? My wife and I, we looked to each other and we talked privately. And my wife says, you know, if they found you with one problem, you would have gone to prison. You helped him graciously. And now he calls the police because he says, oh, if this guy has so much, it's because probably he steals. That's the reason we, the others, don't have. Instead of working, instead of saying, Lord, you bless my neighbor, please bless me too, and help me be a blessing to others too. He said, oh, my neighbor has. Would you please curse my neighbor so he doesn't have either, so we are the same. And so my wife says, that's what he did. He called the police. He could have put you in prison. I don't think he deserves help. I said, honey, God has given us unlimited and undeserved grace. We don't deserve it. We have done nothing for it. Those blessings, we don't deserve. God doesn't give us things because we deserve. God gives sunshine and rain to the good and to those that don't do good. Shouldn't we, if we received it for free, shouldn't we keep giving for free? Jesus prayed for his enemies and he said we should love our enemies, not those who love us. That's normal. I said, you know, he doesn't deserve it. But we don't deserve it either. Moreover, his wife, she has no fault. His little girls, they have no fault. Let's pay for it. So I gave him first time the cloth for free and I paid for it. Now, I paid again second time for the same cloth, whatever he was missing in the inventory, I paid again his debt for cloth. And then I paid the bail to get him out of jail. And then I gave him again money to buy cloth so he could work. Actually, not him, his wife, because he was still in jail until she got him out. I paid her. When he came home, he beat his wife for asking me for help.
soon after, he divorced her and he left the church, he left with a different woman.

Think about this. Should you help somebody like that? Or no? Do they deserve? Why would God help them? Why would I help them? A different story. This is a difficult to tell story. Not because the story is difficult, but I need to find a way how to tell it, so it's not embarrassing. We had a big garden in that time, long ago, a big garden. And in that garden, we had a lot of everything. 140 tomato plants, half of an acre of strawberry, about 10 beds of carrots, about 10 beds of onion, about 15 beds of potatoes. When you say beds, you talk about a whole row or more, wide and long. And I could go on and on. 100 plants of peppers, 70 plants of eggplants. I don't remember the number. I am just giving numbers to make a point. A lot, a big garden. And I was doing some evangelism. And we were supposed to pick up the strawberries. But to pick up strawberries takes time. And then you have to can them or do something with it. And we gave to the church members, and we gave to the friends, and we gave to the neighbors, and we ate, and we canned, and we gave, and we still had too much. And so we went to pick up strawberries because they would get spoiled if we didn't, every other day. But then that night we had to go because I was preaching for evangelism. And we picked up strawberries and we took our kids to help us. But kids, you know, they rather eat than pick. And so they ate and they played and they got dirty like little pigs. There was red all around the mouth and their hands. So we got home and we took a shower and I shaved and I put the strawberries somewhere on the floor in the hallway and in the kitchen. And there were several big containers, bigger than the buckets, like a small tab. I don't know how to say it in English, but it was like a stainless steel tab that you can hardly lift. You know, it takes two people to lift and several of them and several buckets. We put the strawberries on the floor and then we said, hey, it is late. I need to look over the presentation and we need to give our kids, you know, a shower and that takes time and change them and let's go to the church. So we talked to our next door neighbor and we said, would you please come here and keep an eye on our kids until we come back from church and then we give them a shower and so on because we have no more time. And she says, absolutely, I would be joyful to do that. And she always, we are good friends, we are helping each other. And she got quite a lot from our garden. She says, absolutely, this is nothing. I would be happy to do more. Well, we got dressed, we left. In that time, during communism, and after that, right away, after revolution, they used to turn off the electricity an average of 4 hours a day, every day, to save the economy. But imagine when the electricity is off, your refrigerator doesn't work, your freezer, your water doesn't work. So we would have one of the tabs, or maybe all tabs in every bathroom, filled with water. So when you go to the toilet, if the water doesn't work, we had a little bucket that we would put it to flush it. And so we had water reserve. And so I told my kids, when you go to the restroom, make sure that after you flush, if it's not washed, you flush again and flush the water again and use the toilet brush to clean after yourself. Oh, okay, daddy, they are small. One was about three and a half, the other one was about six and a half. They are small. And then we told them, make sure that you clean it. Okay, daddy. We left. Our kids looked to the strawberries and they said, mommy and daddy always give to the neighbors and to the needy. And so many strawberries, maybe

But the week before, my wife and I painted the whole apartment. And our kids would come, can I help? No, no, no, no, no. You can play here with your toys, but don't get dirty with paint. Don't touch the walls. So our youngest kids looks to the walls and says, I don't like the paint. It's too simple. And he looks to the toilet. He says, this is a better color. And he took the toilet brush, and then he started to paint the walls. And our older son says, it's too dark, too brownish. So he says, the strawberries have a better color. And they put the toilet brush in the strawberries and then on the walls. And he says, it's too pinkish, too reddish. Let's mix it. So in the toilet, in the strawberries, on the wall. In the toilet, in the strawberries, on the wall. Until they painted the hallway, the entrance hallway, the kitchen, the living room, and one of the bedrooms up to their level. They could not reach up to the ceiling. And then the kids left, but they are there looking, how can they improve the colors? How can they mix the strawberries and so on? When we came home, the kids say, Mr. Goya, Mrs. Goya, you should not go home. I said, why not? Oh, please don't go. You'll see if you go. When we got home, our neighbor got a phone call, and she spent on the telephone so long that she forgot about our kids. When we entered, the smell was terrible. When we saw the walls, my wife started to cry. I didn't know, should I cry or laugh? Should I be angry or hide somewhere so the kids don't see as I laugh? Because I said, man, I did it when I was young, but they did it too. And so I didn't know what to do. My wife says, don't you see what they did? They need to be punished. They need to be disciplined. I said, honey, they deserve it. They deserve to be punished. But God's grace, I did it too, and my father forgave me. They did it too. Shouldn't I forgive them? My father told me, God forgive me, and I forgive you. God gives me grace, and I give you grace. And my father said, kids know God through the parents. And you, when you have kids, you need to show God's love through your behavior to help kids understand what love and what grace is like. So I said, if God forgave us, if my father forgave me, shouldn't we too forgive them? I know they don't deserve it. And they cannot fix it. They cannot fix it. And we cannot fix our life. They cannot fix it. But we will help them fix it. We'll fix it. We had to leave the house for about a week or so because we cannot live in that smell. And we had to hire several teams to scratch the mud down to brick and then to put mud and paint on, fix everything again and keep the windows open day and night. We paid all of that, and we did all that work and fixed it. Our kids tell us even today, please don't tell that story. Now, these are the first two stories related to grace, my neighbor and our kids. I'm going to give you two more stories. I read on the internet that a husband and a wife having an argument, they tucked and tucked, and he said, and she said, and he said even more, and she said even more, until to the point that it escalated, and the tension, and the ugliness, and the bad words, and the anger, and the emotions got all the way to the roof. And they said words that they went too far, and they were sorry, but none of them wanted to humble and to give up, or to apologize. And they didn't talk to each other for a day, for two, for three. Hoping that if you just don't talk about it, it's gonna get solved by itself. But it doesn't. And so he used to go in business trips, but he had hard time to wake up in the morning, and she would always wake him up. Next day he was supposed to fly, and he was supposed to leave at 4 a.m. to get to the airport, spend 1-2 hours in the airport, and then fly somewhere. And he was not the first one to break the silence. He was not about to go and say, would you please forgive me? I apologize. Would you please wake me up tomorrow morning? No, no, no, no, no. Too proud to ask forgiveness. So he wrote a note and put it on her nightstand. Wake me up at 4 a.m. I have to go in a business meeting. He said, I am not going to talk to her. So he wrote a note. Next morning, he woke up at 9 a.m. The plane was gone. He got angry. Now I'm going to break the silence. I'm going to let her have it. But then he sees a note on his side of the bed, on his nightstand. Honey, it's 4 a.m. Wake up. Why didn't she wake him up? We feel the need to pay back. We feel the need to basically reward, revenge, payback.

Second story. A nurse is parking her car. She paid for the parking. But then she didn't come back in time because she had an emergency. And she came back half an hour later. And the parking officer in that moment was writing a fine, a ticket for her. And he was ready to put it in the windshield. And she says, please, it has never happened before. But I had an emergency. I had to stay longer. Please forgive me. I'll pay it now. He says, no, you broke the law. You are late half an hour. You are going to pay for it. He put the ticket. In his way, driving home after work, he had an accident, a car accident. Not something major, but nevertheless, it broke his arm and hit him a little in the chest. He was taken to emergency and he had a surgery and they fixed the arm. When he woke up from the surgery, he noticed the cast and the big band-aid on his chest. He says, I really don't remember having chest problems except a little pressure, a little pain, a little bruise. Why would they do a surgery on my chest? So he started to pull the bandage. And the bandage, as you know, it's sticky. And usually when they do a surgery, they shave your hair. When he pulled, he noticed that the hair was still there. And when you pull the bandage with the hair, it's terrible. I mean, slowly. And as he was pulling the bandage, he noticed with permanent marker on the back of the bandage a note. This is a gift from the nurse that you gave a ticket yesterday. Our need to pay back. He did it. I'm going to do it to teach him a lesson. The difference between the first two stories and the last two stories is gigantic. In all four stories, somebody has sinned. But in the first two stories, the sinner receives grace, though he doesn't deserve it. You don't forgive somebody because they deserve it. You forgive somebody because God has forgiven you. In the last two stories, the sinner is not forgiven. In fact, there is a payback. How does grace work? God's grace is something that surpasses human wisdom or understanding. How is grace working? What does God want from us? How is forgiveness working? God says, I want mercy, not sacrifice. Sacrifice is what we do for God. Sacrifice was also their religious system. The sacrifices, the rituals, was their religious system. In Hebrew culture, when they say all sacrifices, they didn't refer to lambs and cows and doves and oil. They referred to the whole system of worship. God says, I don't need your assemblies. I don't need your prayers. In fact, when you pray, I turn my head. I want you to have mercy on the widow. I want you to have mercy on the stranger. I want you to love each other, to love your neighbor, to love the stranger. I want mercy, not sacrifice. God says, I want you to be merciful as I am merciful. I want you to be gracious as I am gracious. I want you to love as I love. That's what Jesus prayed for the disciples in John 17. He says, love one another the way I love you. Be one as the Father and I are one. Then the people will know that you are my people. How do people know that we are Christians? How do people know that we are God's followers? Not because of the theology we know, what is good to know. Not because of the doctrines, what are good doctrines, biblical. But the practical part, it doesn't help you to know. It doesn't help you to have the right doctrines, the truth, unless you live it. Jesus says you'll know them by their fruits, not by their leaves, not by their words. Anybody can talk. This is how the people will know that you are my people. The world will know that you are my people. If you love one another. To love one another. To be gracious to one another, to forgive one another, to help one another, to pray for one another is the best evangelism. In fact, you don't even have to spend money for evangelism, though we should do evangelism. But your evangelism has no power unless you show it in your love, in your way you connect, you relate to your neighbor, in your relationships, in a society that is so divided, in a society that is so self-centered and selfish, to love people just the way you love yourself. That shows that you are a Christian. That is the

test, the acidic test of Christianity. And so, how do you measure that you are a Christian? It's not by what you do. It's not by what you know. It is by how much you love. He who doesn't love doesn't know, God says in the Bible. He who doesn't love, it's a liar. When you don't love and you pretend that you are a Christian, you misrepresent God and His character. You give people a wrong message about God and Christianity. People who don't love should not even be in the church. God says, I want mercy, not sacrifice. God says, I gave you mercy, so you give mercy. I gave you mercy, so you pass it on. And so, if you love God, you must love your neighbor. If you love your neighbor, you must help your neighbor, and you must forgive your neighbor. But Jesus says more. He says, to love those who love you, pagans do that. It's not a big deal. You need to love those who hate you. You need to pray for those who curse you. You need to go the extra mile. How do you do that? It's easy to say, but difficult to do. If somebody has hurt you profoundly, how do you love them? How do you forgive them? They hurt you. That hurt may have been there for years. How do you let it go? How do you deal with the pain? How do you deal with the wound? How do you deal with justice? How do you make sure they don't do it again, that you don't enable them? And so, how does grace work? Unless you love, you cannot even be saved. At the judgment, Jesus says, I was naked, I was thirsty, I was hungry, and you took care of me. And then Jesus says, I was in prison. Good people don't go to prison. I was in prison and you visited me and you cared for me. Basically, they say, when have we seen you in prison, Jesus? When have we seen you naked? And he says, every time you did it to those, you did it to me. Basically, Jesus says, when you care for others, that's when you show that you care for me. That's the measure for judgment. That's how Jesus decides salvation. How much do you love those that don't deserve it? And so, how does grace work? People didn't understand when Jesus said that, Lord, don't you go too far? I mean, do you want me to forgive unlimited? Do you want me to love those who hate me? Do you want me to help those who damage me and affect my life? I lost my job because I am struggling, Lord. How do you do that? And Jesus gives them a parable to teach them how it works. And Jesus talks in two different places in the Bible, in Matthew 18 and Luke 17. In Matthew 18 and Luke 17, Jesus explains them how they should forgive. And I'm going to give a quick background before we actually go into the solutions. Jesus didn't say, just let them do whatever and keep forgiving them. Jesus doesn't say, oh, they are okay. Jesus, in fact, says, if somebody did something against you, go and talk to them. In our society, people go in extremes. Either get angry and start revenge and start criticizing and gossiping and telling everybody, or they just keep quiet, hoping that if you do nothing about it, it's going to pass. They jump in these two extremes. But the Bible says, stay in the middle. Don't ignore it. Don't enable, don't allow, but don't start a war, don't go criticizing around. Go to them. Even if he did against you, if you are better in your relationship with Christ, go to them and talk to your enemy. Don't go alone, the Bible says. If they don't listen, take another two. We interpret, you take another two as witnesses against them. But that's not what Jesus meant. You may be biased. You look from your perspective. But every story has two sides. If I listen to you, I may think you are right. But when I listen to the other one, they may have a point. And then I may think that they are right. So you have to hear both sides in order to have a balanced approach. Don't be biased. Don't be influenced by your emotions and your view. If it's about your children, sure, you take the side of your children. Take somebody else that is neutral, so you'll not be biased. So you'll be in the middle. You'll be fair.

Jesus says, take two more with you. Not necessarily as witnesses, but rather to keep you unbiased. And then Jesus says, if they don't listen, talk to the church. We talk to the church, so they will be judged. That was not the purpose. Jesus was always redemptive. He didn't come to condemn. He came to save. Talk to the church. Maybe together you pray and together you think about a solution. Because the goal even of discipline is not to revenge, but to redeem. And so talk to the church. Maybe together you pray and find a solution to save those people. As Jesus says, forgive them because they don't know what they do. I don't want them to lose eternity. I want them to be in heaven. Let's find a way that we can make sure that they will be saved like the thief on the cross. Talk to the church. If they don't listen, they should be for you like pagans. What does it mean to be like pagans? Did Jesus mean you should hate them? No, because he says love even those who hate you. Love your neighbor. Love the stranger. Jesus didn't say you should hate them. Jesus wants us to love them. Then what does it mean to be like pagans? In their society, to be like pagans meant put boundaries. In your association, in your business, in the transactions that you do, in the relationship that you have, put limits to the point that they cannot affect you. Basically, Jesus says, if they don't listen, you should still love them, but you should put some limits so they cannot go farther than that, so you not enable them, you not allow them to repeat it again. If they would steal, don't do business with them. If they lie, don't talk to them things that they... If they basically put those boundaries that would limit so they could not do it again, they would not be enabled to repeat again. If they did something to you, first time, it's their fault. Second time, it's your fault. Because you didn't learn the lesson to put some boundaries that would limit so they could not repeat it again. So Jesus taught us how not to enable the sinner. Oh, they did something against the kids in the church and I'm going to let them do it again and again. You put limits, serious limits, that they cannot do it again. But that doesn't mean that you don't pray for their salvation. That doesn't mean that you don't forgive them. Forgiveness is something different than enabling. You don't enable them, but you forgive them. And so, Jesus gave in Matthew 18 the process how to work with them. But then, Jesus says after that, forgive them. As your Father forgives you. If you don't forgive them, your Father in heaven, Jesus says, will not forgive you. You cannot go back. Even in the Lord's Prayer, he says, forgive us just as we forgive the others. If you don't forgive, you will not be forgiven. You cannot go back to God for forgiveness. And so, therefore, people who don't forgive is because they themselves have not experienced forgiveness. When you are forgiven, you forgive. But you cannot give what you don't have. You need to receive it in order to give it. And so, Jesus says, forgive them. Peter, knowing from the tradition, from the Pharisees' tradition, that you should forgive three times, but nothing more. Peter wanted to show that he's a little more gracious than the regular idea. And he says, okay, should we forgive not three times, as the Pharisees said, but seven times? And Jesus says, oh, Peter, you are so gracious. Yes, seven is enough. What did Jesus say? Jesus says, no. 70 times seven, and that's a day. That's 490 times a day. I mean, come on. Who does it for 490 times? And Jesus didn't really mean 490 times, period. If they do it one more time, 491, don't forgive them. Jesus meant, as long as it takes, if they do it 1,000 times, you forgive them 1,000 times. Oh, come on, Jesus. Isn't that too much? If somebody would hurt you so many times, sure, you, Jesus, specified that we should talk to them. If they don't listen, take another one. If they don't listen, go to the church. If they don't listen, put boundaries so they cannot do it again to you. If they deceive you in business, don't do business. Put boundaries. Don't do business with them anymore so they cannot deceive you. But that doesn't mean that you hate them. That means that you forgive them and you pray for them and you work with them, hoping that they will turn around and be saved. And so, forgive them 490 times. You look carefully in the Bible when Jesus says, how does grace work? How does forgiveness work? Peter says, Lord, that's impossible. How can I do that 490 times? I mean, I understand, 2, 3, 4, seven times. And Jesus, in the two different places in the Bible, Matthew 18 and Luke 17, Jesus explains how to do that. And in both places,
Jesus says 70 times 7. And in both places, Jesus explains, but a little different. In one place, he gives them a parable, because Jesus taught through parables and stories. He gives them a parable of a king

that brings the subjects, and one of they own him, and one of them owes him a lot, and he says you need to pay back. And the other chapter in Luke, Jesus says, when Jesus says 70 times 7, Peter says, oh Lord, increase our faith. By the way, what does faith have to do with forgiveness and grace? Is there any connection? We will see. And Jesus answers, if you have faith like a mustard seed, and we hear this two times in the Bible, if you have faith like a mustard seed, you say to the mountains, move. And in a different place, if you have faith like a mustard seed, you say to the tree, and the tree would uproot itself and jump in the ocean. People think that it talks about faith. No. When it talks about the mountain moving, it talks about faith. When it talks about the tree being uprooted, it talks about forgiveness. If you read the whole chapter, when Jesus says, forgive 70 times 7, Peter says, oh Lord, that takes a lot of faith to forgive so many times somebody. A lot of faith that they will change. A lot of faith that they will not do it again. A lot of faith that I will be able to forgive them and to get over the hurt. Increase our faith, Lord. I don't know if I am able to forgive 70 times 7, 490 times or more. Increase our faith. And Jesus says, if you have faith that God would deal with it, that God would help, that God would do justice. You say to the tree, move, and the tree would uproot itself. We will talk about that too. And so, in the first parable, Jesus says, the kingdom of heaven is like a king who would settle accounts with his servants. And he calls one, you need to pay back what you owe. You need to pay back for your sins. You need to pay back for... Can you pay back for your forgiveness? Can you pay back for God's blessings? Can you pay back for the cross? Can you pay back for eternity, eternal life? Something that mind cannot understand, words cannot express. Can you pay back? And one of the servants that owed a lot, the Bible says 10,000 talents, not denaries, talents of gold. He says, I want you to pay attention what he says. Forgive me and I will pay you back. It doesn't make any sense at all. If you are forgiven, you don't have to pay back. If you pay back, that's not forgiveness. If you are forgiven, that's grace. You are forgiven. You have no debt. It was forgiven. If you owe me $100 and I forgive you, you don't have to pay me back. That's grace. You are forgiven. But you have to pay back. That's not forgiveness. That's works. You have to pay for it. I may give you another week and that's grace, but you still have to pay for it. In our story, this Christian is fuzzy. He doesn't have a clear understanding of how grace works. He mixes grace with works. He thinks he understands righteousness by faith, but in fact, while he talks about grace, he's trying to pay with works. He talks about salvation by grace, but he wants to work for it. Just like the rich young ruler, he says, Lord, what can I do to inherit eternal life? You don't do to inherit. You belong to inherit. Inheritance doesn't come based on what you do, but based on who is your father. What can I do to inherit? We want to do to inherit. You need to belong to Jesus to get the inheritance. When he dies, the inheritance is yours. When your parent dies, the inheritance comes to you, not because you did something, but just because you are the son of the one who died. And so, the guy says, forgive me, and I will pay back. He has two problems. Number one, he doesn't understand how forgiveness and grace work. He mixes forgiveness with grace. But number two, he doesn't understand how much he owes. He thinks that he can pay back. He doesn't understand the magnitude of his debt. That he can never, ever, ever, ever, ever, ever, ever, ever pay back. He thinks that his sin is like this. You can pay back. And that's what we try to do in our Christian life. We try to pay for grace. You cannot pay ever for grace. You cannot do anything to deserve a drop of what God has done for you. And so, he says, forgive me. But the master, the king, doesn't consider his confusion, doesn't take into account his lack of appreciation.

demonstration of the grace. He says, okay, you don't understand what I have done for you. You don't understand how grace works. You don't understand how much you owe. You don't understand it. But I forgive you. Not because you deserve it, but because I love you. And I forgive you, and you don't have to pay back. The guy gets out, and because he doesn't understand how much he owes, he doesn't understand how much he is forgiven. And because he doesn't understand how much he is forgiven, he's unable to forgive. That's what Jesus says. When Mary was washing his feet and drying them with her hair, the Pharisee looks there, Simon, he says, he obviously doesn't know who this lady is and how much she has sinned. And Jesus says, she loves much because she has been forgiven much. You love a little because you have been forgiven. You think that you have been forgiven a little. People who don't understand the magnitude of their sin, they don't understand the magnitude of forgiveness and grace. And because they don't understand, they are unable to extend grace and to forgive. And so, he goes out and he meets somebody that owes him only 100 denaries. He says, pay me back. And the guy says, forgive me and I will pay you back. This guy doesn't understand how grace works either, because he says, forgive me and I pay back. If you are forgiven, as we said, you don't need to pay back. You are forgiven. It's a gift. You don't pay for a gift. If you pay for a gift, it's not a gift. I'm sorry. And so he doesn't understand either. He says, forgive me, my 100 denaries debt and I will pay back. But the guy says, no. And chokes him almost to death and puts him in prison. Now the servants who witnessed that, they tell the master calls him back and says, though I forgave you, because you didn't forgive others, you are not forgiven either. Process it. Because you don't forgive others, you cannot receive forgiveness. And throws him in jail. How long? Until he can pay it back. Can he ever pay it back? No. So that's the end for him. I want us to analyze a little what it means. It ends with, so my heavenly Father will do to you. That's the Bible verse. So my heavenly Father will do to you as the master did to that servant. If you, from his heart, don't forgive your brother trespasses, if you, from all your heart, don't forgive others, the same is going to happen to you. I want you to imagine, I just want you to imagine, I read this story on the internet. It must be true if I read it on the internet, you know. All we learn from the internet is true. I'm kidding. And so I want you to imagine this story as it was true. It says that in Canada, a guy had a cell phone bill of $85,600. Now, the guy got a cell phone, new cell phone, long ago, and the guy didn't get... Listen carefully. He didn't get any type of data plan. He didn't get roaming. He didn't get internet data. I mean, so many giga or giga or whatever you call them per month. He didn't get any other plan except he paid for the basic.

And that's roaming, and it's international roaming. And then he's listening to music day and night, and he watches movies day and night, and it's international roaming data, and movies take a lot of data. And at the end of the month, the bill comes over $85,000. And he calls the company and says, "Are you crazy? I was supposed to pay $70, $80, $100 a month, but not $85,000? That's a mistake." They said, "No, no, no, it's no mistake. This is the statement. You spend so much data, it is so much. You spend so much roaming, it is so much." And they say to him, "For the data, you

The guy was forgiven over 85,000, and he's unable to forgive 20 cents. Let me explain a little through different illustrations. In Matthew 18 and Luke 17, both have a debt. One has a bigger, one has a smaller, but they both owe something. We all owe something. They both need grace. They both don't understand how grace and forgiveness and love and sacrifice and salvation and righteousness, they don't understand how it works. They think they know, but they have no clue. But the Bible says, the Bible is called the story of the unforgiven servant. It doesn't talk about grace because God is graceful. It doesn't talk about debt. It doesn't talk about sin. It doesn't talk about righteousness. It talks about unforgiveness. Basically, the problem with him was not so much how much he owes, but that he doesn't forgive. He loses salvation not because of his sin. He loses salvation because his lack of extending the received grace. The Bible says in Luke 6, do not judge and you will not be judged. In fact, Paul, the Bible says, who are you to judge others? Only God is the judge. In a different Bible, it says, look to your problem in your eye, don't look to your neighbor. In a different chapter in Matthew, it says, if you forgive those who sin against you, your Father will forgive you. In Mark 11, if you do not forgive, neither your Father will forgive you. In the Lord's Prayer, all over the Bible, again and again and again and again, you must forgive. And when Jesus says, forgive, Peter says, how many times? We talked about that. And Jesus says, Peter says, 7 times. And Jesus says, 70 times, 7, 490 times. Then Peter says, wow, that's a lot. Now I have a question for you. Where did Jesus come with that number from? Because if it was from Jubilee, it's 7 or 7 times 7. Every 7th year, it was the year of forgiveness. But every 7 times, not 70, 7 times 7, that's 49, not 490. Ever 7 times 7, after 49 years, the 50th year was a Jubilee. All events that happened in Israel history happened in a Jubilee year. They basically, it was the year when they would be delivered. It was the year that they would be forgiven. It was the year when they would receive the properties if they lost the property. The year that slaves were freed, it was the best possible year. Because everything you have lost, everything you have owed, all is forgiven. And you receive it all back. And so, if Jesus would have referred to Jubilee, if you would make allusion to that, he would have said 7 times 7, basically 49. But Jesus says 70 times 7. The Hebrew tradition, it says, that the Pharisees made a rule in tradition that everybody knew based on a long time before incident. In the Bible, there is a situation when a guy, Lamech, that is the grandson of Cain, when Cain killed Abel, his brother, he met Jesus. And Jesus said, you'll be a fugitive. And Cain said, that's too much. People can kill me. And Jesus says, if somebody kills you, you'll be revenged 7 times. After that, a few generations later, one of his grandchildren or great-grandchildren, Lamech, he says he's the first one to invent polygamy, as far as we know, in the Bible, because he's the first one mentioned in the Bible to have more wives, because he says he said to his wives, not his wife. He said to his wives, Cain kill somebody and he'll be revenged 7 times. And I kill somebody and I will be revenged 70 times 7. He's the first one to come with revenge 70 times 7. And the Pharisees invented a tradition and they said you should forgive 3 times. But you should revenge, pay back 70 times 7 to teach them a lesson to never do it again to you. And they are ready to forgive 3 times, but the measure of retaliation, the measure of grace was 3, but the measure of retaliation was 490. And Jesus told them, and they all understood because they

all knew the tradition. Jesus said, no. Not the measure of retaliation should be 490, but the measure of grace should be 490. You should not hurry to retaliate so many times, but rather hurry to forgive and extend mercy as God has forgiven you uncounted times. And so, in this context, Peter says, Lord, increase our faith. Basically, it takes so much faith to actually forgive so many times. He's puzzled. He says, Lord, I'm not sure I can do that. What does faith has to do with forgiveness and grace? You see, you need faith to be forgiven, because by faith you are forgiven. You don't receive it, even if God forgave you. It says in the Bible, in Revelation, that the Lamb that was slain at the foundation of the world, basically, Jesus, not at the cross, but before the creation, Jesus already forgave you. When the Trinity discussed, they said, we are going to create people, but we are going to give them freedom. And they may sin. They will sin. We need to come with a plan. How are we going to solve that problem, to redeem, to save them? We need a sacrifice. Somebody needs to pay. And Jesus offered, and the decision was made, that the Son of God will pay for our sins and extend grace and forgiveness and salvation. When the Trinity made that decision, that's when the Lamb actually was slain. Because the most difficult part is to make the decision. It's difficult to make the decision to return tithe. It's difficult to make the decision to... And then when you do it, it's easy. We struggle on it. Should I do it? It's like the Gethsemane was difficult when Jesus made the decision to drink the cup. And so the Lamb was crucified, was slain at the foundation of the world. And God forgave you. God paid on the cross, actually, for all sins, not only yours, all of them, but all the sins of all the people in the whole history, regardless how many, regardless how big. God already paid for it. It is by faith that you receive it. It's like if God wrote a check for all your debt, regardless how big. You receive that check, but it doesn't have any value unless you cash it. You need to go to the bank and to deposit it. Before you deposit, it's just a paper. It's by faith that you believe that that check is valid, it's not fake. That check is covered, that you go and deposit, and only then, when you act on it and deposit, forgiveness works for you. It doesn't help you that God paid for you before you cash the check. Therefore, it is by faith that you receive forgiveness, and it is by faith that you give forgiveness. You need to have faith that God would help you to heal over the hurt. You need to have faith that God would work with the other one. And if they don't change, God will be the judge, and He will be a good judge. He doesn't need your help. He doesn't need you. He is fair. He is just. You don't need to help God to be just. You need to have faith that God would deal with the other one, and He will do judgment. You need to have faith in order to get over it. Otherwise, you will always be hurting and hating and suffering, and you have a grudge, and you will have a pain. Even if you don't have a grudge, you will have a pain inside that you will not be able to get over. You need to have faith that God would deal with you and with him or her. And so Peter says, increase our faith. And Jesus says, you have faith like a mustard seed. You don't need a lot, just a little. You say to the tree, we don't talk right now about moving the mountains. That's about faith. We talk about forgiveness. You say to the tree, move. And Jesus says, the tree would not cut itself. The tree would uproot. It's not enough to forgive. But you need to get rid of the roots of bitterness that eat you alive. You don't forgive because they deserve it. You don't deserve forgiveness either. You forgive because God has forgiven you. And you don't just forgive, but then you say, you know what? I hate them. I forgave them, but I don't want to talk. You get rid of the roots of bitterness. Not because of them. They may not even remember that what they have done against you. They move on with their life. They may not even be aware. They may have done something unaware. And you are hurting and struggling. Oh, this is what they said in public about me. And they move on with their life. And you are a slave to them. You have no peace. You cannot move on. You are a slave. You forgive them for you and for God. God has forgiven you, you forgive them. And as you forgive them, you move on. Paul says, I forget what is behind to move ahead. You cannot move ahead before you let the past be past.

You need to let it go in order to move on. Otherwise, it's going to eat you alive. And so you need not only to cut the tree, you need to uproot the roots of bitterness. You should stop pulling the bell so the bell stops ringing in your mind. You should stop talking about it. You should stop worrying about it or stressing about it or being consumed with it. You say, you know what? I forgive and I give it to God. God has to deal with it. From now on, this is not my problem. I'm not going to enable them. I'm going to be careful not to let them do it again. But that doesn't mean that I still dwell in it. Stop talking about it. Stop thinking about it. Pull all the roots. And then the tree needs to jump in the ocean. Why? It's not enough to forgive. You need to bury it and never dig it again because it stinks. You need to, as the Bible says, why ocean? Why does it say put it to the top of the mountain? The Bible says that God throws our sin to the bottom of the ocean. Mariana Trench, the deepest place in the ocean. God throws our sins to the bottom of the ocean. God wants you to do the same, to throw your neighbor's sin at the bottom of the ocean. Do as you have received. Love as you have been loved. Forgive as you, just as God forgave you, just the same, you need to forgive the other one. And so, Jesus says, you have faith like a mustard seed. This is what you do. And you believe it is by faith that God will deal with it, with you and them. And so, the Bible is very clear there. And I'm going to share with you a few examples of how much he owed, how much we owe to God. And we don't forgive somebody that owes a little. Let me explain a little with a different illustration. Not with the telephone bill, how much he was forgiven and how little he was willing to forgive. But let me explain a little what it meant in the parable, what Jesus chose. I'm going to share the screen for a moment to explain how much we owe. You see, it says there, 10,000 talents of gold. One denary in that time was the salary for one soldier for one day. One denary was the salary for one soldier for one day. One denary was 4 grams of silver, not gold. One denary was 4 grams. One denary was one day wages. Let's suppose, let's just pretend. I don't know how much you make, but let's pretend you make $100 a day. Some people make less, some people make more. Let's just pick a number. Let's suppose that you make $100 a day. One denary was the salary for a day. So that's the value, let's say, for $100. But one talent, it's 30 kilograms, average, 30 kilograms of gold, not silver. It's about 67 pounds of gold. With 100, with one denary a day, that's 16 years salary. That's 6,000 denary. It's 6,000 days of work. Average, 16 years. That's $600,000, more than $500,000. But he didn't own one talent. He owed 10,000 talents. That's about 300,000 kilograms of gold. That's about 160,000, not 1,000, 160,000 years of work. I want you to imagine 100, that's about 6, not million, but listen carefully, not million, but 6 billion. I want you to think about that. 160,000 years of work. Time that you give all your salary. Not only, I want you to understand, not only part of the salary. And you keep part to pay mortgage and or pay rent, or you keep part to pay food and to pay utilities, electricity and gas, and to pay your telephone. No. You don't touch a penny. You also need to eat. You also need to pay bills. You don't touch a penny. The whole salary you give to the debt, and you still need 160,000 years. How many lives? If you live 80 years, how many lives do you need to pay your debt? You will never, even if you live 100 lives, even if you live 1,000 lives, you will never be able to pay your debt. And you still have to, if you owe so much, you have to pay interest, and the interest a day is more than you can make maybe in 10 years. And you still have to survive, you need money to survive. You will never be able for eternity to pay what God has done for you.
on the cross. You'll never be able for eternity to pay what God will do for you, giving you heaven.

You'll never. And the guy says, forgive me and I will pay back. Obviously, he has no clue how much he owes. The reason people are unable to forgive is because they don't know how much they have been forgiven. They don't understand the gravity, the weight of the sin that they put on Jesus, killing him on the cross. They don't understand the immensity of God's grace. They don't understand the immensity of God's kingdom. We have no clue of eternal life. And we say, oh, I'll pay back. We try to do something to pay God, to deserve. Well, God does a lot, but I need to do a little. That doesn't mean that we should just, oh, you don't need to do anything, just go around. You can curse, you can cheat, you can steal, you can lie, you can kill, you can break the Sabbath, you can do whatever, doesn't matter. God loves you anyway, he saves you anyway. No, no, no, because Jesus says, if you love me, you obey me. Jesus says, you'll know them by their fruits. The Bible says that we are saved by grace, but we are judged by works. When Jesus comes, you can say, well, I love you, but you need to prove it. If I say to my wife, I love you, but then I cheat on her, that means that I lie. If I really love her, I am faithful and I help her. You see, at the judgment, how do you prove that you love Jesus? Jesus is going to judge by works. I've been poor, he says, and you did it for me. The Bible says that you show your faith based on your works. For instance, Abraham believed, and he left his country because he believed, he obeyed God. Abraham believed and sacrificed his son. He did something to show that he believes God. When God said, I'm going to give you children that you cannot count, he believed and he acted on it. When the Bible says Noah believed and therefore he built an ark. When he believed that God will give rain, as proof that he believed, he obeyed God. God said, build an ark. He said, I believe you, but I'm not going to do it. That's no belief. And so, yes, you got to work, but whatever you do, you still never, ever, ever, ever, ever, ever will be able to pay a drop of God's forgiveness. You'll never pay a drop of God's grace. You'll never pay a drop of God's blessings. You'll never pay a drop of heaven, eternal life that the mind cannot grasp, the human language cannot express, things that never have got to the human understanding or imagination. You can never pay, and you live forever and ever and ever. You can never even understand that, moreover, pay for it. And we say, I got to do something to deserve it. Oh, come on. That shows that we don't understand the grace and the forgiveness and the gifts that we receive. And therefore, because we don't understand, we don't appreciate. And because we don't appreciate, we don't trust God and don't understand His love. And because of that, we are unable to love others and we are unable to forgive others. And so, for you to be able to forgive others and to extend grace, you need to fully understand more and more God's grace. To forgive, you need to understand forgiveness. To be gracious to others, you need to understand how God is gracious to you. The more you understand how God is, the more you are filled with His love, and the more you can extend love. People that don't forgive are the people that have not experienced forgiveness. And so, saying that, I could give you another example, and we can go on and on and on and on with examples. You see, I don't want to go forever. Our time is almost up, and I went only a few slides out of our presentation. But if you put the talents, as they used to carry the talents in bags, like sacks bags, if you put the gold in bags, it would take you, basically, 10,000 bags of gold is 10,000 talents. Each bag was one talent. That's the equivalent of 100 million workers for a day. The man in the story is totally ignorant, oblivious of the magnitude of his debt and the infinity of grace and forgiveness and love. And that's his real problem. He does have a sin problem, but his real problem that limits his salvation is not the sin, but is the lack of understanding of grace. Israel didn't lose Canaan because of the walls, because of the giants. But the Bible says in Hebrews chapter 3, they didn't enter because of unbelief. We don't lose heaven because of our problems or our sins, but because our lack of understanding of God's love and grace. And therefore, we don't trust in God, and therefore, we don't receive grace, and therefore, we don't extend grace. He doesn't understand his debt. He doesn't appreciate the forgiveness and grace. And because of that,

is unable to extend it to others. Think about it. If you owe $100,000 to the credit card, only the interest, let's say with 20%, makes it difficult for you to pay it off. Moreover, if you owe the worth of 160,000 years salary, you can never pay it back. Now, on his way out, by the way, this is the goal. Let's suppose you have 10,000 talents of gold, and your friend owes you 100 denarii. I measured in my hands 100 denarii. You can keep them in two hands. That's worth a little over 3 months. He owed the master 160,000 years worth of work, and his friend owed him 3 months worth of work. He was forgiven 160,000 years, and he cannot forgive 3 months. That's ridiculous. If you put the money in bags, it takes basically 5 miles of people back to back to carry 10,000 talents of bags. 5 miles, that's roughly 8 kilometers of people back to back next to each other to carry the debt. We need to understand that we cannot go to God for forgiveness. In Matthew 6, forgive us just as we forgive our debtors. Jesus didn't mean that in order to be forgiven, you must require your debtors to pay you. But in order to be forgiven, you need to forgive your debtors. And Jesus didn't mean that we should just ignore them and let them just do it again and enable them. We talked about that. And Jesus didn't mean that we must just forgive one time. I want to read a quotation in Gospel Workers, page 430. If we expect our prayers for forgiveness to be heard and forgiven, we must offer them in a forgiving spirit. We must forgive others in the same manner, to the same extent that we hope to be forgiven. Basically, if you want to be forgiven much, you need to forgive much. To the measure that you forgive, you will be forgiven. Think about it when you don't forgive somebody. The hard-heartedness, those that have a hard heart, cold heart, that profess to be Christian, but they manifest lack of grace, lack of forgiveness, lack of tolerance to one another, is not Christ-like, but satanic. Listen carefully. It's satanic. We must, everyone, open our hearts wide to the love of Jesus. Why? Because that's how we can show affection to our brothers and sisters. Very clear. Only when you receive love, you can share love. Christ Object Lesson, page 251. We are not forgiven because we forgive. But as we forgive, we are forgiven. As you are forgiven, you forgive others. If you understand that God forgave you, you forgive others. And as you forgive others, you can go back to God for forgiveness. And as you receive it, you can give it. You cannot give what you don't have. As you receive it, you pass it on so you can receive more, so you can give more. The ground of all forgiveness is found in the love of God. If you don't receive God's love, you cannot love your neighbor, moreover your enemy. It's found it in the love of God. And by our attitude towards others, we show if we have received God's love or not. So basically, if you don't forgive others, you show that you have never received God's love. You talk about it, but you have not experienced it. Be kind and compassionate to one another, forgiving one another, just as God has forgiven you. The ground of all forgiveness is found. We already read that. I want you to think about it. I want you to think about it. The real problem we have in grace is that we don't understand God and His love and His forgiveness and His blessings, and His sacrifice, and His kingdom. And when you struggle with grace, when you struggle with forgiveness, when you struggle with understanding that you are forgiven, when you struggle understanding how grace works, how salvation works, when you struggle forgiving others and showing grace when they don't deserve it and they hurt you, the problem that you have and the solution that you have is to go back to the cross and understand what God has done for you.

and understand what he is doing for you and understand what he will do for you. And the more you understand and accept that, the more you'll be transformed to the point that you have no problem to forgive others. I want to remind you, it says, I will forgive their iniquity. I will remember their sins in Jeremiah. I will remember their sins no more. The song says, Jesus paid it all. All to him I owe. Jesus forgives completely. Jesus restores completely. When you don't even think about that, King David sinned, and that was not a small sin. And he even killed Uriah, that was a faithful soldier. And so to make it that nobody would realize, he killed several others that were in the same row with Uriah. That was a major sin. God not only that forgives him, but restores him, puts him back a king. We sometimes forgive, but we never restore. God restores him. And God says a few generations later, the prophet says to a different king, you are not like my servant David, says the Lord, who never sinned and all his life obeyed all my commandments and walked in all my ways. God forgives, God restores, God forgets, and God saves. When you understand that, and you are filled, overwhelmed with that love, you understand that what they have done against you is nothing compared to what you have done against God. What you give to them is nothing compared to what God gives to you. That's how you solve. That's how you understand grace. That's how you extend grace. That's how you extend love, by being immersed in grace and forgiveness and love. That's the reason we struggle, because we have a lot of theory about grace, but very little understanding of really real grace. I want to explain again and again. Think about the prodigal son. He says, you know, I worked all my life, I served you, and you never gave me anything. He works to receive. And then we think about, I mean, that's the older son, the good son. And we say he's the bad son. But the other one, he ruined the father. He got gray hair for the father, you know. He ruins all the inheritance. They both could receive forgiveness. But one appreciates forgiveness, one doesn't. Think about that. The one who ruined everything, he doesn't deserve it. The father comes comes forward to, when he comes back, the father comes to I don't know how to say in English, to receive him back. And the father runs there. That was humiliating in that society. Elderly will not run because they will lose their dignity. Why? Because they had a kind of a cover, like a bed sheet, and that could move and could show too much. And so basically, they were supposed to run, to walk carefully. He runs ahead. He's waiting for his son before the son even comes back. But then when the son comes back, the Bible says that he hugged his son. And we think, oh, because he missed him. No, no, no. The words there are not to hug, but to cover for protection. Because in the Old Testament, when a son did something to embarrass the parents, they were supposed to be stoned so no other children would ever do that again in the whole village. The father didn't hug him, covered him, in a message given to the community. If you want to stone my son, you need to kill me first. The father was ready to pay for his son's mistakes with his own life. More than that, the father gave him his ring. The ring was the seal for all business transactions. If a son has spent everything, would you give him the business? So

temple, and they would be forgiven for all the sins from the previous year. And the father says, I cannot wait to the atonement day because we have another 4 or another 5 or another 3 months. And meanwhile, if my son steps out, somebody's going to kill him. So the father would sacrifice the fattened calf ahead of time to say to the city, a calf was not enough to feed the whole city. The point was not to feed the people, but to tell them the message. My son is forgiven. Don't you dare to touch him. Basically, God fully forgives, fully restores, fully gives inheritance when we don't deserve it. We didn't do anything to deserve that trust. Fully saves and then gives us eternity. The more you grasp, you dwell, not in what others have done for you, not in what you have done, the more you dwell on that grace. That's the reason the Bible says that His love compels us. When you understand that love, that is going to change you. Not when you look to the problems, not when you look to the solutions. When you understand love and grace and blessings and eternity, that is going to overwhelm you, God's love. And when you understand God's love, you cannot help but love Him back. And when you love Him, then obeying Him is not a chore. It's a privilege. It's a joy. That's where we struggle, understanding love. The real problem the unmerciful servant had was not that he owed so much, though that was a serious problem. The real problem was that he didn't understand the magnitude of his debt and the magnitude, infinity, of the received grace. The real problem we have is that we don't understand what we have done and what God has done and what He does and what He will do. Just think about eternal life. You cannot even wrap your mind about that. Can you ever pay for it? Think about the song. How much benefit will you have? The song, Jesus paid it all to Him I owe. Jesus paid it all. My sins, dirty. He washed them away to the point that He made you new, as white as snow. That's spotless. How can you pay for that? How can you pay for heaven? How can you? The more we understand His love, the more we love Him. The more we love Him, the easier it is to obey. That's the reason David says, your law is a delight. It's a joy. That's the reason, because he was forgiven a lot and he understood how much he was forgiven. That's the reason he could obey joyfully without any problem. When you understand the love, you love. When you love, it's not difficult to obey. It's not difficult to serve. You do it joyfully. It's a privilege. Moreover, that's the reason we are able, that's how we are able to forgive others. Real Christians accept forgiveness by faith, dwell in God's love and grace and mercy, know God more and more, deeper and deeper. To understand that love, Paul says, that surpasses any human understanding. That's impossible to understand something that surpasses understanding. But basically he means dwell in it, day and night. The spirit of prophecy says that it would be good for us every day to spend a good half an hour or more dwelling on the last week of Jesus' life, on His sacrifice. It would do good to our life. It would change everything. The more you understand that, the more peace you have, the more you love, the easiest is to follow God's plan and to trust in Him and to trust in His love and to obey Him, the easiest to forgive others and extend mercy and compassion and kindness and show Christ's character. That's what has power to change you and to change those around you. That's what shows Christ's character. Let's pray together. Father in heaven, we don't have a clue of how much you love us, of how much the cross means, of how much you bless us every day, of how much you are going to give us through heaven. Please help us to behold, to think about that, to meditate upon that, to reflect on that every day, and to be filled with a more and deeper understanding of your love and grace. And as we are filled with your love, to start reflecting that love and sharing that

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To understand that you forgive us though we don't deserve it, and to be able to forgive. To understand that you give us grace and to start giving grace. We pray in Jesus' name and thank you, Lord. Amen.

0: I'm walking up to the garden and excitement is high. Everybody's here working late. It's 8 p.m., 8:30 almost. And everyone's been working a full day from 9 to 8:30 to get the potatoes in the ground. I'll show you this dirt. Look at that beautiful black soil. So we've got our German butter, or otherwise known as Singlinda, this row and this row. Then we have a little gap. We have some garlic coming up from last year planted. And then we have a small little run of horseradish and a small run of Alaskan bloom. So this is seed we're developing, different types of potatoes and so forth that we're developing. Then we have Red Chieftain. We have all these beds between the two signs are Red Chieftain. We've got Petra and Darius closing their trenches. Hi, Darius. Darius, you lost. Oh man, we got banana fingerling between these two signs here, and Amarosa. And then we have Yukon with a question mark, and that is because some of the seed got a little mixed up. Kenzie, you closing your trench?
1: Yes, we're just lightly closing right now.
2: It doesn't take a lot of heavy equipment or fancy machinery to do this. And this is local grown, high quality, nutrient dense food. We even put alfalfa meal in the trenches. This was left fallow last year just to rest, and now we're growing potatoes here. We had potatoes in another section last year, so we try and do a little bit of rotation as much as we can. And we're trying to promote people growing their own food. I mean, you can see anybody can do what I'm doing right now. This isn't rocket science.
0: Let's go interview the crew. Mr. Darius, how's it going?
3: Going.
0: Are you excited to be working on the farm this year?
3: Very.
0: How's the energy today, Shelley?
4: Very good.
0: Very good. Very excited? Good. Look
4: yes,
0: at that sunset.
4: Oh, I love it.
0: That is beautiful. And how are you doing, Mama?
5: Good.
0: You planting potatoes?
5: German butter.
0: Are these the guarantee or the question mark?
5: Guarantee.
0: Oh, yay.
5: Yes.
0: How's gardening going for you?
5: Fun? Yeah.
0: You like doing it?
5: Yeah.
0: Nice. Thank you for helping today. How's it going?
3: Good. And just covering some potatoes.
0: Alvedo, you're blind, right?
3: Yes, I am.
0: And you're still able to help on the farm?
3: Oh, yes. I do my best by God's grace.
0: Very nice.
3: Yes. If you focus on the abilities and don't focus on what you can do, you're good to go.
0: Awesome. Well, thank you, Alvedo.

0: quite a broad topic, but we're going to try and break it down into the simplest form that we can. Timon has taken everybody on a tour yesterday. Maybe you can just tell us a little bit how that went.
1: Yeah, the tour was actually really good yesterday. We were able to see the greenhouses and the field and a lot of the crops that are growing out there right now. We actually got quite a few questions, and we were able to give quite a few answers as well, which was awesome. And it was a real blessing to just see how God lets everything grow out there, and how even though our season started very late this year with cold and wet spring, we are still able to get a pretty good harvest coming on here. So it was very exciting. We didn't see everything, but I think we saw a pretty good part of it. So yeah, that's kind of where that went.
0: Good. And we added some pictures in the slides too for those people online and for some of the things that maybe we didn't get to cover in the
1: tour. That's right, yeah.
0: So we're going to start with a quote. Country Living, page 9 and 10. The time is fast coming when the controlling power of the labor unions will be very oppressive. Again and again, the Lord has instructed that our people are to take their families away from the cities into the country where they can raise their own provisions, for in the future, the problem of buying and selling will be a very serious one. So, talking about raising your own provisions, here are some examples of different provisions that it might be. We have some corn, we have some zucchinis, we have some onions, and then in the middle we have some honeybees that you can have honey or you can use the beeswax, and they also will help to pollinate your garden, make everything grow nicely. Testimonies, volume 5, page 152. Can we be surprised if they are not prospered? If God does not bless their crops and they are disappointed, could our brethren remember that God can bless 20 acres of land and make them as productive as 100? So that's a good promise.
1: Yeah, that is pretty awesome. I don't know how much of you have grown bigger quantities of produce or food, but when you have lots of land that you need to take care of, sometimes when the weeds take over and you run out of time or you don't have enough hands to help, it can be quite challenging. But to know that God can bless even a smaller amount and make it enough for you to last and for the people to last that you are helping, then that's a really good promise. Here we have another quote from Testimonies for the Church, volume 6, on page 178. And it says, if the land is cultivated, it will, with the blessing of God, supply our necessities. We are not to be discouraged about temporal things because of apparent failures, nor should we be disheartened by delay. We should work the soil cheerfully, hopefully, gratefully, and believing that the earth holds in her bosom rich stores for the faithful worker to garner, stores richer than gold or silver. So if the land is cultivated and we ask the Lord for his blessing and we trust that he will bless it, and he will, then it will supply what we need. Even though we might not see that right when we start the garden, even though we might have bad weather come at us or just other challenges that make it like we're not going to have anything to eat.
0: So it doesn't always go perfect?
1: Well, I mean, there's probably no year where everything goes perfect, I would say. I don't know about you, but
0: we're still on planet Earth.
1: Right, right. And so with God's help, it's possible. Without his help, I think it's pretty easy to give up halfway through the season. I'd say that way. There's another really good quote in the Health Food Ministry, page 39. And it says, I have been shown that study in agricultural lines should be the A, B, and C of the educational work of our school. This institution must not depend upon imported produce for the fruits so essential to healthfulness and for the grains and vegetables. This is the very first

0: first work that should be entered upon. So it's not just something we should kind of learn at the end of our day if we have time. It's something that's very crucial for us to learn and to study. And that brings me back to something I mentioned yesterday on our tour. I said, you have to take time to study your soil, to study your garden, your climate, your all the conditions that play into it. And you also have to do lots of trials. Try out different varieties, different types of plants, see what grows well, and see what fits your needs and your wishes and your taste the best, right? And that way you can actually get out of the garden what's useful for you, right? There's one other one here from Adventist Home on page 142 and 143, and I'll just read the highlighted parts. And it says, the special needs of every variety of plant must be studied. Different varieties require different soil and cultivation. And then it says further down that not even the root fiber shall be crowded or misplaced. So it takes care to get plants to grow. And once you start them from seed and you transplant them and you prune them and you do whatever they need, it takes care. It's not just something you can do according to book. Like, it will take actual, you know, you have to invest in it. You have to actually take your heart and go there and do the part you can do.
1: I'll read the last quote here.
0: Yeah.
1: It's from Adventist Home. It's a continuation. It says, the shielding from frost at night and sun by day, keeping out weeds, disease, and insect pests, the training and arranging, and I'll skip to the bottom, the constant contact with the mystery of life and the loveliness of nature, as well as the tenderness called forth in ministering to these beautiful objects of God's creation, tends to quicken the mind and refine and elevate the character. So this isn't only about food and about things that will sustain our life, but it also helps us with our character development, because we have to have patience, we have to have perseverance, we have to be nurturing to these plants instead of just giving up and letting them die.
0: Right. And there is a lot of observation that goes into it that can really help you find what's causing different problems and see what you can do better. And oftentimes I like to do little trials where I just change one little thing. They were seeded the same day, they get the same water, but I change one little thing here or there and I see, okay, how do they perform different? And all these things, they actually help us too to learn and to grow and to, just like you said, get more patience and really bring our mind into what God wants to teach us there.
1: So the next thing we're going to talk about is till the soil. This is a big topic.
0: Yes.
1: there's a lot of talk about no-till. There's some videos that were put out saying that it was God's method, that we should never touch the soil at all. But we know from the Bible that, and we're going to read some of those quotes, that we need to be tilling the soil. We need to be opening up the ground.
0: Right.
1: And here's a couple pictures of some methods that you can use. We have in the top left a big tractor tiller. On the bottom we have a little just a hand rototiller that you can drive. And then a no-power tiller for when we can't buy our cell and we have no gas, that we can just push through our rows. And then we have the compost turner. Now, some of these equipment are bigger than most people would have, but it's an assortment just for the examples. So this is Fundamentals of Christian Education, page 368. The plow was only put in the depth of a few inches. The ground was not prepared for the seed, and the harvest was meager, corresponding to the superficial preparation that was given to the land. So here she's saying we need to be preparing the ground properly. And that doesn't mean going through with the tiller every single day.
0: Right.
1: And ripping everything up. That's overkill.
0: That'll destroy
1: There's
0: it.
1: A balance always.
0: Right.
1: So this is a picture before and after of what AD's garden used to look like. So God put us in a place that I think was to be an example for everybody, that even if you're given the worst

0: piece of land imaginable, that God can still make something grow. So we have the big rocks. Some of those rocks are bigger than our heads. They were huge rocks that were in the ground. And when we went through and tried to open the ground, it was so hard. We could barely break through. And then once we did, we found that we should have been growing rocks instead of vegetables. And thankfully, now you can see when you went on the tour that we were actually able to grow some veggies. And we'll show some more pictures of the veggies we had in some of the previous years as well. This is from Christ Object Lessons, page 88.
1: So the soil will not produce its riches when worked by impulse. It needs thoughtful daily attention. None need stand in the field amid the sad wreck of their hopes. Sometimes we try to do a little bit here and there and we think, oh, we did pretty good, and then it doesn't turn out and we're like, oh, this whole garden thing, that doesn't work, you know, and then we're all sad. But if we follow God's principles and if we do our part and take our time daily and pay attention to what needs to be done, and, you know, keep the weeds down, water it when it's necessary, and work the soil so it's good for the plants to grow, then we will actually see a good harvest to come from that.
0: So the next thing is prepare the soil. And this may seem similar to working up the soil, but this goes a little bit farther to what the needs of the plant are. First, we have to break up the ground.
1: Right.
0: Especially, let's go back to the no-till concept. When you have really hard ground, there is no oxygen. Mm-hmm. The life in the soil is really poor, so you need to break it up. You need to be able to get the water and the oxygen, everything into there, so that things can start to live. So once you've broken up your ground, then you can prepare it. And we have some examples here of different amendments that you can use on your ground, because you want to be adding some things for your plant to feed on. So the top left is actually kelp meal. You can get that at a feed store for cattle or horses. And we add that into the garden. It has many different nutrients. Then on the right, we have alfalfa pellets. That's just ground up alfalfa plants. It adds nitrogen, which is in turn actually protein. That's what converts into protein in the plants.
1: Right.
0: We have some leaves, we have hay or straw or grass clippings or any of these things that can be added in to help the plants. So we're going to read one more quote here, and it says, "The seed placed in thoroughly prepared soil will produce its harvest." Now, maybe Timon, you can explain a little bit about organic matter and the importance.
1: Yes, so organic matter is basically, if you look it up online, it'll say it's anything that was once living. And here we're looking at different parts of plants that have now dried up or died. So we're looking at leaves, grass clippings can be very handy to add into the soil, sawdust, even weeds, when they're terminated, you can use them back into the soil and they will actually be feeding a lot of the life in the soil. You can use different manures from different animals. And with those, you want to be careful because they can, when they're fresh, they can be pretty aggressive. And if they get added to plants that are growing there too close, it could burn the roots and it can have a bad effect on your plants. So you want manures to either be composted or put a little bit further away so they can slowly get worked into the soil. And also, you know, food scraps is also organic matter, so you can add those as well. All of those will feed the life in the soil that will actually make the nutrients available to the roots.
0: So that leads us into the macro and microorganisms that are actually in the soil. Now, we're not going to go into detail because it is very complex, but just a basic understanding I think is really helpful when we start looking at our own soil. If we understand the basic concepts, we don't need all the fine little detail to grow a nice plant.
1: Right.
0: So on the image here, we have our plants. Then underneath you see that organic matter, and that's any of the things that we just listed. Now, when we're talking about

0: organisms in the soil. There's two main groups, I guess you could say three main groups, but the base level, the foundation of all life in the soil is fungi and bacteria. Those two groups, bacteria and fungi, and those need to be in perfect balance. If you have one that's too high or another that's too high, then you're not going to be catering to the plants that are in your soil. Then the next layer of organisms are called, they're still under microorganisms, but they are single cell organisms. So they can move around, they eat other things, and that is the protozoa, the nematodes, and the arthropods. Now some arthropods are big, like spiders are under that category, or beetles, but some are microscopic. So when we look under the microscope, we see these nematodes, they look like little snakes, and they swim through the soil, and they will eat the fungi, and they will eat the bacteria. And this is actually a very important process. If you miss any of those little guys in your soil, then your nutrients will be stuck in your soil, and it won't get into your plants. So we're going to discuss a little bit how we can help each of these categories to grow. Now, this is just a very interesting fact. There are more living microorganisms in a tablespoon of healthy soil than there are people on the earth.
1: That's pretty awesome.
0: So there is a lot of life happening under the ground that we don't even see. And that is what actually gives the health to our plants.
1: Right. So there's two types of living mini creatures there in the soil, to say it simple, that really need to be there. But when you work your soil and you grow your garden, you want more of one of them. And so before I start explaining any more of this, I want to ask you guys a question. How long can you survive and be happy without breathing air? How long? I don't think we would go into anywhere past 3 minutes, right? So oxygen is very important for us to live and to operate and to exist. Now, in the soil, we have different layers, and as you go deeper, there is less and less oxygen available. And we have two types of bacteria here that are very different when it comes to their needs about oxygen. So the one is called the aerobes, and they include the word aero, which is helping us to know it's talking about oxygen. So those, they need oxygen to live and to work and to multiply. So aerobes are more in the top part of the soil because there's more oxygen available. And when the soil is well drained and when the soil is loose, then the air can go further down, and then these will have more space to live. And we know all, if there's more space to live, then there's probably going to be more work done and more multiplication happening. Then there's the anaerobes, and those are the guys that like it far down, deep down, where there's no air, not much light, cool, and they do their thing. Now, for our plants to grow, we want a decent bit of aerobe bacteria. And so if we work the soil and we allow air to get in there and we add organic matter that will feed them, then we're producing a very good environment for them to multiply and to work hard for us to feed our plants. So it's very important to keep that

0: also to keep your plants healthy, and then to keep the produce healthy that we eat. So I thought it would be kind of good to mention that.
1: We'll read a couple quotes from the University of Minnesota. Arthropods and earthworms consume soil, digest the bacteria, and excrete a clump of soil coated with secretion from the gut. This is getting more technical, but it's not too complicated. As beetles and earthworms chew and bury plant residue and burrow through the soil, they aerate the soil and create nutrient-lined channels for roots and water to move through. So when we have these little organisms, not the bacteria and the fungi, but the bigger ones that are moving a little bit of material, they're still microscopic. Some are bigger, like the earthworms or some beetles, but there's little guys too, and you need all of them. The earthworms are going to make these channels. Now the water and the air can get down deeper. Then you have the little guys like the nematodes, which are mini versions of earthworms, that make for the little root hairs to go through, and then the nutrients can travel nicely. And then when these bigger organisms eat the bacteria and eat the fungi, this is called chelation. Now it gets a little technical, but the bacteria and fungi are breaking down the rocks. And that is how you get the mineral to your plant. But if you don't have the big guys, it just stays in the bacteria and your plant never gets it. So you need the big guys to come and eat the little guys, and then the nutrients are chelated with the protein of that organism, and then it's bioavailable and given to the plants. So that's why you need all these guys living there. So the more organic matter we can give, the more oxygen we can give them, the right condition, the happier they are and the happier your plants will be. This is mycorrhizal fungi. They're friendly root invaders. So they actually go inside the root of your plant. The fungal hyphae extend from inside the root out into the soil and often greatly expand the plant's access to nutrients. So this is just explaining again that having the right balance of the bacteria and fungi is actually extremely beneficial. Now, this is a very interesting slide.
0: Yeah.
1: In 1920, corn, this was commercially grown. This is not talking about your homegrown corn. This is commercial grown product, was 5% its weight in minerals. Now it is 0.5% its weight in minerals. Because of the abuse done to the soil, too many chemicals, killing all the microorganisms, all the things that are not good to sustaining a healthy plant. And then here's another slide to just emphasize that this is even stronger.
0: That is pretty epic, yeah.
1: So this is not talking about your garden that you're taking care of. This is the things that you're getting at your grocery store, but it's pretty scary. And sorry, the nutrient actually goes past into the beans there. But this is different plants, and iron in parts per million. So this was a study done every 20 years. So at the start, in 1943, tomatoes were actually the highest in iron, almost at 2,000 parts per million.
0: More than spinach.
1: More than spinach. And then in 1963, only 20 years later, after the industrialization of the food system happened, it dropped tomatoes all the way to 3. And spinach now became the highest, relatively,
0: 23.
1: At 23. And this is when you have all the propaganda going about, oh, spinach is so high in iron and this makes you strong. We have Popeye cartoons and all these kind of things. But really, it was because there was such a crash. And they're trying to still make you think that, you know, the plants you're getting in the store, they look all nice and pretty, but really you're not getting anything. And then 1983, they wouldn't publish the results. So we only can imagine how poor it actually was.
0: Right. So this is not to be said that the food in the store has no nutrients in it, but you can see how different things impacted it in a way where it has a lot less of what we would expect. And so if we can grow food in our own garden, we can actually, with taking good care of it, we can actually bring our produce back to the levels we see there in 1943. And then our body will actually get what we need. Because if we eat produce that's very empty, if I can say it that way, then our body is going to be pretty hungry too, even though we ate all these healthy things. And so in order for us to be healthy and to get what we need, we need to eat produce that's healthy and fresh and that has all the nutrients in it that our body needs. So

0: That alone makes it worth it for me to try to grow as much as I can in my garden, because why would I not, right? Like,
1: yeah, and this is why we see people saying, oh, well, I know a lot of very sickly plant-based people. Hmm. Well, that's because the food we're eating is poor. And people who eat meat, they're getting it secondhand, but the grass that the cows are getting is better than the food that we're eating from the store. So it's quite shocking, but when we grow our own food, then we can ensure that this is not the case.
0: Right.
1: And this leads into another topic called BRIX. B-R-I-X. This is a measurement of the fraction of sugar, and basically we use it to show the nutrient density in a food. Now, I'm going to grab something here.
0: Oh, yeah.
1: This is called a refractometer. And these used to be quite expensive. It's just a little tool. And you can use it to test any vegetable, any fruit, any of your foods, and see how much nutrients are in them. So before, when I was first getting these from after going through some of the nutrition schooling, they're around $200 for something like this, $300. But right now, we just ordered this one for $30 on Amazon. And it works just the same. There's no, it's going to read fine. So you can get one of these for as little as $25 to $35. And then you can see your own vegetables compared to the store. So all you do is you take some juice, you put a couple drops on the sight glass, and then you just close the lid and make sure that it's spread around the entire lens. And then when you look through it, unfortunately I can't show you what it looks like, but there's a gauge that goes from zero to, depending on your refractometer, this one goes all the way up to 90. It goes quite high. Most are 0 to 32, which is plenty for any garden. If you're doing honey and things like that, then you need it to go up to at least 90 so that you can get the sugar content right. So you can test it with this. And then you have charts that you can look up what the density of the nutrients should be. So when we look at this chart here, you can look at something like apples. A poor apple would be 6 BRIX or under. The average is around 10. A good one would be 14, excellent 18. And there's a very interesting line on the end, which is disease-free. So when we're talking about BRIX, this is also the health of the plant itself. Just like us, the healthier we are, the more minerals and nutrients we have, the less we get sick. So the plants as well, once they get a certain level, no bugs will harm them. Yes, deer will probably still eat your plants. They will love them at that point. But the little pest won't be bothering your plants. And they'll make you healthy as well. I have tested from the store peppers, tomatoes that were a zero at the store. So they look nice and shiny and red, but they were just given the base thing just so to grow and look good on the shelf, and you got nothing from them. So if we look here, this is from highbrixgardens.com. This is a quote. High BRIX foods have greater carbohydrate levels. Carbohydrates are the fuel of the body and they're used for basic metabolic function. This has tremendous implication on digestion and human health. All disease is the result of a mineral deficiency. High BRIX plants are insect and disease resistant. Now take note to the last paragraph. Plants in poor health emit an electromagnetic frequency that insects tune into. This, in effect, calls them in for a feast. Plants in good health emit a different frequency that insects do not tune into. So when
0: amazing.
1: You have a sick plant, it actually says, come eat me. I need to be gotten rid of. I'm not good to anybody. So when you have a lot of insect pests, it's most likely you have a sick plant. That does not mean that when you plant your first year of garden, you have some cabbage moths on your cabbage to just, you know, chop them up and throw them back in the ground. No, we should. You can still eat those plants. They're much better from your store. But eventually, Once you've put a lot of time and effort and diligence, you

0: can get your plants to the point where they are virtually disease and insect free. I don't know if, Timon, you maybe talked about some of the sprays that we use here.
1: Yeah, we did.
0: They're fully organic. We don't use any chemicals. They're bacteria, and you can get it. It's called BTK, Bacillus thuringiensis. It's a bacteria in the soil, and you can mix it with water, spray it on the plants, and it'll affect only the pest insects. No bees, no dragonflies, frogs, all these things won't be hurt. Only the insects that are disturbing your plants will be affected.
1: So how come it doesn't impact those good animals?
0: Good question. So why does it do that? So in our digestive tract, talking about physiology now,
1: right,
0: we are all acid digestive system. So the first thing that happens is our stomach is acid. Now, all the beneficial creatures in the world, and this is how God made it, which is amazing, are all acid digestive system.
1: Right.
0: All the bad guys are alkaline digestive system. So the bacteria, Bacillus thuringiensis, gets eaten by these insects, and it only lives in an alkaline stomach. So anything that is a pest has an alkaline stomach, the bacteria grows, and then the insect will die. But anything that ingests the bacteria that has an acid stomach, it won't even be affected. The bacteria go in, they die in the stomach, and nothing happens. So you can go, I wouldn't necessarily do this, but you could spray the bacillus on your plant and then eat the plant and nothing would happen. Because it'll go into your stomach, it'll be die because it's in an acid digestive system. Dragonflies are acid. They're good. They eat your mosquitoes, everything. Mosquitoes are alkaline, which is why they use Bacillus thuringiensis, but they use I instead of BTK. So they add it to water, Israelis variety, and that goes into the mosquito and kills the mosquito. So it's the same thing, fully safe to use for anybody. But it's a really great way. You can apply it once every week, every 2 weeks, and the insects won't bother your plants.
1: Right.
0: So a little bit more on the bricks. Poorly balanced soil will produce plants susceptible to disease. Properly balanced soil will produce plants resistant to disease. Insects and disease are the symptoms of a failing crop, not the cause of it. It's not the overwhelming invader we must fear, but the weakened condition of the victim. So this is just emphasizing again, the healthier we get our plants, the happier we're going to be. And also, I don't think this was in here, but the healthier your soil is, the less weeds you have.
1: That is true.
0: Because the balance of, remember I mentioned the bacteria versus fungi? That balance ratio for weeds needs to be high bacteria, no fungi. For your garden vegetables, they're balanced 50-50. So once you get that fungi and bacteria balance proper, the weeds actually are like, hey, I don't even have the right thing to grow, and they just don't grow. So the healthier we get all these things, all the pests start to become easier. Now you will get still some weeds, you're still going to get things, but that's part of our work that we have to do on this world. Nothing's perfect.
1: Yeah.
0: But the better we get to God's plan,
1: can definitely help.
0: Definitely helps. Yeah.
1: Okay, our next slide here talks about plant nutrition. All of us like to eat, and so do the plants. And here are just a couple natural amendments that you can get very easily from a feed store or a horticulture supplier. And those are all pretty safe to use. Obviously, you do want to, you know, use them according to the recommendations on the packaging there and make sure you don't use too much. Or sometimes if you use too little, you might not see an effect right away. But overall, it's always better to start a bit easier and then add a little bit more later if necessary. Here we have, for example, alfalfa pellets. They can be very helpful to bring nitrogen into the soil. There's limestone. It's basically ground up limestone, very fine powder form that can be added in.
0: And that's for calcium.
1: Right. That will bring calcium in. Then kelp, soft rock, phosphate, which is similar to the limestone, I guess. Then also compost and borax, which has the boron in it, and that just a

0: tiny bit will last for quite a while. So those are things you can add in. One thing that is important to remember is that none of these things work overnight. So it's a good practice to apply those amendments either early in the spring, potentially late in the fall, even a little bit, and give them some time to come available. Because if your plants are turning yellow and weak, and then you dump a bunch of this by the plant there, it's not going to help overnight. It might take a few weeks even before it makes any effect.
1: These aren't instant chemical band-aids.
0: Right.
1: These are things that take process of the organisms working them to your plants.
0: Right.
1: So it might take maybe 2 weeks or something for it to become available.
0: That's true, yeah.
1: And I'd like to just mention a little bit on the borax. Why did we include that there?
0: Yes.
1: places like New Zealand, some other places don't have boron in the ground naturally. So just because of the landscape, there's no boron. Mm. And borax is almost entirely boron. So borax, that's just the laundry detergent that's you can get at any store. It's a box. And all you need is a teaspoon to a tablespoon for a 100 square foot bed of garden. So you need very little, and that gives plenty of boron. And boron helps with the immune system of your plant to create it to be healthy.
0: All right. Something else that's talked about quite often when it comes to gardening and growing your own food is something called crop rotation. And I believe it's something that's very important, and yet sometimes it can be maybe a little bit overrated. So what crop rotation means is basically that you will put different types of plants in different locations in your garden and you rotate them so that they all get a new fresh spot every year. And there's plants that are really hungry. They're hardworking plants and they're hungry and they feed heavy. And if you put them in the same spot every year, they will get weaker and they won't get as much as they want anymore, and then your crop won't turn out as good. So if you rotate them around, they'll have lots to eat every time they come into a new location. And then there's other plants that don't need as much, so they could come sometime in between. And then there's plants that are actually the opposite. They are very giving. They take stuff from the air, and this could be a long seminar here, but basically I'm just going to make it simple. Those actually absorb good things and they put it into the ground and they actually fill up the ground. For example, beans or different types of legumes, they'll actually help build up your soil. They'll put nitrogen back into the soil. So if you rotate your crops, you can actually benefit all your plants by taking out and putting back in and kind of going around like that. Now, if you have a small garden and you plant your crops very closely mixed together and you kind of have a little bit of everything everywhere, then it's not as crucial to make sure each plant gets that other inch next year. But if you do like beds full of different crops, then it's a very good practice to have different crops there every year. And sometimes if you have lots of land, it's okay to also let it rest some time and then go back to it next year and it'll be full of strength again. I don't know if there's anything else.
1: Yeah, and just, I guess as a rule of thumb, what I would say, like some of the heavy feeders like corn, there's others that are very heavy, but
0: squash
1: after
0: is
1: you
0: pretty heavy feeder
1: squashes
0: feed, yeah.
1: Or pumpkins, something
0: right.
1: like that, after those things have been planted there, you could plant a bean of some kind or a legume or a pea, any of those in that family, string beans, all of them work the same. They help to regenerate that soil.
0: Right.
1: So as a general rule of thumb, if you plant something next year, throw your beans there. And then it'll just help that process a little bit more.
0: That's right.
1: And then we're going to talk about composting. Now, this is something that both me and Timon are really excited about and really excited about doing here at AD.
0: Yes.
1: You've seen the picture of our compost turner there. Unfortunately, I haven't had quite as much practical experience as Timon has, so he's going to explain a little bit about the composting.
0: Yeah, so when we talk about composting here, we refer to thermal composting.
1: This isn't rotted food.

0: Okay, there's a huge difference between taking your food, throwing in a pile, and it getting stinky and smelly, and the compost that we're talking about.
1: Right. So in this process of composting with temperature, you're basically getting the soil through a process where it gets completely, everything breaks down, and then it builds it back up. Here we use different ingredients. We use different manures from different animals. We use hay, we use straw. You can add wood chips, leaves. We add all the weeds from our fields that we pick, go all in there. We do use food scraps from the kitchen as well. Then you want to add some clay or some soil that's got no rocks in it to just help build that up a little bit better too. And then there's different microorganisms that you can add in form of like a water spray that you can add in as well to help get the process started good. And just like we talked about earlier about the different type of bacteria that's out there, we need to be very careful how we make the compost. So there's one thing also, when you add lots of grass clippings and green stuff, the compost will heat up. It will get hot. Like if you stick your hand in there, it'll just about burn your fingers. So with that process, it's very important that you bring fresh air in that pile, especially at the beginning, the first week or two. You want to aerate that thing every day. Get it turned over so that the air can get in there and all the bad gases that start creating at the beginning can get out. And that will support the growth of the aerobic bacteria that we need to work in there. And basically what happens in the thermal compost, these bacteria and the heat together break down everything. So you can throw weeds in there that have seeds. If the compost is done right and you turn it so that the inside comes to the outside and the outside parts come in so that every part of the pile has been in the inside being cooked for at least 24 hours, then there is no weed seeds that will germinate after this process. Even sickness and disease will be eliminated. And by, let's say, depending on your conditions and what you add in, between 8 to 10 weeks, you'll have really good soil that has very good nutrients and minerals in it, and that will be healthy. And one thing that really helps you to know that is when the compost is cooled down. If there's no more heat created in that pile, then you know it's toward the end of this process. Another thing is if it smells bad, then there's a high chance that you didn't get enough oxygen in there. And that, sometimes that happens if you get a lot of wet materials and old materials that have been laying somewhere for a while, then your pile could stop working, it could kind of collapse and go into an anaerobic process that really smells bad. So what's important is when you use compost, you need good compost. If you put compost in your garden that has still lots of heat in it, that's warm, compost that smells bad, compost that hasn't finished its process, then it will actually harm your plants. And I've seen different times where bad compost was used on crops. And one time there was actually a crop that has been completely eliminated, like the crop got killed by adding hot compost on it. So it's very important that the composting is done right. And I don't think that just what we're saying here right now will be enough for you to just go ahead and make one. There's lots of different information online that you can find about thermal composting, and you want to kind of study into that a bit to understand the concept of it. You want to check the temperature, you want to check the moisture, you want to check the CO2 levels. Now, when my family and I, we started doing composting at home like that, we actually started with a small pile. It was maybe like 2.5-3 meters long, 2 meters wide, and about 1.5 meters tall. And we added all the ingredients from the farm we had in different layers. We watered a bit, put our microorganisms in, and then we had 2 pitchforks. And I'm the oldest of 4 boys, so our whole family added up to 6 people. And we were 2 and 2 at a time, would go with 2 pitchforks, one on each side, and we would turn that whole pile over. And when we got tired, the next 2 people jump in. And so we would go through the whole thing by hand. And after a couple weeks, we had compost that had cooled down, it smelled good, that was ready to use. And so we had used it for many, many years. And then we were looking at getting a compost turner, and a new one is pretty expensive. If you just have a small garden, it's probably

0: probably not worth it for you to get one. So we prayed, and I looked with my dad quite a bit, and then we found this compost turner, which is actually on our farm here in this picture there. This one is an older one, but it works well, and we got it for probably, I don't know, 5% of the cost of a new one. Is very, very cheap, but still very good. And so once we got that, then we hooked that up to a tractor, and we were able to make a lot more compost. And we've had people over the years that would come and they would say, can I please have some of your compost? They would say, I shovel it off your farm there. I'll shovel it onto my trailer by hand. It's so good. My plants grow so well. So we use it a lot in our fields at home, and the soil has gotten a lot better, and our crops are doing really well. And right now my parents are going through a drought where there's not much rain for weeks and months already, and they haven't had much water to even water the garden, but their crops are still growing because the soil has been well built up and it holds the water, and the plants are actually doing pretty good still. So again, just a disclaimer there, it needs to be good compost. The process needs to be finished before you apply it to your plants. And there is a little bit more study that goes into it before I would suggest that you do it. So this is not quite enough. Here's just a short clip where you can see in a slow motion video how the compost turner picks up the materials. This is probably a week and a half, 2 weeks into the process. And it picks it up and it throws it back behind itself and builds up a new windrow. And the way how the knives are set up is so that they take the outside and throw it in the center on the back so that everything gets into that core of that windrow once through that process to get sanitized and cleaned and heated up.
1: Yeah, and on the compost again, this is how, or the main way, we get a huge influx of that good bacteria and microorganisms in our ground.
0: Right.
1: By producing this compost. Now, when I was doing here, we have a microscope that we can look at the soil and see every little bacteria, every little organism. And that's part of one of the schooling that I went to, is identifying some of these things. And it's very fascinating. Because in the area here, I took samples of the soil and it was virtually dead. Even bacteria were having struggle. So then we started making some compost piles, just small ones, because we didn't have the big turner, we didn't have Timon at the time. And but you would see organisms showing up that were never in the area before, just because there might be eggs dormant, asleep there for decades. In the material, they will show up in the air, they will come on animals, they will find a way. Wherever you make a good environment for these to thrive, they will show up. And you could start, take a soil sample. The first time you take a sample of the compost, there's almost nothing there.
0: Right.
1: Because it's virtually dead. In a couple days, only days, you have, when you're looking on the slide of the microscope, you can't follow everything.
0: It's busy.
1: It's just moving so fast. There's so many organisms just moving around, doing their thing. And it's quite an amazing process. Now, not everybody has a microscope and see that, but one of the ways that Timon mentioned that we test that is with a thermometer.
0: Right.
1: So you check the temperature, and that's how you know your compost is good.
0: Right.
1: Now, the ones that we're using are 4 feet long thermometers. They're not short ones.
0: Yeah, you stick them right into
1: stick
0: the pile,
1: right in
0: and
1: the
0: then
1: pile.
0: You can see the temperature. And it's important that you kind of control that environment. If it gets too hot, your pile can get close to starting to burn almost, so you have to turn it to get it to cool down, get the fresh air in there again, and get all the CO2 out so that it keeps operating properly.
1: A good compost pile temperature is anywhere from 135 to 170 degrees Fahrenheit. That's Fahrenheit.
0: Right.
1: Unfortunately, that's how I'm thinking because that's the course I was taking from the States.
0: In Celsius, you want to try around 70 to 80 degrees. You don't want to get any higher than that.
1: And then realize how hot that is actually.
0: Yeah, definitely burn your fingers. So you need a certain heat, but if you're somewhere in that range, you're probably pretty good. It also depends on the time of the year when you do it. In the spring, it's going to be harder to heat it up because you don't have so much fresh material. Once you get into the summer and fall and you have lots of green grass, lots of weeds, lots

0: fresh air and make sure you get that CO2 out and also not get it too hot. Because that grass pile, it could even potentially start burning if it's big enough, right? So, yeah.
1: And the reason that it's heating up is the organisms are multiplying. That's right. What's actually creating the heat. So there you know that you have the right ingredients because your heat is building. So that can happen within 24 hours. You go from cold pile all the way to
0: very hot,
1: 80
0: yeah.
1: degrees.
0: Yeah.
1: And it happens very quickly. Bacteria are very small, and they don't take very long to reproduce. 15 minutes, some of these are every 15 minutes doubling every 15 minutes. Some are even faster. Some are a little longer. Some of your big guys, the arthropods that are really necessary, they can take half an hour up to an hour. But they're very important. Maybe you could read this?
0: Sure. So here's another quote from the Bible. And I think we all remember how Adam was out there in the field and God was talking to him, and he basically said that the ground was cursed for our sake. And I'll just read here the highlighted parts. It says, "In the sweat of thy face shalt thou eat bread, till thou return unto the ground, for out of it wast thou taken, for dust thou art, and unto dust shalt thou return." And then, "Therefore the Lord God sent him forth from the Garden of Eden to till the ground from whence he was taken." So one thing that is important to understand is here that gardening is not going to be easy, because the ground was cursed for a reason, and that's going to stay until things are over in this world. So it will be hard work, we will be sweating, and we will be dealing with things that are not nice in the garden, okay? However, it also says that we need to till the ground and do our part to keep it clean and to do our part to grow the things that God wants us to be able to harvest there. We have another one here that talks about there's a time for everything, right? And it's very important to know what times we have to do what in the garden, right? There's a time to plant the seeds, and that time is probably not in the fall, 2 weeks before the first frost. And then there's a time for us to weed and to take care of the plants. And then there's times where we need to be harvesting and get that stuff out of the ground. So that's a very nice verse that plays into that, and it helps us to understand that we're not making the timing in the garden. The garden is made by God for us, and we have to study it and figure out and learn what time is there for what process, right?
1: And then we come to time to seed.
0: Right.
1: So you've worked your ground, you've prepared it. Now, this all doesn't happen the first time. So don't be discouraged if you don't have time to do all the compost, do all the everything. Still, just start. Start small, do something. It's not
0: going
1: to be perfect. Your plants might not be fully huge and beautiful and as healthy as you want them, but you'll have something, and you'll start the process.
0: Right.
1: So now we're at time to seed. So if we look at different seed types, there's three main categories. We have hybrids, and these are seeds that do not produce true. Now maybe Timon can explain a little bit some of the differences here.
0: Yeah, so basically hybrid seed is, it's a seed that is in its first generation where it's been cross-pollinated, and you use very controlled environments to only bring the pollen in of the plant that you want to cross it with. And so it's very, very controlled environment. And then by combining either two or more lines of two different plants that you want to really get in there with the characteristics that you want, the color, the taste, the size, whatever the fruit should be, you can get very good crops out of that, and they'll be very even in the production, in the growth, in the color, in the taste, and everything. So hybrids overall are kind of a human-developed step up from what naturally happens out there. And they're not necessarily bad, but if you want to save your own seed, it's pretty hard because, let's say you take a carrot, for example. So you grow it this year with hybrid seed. In the fall, you harvest the carrot. You store it all winter. Next year, you go ahead and you plant it back into the soil, and the carrot grows a new plant and makes big flowers. And those flowers now

0: will eventually produce seed. And when that goes to seed, that seed has information that's unthinkable of. I've tried it myself, and then you plant the seed the year after. I had white carrots, I had yellow carrots, I had some purple ones, red ones, some orange ones. Some tasted so bad that I didn't want to continue eating them. Some were big, some were small. It was crazy. But if you have the hybrid seed in the first generation, all of them are orange, all of them are straight, all of them are sweet. So from that perspective, the hybrid itself is not bad, but if you want to save your seed, it's going to be very unhelpful for you to get anything that's a good variety that you can continue on with.
1: And they're not the same as GMO.
0: Right.
1: There's a big difference between hybrid and GMO.
0: Maybe you want to explain hybrids, the GMO for us.
1: Yeah. Yeah. No, hybrids are not dangerous to eat. So that's not the concern with the hybrids. It's only if we can't buy seed anymore.
0: Bit
1: or if you want to be having varieties that are getting used to your area, then they're not the best option, but they're very consistent. They're typically, especially in corn, there's not a lot of what I would say really great, super sweet corn that's open pollinated or heirloom.
0: Yeah.
1: So hybrids are nice for that. They taste better, which doesn't mean that they're bad. But they're not GMO. GMO is a totally another thing. Hybrids can happen naturally in nature, but the ones you buy are just done more controlled. It's not something that's over-forced, like genetically modified. They take the genes and they actually splice them apart and enter new information there, and it changes the entire plant, and there can be a lot of side effects from eating GMO foods. Hybrids, you can buy the seed at a grocery store, at a garden store, and plant them. You actually can't do that with GMOs. If you go and you pick a seed packet that's for your garden, none of them are going to be genetically modified. So you have no worries that if you pick a random seed packet off the shelf, it's going to be GMO.
0: Right.
1: But if you take the food that's in the grocery store, that can be GMO. Because they don't allow anyone that is not a commercial contract grower to grow GMO seeds because it's so controlled. And if you get, I used to live in Saskatchewan, they have big farms. We're talking like 20,000 acres, 50,000 acres, some of the farmers I knew there. And they, one of the farmers, he had a lot of land and he was doing canola. And canola is all GMO. And he had a volunteer crop, so that means that some of the seeds went on the ground and they started to grow. Since he didn't pay for those seeds, they came and made him terminate the entire crop because he didn't pay for that. So he had to till everything under, and he got no crop that year because he didn't seed it and he didn't buy it from them, contract. So you don't have to worry, you're not buying any GMO seeds. And then the next group we have is open pollinated slash heirloom, because they're actually the same thing.
0: Right.
1: The only difference is the fancy word heirloom means that it's very old. Open pollinated
0: could be a new variety.
1: Can be a new variety, but it is still the same characteristics, which means that you can keep the seed and it's going to be the same plant year after year. So you plant, like Timo was saying, a carrot or some beans or whatever it may be, save the seed, plant it again, you're going to get the same variety.
0: Right.
1: The only difference is the hybrids are going to act very similar every single year because it's that same strain. An open pollinated, now this is a good thing and a bad thing.
0: Right.
1: They actually adapt to the climate they're grown in. So they're the same variety, but they actually start changing. So if the season's different, the soil is a little different, the rain is a little bit different, moisture, they'll actually start changing. So one nice thing is if you start your garden, every year you keep your seed, it's going to get better because the plant's more adapted to your area. And those seeds, maybe when you bought them, were maybe they were grown in India, maybe they were grown in Mexico, maybe they were grown in some place like this, but then you're living in Canada and the weather's different, but you can get that plant to change over time. And that's how a lot of the open varieties come about. is they have one, and they just pick the seeds of the plants that they like the best,

0: that grew the best, save them, do it again the next year, and you can do that yourself.
1: Right.
0: So I threw this in here. It's a very funny one, but it's something that's very easy and that can actually really help your plants, especially when you don't have, maybe you don't have time to do all the amendments that we talked about. So this is a foliar spray, which means you spray it on the plant. It can be with just a squeeze hand sprayer or a pump sprayer, anything like that. And you take a liter of Coca-Cola, you take some hydrogen peroxide, some kelp, molasses, and Tums. Now, what is the point of all this? The Coca-Cola adds phosphorus, so that helps with the fruiting of your plant. So things like tomatoes love this. The hydrogen peroxide helps to get oxygen into the plant. And then the kelp adds all the different micronutrients from the sea, because all the minerals from all the rivers go into the ocean, and then the kelp absorbs all that, so you have up to 90 minerals in kelp. And then you have, this is actually feed molasses, I want to clarify that, not blackstrap from the store, the expensive stuff. You get it in a big 50-pound bag, they use it for horses, and this is dry, it's a powder. You add that in, and then Tums doesn't have to be name brand, and the Coca-Cola neither. It can be any brand, the cheapest one you can find. The Tums, just calcium tablets. 1,000 milligram calcium tablets. You throw that in there, shake it up, let it sit and dissolve, and then you spray that on your plant. And you will see them grow like crazy.
1: Yeah.
0: And if you actually test them with the refractometer, it's not just an outward effect. Because we gave a lot more than what the chemical companies are doing. They're only giving three, and they're only the visual ones. Nitrogen, phosphorus, and potassium.
1: That's right.
0: And that just makes a big plant nice looking, but it doesn't actually give the nutrients. But we added kelp, we added molasses, which has tons of minerals in it. We added phosphorus, all these nice things that is actually helping your plant, and you can actually test the difference. I grew a set of tomatoes that didn't have any of this, and then I used this, and I test the difference, and there was almost a double bricks level in the ones that had this.
1: Wow.
0: Now, maybe you can read the next few slides.
1: Yes. So this is slicing another chapter here. So we're talking about a quote from Selected Messages, Volume 3, page 328. And here it talks about Ellen White, where she was in Australia. And she says, "While we were in Australia, we adopted the plan of digging deep trenches and filling them in with dressing that would create good soil. This we did in the cultivation of tomatoes, oranges, lemons, peaches, and grapes. The man of whom we purchased our peach trees told me that he would be pleased to have me observe the way they were planted. I then asked him to let me show him how it had been represented in the night season that they should be planted. I ordered my hired man to dig a deep cavity in the ground, then put in rich dirt, then stones, then rich dirt. After this, he put in layers of earth and dressing until the hole was filled. I told the nurseryman that I had planted in this way in the rocky soil in America. I invited him to visit me when these fruits should be ripe. He said to me, 'You need no lesson from me to teach you how to plant the trees.' Our crops were very successful. The peaches were the most beautiful in coloring and the most delicious in flavor of any that I had tasted. We grew the large yellow, Crawford, and other varieties, grapes, apricots, nectarines, and plums." So here's a little drawing to just show a little bit what this is talking about. We have some different layers here. You can see if we go down from the top, we have grass clippings, or you can use leaves or other mulching material. Then we have some rocks, and they are around the tree, kind of under the roots. Then we have different decomposed leaf mold, vegetable compost, grass compost. We can add manure in. And then if the soil has no rocks in it, you can also add rocks in it to help make more minerals available over time. Also, there's a couple other things added up here, like you can mix the dirt with some kelp and some rock phosphate and some calcium lime, and then they

0: also added in ocean water, which brings a lot of salt and other minerals in. And then they did actually put some pipes in there to help with some air. And then you can add worms if you can find them somewhere. So this is basically the description of the planting method that Ellen White described. And it's basically up to the standard that anyone would plant a good fruit tree today, like in nursery or agriculture. Those are really good practices, and those will really help your trees to grow well. And the different layers there are just to help the tree have different things available. And also the rocks are there, like we said, the bacteria will break down the minerals and make it available for the tree as well. So all these things are very good things to do. I don't know if there's anything else we
1: wanted to mention on this. Like the stone for the foundation under there, if your plant doesn't have a strong taproot.
0: Right.
1: But none of these things are salvational.
0: Right.
1: We want to clarify that.
0: Yes.
1: And none of the things we showed before are salvational either. These aren't things that we should be judging others upon, or, oh, did you do your compost right, or did you do this, or add that?
0: Well, you better put three rocks there, not just two,
1: yes.
0: Right?
1: No, these are really good principles. They fall in line with everything from all the schooling that Timon's had, from I've had. They match perfectly with science. If you don't have something, don't worry about it. Your tree is not going to be unusable or uneatable.
0: Right.
1: You should still go and plant your tree. And if you don't have some things, you can always add some things later.
0: That's right.
1: It will take a little bit of time to work its way down the soil. But if later you get some kelp, sprinkle it on top around the tree.
0: Right. And something that can help when you add in different amendments later, for example, for orchard trees and stuff, it can be helpful if you leave a small area around the tree bare soil. And then you can put those things in there and work them into the soil so they actually stay moist and they break down faster. And then if you water it sometimes, that'll help to bring it down too. But for trees, it could take a few years actually before everything is available for the plant. So it might not be like in 2 weeks. So if you add things every year, that will help. And then over time, it will make it there. But yeah, that can really help trees to have good fruit as well.
1: Now, after this time, beyond what the time that we're preparing for, there's another time. And it says, then will be the time for us to trust wholly in God. And that's what we're working towards. That's the whole process that we're doing here.
0: Right.
1: Starting in the city, you're going to the country, using more faith, to the point where you're going to have to trust wholly in God, because His angels are going to be leading us and we're going to be fleeing into the wilderness.
0: Right.
1: I saw that our bread and water will be sure at that time, and that we shall not lack or suffer hunger. For God is able to spread a table for us in the wilderness. If necessary, He would send ravens to feed us as He did feed Elijah, or rain manna from heaven as He did for the Israelites.
0: That's
1: so
0: right.
1: This is the promise that we are working towards, is total and utter reliance on God.
0: Right. And so growing your own garden doesn't mean that you're now independent from everybody and everything. Growing your garden will teach you a lot of things and then help you, just like Mackenzie said, to make that step further. And then there will be a time where we won't be able to grow a garden, where we have to flee into the mountains. We won't have tools there. We won't have a tractor there. We won't have seeds, nothing. We'll just be there. And we know that the Bible says this time will be shortened, but still that time will come. And that's the time when we really can trust God and where He will take care of us, because there will be no other way. So we want to point out that gardening for yourself is not something where you can now keep yourself safe and you don't need nobody else and you don't need God. We need God in every step of this journey, and we need Him to help us learn to grow food. And when we are at that point and that time comes where we get to the next step, then He'll help us to be ready for that, and then we won't have to worry about weeding the garden anymore. So I'm looking forward to that.
1: And having our gardens and things is not a selfish thing.
0: Right.
1: We're preparing for ourselves, yes, but we're also preparing for anybody else that may need help as well. We should not now say, oh, I have my garden, but I only did enough for myself.

0: It said in the quote, God will bless 20 acres as much as 100. So we need to claim that, and we need to know that God, like he did the feeding of the 5,000, he only had a few things, and he multiplied it to feed everybody. When we're talking about the preparation we're needed, Noah built his ark. We're trying to build an ark. But if God wasn't holding that ship, the amount of destruction that the world was in would have tore that ship in pieces. Oh, yeah. It is only because they still had faith. He followed everything God said, but still God had to be holding that ship. And he had to still be holding the food that was in there and the water that would be enough for everybody inside.
1: Right.
0: God will bless when we go in faith and we do the things that he asks us.
1: Even if that makes us sweat sometime.
2: So a few questions that came in online. The Tums that you mentioned, does it matter if they're coated or not?
0: Good question. Yes, it matters. It does matter. Uncoated. It's fine if they're peppermint flavored. The uncoated ones are peppermint flavored. That's no problem. But yes, if they're coated, they're not going to break down.
2: Okay.
0: So that's going to inhibit the absorption for sure.
1: Yeah, good point.
2: And then at what point do you move your plants around? What point should you do crop rotation and that kind of thing?
1: That's a good question. I'm not 100% sure
0: how... I think I know what they're asking.
1: How it applies to what point, but yeah.
0: So what we're meaning by that is not that you're taking the plant that you planted and moving it.
1: Oh,
0: it's
1: sure.
0: Once you're done with that plant for that year. So let's say you plant carrots in this spot right here. You have carrots here, you have corn, then you have beans.
1: Right.
0: So after you pulled all your carrots out of the ground, you pulled all your corn, you pulled all your beans, now the next year when you seed, don't put corn in the same spot.
1: Right.
0: That's what we're meaning. We're
1: yes.
0: not saying pull out your carrots,
1: that's
0: move
1: good.
0: Them to where the beans were in the same season.
1: So it's yes, from to clarify, you do not need to rotate your crops as they're growing and maturing. So put that type of plants or crops into a different location so that the ground here can rest and be built up with other plants, for example, like we said, beans.
2: And I know for crop rotation, certain plants need to move a little bit faster than others. I know garlic is one. Can you tell us a little bit about garlic?
0: So with garlic, it's a very specialized plant. It's a heavy feeder like corn, but it's also, it puts a lot of acid into the soil, so it actually breaks down the friendly organisms there very quickly.
1: Mm-hmm.
0: So if you plant garlic in the same spot, it can become anaerobic and unhealthy extremely quickly. So that's one of the plants that's actually, you have to be careful that you don't put in the same area. That's
1: right.
0: A good point.
1: Yeah.
2: How often would you rotate garlic?
0: Just each season. And then
1: yeah.
0: The general rule of thumb is don't put it back in that spot till 3 years later.
1: Yeah.
0: Now that can be alleviated a little bit.
1: Mm-hmm.
0: By adding a lot of compost and all this kind of stuff.
1: Yeah.
0: But for garlic, since it is very acidic to the soil, 3 year rotation. So you're going to move
1: least.
0: It from
1: yeah.
0: there.
1: And if you have enough space in your garden and you can rotate around without making it too much hassle for yourself, it's okay if you rotate it and you only come back every 6 or 7 years. There's not
0: yes.
1: a specific number, but the more years you give it, the more likely it will be that you get really good results in that spot again.
0: Yeah.
1: So if you can, the more time you give, the better, but give it at least a handful of years. That will really up your results.
2: And next question I have here is, what do you recommend for those who aren't as young anymore to do for gardening? Are there any things that can help people who are not as easy with bending or whatever
1: yeah,
2: it may be?
1: I think I have some ideas there.
2: Okay.
1: So one thing that can really help, and we did this back at home for different elderly people, and even for my grandma, she really loved it. We built raised beds that were quite high. So they can be like 4 or 5 feet high, depending on the person's wishes and however it's most comfortable for them. You can build raised beds even 4 or 5 feet high, and you can fill them

0: with different materials that can be on the bottom, from branches, different grass clippings, hay, straw, all you weeds, everything can go in there, and then you give it a good layer of good compost and soil on the top. A raised bed will actually create some extra heat in itself, and it will be a bit of a better climate, and it's going to be easy to get there to weed, it's going to be easy to harvest, and you can even cover it easily if there's still a cold night coming on in the end of spring. So raised beds can definitely be an option. There's probably a lot of other options. Something that can also help is if you have hand tools that have a long enough handle, and if you add some sand to your soil, add some other like peat moss or stuff so the soil gets a bit softer, that can help you to work it better too. I don't know if you have any other ideas.
1: Yeah, and the other benefit of the raised bed is that it's not on the ground, and actually the cold air likes to sit there. So right. It can help a little bit with the frost too.
0: Yeah.
1: Like you said, the longer tools, like we showed there, some of those, just the push tillers that you can just push through the garden, and they're not a lot of effort.
2: They self-drive, I think, too, right? Self-propelled.
1: You can get the ones that go themselves.
0: Yes.
1: That helps a lot.
0: And then also, I would suggest, I mean, there's always young people around somewhere. It's okay to get them involved. That's what my great-grandma did. She was 88 years old. She had two new knees and a new hip, and she was walking with a crutch, but she still worked a garden that was almost half an acre big. And she put me and my brothers to work, and she said, you guys help me here and do this. And so I think it's okay to involve the youth and get them helping too, because they need to learn that at some point they'll need that too, right? So if you can, if it's your own grandchildren, that's great. If it's the neighbor's grandchildren and they want to learn something, you don't have to put them to work like slaves, but you can have them give you a hand and do certain things that you can't do anymore with your back. And so working together, you might still be able to grow a really nice garden.
1: And actually another thing that I've seen work really nicely, especially for older people who, like, with the weeding is one of the most labor-intensive parts,
0: right,
1: is mulching.
0: Yes.
1: So that's something we didn't actually mention here. When you plant your garden, then you can take straw. I wouldn't recommend hay, because hay has a lot of seeds and it can start to grow, but straw, or if you have goats, I have goats as a pet. They're our manure machine. And we give the hay to the goats, and they eat all the weed seeds and they leave the straw behind. So that has no weed seeds. So then I take the straw and put it around the plants and around the rows, thick right. enough that the weeds don't come through.
0: Yeah.
1: And then that also adds good organic matter. The microbes start breaking that down from the soil,
0: and
1: that can help a lot. Helps with the moisture, so you don't have to water as much.
0: Mm-hmm.
1: Also, this year we did some wood chips on some of the places as well. Didn't have to weed it once.
0: Right.
1: But the wood chips adds good organic matter, keeps the moisture in there, and that can help a lot.
0: Yeah. Grass clippings can
1: grass
0: help
1: clippings.
0: Too. You just
1: yep.
0: want to make sure that you either let them dry really well before you apply them, or you just apply them in thin layers, because if grass clippings start rotting there, they will actually make your plants smell bad too, and you can bring in disease and sickness that you wouldn't want to bring in there. So you make sure it's really dry before you apply it, or you apply it really thin and yeah. every week, so then it builds up a dry layer as well.
1: So someone just asked if, when you do the mulching, do you leave it there? Do you till it in? Well.

0: till it in. Then it opens the soil up a little bit again, gets that organic matter deeper, so those good bacteria start growing. The farther down you get them, the healthier your soil.
1: Right.
0: So the more organic matter deeper, the more air deeper, the better it is. And then just reapply. You can use leaves as too. If you rake up some leaves, you can use that. That's good.
2: Can you expand a little bit on the difference between raised beds and field planting? What would you recommend? Is there a better? Is there a worse? I know you talked about elderly people might want the raised beds.
1: Right.
2: But for somebody who doesn't, it doesn't matter. What would you recommend?
1: Generally speaking, if your soil is really bad and you don't have much space, raised beds can be a really good option because you don't have to pick rocks. You just have to fill it up and then you can grow already. To build raised beds is a little bit of work, and if you use good materials, it can involve some cost. Raised beds will not last forever, so you have to plan that depending on what wood and what material you use, it will be needing replacement after a few years. It could be 5 years, it could be 10 years, depending on your climate and the material. So raised beds can be a really good start. You can get really good results in a small space, but if you want to grow enough for your whole family for a whole year, it's going to be pretty hard to do that all in raised beds because you'll need a lot of them. And that'll cost you a lot of money to build them and to fill them and to rebuild them after a couple of years. So if you do want to do bigger scale, I would do it straight in the field. If you want to start small and you don't have much space and your soil is really terrible, a raised bed can be a really good kickstart for your gardening experience and help you to get some good produce out there quickly.
0: Another thing with the raised beds versus the field, that's not necessarily, it's kind of an open-ended question because you can have the field style where you're doing single rows.
1: Right.
0: Or you can have the field style where you're doing a plot.
1: Yeah.
0: Or you're doing a slightly, it's kind of raised bed, but a hilled bed. It's not raised with wood or anything like that, but it's hilled up. Mm-hmm. So you have a slightly raised surface. And some of the beds that we have here in the garden are hilled. So you'll see a walking path and then a little bit raised up, and there's a couple of benefits there. One, it drains better
1: right.
0: and doesn't wash away your crop, because if you get a heavy rain, it'll run down the walking path. If you do that, you can do a raised bed in the field
1: right.
0: where you pile up some material, you know, maybe 6 to 8 inches, and then you're not building a 4-foot raised bed or, you know, even a 12-inch raised bed, but you're still not trying to go down into that hard soil right away.
1: That's right.
0: Eventually, you probably want to start working that and picking the rocks or finding some way to fix that. But you can pile material on there, like some straw, some wood chips, some things like that, and some compost, and then that'll pick it off the ground a little bit.
1: Right. So it always depends a bit on what you understand by saying raised bed. It could be a bed that's like a big wooden box that's 5 feet tall. It could be a short one. It could be just hilling the soil to make raised beds that are this high. And that'll just give you a little bit extra good soil and make walkways that are just a bit lower. So it depends a little bit on what you understand by that. But overall, it can be really helpful, yeah.
0: And maybe I'll say as well that when you're planning on a field style, the single rows have some benefits, but the beds have other benefits. So there's sometimes a give and a take there. Things like squash, you can't plant 6 squash plants right beside each other in a little bed and expect them to do good. They spread out, they get very big. That's why in a raised bed, like a 5-foot bed, you might only want your squash plants right on the outside, and then they can overflow and get out of the way instead of taking a whole 20-foot raised bed just because you have 2 squash plants.
1: Right.
0: So some things actually like to be grown in rows tight together. If you notice, Timon planted the carrots. They're in rows, which helps the weeds stay down because the soil likes to be covered. It doesn't like to be naked. It's just like people.
1: Yeah.
0: We don't like to be naked, or we shouldn't like to be naked. And it wants to be covered. So whether it's going to cover it with weeds because you didn't cover it, it's going to find a way.
1: Right.
0: So if you plant your crops in a way that's not so tight that they're choking each other, but that covers the weeds when they start growing, or if you put the mulch, that also makes the soil happy. Mm-hmm. It's like, okay, we don't need to put any weeds here. We have some covering. So

0: Yeah, that's a big topic, though.
1: Yeah, it is.
2: Awesome. I just wanted to say something about the Ellen G. White method for planting the trees. You mentioned about that, and I think you're right. It's 100% not salvational. If you have components that are missing, you know, plant your tree. But if you follow that method, it will produce a stronger tree faster.
1: That's right.
2: Is that correct?
1: You will have very good results. And none of this is bad. All of this is very good and should be done as close as you can. But we just wanted to point out that that shouldn't, if one of them rocks missing, doesn't mean that you shouldn't plant your tree now. Yeah. Like,
2: yeah.
1: Your tree will still grow, but go and do as much as you can of that method in your garden when you plant trees, and you'll have really good results.
2: Awesome. Yeah. Well, thank you, guys. And again, if you have more gardening questions, do you have a question that you want to shout out? How tall should the tree be before you plant it?
1: That's a good question. It'll depend a little bit on what type of tree you're planting. Generally speaking, you want the tree big enough that if the grass were to grow up around it, it kind of gets above that already. The smaller the trees, the more you have to protect it from the deer and other wild animals. Even mice can get in there. So you want to make sure that your tree has a decent size. But I wouldn't say that if it's small that you couldn't plant it. You just have to be a lot more watching and careful with it so that it will come up to a point where it will get beyond the deer's reach.
2: One thing I found for trees, I know I'm not part of this talk, but I get very depressed when I think about how long it's going to take for me to actually see the tree at full maturity.
1: Right.
2: And so one thing we did at Amazing Discoveries here is we have trees along the driveway, and they are at least 5 years old before we planted them, because then you can get fruit right away. They're a little bit stronger.
1: Yeah,
2: so
3: they're easier to deal with than the little trees.
1: So
3: the little ones are a lot cheaper,
1: right?
3: But you're not getting that strong foundation right away.
1: Yeah, so if you buy trees, it's okay to invest a little bit more. It'll really pay off in the end. But if you grow trees yourself from seed, which you can do, and you graft them, that's all good. Then you just plant them, and you have to watch a lot more about them the first couple of years. So, yeah.
2: Do you want to have a word of prayer while we close?
1: Sure, I can pray. Father in heaven, thank you so much for this wonderful day you have given once again. Thank you for the message you have for us about growing food in the garden, getting our hands dirty, and learning from you. Thank you, Lord, that we still have the ability to grow food in gardens freely, and that we can buy seed, and that we can buy tools. Lord, please bless us as we go out and put these things that we have learned into practice. Help us to depend on you and to ask you for guidance and help in everything we do. And thank you, Lord, that you let the garden grow so well that we can even share with others and bless others as well. Please bless all the efforts in growing food and gardening for everyone that's present here and that's watching online. And please help us to remember that you're the one that provides for us. I thank you and I praise you in Jesus' name. Amen.

First John, by the way, repeatedly declares on more than one occasion that God is love. Now, notice it doesn't say that God is lovely or that God is loving. It says that God is love itself. He is the embodiment. It is His very nature. It is essence. He is love.

Luther said something very interesting. He wrote this in Latin. It says, simul justus et peccator. That means simultaneously saved and simultaneously lost. This is quite a challenge to investigate what he's trying to say. To me it says, with my sinful nature, I'm lost. But with what Christ did for me on the cross, I'm saved forever. So please don't let your focus be too much on your situation, because your situation will always be in a mess. As long as you live, you'll have this fallen human nature. So try and focus on the gift of salvation procured for you at Calvary. In our previous lecture, we read about a very strange phenomenon. The sun refused to shine. It wouldn't shine on the agony of Jesus hanging on the cross. Matthew 27:45. Now from the sixth hour, that's 12 o'clock, until the ninth hour, there was darkness over all the land. Both the literal sun and the metaphorical sun, the heat of our sins, were taking its toll on Jesus. Isaiah 53 verse 2, he has no form or comeliness, and when we see him, there is no beauty that we should desire him. Can you see that lacerated victim on the cross? It's just one big bleeding wound. When our sin separated him from the Father, his face became so twisted that people would hardly look at him. He, the fairest of the universe, allowed my sins to strip him from his beauty. Verse 3, and we hid, as it were, our faces from him. Were you there, says the Negro spiritual, when they crucified my Lord? Where does God fit into this great redemption drama? Somewhere in the cosmos on his elevated throne? No, no, no. He was next to his son at Calvary. He veiled his glory. Otherwise it would have blown up this planet. 2 Corinthians chapter 5 verse 18. Now all things are of God, who has reconciled us to himself. How did he do it? Through Jesus Christ, and has given us the ministry of reconciliation. Verse 19, that is, that God was in Christ. Do you fathom this? Reconciling the world to himself, not imputing their trespasses to them, and has committed to us the word of reconciliation. So in the reconciling process, the Father was there. God the Father blackens the bright sun and takes his position next to Jesus, who is dying under the load of my sin, of your sin. What a solemn moment. God is reconciling the world to himself. This was a divine teamwork. When he poured out his wrath on Jesus, he was next to Jesus. Whose suffering was the most severe?

the fathers or the sons? You know, the greatest pain comes when we punish someone we love dearly. I shall never forget her pleading, weeping little face. "Daddy, please don't punish me. I will never, never, never do it again. Please, please, please. Don't punish me." As I looked into her tear-filled eyes and listened to a little voice pleading for grace, pleading for grace, pain mingled with love crushed me. Have you experienced this? By the way, never punish your child when you're angry. Wait till you normalize. Then it's going to be very difficult. When I put her on my lap and disciplined her, my pain far exceeded that little girl's pain. We were very close to one another. For 9 years, I prayed for this little child to come into our lives. And God gave us this precious gift. She was not going to live. The doctor said she's going to die within 72 hours. But I stayed next to the incubator. I just prayed and prayed and prayed. And when the 72nd hour arrived, her breathing was normal and she's still alive. Now suddenly, Loretta and myself experienced pain in our relationship. And for a little child, it was difficult to grasp why her daddy, who loved her so much, is punishing her. The little brain couldn't fathom that. When the discipline was over, I took my sobbing, trembling little sweetheart in my arms. And then I joined her crying. Transgression cannot escape punishment. This is part of life. But the way I punished my child, God the Father could not do to his son. It was a different situation. He did not die in the arms of a comforting father, like my child was in my arms when I punished her. But Jesus died in the wrath of the Father alone. Yes, Loretta, when she was a little baby, and the father may not support and embrace him as I did to my child, the price he paid for my sins did not allow it. Can you imagine what God must have gone through on Calvary? Another heart broke, the heart of God the Father, for God so loved you that he gave into death his son. In order to save us, God had to cause the death of his son. He caused the death of Christ. Who suffered most, the father or the son? It is harder to see a loved one suffer than it is to suffer yourself. Did you get the message? It's harder to see a loved one suffer than it is to suffer yourself. My dearest child, if only I could suffer in your place. Have you said this? When you saw your child suffering, God, can't I suffer in my daughter's, my brother, my sister's place? John 3:16, what a verse. What a verse. On Calvary, two were crucified. God the Father and God the Son.
Jesus is in the process to die under the weight of our sins.

suffers from an indescribable loneliness without his father. You know, many times people commit suicide when they lose a partner. His only companion is the wrath of God, which is consuming him. Every second in this midnight darkness is for Jesus like an eternity. Next to him is God the Father of eternity, caught up in the cruel tentacles of time. He became part of this phenomenon called time, standing next to the cross and punishing his son to death. Both of them suffer painfully till the price for our sin is fully and completely paid for. Both hearts are painfully shattered in a million, million painful pieces. One day in heaven, I want to know more from Jesus about those 3 hours of suffering in that terrible darkness outside and inside. And if I may, I would love to put the same question to the Father. Do you think he's going to speak to us? Can you imagine such a privilege, speaking to us? You know, you cannot speak to a celebrity anytime you want to. But the Trinity is there for us to communicate with us. The love of the Father and the Son, which we will enjoy in heaven, will make it difficult for us to remember the hardships of life. You know, sometimes we're in a crisis and suddenly we're out of it and we enjoy life. Then it's hard to think back in retrospection of how difficult it was. But in heaven, life on earth will just vanish into the beauty and joy of heaven. Father, forgive them, for they know not what they do. The first cry on Calvary. Second one, verily I say unto thee, today shalt thou be with me in paradise. Third one, woman, behold thy son, behold thy mother. Number three, number four, just before the 3 hours of darkness ended, Jesus uttered a cry which was darker than the darkness that enveloped the cross. 27:46 of Matthew says, and about the 9th hour, Jesus cried out with a loud voice, saying, Eli, Eli, lama sabachthani. This is Aramaic, his home language. Translated, it says, my God. My God. Twice. Why have you forsaken me? No one else ever experienced this God-forsakenness. Why did he leave me after 10 years of a happy married life, she told me. It is so painful because I still love him. A billion voices on this planet sings the same in the same choir, the same melody with the same lyrics. Why have you, my dear husband, my sweetest wife, my child, my parent, whosoever, why did you forsake me? As the hurting choir members die, near ones take their places. Only Jesus really fully understands this painful melody and the lyrics of rejection. Not only did people walk out of his life, God the Father forsook him and walked out of his life. Now this was a sad case. After 50 years of marriage, he fell in love with her. I think she was about 30. This was devastating to his wife.

Together they created an empire of deep love and understanding. Cries from her old voice and broken heart is heard, "Sweetheart, sweetheart, why did you leave me? We were together for 50 years in a happy relationship. Why did you leave me?" Suddenly the strong bond from eternity between father and son is gone. Instead of love and acceptance, he experiences God's wrath against sin. From his parched lips are heard the most heart-rending words ever spoken. And this will be our study, the curriculum throughout eternal ages. Why, God, why are you forsaking me? Oh, what pain, oh, what agonizing. His only company is the stench of my rotten, contaminated sins. He yearns for the pure, uncontaminated communion with his Father and cries out, "My God, I need your companionship. Where are you?" Why does he endure it all? Because he had to endure the wrath of God in our place in order to forgive and save us. Jesus dies without hope, without God, and in the same way that lost sinners will one day die without hope and without God. The wages of sin is death. Which death? The first or the second one? If Jesus didn't die in our place, we all had to die. Do we as sinners realize what kind of divine gifts we receive when we accept him as our personal savior? Our sins are being cancelled. And one day in heaven, we will not be treated as forgiven criminals, but as if we had never sinned. What a package. The spotless Son of God hung upon the cross, his flesh lacerated with stripes, those hands so often reached out in blessing, nailed to the wooden bars, those feet so tireless on ministries of love, spiked to the tree, that royal head pierced by the crown of thorns, those quivering lips shaped to the cry of woe. All that he endured, the blood drops that flowed from his head, his hands, his feet, the agony that racked his frame, and the unutterable anguish that filled his soul at the hiding of his father's face, speaks to each child of humanity, declaring, "It is for you," that the Son of God consents to bear this burden of guilt. "It is for you," the most expensive salvation operation. "It is for you that the Son of God consents to bear this burden of guilt. For you he spoils the domain of death and opens the gates of paradise. Through his sacrifice we can enter paradise. He who stilled the angry waves and walked the foam-capped billows, who made devils tremble and disease flee, who opened

by the Father. My God, my God. So that sinners, that's the reason I forsook you, my son, so that sinners like you and me can be saved. The fifth utterance, John 19:28. After this, Jesus, knowing that all things were now accomplished, that the scripture might be fulfilled, said, I thirst. At 3 o'clock, the sun begins to shine again. After the protracted struggle, dehydration, loss of blood, high blood pressure, high fever, he cries out for a little water. Fulfillment of prophecy. Psalms 22:16. My strength is dried up like a potsherd, and my tongue clings to my jaws. 29. Now a vessel full of sour wine was sitting there, and they filled a sponge with sour wine, put it on hyssop, and put it to his mouth. Have you ever been to a dying person? What do? They take a sponge or a piece of cloth or cotton and put it on those parched lips. I've seen it so many times. They apply water to his lips so that he could speak the most meaningful words ever spoken. With a little strength left, he cries out, Telesai, Greek. It is finished. John 19:30. It is finished. The word finished rolls from his lips. They echo through the Palestinian air. The words, it is finished, echoes from galaxy to galaxy. Telesai, it is finished. They reach the unfallen worlds. Telestai, it is finished. With joy unspeakable, the words, it is finished, reaches the city of God. What was finished? What has been achieved? A planet pushed out of its orbit by sin, gliding without direction and found by divine love, rebooted, as we say in modern language, and placed back on its original gravitational orbit. The terrorist who captured this planet was unmasked. Nobody will ever be fooled by his false credentials. It is finished. The folder of this cyber criminal has forever been deleted twice. The query about my future has been declared. It is finished. It's been declared. A mansion has been built where no intruder will steal my eternal happiness. No need for funeral cover. It is finished. Telestai, it is accomplished. All those who died in Christ will be resurrected. Telestai, it is finished. It's completed. It is finished. The price for my sins had been paid by the blood of the Lamb. Throughout a billion eternities, I will try to express my heartfelt gratitude for saving a wretch like me. The seventh and last one says, Luke 23:46, and when Jesus had cried out with a loud voice, he said, Father, into your hands I commit my spirit. Having said this, he breathed his last, and his head fell on his chest. The price was paid.

Can you see the scene? He disappears into the dark chasm of the pangs of the second death. What an expensive price to pay for a wretch such as I. What two events transpired at his death? At 3 o'clock, the lamb representing the coming Messiah was brought to the temple. What is going to happen with the lamb at the temple? Just before cutting its throat, something happens. A mysterious sound is heard coming from the curtain, which suddenly torns from top to bottom. The earth trembles. The knife falls from the hand of the priest, and the lamb escapes. There he goes, gone. When Christ died, type met antitype. Henceforth, he will be the lamb we offer for our sins. The Aaronic priesthood ended at the death of Jesus. Next time, we'll study the reactions of the people who watched the crucifixion. May we, by beholding Jesus, be transformed into his unselfish image. May the Holy Spirit enlighten our minds concerning the amazing manner in which God saves unmerited people like you and me. Thank you, Father, that you accomplished our salvation. Thank you that this is a completed task. The gift of eternal life is being offered to us. The cloak of Jesus' righteousness are extended to us. Help us, weak, naked, filthy sinners, to accept that perfect cloak of unmerited righteousness, and look forward to the day when pain and sin will be gone forever. In Jesus' name, amen.

0: and have no fellowship with the unfruitful works of darkness, but rather reprove them. For it is a shame even to speak of those things which are done of them in secret. But all things that are reproved are made manifest by the light, for whatsoever doth make manifest is light. See then that ye walk circumspectly, not as fools, but as wise, redeeming the time, because the days are evil.
1: Hi, everyone. My name is Mackenzie Drebit. You are listening to The Final Countdown. We're back again. This is actually our 23rd study. It's the 24th, but we had two bonus ones of question and answer, and those went really, really well. We answered a ton of country living questions. And just to remind everyone, if you haven't already, join our e-newsletter, because you're going to get the study notes ahead of time. So for those of you who are, check your emails. If you haven't already, you'll have the study notes there. I've been on my research of end time events and country living for almost 20 years. And ever since I learned about prophecy and learned about, you know, the

upcoming events, Sunday Law and Country Living, I was super fascinated by it and just tried to figure out how is everything going to happen? What is it going to look like? And what are we supposed to do in lieu of the events? Because this is one of the most important parts. Just having a head knowledge is one thing, but preparing for the events, this is a totally another level. And today we're talking about preparing for the loud cry of the third angel. What does that all encompass? How can we even prepare to give the loud cry? Is this connected with the latter rain and all of these questions? Now, there is a lot that goes with this topic, and we're just going to be scratching the surface. But as I was putting together some of the notes and things for today and praying and thinking, we need to do a special program surrounding this whole event of the latter rain and the loud cry. And so we're going to be doing this and sharing all the nuances that go along with this, because there's a lot that goes to this. So we'll start working, and over the next couple of weeks, you should be hearing about this, and we'll probably do a bigger event that you can join to go over this, because this is such an important topic. I just, as I was going through the material, I couldn't cover it in one or two presentations because it's just too complex. There's too many beautiful facets of it. Now, again, we are live, and if you have questions, make sure you put them in the live chat so that we can answer your questions at the end of the study. Now, I also want to mention that this is one of the founding things that we use in order to study prophecy. Things like this, whether it's the loud cry, the latter rain, Sunday Law, all of this, we use Miller's Rules. And the spirit of prophecy tells us that Miller's Rules, and this isn't just Miller's Rules, it's called Miller's Rules because he's the one who put them together, but they're Bible rules. If you read on these rules, and you can get this bookmark from us, make sure you call our office, go to our website. You can get packs of it so then you can share it. Has Bible verses with every single one of these rules. So it's super important that you become familiar with that, because once you are, you won't need extra people to be telling you what the truth is. You can see it right from the Bible because you have the principles with you. Another thing I just want to let everybody know before we get started, because it's super exciting. If you're struggling going through the book of Daniel, you know, maybe you know a little bit of Daniel 2, Daniel 7, Daniel 8 is getting a little bit more complicated. 11 and 12 is, oh, that's just too much. Well, we have just recently finished our Bible study guides on the book of Daniel, and it goes through every single chapter and walks you through in a tremendous amount of detail. So this is an amazing resource. And you can see, this isn't a small thing. This is thick. This is a lot of information. This isn't your typical Daniel study, which, you know, is probably something like this for the whole Daniel. You're getting a lot of material here. So our Daniel study guides are available. I believe they're available for download online for free for a limited time right now. And we have a special deal on these guys right now because they're hot off the press. So if you would like those, make sure you take a look at that. That is an invaluable resource to studying Daniel. Okay, now before we get into the study, we need to have a word of prayer because this is a very important topic. Our Heavenly Father, we thank you so much that we are able to join through the internet, that we can study together. Lord, give us your divine spirit and wisdom as we go through this topic, that your words would be in my mouth
and that you'd be with everyone joining in, that they would get an extreme blessing. We thank you

so much. In Jesus' name, amen. So, the loud cry of the third angel. This loud cry needs to be fully understood. And like I said, there's a lot of facets to the loud cry. Some people might think it's just, you know, one thing or part of something, but there's a lot more to it. That term loud cry or crying aloud or very loudly, all of these different ways of saying it happens all throughout the Bible. And maybe you didn't notice that before, but this is something that isn't just in one spot in Revelation. It's all through the Bible. Now, oh, I apologize. There we go. We've been going through this timeline of events. And right now, where we are is we're looking at this right here, the loud cry. All of this we have already covered. So if you're looking at this chart and you're like, whoa, what is going on here? Then make sure you refer back to our other videos. This section here, 1798 to 1850, is covered in our Judgment Day study series, okay? So you need to go to judgmentdaydocumentary.com and you will see all the videos, the studies, and the resources that go along with that to explain this set of timeline events. Now, for the final countdown, we've been going over this set of events from 1888 onwards. And right now, we are at the loud cry. And like I said, this is not a small topic. So what are some of the things, and where do we find this in the Bible? Saying with a loud voice. So there's three places here that I'm going to pinpoint, and the verses that I'm showing is not all the verses in the Bible where it talks about this. Just keep that in mind. There is much more. I'm just referring to a few so that you can see how important and where the connections are. Saying with a loud voice, fear God and give glory to him, for the hour of his judgment is come, and worship him that made heaven and earth and sea and the fountains of waters. And the third angel followed them, saying with a loud voice, if any man worship the beast and his image, and receive his mark in his forehead or in his hand. And another angel came out of the temple, crying with a loud voice, to him that sat on the cloud, thrust in thy sickle and reap, for the time is come for thee to reap, for the harvest of the earth is ripe. So now you see, like in Revelation 14, there is many places where this loud cry is being mentioned. So at the first angel, which is in verse 7 there, is a loud voice. And then the third angel again, a loud voice. And now here in verse 15, you see a loud voice at the reaping time. And that's a very important point. What is this loud cry message? Is this a sowing message? Or is this a harvest message? Well, according to verse 15 here, it says, thrust in thy sickle and reap, for the time has come for thee to reap, for the harvest of the earth is ripe. That is a very key point. It also gives us a denotation of when this message is going to be finally given. Revelation 18, 1 to 4. This right here is also known as the fourth angel. And after these things, I saw another angel come down from heaven, having great power, and the earth was lightened with his glory. We could spend so much time on these verses right here.
So he sees another.

angel come down from heaven. And we did a whole talk about the fourth angel. He's actually done more than one. There was some in the Judgment Day series and in the Final Countdown already, having great power. So this has extra power with it. And the earth was lightened with his glory. So the whole earth is being lightened. And what is light? Light is truth. And he cried mightily with a strong voice. So it's not just loud, but it is mighty and it is strong, saying, Babylon the Great is fallen, and has become the habitation of devils and the hold of every foul spirit and the cage of every unclean and hateful bird. For all nations have drunk the wine of the wrath of her fornication, and the kings of the earth have committed fornication with her, and the merchants of the earth are waxed rich through the abundance of her delicacies. And we talked about this verse, verse 3 specifically, 1 to 3, in one of the earlier presentations where we talked about the judgment of the living. And we tied in what that looks like. Verse 4, and I heard another voice from heaven saying, come out of her, my people, that ye be not partakers of her sins, and that ye receive not of her plagues. So the warning is, this loud cry with a strong voice is given to tell them you need to do something so you don't receive of the plagues. Don't continue with Babylon. Come out of her so that you don't receive of the plagues. This is the final plea to the world. He cried also in mine ears with a loud voice. This is Ezekiel 9, 1 to 4, saying, cause them that have charge over the city to draw near, even every man with his destroying weapon in his hand. So this is a very peculiar chapter in Ezekiel. And it's talking about the loud voice again. And this loud voice is happening when there's a marking or sealing taking place amongst Israel, and then there's going to be a slaughter weapon used. And the Lord said unto him, go through the midst of the city. We're just laying the background here. And if some of these concepts are new, make sure you go to some of the earlier videos about the judgment of the living, the sealing, and all of that, because we cover some of these points in a lot more detail. And set a mark upon the foreheads of the men that sigh and that cry, for all the abominations that be done in the midst thereof. So there's a loud voice. There's a sealing taking place. There's a mark being put on them. And this mark, this is God's mark that's being talked about in Ezekiel. And it will only be put on those that sign cry for all the abominations that be done in Israel. So they're not saying, oh, Israel is so good, and only looking at, they are sighing and crying for the abominations because they know that there's a time coming, a time of trouble, where they have to be ready to go through this time of trouble. And it is going to be very serious, a time of trouble such as never was. And so they're looking at all these things happening and saying, Lord, your people aren't ready. They're sighing and crying, saying, get them ready. I saw that God had honest children among the nominal Adventists and the fallen churches. And before the plagues shall be poured out, ministers and people will be called out from these churches and will gladly receive the truth. Satan knows this, and before the loud cry of the third angel is given, he raises an excitement in these religious bodies that those who have rejected the truth may think that God is with them. Now, I think we see such a revival in America right now. You can see all the things that have happened over the last couple months, and people are getting back to God. But unfortunately, it's becoming a national thing in the sense that they're pushing

for this to actually be legislated. God wants to convict us personally. He doesn't want to make this forced. And this forcing, even in Charlie Kirk's new book that just came out, on page, I think, 259, he states how this should actually become a consideration of the nation to make a day of rest. Now, it doesn't matter whether it's Saturday or Sunday, he said. Doesn't matter. What we know from prophecy, and I hope you have your Bibles right here. Revelation 13, 17. Actually, let's go back. Revelation 13, starting at verse 11. And I beheld another beast coming up out of the earth, and he had two horns like a lamb, and he spake as a dragon. This beast is actually America. Now, we talked about this in some previous episodes. But the Bible here in Revelation 13 is giving us a play-by-play of what America will end up doing in these last events. And then if we continue down, it says, verse 15, and he had power to give life unto the image of the beast, that the image of the beast should both speak and cause as many as would not worship the image of the beast should be killed. We had a whole episode on the image of the beast. And he causeth all, both small and great, rich and poor, free and bond, to receive a mark on their right hand or in their forehead. This is the mark of the beast. And America will be partaking in enforcing this mark of the beast. Verse 17, and that no man might buy or sell, save he that had the mark or the name of the beast or the number of his name. If you do not take the mark of the beast, then you will not be able to buy or sell. And we'll be getting into some of the aspects of this. I saw that God has honest children among the nominal Adventists and fallen churches. And before the... I didn't continue. And before the plagues shall be poured out, ministers and people will be called out from these churches and will gladly receive the truth. Satan knows this. And before the loud cry of the third angel is given, so before this loud cry is even given to the world, he raises an excitement in these religious bodies that those who have rejected the truth may think that God is with them. So before the true loud cry is actually given to the world, this is terrifying. Before the loud cry is given, there's going to be an excitement, a revival amongst these people, and it won't be on truth. It'll sound like it's Christian. It'll have the Bible. It'll be talking about God, but it won't be based on truth. It'll be based on good and feelings and all of this.

not only going to deceive people in other churches, it's going to deceive those who aren't having a love for the truth and digging in the word every single day. They'll be swept away by this revival that's happening. We need to be very careful in getting swept up in the hype of all the different things that are taking place. The natural heart is not to bring its own tainted, corrupting principles into the work of God. There must be no concealing of the principles of our faith. This is so critical. A lot of people are shy about the principles of our faith. Our original founding principles. But she says there must be no concealing of the principles. So the original foundation that was laid needs to be brought forth to the people. And when it is brought to the people, those who love the truth will love these things. The third angel's message is to be sounded by God's people. It is to swell to the loud cry. So, okay, now what we're seeing here is the connection between specifically the third angel and the loud cry. Because this message is to be sounded and it will swell. That means it will grow and it'll get bigger into the loud cry. Now, this is the part we need to fully understand. What does that encompass? The Lord has a time appointed. I want you to notice that. Most people miss this. They just think, oh yes, the loud cry is going to come. He has a time appointed. And when that time comes, that event comes, and according to Miller's rules, every prophecy has to have a literal historical event so that you can look at that date and you can point back to it and see this literal historical event. The Lord has a time appointed when he will bind off the work. But when is that time? When the truth proclaimed for these last days shall go forth as a witness to all nations, then shall the end come. If the power of Satan can come into the very temple of God and manipulate things as he pleases, the time of preparation will be prolonged. As the members of the body of Christ approach the period of their last conflict, the time of Jacob's trouble, they will grow up into Christ and will partake largely of his spirit. As the third message swells to a loud cry, again, it's the third message going to swell into a loud cry. And as great power and glory, where did we read that? That's the fourth angel. Why? Because the fourth angel is a repeat of the second and the third. And as great power and glory attend the closing work, the faithful people of God will partake of that glory. It is the latter rain which revives and strengthens them to pass through the time of trouble. Their faces will shine with the glory of that light. And what is light? Truth, which attends the third angel. Okay, there was a lot there. And even if we took the rest of our study today, we would not fully cover those last few sentences. It is the latter rain which revives and strengthens them. Now, what is the latter rain? Go to

to Deuteronomy chapter 32, verse 2. And again, we must not spiritualize. That is one of the rules. And this is something that most people are breaking today, is they spiritualize the word of God. And you can't do that. You have to use the rules. So what is this latter rain that's going to come? Is it just an outpouring of the Holy Spirit and we'll start just babbling and we'll know everything and we'll become holy all of a sudden? Deuteronomy 32:2. My doctrine shall drop as the rain. My speech shall distill as the dew, as the small rain upon the tender herb, and as the showers upon the grass. So when we see this latter rain, this is the outpouring of the doctrine, the truths, repairing the breach, the old paths to dwell in. The problem is the children of Israel said, we will not walk therein. Are we going to be part of those Israelite of today that say we will not walk therein? Or will we say, Lord, where you go, we will follow. We want the old paths. We want the old truths. We want the foundations. We want the fundamental principles that were laid before us. We want the rules. We want all these things that established and made us different from everyone else. This latter rain, Deuteronomy 32:2, keep that in your mind. Deuteronomy 32:2, when anyone's talking about the latter rain, you bring them here. And then they see the latter rain is not just this euphoric Holy Spirit Pentecostal experience. It is something much deeper. It is the doctrine and the truths. And then it says here, which revives and strengthens them. Why? Because the sealing is what? I can hear a lot of people saying it. A settling into the truth so they cannot be moved, both intellectually and spiritually, so they cannot be moved. A settling into the truth. The latter rain revives and strengthens them in the truth. And that brings about the sealing because you're sealed into the truth. To pass through the time of trouble. So somehow these truths in the word of God, the old paths, the breach that we need to fill, these things help us get through the time of trouble. Their faces will shine with the glory of that light which attends the third angel. Now, this can only happen with righteousness by faith. And righteousness by faith is you have faith in the word of God that these prophecies will happen, that the testimony is true, and so you walk accordingly. You share, you preach, you live, you change, and God changes you, and then his glory will shine through our faces of that light which attended the third angel. The third angel's message will not be comprehended. Now that's a shocker. For a lot of Adventists, how is the third angel's message not going to be comprehended? We all know the third angel's message is don't receive the mark of the beast and all of this. There's something about it that we're missing. And we need to go back to the original establishment of the truths of these angels' messages because we're missing a key point. The light which will lighten the earth with its glory will be called a false light by those who refuse to walk in its advancing glory. Here's the thing. That light, it doesn't say it will be changed. It says it will be advancing. It'll continue to move forward. It doesn't say we look back at the past and
oh, there was good things, but we need to change it all.

No, we need to advance with the light. It doesn't become darkness as time goes on. It stays light. The work that might have been done will be left undone by the rejectors of truth because of their unbelief. We are in so much danger because of unbelief that we don't even want to look back at our past. We don't want to look back at our history. There's so much I could say right now. All I'm going to say is every single one of you need to read this book right here. Waymarks and High Heaps. This is by Joseph Bates. Please, please read this book. This shows the experience of the three angels' messages, gives the history of when they were first proclaimed. This is so critical to understand right here. And the next one is The True Midnight Cry by Samuel Snow. This also goes over the history. In both of these, it covers such critical points, but we don't want the old past. We don't want these things. These are old, gone. We're much smarter and more intelligent now, a lot of people think. And unfortunately, this third angel's message, as it says here, will be called a false light. How can it be a false light? The Laodicean church, which is what's composing us right now, they think they have everything, but they're miserable, poor, blind, and naked. This is a big, big problem. How can we get them to see? How can we give them eye salve? How can we wake up the virgins? And how can we get them to say, we want the old paths again?

There is to be in the churches. I'm sorry, this one's very small writing. There is to be in the churches a wonderful manifestation of the power of God. Amen. But it will not move upon those who have not humbled themselves before the Lord and opened the door of the heart by confession and repentance. In the manifestation of that power, which lightens the earth with the glory of God. What is that again? Revelation 18, the fourth angel. They will see only something which in their blindness, could I say Laodicean? They think dangerous. Something which will arouse their fears, and they will brace themselves to resist it. So they're going to see this light, this beautiful, glorious power that is coming, this message, these truths. And remember, the fourth angel is a repeat of the other ones. So it's going to go back and it's going to grab the original messages and share them. And the people will step back and it will arouse their fears. And they will brace themselves to resist it, because the Lord does not work according to their ideas and expectations. They will oppose the work. Have we not seen this? Have we not experienced this? I can testify to you today that this is the experience of all who wants to get back to the foundations. They will oppose the work. Why, they say, should we not know the Spirit of God? When we have been in the work so many years, because they did not respond to the warnings, the entreaties of the messages of God, but persistently said, I am rich and increased with goods and have need of nothing.

They're Laodicean. They're so asleep. They're so blind. They can't even see that they're naked. And they will resist the truth. Part of this loud cry, again, we've seen, was the third angel's message. There are true Christians in every church, and I want to make that clear, not accepting the Roman Catholic Communion. None are condemned until they have had the light and have seen the obligations of the fourth commandment. This is going to be the great test at the end. And it's very interesting to me that all this is coming up, even with Charlie Kirk and others, how this topic of the Sabbath is coming up, but is being downplayed to a day, not the seventh day. But when the decree shall go forth, enforcing the counterfeit Sabbath, and the loud cry of the third angel shall warn men against the worship of the beast and his image, the line will be clearly drawn between the false and the true. Then those who still continue in transgression will receive the mark of the beast. This is part of the loud cry message. The final loud cry message is warning people, do not accept the mark of the beast. And I know it's probably outrageous to many people to think, how can you say Sunday law, worshiping on Sunday, enforced by the state, is the mark of the beast? If you take a look back at the start of the Final Countdown series, look at the first four or five episodes, I believe it is. We go through this in detail. We go through it in detail. And there's no mistaking. This mark, this beast, thinks to change times and laws of God. Now, what of the Ten Commandments has to do with time? There's only one, and that is the fourth commandment. And he thinks to change the times and laws of God from the seventh day to the first day. That is his whole prerogative, because there is one God who created the Ten Commandments, and there's a different God, if we could say, who is promoting Sunday observance. Now, we've seen this take place in Ezekiel when he sees through the hole in the wall and he sees that there's people bowing down towards the sun and they're worshiping Sunday and all of this. There's a huge distinction between the seal of God and the mark of the beast, but it's a very small thing. It might seem like a very small thing, but one promotes the God of heaven and the other is the one who is going to ignite the false revival. As Jesus was moving from the holy to the most holy place up in heaven. Now, if you don't know about this, you need to go back to some of our earlier videos. There's a literal sanctuary in heaven. And Jesus is ministering there. It talks about in Revelation. And he moved from the holy to the most holy. Now, we're told in the spirit of prophecy that when Christ moved with the Father into the most holy, someone stayed back in the holy and tried to take the place of them. And that was Satan. And he stayed in the holy place. And it says that those people who did not enter into the most holy with Christ and his Father,

And those who stayed back in the holy place, Satan breathed on them, and they received his spirit. That is very scary. We can be deceived if we're not continually in the advancing light, what we just read of this loud cry message. We need to continue to grow and to study. And we need to go back to the old paths in order to understand that. Thus will the message of the third angel be proclaimed. As the time comes for the loud cry to be given, the Lord will work through humble instruments, leading the minds of those who consecrate themselves to his service. The laborers will be qualified rather by the unction of his spirit than by the training of literary institutions. This is the thing. God is going to teach the people the message. He's going to use simple means like Miller's rules. And he will show people the truth, not having to go and get a theological degree. The 14th rule of Miller literally says we do not need the Greek and Hebrew, which unfortunately is being touted as the only way that you can understand the scriptures. This takes it out of the hands of the people and leaves it in the hands of the leaders. And this is just what the Catholic Church did. They chained the Bible in, they kept it in Latin, they said, oh, you can only hear it from the mouth of a priest. That's not how the Bible was written. It was for the people. It was so that a farmer plowboy can understand it. A young child can read and understand. Men of faith and prayer will be consecrated to go forth with holy zeal, declaring the words which God gives them. The sins of Babylon will be laid open. The fearful results of a union of church and state, the inroads of spiritualism, the stealthy but rapid progress of the papal power, all will be unmasked. By these solemn warnings, the people will be stirred. Thousands upon thousands have never listened to the words, to words like these. As the controversy extends into new fields and the minds of the people are called to God's downtrodden law, Satan is astir. The power attending the message will only madden those who oppose it. So this isn't something that we should expect that people are not going to come up against. By every means at their command, they will endeavor to suppress the discussion of these vital questions. The church appeals to the strong arm of civil power. And in this work, papists and Protestants unite. This is what we're going to see. We're going to see the unification of all the churches into the state. As the movement for Sunday enforcement becomes more bold and decided, the law will be invoked against commandment keepers. They will be threatened with fines and imprisonment, and some will be offered positions of influence. Those who are arraigned before the courts make a strong vindication of the truth. Thus, light will be brought before thousands who otherwise would know nothing of these truths. Even when the opposing side tries to stop the message, it is actually giving it more power. Amen? It does not seem possible to us now that any should have to stand alone. I've had countless people say to me, but Mackenzie, not all of these things are so important. You talk about all these truths of the past, whether it be in the True Midnight Cry or Waymarks and High Heaps or the Eastern Question or many, many others. This quote will make this abundantly clear. We think it's just the Sabbath. It's not going to be just the Sabbath. It says here, but if God has ever spoken by

Me. The time will come when we shall be brought before councils and before thousands of for his name's sake. And each one, not as a group, not as a collective, we can't let someone else do the studying and we just say amen. And each one will have to give the reason of his faith. So all of us need to know these truths for ourselves. We cannot rely on someone else. We cannot rely on a video, on a book that we read, someone else's experience. It has to be our experience. Then will come the severest criticism upon every position that has been taken for the truth. We need then to study the word of God that we may know why we believe the doctrines we advocate. She didn't say doctrine. She said doctrines. We must critically search the living oracles of Jehovah. We need to study so that we know why we believe the doctrines we do. And when the latter rain tries to come to you, which is doctrine, and you say, whoa, this is too much. You know what? If I don't hear it, I'm not accountable. You have refused the latter rain. A lot of people are saying, Lord, give me the latter rain. I want to be ready for the latter rain. And then God gives them these truths. Someone comes to them and says, hey, look at what's the light from behind. We need the old paths. We need the foundations. We need the principles. We need all of these things. And they say, this is scary. I never heard this before. Seems new, even though it's old things. It's been so downtrodden that it seems new, even though it is the original. So again, we see this aspect here of Sunday law, no buy, no sell. We need to be getting ready to give this loud cry message. Now, this actually loud cry should extend even earlier than here, but I can't put it over top of the other words here. This loud cry really has been coming since here. And it's been building. The message has been being given to people. But then it needs to swell into a loud cry. Now, I want to bring in another interesting little point, and I just have a couple slides on this. But I want to trigger some thought because we talked about the mark of the beast, and there's another aspect to this fourth angel, which is health reform. How is medical missionary work connected to the third or angel and the loud cry? Some people might not even know that it's connected to the loud cry. The health reform is as closely related to the third angel's message as the arm to the body. Listen to that again. The health reform is as closely related to the third angel's message as the arm to the body. So can you remove the health message and medical missionary work from the third angel's message? Only if you want to rip your arms off. But the arm cannot take the place of the body. The proclamation of the third angel's message, the

development of the work in all its parts. There's those who do the health work, and they're talking about health all the time, and they're doing medical missionary work, and they're teaching people how to be healthy, and they're treating people. But then they don't give them the third angel's message. They don't give them the loud cry. They don't give them all the messages connected. They don't give them the truth. They make healthy sinners is all they're doing. This cannot be. It's called medical missionary work. We need to understand that we're in the Day of Atonement. This is another aspect to the medical missionary health message. The Day of Atonement, they had a special diet. And we believe we're living in the Day of Atonement. This is why we eat the way we do, not only for health reasons, but because it is prophetic. Because there's a work to be done, and they go hand in hand. When you unite the health message with the gospel, it becomes so much more powerful. We all are called as Adventists to be, and anyone who proclaims Jesus is coming soon and believes in the truths and the end time messages and sees the events are called to give the three angels' messages along with the health message and be a medical missionary. We are all called, all. It doesn't matter if you're not a pastor, evangelist, a speaker, anything. We are all called to give the three angels' messages and the right arm of the gospel. This is for all of us to give. There must be a well-balanced, symmetrical development of the work in all its parts. I would have the health books occupy their proper place, but there are only one of many lines in the great work to be done. The Lord has sent his message to the world in books that contains the truth for the last days. Another imbalance is if we do the preaching without the health. If you're doing health and no gospel, you're a false medical missionary. And if you're evangelizing without health, then you're a false evangelist. Jesus did both. All the people of the past did both. This combination of the messages is so critical. And there's more aspects of this that we couldn't even get to in the study tonight. We must understand all facets of the loud cry. And this is the only way that we can actually give it is if we have all aspects of it. So again, like I said, this is basically just an introduction to the loud cry. Not even getting into all the little details, because there's so many facets of it. But the reality is, the loud cry is not a singular doctrine. Okay? It is not a singular experience. It is something so complex and so incredible and beautiful. And it's going to shine so brightly, it will lighten the entire world. There's so much I want to say right now, but contemplate on these things. I'm going to leave you with this. I wish to tell you that soon there will be no work done in ministerial lines, but medical missionary work. The work of a minister is to minister. Our ministers are to work on the gospel plan of ministering. This is the thing. The last work is going to be connected to the medical missionary work. Why? Because it's going to be one-on-one. We're going to be doing such big evangelism in the cities, but as time continues, it's going to be smaller and narrower and eventually one-on-one with the people.
and will be ministering to them directly. We know

that the judgments that are coming, the pestilence, the all these things. Look at what happened half a decade ago. Doesn't feel like that long ago. And there's going to be a lot more of this. And the medical missionary line is going to be our wedge to giving this loud cry message to the people. Because people are going to say, wow, they knew this was coming. Wow, they're prepared. And medical missionary work is directly connected to country living. 100% connected to country living. And maybe that's something you didn't know either, that you could do medical missionary work and be totally city-based. That's not true. This message is a complete package, and it all goes together. That's why it says medical missionary work is so attached to the third angel's message. And the third angel's message is the country living message, is get out of the cities and be ready so that you do not take the mark of the beast. And this is the message we're going to give to the world. This is some of the parts of the loud cry. And we need to be ready and willing when the latter rain comes to you. Are you going to brace yourselves against it? Or are you going to say, wait, Lord, is this one of the truths that you're trying to show me? Is this one of the old paths that I had never seen before? Is this one of the principles that is coming back? We need to be ready for this loud cry. And we can't give it unless we have it. May God help us in this process, because time is short. But we're given the promise that what it took others years to learn, we will learn in a few months. This is an incredible thing, because it literally has taken me almost 2 decades in studying all of these things and learning about country living and medical missionary lines. And medical missionary work, you might not know, here we try and do all the aspects of the message. We have a market garden. We're doing training here. If you want to come for our farm apprenticeship program, we will teach you how to do homesteading, how to get ready for the no buy, no sell. Plus, we do medical missionary work as well. With the locals, we have things that we talk to people, we give them. We're working right now on a set of consultations that we're going to be able to offer to everybody online. I have someone sitting in the corner right over there who's working on them. This message that we have been given as Adventists is so precious, and we need to be willing to give it loudly, not conceal any aspect of it. We need to give it fully, without hesitation. Okay. Let's see what we have for questions.

Okay. So we had a question here. I'm going to take a drink of water. How do we get the latter rain? Well, if the latter rain is doctrine, then as we are studying, this is how we get the latter rain. Someone will come across your path. Maybe you'll see a video. Maybe you'll read something in the Bible and you'll say, wow, I never seen that before. Maybe you're using Miller's rules as you're reading, and then something comes out to you that you've never noticed. The latter rain is doctrine. Now, we need to understand that

There's a part of this that I really want to present on. Which is Miller's dream. I'm just going to reference it, but there's so many beautiful things in this dream. All the jewels were in this box. And Miller sees, and they're shining so brightly. The light from them is just amazing. Then people come in and they take the jewels out and they throw them all over the room and they cover them with rubbish. And then they get false jewels and start putting them in their place. And now nobody knows what the jewels are anymore. And this dream ends with the man with the dirt brush coming in, who's Jesus. And he takes all the rubbish and throws it out the window. And then he takes all the jewels and he puts them back into the chest. That process of putting back into the chest. And then Miller looks at it again and sees they are 10 times brighter than they were. That process is the receiving of the latter rain. This doctrine coming back and being put back into the chest, the truth being put back into their rightful place, repairing the breach, and the truth being given back to the people, and Laodicea not being Laodicean anymore. And the virgins not being sleeping anymore, but awake. And they are awakened to do what? Give the loud cry message. And we need to be digging and wrestling with these truths so that we become settled into them, sealed into them. As we are sealed, we settle into the truth so we cannot be moved. This is part of the process of how we receive the latter rain. We pray, God shows us, and the Holy Spirit leads us into all truth. And we must be humble and put away all preconceived ideas and just see, is it biblical? And is it in the spirit of prophecy? If it is, then I believe it. This is the process.

Okay, we're going to go to another question here. I'm just checking something. Now, okay, I'm just going to open up one more thing here.

Okay. So we have another question. Doesn't Ellen White say that the latter rain is the Holy Spirit? So here's the thing. Now we'll read this because they referenced Acts of the Apostles. If Ellen White says it, does it trump the Bible? That's a trick question. Is it less than the Bible? Should we believe the Bible over Ellen White? If the same Spirit guided both, are they not equal? Are the spirits different or are they equal spirits? So could they contradict each other? So when Deuteronomy 32:2 says the doctrine is rain, or the rain is doctrine, could she contradict that and one or the other be right or wrong? That would be a problem. So let me read. I'm going to bring it up on the screen here.

Is it true that the time of the end, when God's work in the earth is closing, the earnest efforts put forth by consecrated believers under the guidance of the Holy Spirit are to be accompanied by special tokens of divine favor? Under the figure of the early and the latter rain that falls in eastern lands at seed time and harvest, the Hebrew prophet foretold the bestowal of spiritual grace in extraordinary measure upon God's church. The outpouring of the Spirit in the days of the apostles was the beginning of the early or former rain, and glorious was the result. To the end of time, the presence of the Spirit is to abide with the true church. And then it just continues here. This outpouring of the Spirit is likened to the falling of the latter rain, and it is for this added power that Christians are to send their petitions to the Lord for the harvest. In the time of the latter rain, in response, the Lord shall make bright clouds and give them showers of rain. He will cause to come down the rain, the former rain, and the latter rain. Now, we're actually going to talk about this in a later study on the loud cry. But, okay. Now, the Bible says that the rain is doctrine. Now, who are we told leads us into all true doctrine? Well, that's the Holy Spirit, right? Now, let me go to another reference. It says here, oops, I lost my place. One second. Where did it go? Let me search it here. Okay, here's this. Now look here, unless we are daily advancing in exemplification of the active Christian virtues, we shall not recognize the manifestations of the Holy Spirit in the latter rain. Okay, do you see that? And it may be falling on hearts all around us, but we shall not discern or receive it. So again, there is no contradiction here, because the manifestation of the Holy Spirit and the abiding of the Holy Spirit in each of us is what aids us to receive this latter rain, these truths, and be settled into them and be watered with these amazing doctrines and truths from the Word of God. Does that make sense to everybody? Now, also, I'm going to read another thing here. This is from, let me pull it up. We're going to go to Job 29. Job 29. Job 29, verse 22 to 20 and 23. Let's make this a bit bigger. And I'm not sure why it is grayed out on the bottom here. Okay. After my words, they spake not again, and my speech dropped upon them. And they waited for me as for the rain, and they opened their mouth wide as for the latter rain. So this is the word of God. This is the doctrine. These are the truths that are coming. So I hope that gives you a little bit of clarity between the two. It's not separate and distinct, but the Holy Spirit won't be even noticed. The manifestation won't be understood in the latter rain, because people are not growing in the truths and actively on the forward course.

Okay. Good question. We have another question. Do humans give the loud cry? This is a very fascinating question. Wow, where do I even begin? I'm going to try and make this short, but this is actually a big question. This person might not realize it. The short answer is yes. The short answer is emphatically yes. Now, every message that has been given by an individual. If not, it would not have a literal historical fulfillment, and it would be an ethereal concept that we could not point to. So when we're talking about the first angel's message, this actually had a real historical literal event. According to Miller's rules, it must. And the angels of Revelation 14. Now, I talk about this in the Judgment Day series. So if you haven't, go to judgmentdaydocumentary.com so that you can take a look at this in more detail. Go to the first angel's message, second angel's message, Midnight Cry, all of this. And it'll get extremely clear. Now, the final message, the loud cry message, the fourth angel's message has to be given by people too, because God works with people, right? Now, is it because he needs us or because we need it? It's because we need it and we need to share. So, this is an important thing. Now, each of those messages were given by a specific individual first. And this message will be given by people, a loud cry. All the people who are going to accept the latter rain and see the truths be put back in the chest, like Miller's dream in early writings. I think it's around page 40 or 50 or so. They will be part of giving this loud cry. This isn't an ethereal thing, an angel thing. Yes, angels will help guide God's people. His Holy Spirit is going to lead you into all truth. But we are called to give this message. We are called to actually give the loud cry to the people, to the world. And I'll probably be talking about this in more detail when we're talking about the loud cry coming soon in the next couple weeks here. Will the mainline SDA speakers accept the latter rain? I'm asking because they teach the Sunday law and present truth. The answer is maybe. The answer is actually not maybe. The answer is actually yes and no. And why? Okay. Let me pull up a few quotations. Okay. This is quite a question. I don't want to answer this lightly. So give me a moment here to pull up some important quotes for this.

I might take a little bit too long to find these quotes. Let's see here.

Now, we did read a reference that it will come to those. Let me go back to the slides here, and let me just quickly go check it.

Okay, so I'm going to share my screen again. And give me one second. Okay.

There is to be in the church is a wonderful manifestation of the power of God. We read this already, but it will not move upon those who have not humbled themselves before the Lord and open the door of the heart by confession and repentance. In the manifestation of that power which lightens the earth with the glory of God, they will see only something which in their blindness. This is Laodicea. And here's the problem. Laodicea is not liberals. Laodicea is those preaching Sunday law and present truth. And that might seem like that might blow your mind right there. But Laodicea thinks they're rich and increased with goods. The problem is they're missing Miller's rules. They're missing the foundations. They're missing these key things, the platform, the principles. They're missing this. And if we only have, okay, so that reminds me of another quote that I'm going to have to read here. Let me search it before I finish. Okay.

Okay, I have this next quote ready now. We must humble ourselves. The power shines with the glory of God. They only see something which in their blindness they think dangerous, something which will arouse their fears, and they will brace themselves to resist it, because the Lord does not work according to their ideas and expectations. Why, they say, should we not know in the Spirit of God? We've been Adventists for 30, 40, 50 years. We've been evangelists and everything else. And now you're coming with this. When we have been in the work so many years. So like I said, the answer is yes and no. And that's the sad truth, is that the answer is yes and no. Now, I'm going to read this next quote here. This is so important, guys. This is so important. We must have an experience which we do not now possess. And this experience, look, so I saw that those

disciples declared that there was salvation in no other name under heaven given among men, so also should the servants of God faithfully and fearlessly declare that those who embrace but a part, also known as present truth, Sunday law, health message, any one of those pieces of the truths connected with the third message must gladly embrace the first, second, and third messages as God has given them, or have no part nor lot in the matter. Oh boy. I'm wondering, this is so important, guys. Okay, I'm gonna do it here. I'm gonna take it full circle. Okay, hopefully whoever asked this question is still online, because this was, or if not, then it's for whoever is still online. Okay. This one is going to be super important.

Okay. Just give me one moment. Just pulling this up here. Okay. That's not the original. Let me find the original here. Okay.

Okay. Our next conference was in Fairhaven. Brother Bates and wife were present. It was quite a good meeting. On our return to Brother Nichols, the Lord gave me a vision and showed me that the truth must be made plain upon tables, and it would cause many to decide for the truth by the three angels' messages. So Ellen White is saying here that the three angels' messages, the full three angels' messages, not the part, not the one where she said, where is it here? Right here. Embrace but a part of the truths connected with the third message. Much gladly embrace the first, second, and third messages as God has given them, or have no part nor lot in the matter. The problem is people want a part of the messages. They're not willing to take the sacrifice or the abuse or the criticism that the full message will give. And so they give a part, but Ellen White is saying they shouldn't be allowed to give a part. They need to give the whole thing. And where does she say the whole thing is? Decided for the truth by the three angels' messages, which the two form are being made plain upon tables. So, if you don't know what I'm about to say, this might shock you. And if you've never heard that quote before, right here, this is exactly what she is referring to. The first two messages, the first and second angel's message being made plain upon tables, the 1843 chart. And if you haven't heard me talk about this already, go back to the Judgment Day series. I have

have a full study on the 43 chart and a full study on the 50 chart. Now, then she says, Brother Nichols is going to put the third message onto a chart, and that is this one. So these two charts together contain the first, second, and third angel's message in its entirety. Now, this becomes terrifying for a lot of people. And I'm just being honest right here. Remember, they said when the fourth angel comes, which is a repeat of the three angels, and re-emphasizing these old truths, they will brace themselves and it'll arouse their fears. And this, what is depicted right here, literally is the embodiment of a lot of people's fears. They see this and they get scared. Why? Because that's what we're told will happen. Because Laodicea is so blind. They see this and it just arouses their fears. They need eyes to have. But this is the messages, she says. I just read you the quotes. I'm not making this up. Go back and watch Judgment Day, the presentation on the 43 and 50 chart. And this will become abundantly clear. Now, okay, I think I will we'll leave that there for now. And that is a lot to think about. We'll talk more about this when we talk about the latter, the loud cry in the upcoming presentations. But great question. The thing is, we need to be humble and we need to be willing to accept the truth that God established and brought us out of all the other churches with. And if you look at this with sincerity and truth, there's only one, there's only certain things that it points to. Get your rules, get your history, and gain the experience from those who went through the experience, and this will become abundantly clear. Let me read one more reference. I'm sorry, but I'll read one more.

Now, this should worry us. I'm going to share my screen again. But those who look for miracles as sign of divine guidance are in grave danger of deception. It is stated in the word that the enemy will work through his agents who have what? Departed from the faith. Who's that? That is ex-evangelists, pastors, ministers who were once in the truth. And they will seemingly work miracles even to bring fire out of heaven in the sight of men. So literally, these ex-leaders in the church are going to depart from the faith, go on to the side of the opposition, that's another Ellen White quote, and they are going to bring fire down from heaven and work miracles to deceive and have people take the mark of the beast. That is terrifying. Okay. Someone said, is that false revival happening now? That's an easy one. Emphatically, yes. Because the loud cry is right now trying to swell. And this message has been trying to come in since 2001. Go back. I did several studies on this in the Judgment Day study series and the Final Countdown.

0: about 2001 and why it is so incredibly a prophetic date and in the Bible. And this started the messages coming back to God's people and waking them up. It was a wake-up call. And before the loud cry is fully being able to be given to say, don't receive the mark of the beast and all the other aspects that are part of it, this false revival has to come. And this false revival is the same revival that is going to enforce the Sunday law. And absolutely, we see this happening right now. Okay. Let's see. We'll take one more here. The quote you had from Early Writings 261 about being called out from the fallen churches included nominal Adventists. My question is, this time now come. Now, nominal Adventist actually doesn't mean Seventh-day Adventist. It means people who are looking for Christ coming. So this is all of the churches that believe that Jesus is coming, not Seventh-day Adventist churches. I just want to clarify that. But absolutely, at any point in time, because the first time that this message was given was in 1843, the come out of Babylon. That was the second angel's message. The next time is going to be the fourth angel, and this is starting to happen, but it's going to swell into a loud cry once the persecution starts coming, once God people, the select group of people to give the message, and the shaking has already commenced and the sealing has taken place. Now he has a people that can give a united front, and they can give this loud cry unitedly to the world. Judgment starts at the house of God, and then it goes to the world. And when it goes to the world and we give this loud cry harvest message, then we'll be fully calling all the different people out of the churches and say, come and get out of Babylon. Babylon was also a city. Say, come out of the city into the country so that you don't need to receive the mark of the beast. And so while we can't buy or sell, we are in the antitypical ark in our country property and raising our own provisions. So there is much more, like I said, that we could talk on these topics. I want to do a special series of presentations because it's going to take more than one. And if you would like to join in on something like that, then please email us, call us, and ask to be put on a list to join this. So thank you so much, everyone, for joining on this study again. These truths are so precious, and we need to be studying like we have never studied before. We need to be sharing these things with our friends, with our family, with everybody that we know. We should not be concealing the truth. We should be sharing the truth and not be ashamed. We don't want to hide our light under a bush. We want to let it shine so that it has power and does that final work that Revelation 18 talks about. God bless. Have a good night, and we'll see you in the next one. They laughed, they rolled their eyes, they said it was impossible, unnecessary, even ridiculous. But now, it's happening. I warned you that this would happen.
1: For the first time in American history, the signature of a sitting president will soon be featured on U.S. currency. The Treasury announcing the decision to celebrate the nation's 250th birthday this summer, saying President Trump's signature is not only appropriate, but also well-deserved.
2: The president is a masterful brander of things, and so I think this is just a long line of his, what he does.
1: The first $100 bills with Trump's signature will be produced in June, followed by other denominations. Earlier this month, a federal commission whose members were appointed by the president approved the design for a gold commemorative coin with Trump's image. Federal law bans the image of a living president from appearing on currency, but the administration argues that doesn't apply to coins.

0: President Trump is doing something to the United States currency that hasn't been done in over 160 years. In order to recognize the Trump administration's historic achievements, the president's signature will be placed on all U.S. paper currency instead of the United States Treasurer. What's even worse is that not only are some people saying that this is illegal, but shockingly, people are saying that this issue isn't just about currency or a signature. It is a direct statement about the future of America.
1: This morning, as we approach America's 250th birthday, a new coin could soon feature President Trump. The Federal Commission of Fine Arts, whose members were appointed by Trump, has approved the 24-karat commemorative gold coin, despite backlash from Democrats who question whether it's legal.
2: I know it's a very strong and a very tough image of him.
1: During a video call, a member of the commission who also designed President Trump's White House ballroom proposed that the coin be large.
3: The president likes big things.
1: The coin's size and value have not been determined yet, but another group, the nonpartisan Citizens Coinage Advisory Council, speaking out, saying if you issue a coin with a portrait of a sitting president, it will send a message that the sitting president is a king, and calling it a huge irony to celebrate U.S. independence from the British monarchy with coins of the president. Federal law prohibits living presidents from appearing on currency.
4: It seems very clear that it's outrageous. It's illegal to put the president's likeness on an official coin.
1: But supporters argue a commemorative coin is not currency per se. And they say the Treasury Secretary is allowed to mint gold coins at his discretion. As for the new White House ballroom, a judge this week questioned its legality because Congress did not sign off on the plans. The judge's decision is expected next month.
0: This controversy surfaced all the way back when America was just beginning. George Washington himself refused to have his portrait placed on U.S. coins, believing that depicting a living leader on currency was a monarchical practice. According to 31 U.S. Code 5112, which is a federal statute of the United States, the official law regarding this issue states the following. No coin issued under this subsection may bear the image of a living former or current president or of any deceased former president during the 2-year period following the date of the death of that president. According to some people, an image of a president is not the same as a president's signature. And therefore, it is perfectly legal to implement this sort of a thing. However, many have missed a very important piece of this puzzle. The Bible foretells that America will become a global monarchical empire. And I beheld another beast, or kingdom, come up out of the earth, and he had two horns like a lamb, and he spake as a dragon. And he exercised all the power of the first beast before him. Revelation 13, 11, and 12. I've talked about these verses many different times and showed from the Bible that this beast represents America. The U.S. will become and is becoming a forceful worldwide empire. When President Trump wants his signature on the U.S. currency, calls himself a king by himself and various other people, seeks to take over countries like Canada, Greenland, Cuba, and even refers to himself as the chosen one. Doesn't that sound dragon-like to you? Are these situations just temporary political whims? Or are we seeing Bible prophecy being fulfilled before our eyes? If verse 12 of Revelation 13 is happening, then it is even more proof that the mark of the beast, a Sunday worship law, is about to be enforced in America. The Bible says, and he causeth all both small and great, rich and poor, free

and bond to receive a mark in their right hand or in their forehead, and that no man might buy or sell, save he that had the mark or the name of the beast or the number of his name. If this event is just around the corner, all of us should start asking ourselves some important questions. How will I be able to live without being able to buy or sell? What if my devices, such as my phone, my car, my computer, were suddenly useless? What if your world, as you know it today, is suddenly and drastically altered? This is not about fear, but if you could do something about this, wouldn't you want someone to tell you about it? Now let me ask you, do you believe what God says? He is warning you because He loves you, and He wants you to not be caught unaware and unprepared for what's coming. Our mission is to educate people how to prepare for these coming events. And if you want to learn how to be prepared, go to AmazingDiscoveries.org and subscribe to our prophecy newsletter to receive updates of training events and videos about becoming prepared for the times ahead. Keep studying. Are you tired of just scrolling through sermons on YouTube? It doesn't really feel real. It's not speaking to you. It doesn't feel like it's changing you, like you're having an experience. This is about to change, because Amazing Discoveries is determined to give the last warning message to the world. And something you maybe didn't know is this little statue right here has a lot to do with it. When the three angels' messages was first being given, and 5,000 people were filling tents to hear the message, they were using life-size images to give the message, to make it feel real. They were getting people involved. They were going to the cities to warn them of the things that were coming. And this is exactly what we are going to do. And we're going to need an army. We need people who want a different experience, who want the experience of giving the message to the people, warning the cities, the work that we're entrusted to do as Seventh-day Adventists, but it feels like everything is stagnant, like nothing's going forward. We're playing church, we're reading our Bible, but we don't feel the conviction, we don't feel the change happening. In order to have change, we need to act, we need to go, we need to serve, we need to share with people, and we need to give them the truth. A lot of people think they know the three angels' messages, but the fourth angel is a message of warning, warning to the cities and warning to the people of judgments that are coming. If you would like to join us in giving this loud cry to the world, go to AmazingDiscoveries.org, and you're going to see some of the incredible things that are coming to a city near you.

The lecture tonight is titled The Man Behind the Mask because we want to know who the man behind the scenes is that

going to play a major role in the events culminating in the very end events before the coming of Christ. And the book of Daniel gives us a lot of information on this issue. And in fact, the book of Daniel, as we have said before, forms the template for the book of Revelation. And the prophecy that we will be going through tonight is a prophecy that acts as a key for the book of Revelation. Again, I'd like to remind you of our little dictionary of prophetic terms. White linen, righteousness. Trumpet, wind, is a symbol of war. Trumpet can also be a symbol of judgment. Prostitution is idolatry, being unfaithful to God. Water or sea equals nations, Revelation 17:5. A woman, you will remember, is a church, Zion, God's people. Tonight we're going to deal with beasts and kingdoms, and we'll see the definitions there for ourselves. And horns and kings and kingdoms, we'll see those definitions for ourselves as well. And the rock is Jesus. There are many, many texts indicating that. So let us have a look at this vision tonight of Daniel chapter 7. It's one of the most thunderous visions in the Bible. It's really staggering, and it's actually quite scary. In the first year of Belshazzar, king of Babylon, so this is right towards the end of the Babylonian kingdom, Daniel had a dream. So now it's not the king who has a dream, but Daniel who has a dream. And obviously, Daniel is going to get more detail than the king had in his previous vision, which was the sort of the ABC of prophecy. He had a dream and a vision of his head upon his bed, and then he wrote the dream and told the sum of the matters. So he's going to explain it. We don't have to guess about this issue. Daniel 7, verses 2 and 3, "And I saw in my vision by night, and behold, the four winds," what was that? "War, of heaven strove upon the great sea." So there was war among the nations. "And four great beasts," kingdoms, "came up from the sea, diverse from one another." They were different to each other. Daniel 7, verses 2 and 3. So now let's just make sure that we have this right. Bible prophecy symbols. Remember, the sea is people, nations, multitudes, Revelation 17:15. Wind, we said, was war, Jeremiah 49:36 and 37. Beasts or kingdoms, Daniel 7:17. Let's read those texts to make absolutely sure. Revelation 17:15. "The waters which thou sawest are peoples and multitudes and nations and tongues." So, here's the first symbol. Let's go to Jeremiah and see what we can see here. 49, verse 36. "And upon Elam will I bring the four winds from the four quarters of heaven, and will scatter them towards all those winds, and there shall be no nation whither the outcasts of Elam shall not come." Verse 37. "For I will cause Elam to be dismayed before their enemies." Now we call that Hebrew parallelism.

apostles. Oh, no, it doesn't say that at all. It says the four great beasts are four kingdoms that will arise from the earth. So four kingdoms are going to come, and they're described as beasts. 17:23, the fourth beast shall be the fourth kingdom upon the earth. So that's the biblical definition. We cannot make it anything other than what the Bible says it's going to be. So the four beasts are four kingdoms that shall arise upon the earth. And now we can look at the kingdoms and see where we are going. The first was like a lion and had eagle's wings. I beheld till the wings thereof were plucked, and it was lifted up from the earth and made to stand upon the feet as a man, and a man's heart was given to it. Daniel 7, verse 4. Now, the first kingdom that we had in Daniel chapter 2, the head of gold, Daniel identified it as what? Babylon. The first beast we see here is the lion with eagle's wings, which, by the way, was the symbol, one of the symbols of Babylon. And what is fascinating here is that this beast was made to stand upon the feet as a man, and a man's heart was given to it. This is a system, a kingdom that exalts the human above the divine. This is the ultimate apostasy against God, putting man in the place where God should be. And we will see as we continue in this series that end time events also culminate in this very matter. Man being placed where the divine should be. So Bab El, as I've already said, Babel, Bab is gate, El is God, portal to God, another way to God, another way, other than the prescribed way, which we find in the Bible. So here is this power that will arise, and it stands for Babylon. It parallels the head of gold, 605 to 539 BC. Let's have a look at Jeremiah for the symbolism. Jeremiah 4 verse 7, a lion has come out of his lair. A destroyer of nations has set out. He has left his place to lay waste your land. The prophet is speaking to Israel, Jerusalem. Your towns will lie in ruins without inhabitants. And the lion he was referring to was the kingdom of Nebuchadnezzar. Babylon was going to come. And Jeremiah applies the symbol of the lion to Babylon. So the first kingdom is Babylon. Here's a symbol that was used in Babylon. You can see the lion with the eagle's wings, part of that symbolism. Here's another relief. And there again, you see the lions with the eagle's wings, symbols of Babylon. So archaeology confirms that that was the symbolism that was used. So we do not have to guess at what was to transpire. The Bible gives us a good start. Daniel chapter 2 started with Babylon. Daniel chapter 7 starts with Babylon. And suddenly another beast, replaced that with another word, kingdom, a second like a bear, it was raised up on one side and had three ribs in its mouth. Between its teeth, and they said thus to it, arise, devour much flesh. Daniel 7 verse 5. So this beast is going to come and it's going to devour the flesh of the previous one. It's going to make war and replace it. And it had three ribs and one side was higher than the other. Now what was the next kingdom in Daniel chapter 2? It was Medo Persia. Now we have a little bit more detail here. The Medes and the Persians weren't equally yoked. At first, the Medes were the prominent one and was raised up on one side. Later on, the Persians rose

to be the equivalent and even higher. So it was not equal in its power. So the next kingdom to come along would be Medo-Persia, three ribs in its mouth. There were three major wars associated with that conquest. So Medo-Persia represents, is the parallel of the arms of silver and the chest, and they ruled from 539 to 331 BC. And there are the thrusts that they made, the one into Lydia, conquering these portions of the Babylonian Empire, the other thrust to Babylon itself, and the third one down into Egypt, and they basically conquered the entire Babylonian kingdom with these three conquests representing the three ribs in their mouth. Daniel 7 verse 6, after this I beheld, and lo, another like a leopard, which had upon the back of it four wings as of a fowl. The beast had also four heads, and dominion was given to it. So the next kingdom to come along was Greece, 331 to 168 BC. And when Greece was at the height of its power, Alexander the Great died after a night of drunken stupor. He lingered for a while and then died. And the kingdom was divided into four, the four generals, Cassander, Lysimachus, Ptolemy, and Seleucid kingdom. That is the division of the Greek Empire into four. Fascinating. So there were four heads. So now we already have a total of six heads. The lion, the bear, plus the four, makes six. After this, Daniel 7 verse 7, I saw in the night vision, and behold, a fourth beast, dreadful and terrible, exceedingly strong. It had huge iron teeth. Do you remember the symbol of iron? Where did we find it? In Daniel chapter 2, and it was a symbol of the Roman Empire. Here we have the same symbolism. It was devouring, breaking in pieces, and trampling the residue with its feet. Here's this mighty empire, politically the most powerful of the four, and it would destroy and devour with its feet. And there's something very interesting about it. Daniel 7 verse 7. It was different from all the beasts that were before it, and it had 10 horns. Right. There are no numbers of heads mentioned here, so we assume it had one head with 10 horns. So if you count all the heads of the beasts of Daniel chapter 7, how many heads do we have? We have seven heads. Seven heads. Now the beasts that we will find in the book of Revelation have seven heads. And the beasts in the book of Revelation with the seven heads also have all the components of the beasts that are mentioned here in Daniel chapter 7. So we must know what each of these heads represents and what the philosophies were that were associated with those time periods. Now this particular beast was also different from all the beasts that were before it, and it had 10 horns. Now the 10 horns, as we saw in the definitions, would also be kingdoms. Verse 24 says, and the 10 horns out of this kingdom are 10 kings that shall arise, and another shall rise after them. So after the 10 had arisen, after Rome had been divided into 10, another one would arise. And he shall be diverse from the first, and he shall subdue three kings. All right, this is fascinating. So the fourth beast divides into 10, but it's still basically that beast. It's still that beast that divides into 10. And out of this beast, amongst the division of the 10, comes another power. And he is the one that adds the different flavor. Is that clear?

Is that what the text says? He shall be diverse, different from the first. So Rome will be different to the others because of that beast. And he will rule for how long? Until the Ancient of Days came and judgment was given to the saints. That's a long, long time. Very long, long time. So Rome ruled from 168 BC to 476 AD. It will divide into 10. How many toes did the previous prophecy depict? 10 toes. There we have the 10 again. Divide into 10. Another will arise after them. And he will be different. And the system will remain how long? Until the Ancient of Days shall come. Whew, long time. So we're talking about a long, long time span. Rome ruled from 168 BC to 476 AD, and then it was divided up. So we have exactly the same sequence. We have the lion depicting the head of gold. Then we have the bear depicting the arms and the chest of silver. We have this four-headed leopard representing the hips of bronze. And then we have the terrible beast representing the legs of iron. And the 10 toes when it divides into 10. Plus it will be different because of another that arises after them. So that's what we have so far. Daniel chapter 7 verse 19 to 20 and 23. Then I would know the truth of the fourth beast, which was diverse, different from all the others, exceeding dreadful, whose teeth were of iron and his nails of brass, bronze. So there was an element of bronze in this fourth beast. Bronze was a very important component. Now, in actual fact, the Greek Empire was basically just incorporated by Rome. Greek philosophy was the very basis of the Roman Empire. And in fact, when Rome split into the two legs, the one was the Byzantine Empire and the other one the Western Empire. And the empire was ruled from Constantinople. And that is where Greek philosophy abounded. Greek philosophy was the philosophy of the time. So there's this element of brass, of bronze. Bronze claws scratched. And we'll find these nails also interestingly elsewhere later on. Which devoured, broke in pieces, and stamped the residue with its feet. So I wanted to know about this terrible fourth beast. The fourth beast, we are told in verse 23, shall be a fourth kingdom upon the earth, which shall be different from all the kingdoms, and shall devour how much of the earth? The whole earth, and shall tread it down and break it in pieces. Now, did Rome, in its original form, take over the whole world? Yes or no? Yeah. No. No. What about China? What about Japan? What about the Philippines? What about Australia? What about Southern Africa? What about the United States? What about South America? What about those areas? Did Rome rule over all of those? Yes or no? Obviously not. But remember, the prophecy doesn't say Rome ends. The prophecy says that Rome is divided into 10. And that another arises after them who rules until when? Until the Ancient of Days comes. So the prophecy can still be fulfilled in that context. Doesn't that make sense? This is what the Bible says. There would be these kingdoms. And 10 horns would arise. 10 kingdoms. 10 kingdoms represent the 10 toes. 476 until the second coming of Christ. These powers would somehow continue, and the little one after him that would arise later, he would be the different element and he would rule until the Ancient of Days came along.

Daniel 2 verse 44, remember, talking about the 10 toes, which are the equivalent of the 10 horns, says, "And in the days of these kings shall the God of heaven set up a kingdom which shall never be destroyed, and the kingdom shall not be left to other people, but it shall break in pieces and consume all these kingdoms, and it shall stand forever." Now, Daniel was wondering about this. And in verse 8 it says, "I was considering the horns." So he's looking down the stream of time and he's looking to where Rome divides up into 10 components. And he's looking at these 10 kingdoms that arise out of the Roman Empire. "And there was another horn, a little one." Actually, it says from littleness. It was first small and then it grew bigger and bigger and bigger and bigger. Coming up, where does it come up? Among them. All right, so this little horn comes up among the 10. Very important. Because this little horn is the man behind the mask. And this little horn comes up amongst the 10. So the 10 kingdoms are there, and he arises amongst them. So what type of power is this? This is a European power. Because the 10 horns arose out of the Western Roman Empire. So can we look for this little horn in the Middle East, for example? Yes or no? No. Can we look for this little horn in the United States of America, for example? No. Where do we have to look for him? There where he's supposed to arise. He has to come up among the 10. He comes up among the 10. And all 10 are there when he arises. Notice, before whom 3 of the first horns were plucked out by the roots. So because of this power, 3 of the 10 had to be removed. Does that make sense? I'm going to take 3 away. And who's going to take them away? Or as a consequence of whom will they be removed? This power. It's very important that we get him absolutely spot on, because we don't want to make a mistake. "And there in this horn were the eyes like the eyes of a man and a mouth speaking pompous words." Where did we find this symbolism earlier? This man symbolism? Babylon, remember? Found it in Babylon. Here's the same symbolism. In this power, man will once again lift himself up above the Most High and take the place of the Most High. This is another Bab-El, another portal to heaven. Man exalting himself above the divine with pompous words. He's speaking against God. All right, so now we have some history. He arises out of the division of the Roman Empire, once it is divided into 10, then only does he make his appearance. 3 of them are bothersome to him. They are eliminated under his influence. And then he rises up like a mushroom and sets man above the divine. That's what it says. "And the 10 horns out of this kingdom are 10 kings that shall arise, and another," there he is, "shall rise after them." Question, does he arise out of the remnant of the Roman Empire or out of the remnant of the Greek Empire? Roman Empire. Roman Empire. Don't forget that. The stone also struck the feet. It struck which empire? The Greek or the Roman Empire? The Roman Empire. So already, if you know this, you should be able to solve half of the problem of false prophecy out there in the world that says that the Antichrist will arise or arose in the past in the time of Greece. No, no, no. The Bible does not say that. The Bible says he arises when once Rome is divided into its components. That's what the Bible says. And he rules until the Ancient of Days comes.
Is he around here now?

Well, must he be here? Sure, he must be here. Are people waiting for him? Sure, what for? He's here. We shouldn't have to wait. We should just be able to say, there he is. That's very interesting. So, he shall be different from the first. So the flavor of the fourth beast is made different by whom? By him. Why different? And he is the one that's responsible for removing three whole kingdoms. Well, you remember the kingdoms, the Anglo-Saxons, the Franks, the Alemanni, the Lombards, the Ostrogoths, the Heruli, the Burgundians, the Visigoths, the Suevi, and the Vandals. Those were the ten. But there were some terribly opposed to this power. Number one, the Heruli, A.D. 493. Look where they ruled. Look where they ruled. Now, these people had an interesting philosophy. And this philosophy differed substantially from the philosophy of this other little horn power. Now, unfortunately, we have no historic documents as to what the Heruli believed. Neither do we have any historic documents as to what the Ostrogoths believed. We have a little bit of what the Vandals believed, but none of their religious documentation. Why not? Because it has all been destroyed. So we only have information from those secondhand. Apparently, history tells us today that these three powers that were removed were Arian in their view. In other words, that they taught that Jesus was not God and therefore had to be removed. But there is really no evidence for that whatsoever, other than second-hand information by the very power that destroyed them. So they were destroyed 493 AD. Now, if this creature, this fourth one, this new power arose amongst them, then he must have arisen already before 493. The next one to go were the Vandals, AD 534. They plagued the Roman Empire, and they subjected large parts of the religious culture of the Byzantine and Roman world. They subjected it ferociously. And so eventually the Vandals were also destroyed by the armies of the Eastern Empire. And then came the Ostrogoths. They were the last ones. The Ostrogoths ruled until 538 AD. And they occupied first this area and later occupied and controlled the whole of the ancient Roman capital and surrounding areas. And so in 538 AD, the opposition to the little horn power disappeared and it rose like a mushroom. So the Alemanni, the remnant of the ten, you know, the Germans today, the Burgundians, the Swiss, the Franks, the French, the Lombards, the Italians, the Saxons, the English, the Suevi, the Portuguese, the Visigoths, the Spanish, and the Heruli, the Vandals, and the Ostrogoths are eliminated, totally destroyed. In fact, these were not the only ones that they waged war against. Oh, no. The Visigoths, for example, probably, being very much related to the Ostrogoths, had similar sentiments, and there were many, many wars fought and much subjugation over here before these came in line with the thinking of the Little Horn Power as well. The greatest ally of the Little Horn Power was the Franks, who are today the French, and the first one to adopt this robe upon himself was Clovis. And Clovis will go down in history as the man who more than any other helped the little horn power to come to fruition. Daniel 7 verse 9. I beheld till the thrones were cast down, and the Ancient of Days did sit, whose garment was white as snow, and the hair of his head like the pure wool. His throne was like the fiery flame, and his wheels as burning fire. So Daniel is watching the events down here on earth, which all

seem to revolve around this little horn power, and he sees a great judgment scene taking place in heaven. Verse 10 says, the judgment was set and the books were opened. So here is a judgment scene. And I saw in the night vision, and behold, one like the Son of Man come with the clouds of heaven. That's an acronym for angels. We'll see that in a later lecture. And came to the Ancient of Days, and they brought him near before him. Verse 13. So this is not the coming of Christ to this earth. This is a scene that takes place in heaven as the little horn power sets up his domain here on this earth, so the judgment is ready to sit in the heavenly realm. Now, let's have a look at Paul's reference to the man of sin. In 2 Thessalonians chapter 2, verses 1 to 10, Paul describes when this power, this Antichrist power, will arise. Now we beseech you, brethren, by the coming of our Lord Jesus Christ and by our gathering together unto him, that you not be soon shaken in mind or be troubled, neither by spirit nor by word nor by letter as from us, as that day of Christ is at hand. You see, some were teaching, even in Paul's days, that the day of the Lord is at hand. And some were preaching that Christ was already ruling. And Paul says, no, there's first some things that must happen. So the day of Christ is not there yet. Let no man deceive you by any means, for that day, the coming of the Lord, shall not come except there come a falling away first. So first the church goes into apostasy. And that man of sin be revealed, the son of perdition. Only two folks in the Bible are called son of perdition. Only two. The one is the man of sin, and the other one was Judas. Now, how did Judas betray Jesus? With a kiss. He betrayed him with a kiss. You see, Judas pretended to still be one of them, and he betrayed Jesus. The other one, do you think he might also pretend to be one of them and betray Jesus with a kiss? Do you think it's possible on a greater scale? So, let no man deceive you by any means, for that day, the coming of the Lord, will not come except there come a falling away first, apostasy in the church, and that man of sin be revealed, the son of perdition, who opposes and exalts himself above all that is called God or that is worshipped, so that he, as God, sitteth in the temple of God, showing himself that he is God. So here is a power that assumes tremendous presumptuous powers unto itself. In fact, this power is going to say, I am another God on this earth, and salvation is through me. But this power is going to be a subtle power that worked just like Judas worked. Just like Judas worked. And this is the spirit of Antichrist, whereof ye have heard that it should come. And even now already is in the world. 1 John 4 verse 3. So now let's think about this.

Because half of Christianity teaches that the Antichrist came in the past. His name was Antiochus Epiphanes IV, and he was a Greek king. The Bible says he came out of the fourth beast, and in fact, after the decline of the fourth beast and the division into ten. The other half of Christianity is taught that the Antichrist will come into the future after the rapture. Now, there's a problem, because then the Christian church is not even part of us. But here he was already in the world, acting already in a clandestine manner in the early Christian church. So neither of those two can be right. Paul continues, "Remember ye not that when I was yet with you, I told you these things? And now you know what withholdeth that he might be revealed in his time."

is holding back this power from arising, and something is withholding it. For the mystery of iniquity doth already work. So this power, this iniquitous mystery power, is already working in the world in Paul's time. So this is not a future power that will only come at the end of time. No, no, no, it's been here all along. Only he who now letteth will let until he be taken out of the way. Or let's read the BBE version. There is one who is keeping back the evil till he is taken out of the way. So there was some power holding back so this little horn power could not arise. And Paul had told them what it was. Remember, I told you these things, but he doesn't say it here. And then shall the wicked be revealed, whom the Lord shall consume with the spirit of his mouth and shall destroy with the brightness of his coming. So this power will be revealed when something holding it back is taken away, or some power holding it back, and then this power will be destroyed at the second coming of Christ. Even him whose coming is after the working of Satan, with all power and signs and lying wonders. This is an interesting story. And with all deceivableness of unrighteousness in them that perish, because they received not the love of the truth that they might be saved. Is it possible that this system will deceive the world into accepting a form of the gospel which is based on human values and not on divine values? And on human criteria and not on divine criteria? Is that possible? Here we have a point on which Paul, we read in Romanism and the Reformation by Gratian, Paul affirms the existence of knowledge in the Christian church. So the early church knew, he says, what the hindrance was. The early church tells us what it did know upon the subject, and no one in these days can be in a position to contradict its testimony as to what Paul had by word of mouth only told the Thessalonians. It is a point on which ancient tradition alone can have authority. Modern speculation is positively impertinent on such a subject. Today, people are saying, well, what could have been holding it back? Maybe it's the Holy Spirit holding it back. Why should the Holy Spirit be holding it back? There was a power holding it back, and when that is removed, the Antichrist will arise, and he will remain until the Lord comes. So, what did the early church fathers know? What did Paul told them verbally? What did he tell them, but what did he not write down? Well, let's go to the early church fathers. Tertullian on the Resurrections, Christian apologists of 200 AD, he says, he who now hinders must hinder until he is taken out of the way. What obstacle is there but the Roman state? The falling away of which by being scattered into 10 kingdoms shall introduce Antichrist. So that's what the early church fathers believe. That when the Roman state goes, Antichrist will be revealed. Is that biblical according to Daniel chapter 7? Absolutely. When Rome divides into 10, when Roman state disappears, Antichrist will be revealed. That's what the early church fathers believed. Here's another one. John Chrysostom, homily 2, Thessalonians 2. He was bishop of Constantinople, 390. He says, only there is one that restraineth now until he be taken out of the way. That is when the Roman Empire is taken out of the way, then he, Antichrist, shall come. Believe the same thing. Here's another one. Edward Elliot, who writes a commentary on the Apocalypse in 1862, he says, we have the consenting testimony of the early fathers from Irenaeus, the disciple of St. John, down to Chrysostom and Jerome, to the effect that it was understood to be the imperial power ruling and residing at Rome. So it's actually quite simple. When Rome falls, the Antichrist will come. While the Caesars held imperial power, it was impossible for the predicted Antichrist to arise. On the fall of the Caesars, he would arise. There's another source. Paul did not identify the restraining power, which they knew to be Rome, for fear of reprisals. Remember, the Christian church was under persecution by Rome. Here's another quote. So Paul didn't say, when Rome falls, he'll come. Because if he'd said publicly and written, when Rome falls, he will come, he would have been in big trouble, and so would the persecuted church. So the early church believed that when Rome falls, Antichrist will arise.
Daniel 7 says,

says he will arise when Rome is divided into 10. Then he will arise. So that's the biblical criteria of when Antichrist starts ruling. We're going to talk now about this little horn power. Let's have a look at the attributes given by Daniel of the little horn power. Number one, he arises out of the fourth beast. Daniel 7, verse 7 and 8. Is everybody happy with that? So he comes out of Rome. That's where he arises. It's a Roman power. Number two, he arises amongst the 10 horns. I considered the horns and beheld there came up amongst them another little horn. So he has to arise in the Western Roman Empire. It is a European power. It's not any other power on this earth. He arises after the 10 horns. So he assumes his position of power sometime after 476 AD. And another shall arise after them. Verse 24. He is different from the other horns. He shall be diverse from the first. Verse 24. That's the fourth criterion. Here's another criterion. He becomes more stout than the others. More stout than his fellows. Verse 20. Here's a power that becomes mightier than any of the other kingdoms. Do you know what? It shouldn't be too difficult to see what the Bible is saying. Uncomfortable, yes, but not too difficult. He uproots three kingdoms before whom three fell. Verses 20. He has eyes like a man and spoke great words against the Most High. Verses 8 and verse 25. So he lifts himself up into the position where God should be, number one. He replaces divine precepts with human precepts. And he maps out the path to heaven through the power of man and not the power of God. This is a serious, serious issue. And he speaks great things against the Most High. We'll have to look at that. And then he'll make war against the saints. He'll wear out the saints. Verse 25. So this power must have been a persecuting power that fought against those who said, salvation is through the power of God alone. And then another criterion. He'll change times and laws. Verse 25 says he'll think to change times and laws. That's fascinating. Now, which times and which laws do you think God would be concerned about? Would God be concerned about silly little human laws? No. It must be modification of divine law, and the times must be changing the times which God had set. For example, God set the time, and it shall be evening, and it shall be morning the first day, and it shall be evening, and it shall be morning the second day. From evening to evening went the day. That's the first time. Then there were feasts and festivals and times that were set. Would this power change all of that? Fascinating. That's the ninth criterion given in the book of Daniel. Daniel is very precise. And he will rule, they shall be given into his hand unto a time, times, and the dividing of a time. Time, times, and half a time. Prophetic years, 3.5. We'll deal with that. Fascinating. Verse 25. And shall devour the whole earth. The fourth beast, which shall be different, shall devour the whole earth. The different component of it shall devour the whole earth and shall trample it and crush it. Does that include the United States of America? Uh-huh. Do you think you are being controlled by someone else? Do you think you might be being right now being controlled by someone else? The mighty USA? Do you think so? What about the mighty Russia? What about any mighty nation? What about China? Do you think they might be controlled right now by someone else? And it exists till the end, until the Ancient of Days came. Verse 22.

I'm not making this up. This is in the book of Daniel. You can get the book of Daniel yourselves and you can read it. And the final criterion, his dominion will be taken away at the end of time. But the judgment shall sit, and they shall take away his dominion to consume and to destroy it unto the end. The Bible says he shall be destroyed by the brightness of the Lord's coming. So no earthly power is going to take his power away. God himself is going to intervene. 13 criteria. There is only one power in the whole wide world, historically and otherwise, that can qualify, which is a rather sad criterion. Now, I don't want to upset anyone here this evening, and I don't want to hurt anyone's feelings. But the fact of the matter is that this power is so clearly identified that I myself, who was part of that power, had to resign from that power and leave it. I was affected myself. I was very shocked when I found this out, and it actually physically made me sick when I discovered this. So who is he? He arises out of the fourth beast. He arises among the ten horns. After the ten horns, he is different from the others. When the last wave of barbarian invasions had spent its force, the face of Europe had been transformed. Independent Germanic kingdoms had been established on the ruins of the Roman Empire. That's Church History, page 175. Out of the ruins of the Roman Empire, there gradually arose a new order of states whose central point was the Papal See. Therefore, inevitably resulted a position not only new, but very different from the former. The Church and Churches, page 42 and 43. This is a Roman Catholic source saying that here was a different situation to what there was before. There are two theories on the Antichrist in the world today that are being taught by every single church in the world. Almost. The one is Rivera and the other one is Alcazar's policy. Now, what did they teach? They taught preterism and futurism. Preterism teaches that the Antichrist came in the past in the time of the Greeks. Futurism teaches that he'll come in the future after the Christian church has been taken away. And both of these doctrines are not biblical because both of them violate Daniel chapter 7, Daniel chapter 8, the whole book of Revelation. They violate every single biblical principle, all of them. And who were Ribera and who was Alcazar? Well, the two of them were Jesuits. So these are doctrines set into the world after the Reformation by the Roman Church itself to take away the emphasis from the papacy and put them in two different directions. Historian C.C. Eckhart, when the Roman Empire had disintegrated and its place had been taken by a number of rude, barbarous kingdoms, the Roman Catholic Church not only became independent of the state in religious affairs, but dominated secular affairs as well. The papacy and world affairs, page 1. So here was a horn, a kingdom that became more stout than the others. It dominated them. It qualifies. Historian Thomas Hobbes says, if a man consider the origin of the great ecclesiastical dominion, he will easily perceive that the papacy is none other than the ghost of the deceased Roman Empire sitting crowned upon the grave thereof. Okay, so Rome is not really gone. It's called the Roman Catholic Church, isn't it? So Rome is not really gone at all. Leviathan, page 457. He shall be different from the first. We saw that Rome says, yes, we're different. Because now it is a religious power that wields political clout. More stout than his fellows, Daniel 7:20. He would be mightier than the other kings. Did the kings of Europe bow down to the papacy? Yes, sometimes no. If no, eventually they were subjugated and did bow down.
Eventually, they did have to come.

come like Frederick of Germany and stand barefoot in the snow, waiting for a reprieve to get his kingdom back. The Most Holy Councils, Volume 13, Rome says, we define that the Holy Apostolic See and the Roman Pontiff holds the primacy over how much of the world? The whole world. That's interesting. The Vicar of the Incarnate Son of God, anointed High Priest and Supreme Temporal Ruler, the Pope sat in his tribunal impartially to judge between nation and nation, people and prince, sovereign and subject. Henry Connell Manning, temporal power of the Vicar of Jesus Christ. So did they say that they were in control of all the other kingdoms? Yes or no? Yes, they claim so themselves. Keys of this blood, Pope John Paul II versus Russia and the West for control of the New World Order. Malachi Martin, pontifical professor at the Gregorian University in Rome itself. He's saying it, not me. Uprooted three kingdoms, then I would know the truth of the fourth beast, which was diverse from all the others, and of the 10 horns that were in his head, and of the other which came up, and before whom three fell. Daniel 7, 19 and 20. Yes, Rome claims that the three were uprooted because they were Arian. They didn't believe that Christ was God, which is one of the teachings of Rome. But we will see that that is just an exoteric teaching of Rome. There is another teaching of Rome which is called esoteric, which is a hidden teaching which says something completely different. But that'll take another lecture. It has eyes like a man and it spoke great words against the Most High. Here's a system that sets itself up above God and will speak against the Most High, and it will wear out the saints. There was given him a mouth speaking great things and blasphemy, says verse 5. Blasphemy. So what is blasphemy? And it was given unto him to make war with the saints and to overcome them. Did the Roman Church do this? Absolutely. Daniel 7:25, he shall speak great words against the Most High, shall wear out the saints of the Most High, think to change times and laws. Of course, you can't change God's laws. It's just the power that thinks it can. And they shall be given into his hand until a time, times, and the dividing of times. We'll have to look at those texts in detail. Let's first look at the biblical definition of blasphemy and see whether Rome qualifies. Well, we find it in John chapter 10, verse 30 and 33. I and the Father are one, says Jesus. Jesus says he's God. The Jews answered him, saying, we do not stone you for a good work, but for blasphemy, and because you, being a man, make yourself God. So the one definition in the Bible of blasphemy is if someone says that he's God. Well, there are many blasphemers in the world today, but that's the one definition. The other definition we find in Luke, where it says, and seeing their faith, he said to the man, your sins are forgiven you. And the scribes and the Pharisees began to reason, saying, who is this who speaks blasphemy? Who can forgive sins except God alone? So there are two biblical definitions of blasphemy. The one is if you say that you are God. And the other one is if you say that you can forgive sins. Well, what does the Rome say? Here's the Catholic Encyclopedia, Volume 12, Article on the Pope. It says, this judicial authority will even include the power to pardon sin. So Rome says it can forgive sins. The Catholic Priest, page 78, says, seek where you will through heaven and earth, and you will find one created being who can forgive the sinner, who can free him from the chains of hell. That extraordinary being is the priest, the Roman Catholic priest. Interesting. Thou art a priest forever, says the ordaining bishop. He is no longer a man, a sinful child of Adam, but an alter Christos, another Christ. That's interesting. Another Christ in the place of Jesus Christ, in the place of, in Greek is anti-Christos, antichrist, in the place of. Forever a priest of the Most High with power over the Almighty. Now that's heavy, to say that you have more power than God. The Pope is not only the representative of Jesus Christ, but he is Jesus Christ himself, hidden under the veil of flesh, the Catholic National, July 1895.

Rome has always claimed that she is in the position of God. God himself is obliged to abide by the judgment of his priests and either not to pardon or to pardon, according as they, the priests, refuse or give absolution. The sentence of the priest precedes and God subscribes to it. Dignities and Duties of the Priest, Volume 12, page 27. Wow. So the Catholic Church says who is saved and who is lost, and God hasn't got a hope. He has to abide by their judgment. And if they say no, God can't say yes. So who's mightier, they or God? They are. Is this blasphemy, yes or no? This is blasphemy of the highest order. Cardinal Bellarmine says, all names which in Scripture are applied to Christ, by virtue of which it is established that he is over the church, all the same names are applied to the Pope. That means he assumes the place of God. So he qualifies on that count. Given in Rome from our palace, the 10th of February, 1817, the 15th jurisdiction of the Most Holy Pontiff and Father in Christ, and our Lord, our God, the Pope Leo the 12th. So the Pope had himself crowned as God. We hold upon this earth the place of God Almighty, the great ecclesiastical letters of Pope Leo. Did you know that when the papacy today writes an encyclical, it always signs the encyclical, Pope John Paul II, in other words, does this, given by us, capital letter, in our, capital letter, pontificates. Interesting. Because God says, let us make man in our image, capitals. So the papacy takes the prerogative, and to this day, by their writing, they claim to have and be the power of God. So Rome qualifies. The Most High Council. We define that the Holy Apostolic See and the Roman Pontiff hold the primacy over the whole world. Now this power would eventually take control of the whole world. Does Rome really control the world? That's ludicrous. Do you really believe that? Think it's possible? Well, we're going to have a lecture tomorrow on secret societies. I wouldn't miss it if I were you. Thomas Aquinas wrote, secular power, this is the great Catholic philosopher that is quoted by John Paul II more than any other philosopher of the Roman Catholic Church. He writes, secular power is subject to the spiritual power, as the body is subject to the soul. And therefore it is not a usurpation of authority if the spiritual prelate interfere in temporal things concerning those matters in which the secular power is subject to him. So everybody is subject to Rome. The Council of Trent declared, all temporal power is his. The dominion, the jurisdiction, and the government of the whole earth is his by divine right. All rulers of the earth are his subject and must submit to him. That was the Council of Trent. That's the one that ended the attack of the Reformation. Here we have a lady who said, Jesus said, I am the good shepherd. And this lady said, it's like being with God when she saw John Paul II. Did she wear out the saints? It was given him to make war with the saints and to overcome them. Well, again, Thomas Aquinas said that convicted heretics should be put to death just as surely as other criminals. The Catholic Church is a respecter of conscience and of liberty. Nevertheless, when confronted with heresy, she has resource to force, to corporal punishment, to torture. She lit in Italy the funeral piles of the Inquisition. Catholic professor Alfred Boudet, the Catholic Church, Renaissance, Protestantism. Yes, she admits it. Here is the Chiesa del Gesù, which is the seat of the Jesuits. Here is the Jesuit oath that is made, which basically says that they can get rid of any heretical king in the entire world
Any commonwealth of governments that does not want to subject itself to the

papacy, and anybody who does not submit to the authority of the Roman pontiff can be safely destroyed. So the church ruled as the woman ruling over kings. That is how she depicted herself throughout history. The Inquisition? Well, the Inquisition tells us that she wore out the saints, the Tower of London, the Hague in the Netherlands. What is the definition of heresy? Greek, heresis, choice. Deciding for oneself what one shall believe and practice. That's heresy. So who must decide for you? Rome must decide for you what you must believe. And if you do not fall in line with this, well, then you must be eliminated. You must be eradicated. These are representations of the pyres, the stakes of the Inquisition, and they killed literally millions and millions of people. This is the famous Huguenot monument in Africa, where the French Huguenots escaped, and after the great massacre, where the Huguenots were massacred, Bartholomew massacre, and they depicted themselves as a woman, a church, escaping with a Bible in her hand and the chains of Rome torn loose. Well, I have news for you. This woman is once again chained. And every other woman on the planet, talking of churches, is once again chained. Changes times and laws. Think to change times and laws. Daniel 7:25. Does the Pope claim that he changed God's law? Absolutely. De cratal, de translat, episcop. The Pope has power to change times, to abrogate laws, and to dispense with all things, even the precepts of Christ. That's arrogance of the highest order. So they say that they can change these things. Did the papacy change the times? Certainly did. What calendar are we keeping in the world today? Who knows? We're keeping the Gregorian calendar. Who was Gregory? He was a pope. And were the times changed? Yes. On the authority of whom? Of the Jesuit astronomers. What did they change? They changed Easter. They brought the Easter feasts to bring them in line with the feast of Ishtar. They even called it that. Easter, Ishtar, Easter feast. And so, whereas the Pasch was celebrated according to the new moon, and the Passover could take place on any day of the week, depending on when the new moon was sighted, so the papacy changed it and followed the symbolism of the Sadducees, who were trained in Alexandria in occult teaching, and moved it in line with the Feast of Ishtar. And now Easter falls only on a Sunday. And

sunset to sunset. And then did she abrogate the laws and dispense with the things and the precepts of Christ? The Pope can modify divine law, prompta bibliotheca. Who gives you the right, Mr. Pope, to change the law of God? The Ten Commandments, as originally given by God on the first tablet, you shall have no other gods before me. Then there is this big commandment that you shall not bow down to idols. And then you may not take the name of the Lord your vain. The Sabbath commandment is very prominent. And then you have the commandments dictating the relationship between man and man. Honor your father and your mother. Shalt not kill. Adultery. Theft. Thou shalt not bring false witness and covetousness. Those are the commandments as they are in the Bible. If you take the Catholic Catechism, you'll see that the second commandment has been removed. You shall not have other gods. He shall be able to change laws, of course, he says. I am the Lord of God. You shall have no strange gods before me. Thou shalt not take the name of the Lord thy God in vain. So the second commandment is gone. This one has moved one up. Remember to keep holy the Sabbath day. But what have they done to that? We'll see about that in a moment. And so they only have 9 commandments, and to get 10, they take the commandment on coveting and split it into 2. Thou shalt not covet thy neighbor's wife, and thou shalt not covet thy neighbor's goods. Very fascinating. Remember that this one over here says, thou shalt not covet thy neighbor's house, thou shalt not covet thy neighbor's wife. So they turn it round. Isn't that fascinating? They even have the gall to turn it round, as if they had the right to do that. The Catholic Encyclopedia says, the Church, after changing the day of rest from the Jewish Sabbath, or the seventh day of the week, to the first, made the third commandment refer to Sunday, because the second one was gone now, as the day to be kept holy as the Lord's Day, Catholic Encyclopedia. So they changed the times. Even the day of worship, which was the seventh day, was shifted to the first day of the week. Matthew 5:17 says, think not that I came to destroy the law and the prophets. I came not to destroy, but to fulfill, to live them out. Here's the Convert's Catechism of the Catholic Doctrine, page 50. And it says, question, which is the Sabbath day? Answer, Saturday is the Sabbath day. Catholic Church is well aware of it. They know it. Question, why do we observe Sunday instead of Saturday? Answer, we observe Sunday instead of Saturday because the Catholic Church, in the Council of Laodicea, transferred the solemnity from the Saturday to the Sunday. So did she change times and laws, yes or no? Yes, she did. Times, times, and half a time. What does that refer to? The saints will be handed over to him for a time, times, and half a time. If you have a modern Bible, it'll say 3.5 years. Now, prophetic years are different to normal years. A year, in a prophetic sense, had 360 days because the Hebrew year had 360 days. So, 360, 2 times, 720, half a time, half a year, 180. Add them all up, that would give you 1,260 prophetic days. Now, that becomes 1,260 literal years. Let's just sort this out. With the conquest of Rome by Belisarius commences the history of the Middle Ages. So when Rome was conquered and the Ostrogoths were removed, the history of the Middle Ages started. Philip Shape says, Vigilius ascended the papal chair 538 AD under the military protection of Belisarius. So when did the Little Horn power assume its authority? The answer is 538 AD, because the last of the Little Horns, or of the Horn powers that kept him back, were the Ostrogoths. They were removed in 538 AD, and Vigilius ascends the papal chair. So the dominance of Rome begins. Another shall arise after them, the Ten Kingdoms, established AD 476. After them, AD 538, papal rule commences.
according to a decree

which was issued by Justinian, emperor of Rome, who said that the Pope will be the corrector of heretics and the ruler of all the churches. Now, 538, if you add 1,260, you come to 1,798. 1798. What happened in 1798? Berthier entered Rome on the 10th of February, 1798, and proclaimed a republic. Half of Europe thought Napoleon's veto would be obeyed and that with the Pope, the papacy was dead. So exactly according to prophetic time, and the Bible tells us to take a day for a year, exactly according to that time, when the clock struck, 1798, the temporal power of the papacy was halted for a while. So 1,260-year time prophecy. 476 AD, the 10 kingdoms are established. 538 AD, the bishop officially recognized as the ruler of all the churches. 1,260 years of time prophecy brings us to 1798 fulfilled. His domain and dominion ended. 1,260 years, it was based on 1,260 days, which is the same as 3.5 prophetic years, but it's also the same as 42 months. 42 times 30, that was the biblical month. 42 times 30 is also 1,260. Now in Revelation 12, verse 6, we read, 1,203 score days. That's 1,260 days. In Revelation 12, 14, a time, times, and half a time. See how Revelation picks up the theme of this power and brings it into the heart of Revelation? Here they all are. Daniel 7:25, time, times, and the dividing of time, referring to this power. Daniel 12:7, time, times, and a half. Revelation 11:2, 42 months. Revelation 11:3, 1,260 days. Revelation 12:6, 1,260 days. Revelation 12:14, time, times, and a half a time. Revelation 13:5, 40 and 2 months. All of these referring to the same power. Notice how many there are. 1, 2, 3, 4, 5, 6, 7. The Bible is fantastic. What's it telling us? That this power would set itself up as another God. Because 7 is the number of God. And it would assume all these characteristics. And I saw one of his heads as it were wounded to death. And his deadly wound was healed. Rome receives a wound in the form of the little horn power, but it's going to be healed. And all the world wandered after the beast. Revelation 13:3. So the same power that ruled over the saints for 1,260 days receives a mortal wound, 1798, will rise again, and the whole world will be subject to it. That's what the Bible says. And power was given him over all kindreds and tongues and nations. Does that include the United States? Does that include my country? Yes, it does. Ronald Reagan and the papacy made a holy alliance. That's a fascinating story. We'll have to go into that into a little bit more detail. And so, even the mighty United States subjected itself to this power. Here we have a signal picture between Gorbachev and the papacy. This is the mighty Soviet Union at that stage, greeting and acknowledging this power. It is a big idea, a new world order, where diverse nations are drawn together in a common cause. Only the United States has both the moral standing and the means to back it up. At the Second Vatican Council, this was a 1962 document, it states, "It is our duty, therefore, to strain every muscle in working for the time when all war will be completely outlawed by international consent." This is the Second Vatican Council. This goal undoubtedly requires the establishment of a universal public authority acknowledged as such by all and endowed with the power to safeguard on behalf of all security, regard for justice, and respect for rights.
Pope Paul VI

6 wrote in the section entitled Towards Effective World Authority, he wrote, "This international collaboration on a worldwide scale requires institutions that will prepare, coordinate, direct it until finally there is established an order of justice which is universally recognized. Who does not see the necessity of thus establishing progressively a world authority capable of acting effectively in judicial and political sectors?" Fascinating stuff. And who was crowned ruler of the whole world? This man himself. Fascinating. John Paul, superstar. Maastricht, the United Europe. What has the world to say about this? Why has the Parliament of Europe got this construction? A very interesting construction. We'll give a whole lecture on this interesting situation in Europe and what it means. What did George W. Bush say about this power? March 22, he said, "The best way to honor Pope John Paul II, truly one of the great men, is to take his teaching seriously, is to listen to his words and put his words and teachings into action here in America. This is a challenge we must accept." So who is subject to who here? Who is subject to who? In 1991, the Pope called for a new world order. Well, what was his New Year's speech about this year? He had only one message, and he said, "It's time to establish the world authority right now." That was his request. He visited the United Nations. He spoke on behalf of all the religions in the entire world. Now, please note that that includes Buddhism and Hinduism and Shintoism and Zoroastrianism and Protestantism and Catholicism and the whole shooting match. Is there an agenda? And Gorbachev said, "We must help John Paul too, because he is right in his request for a new world order," said Gorbachev when the Pope spoke at the United Nations at its 50th celebration. All right. Do you think it is possible that Rome could be this power? That the Vatican could be this power? But surely the Vatican looks like a noble Christian power trying to set the right values into the world. Doesn't it look like that? Remember, the Bible says, "Man of perdition, Judas looked like one of them, but he betrayed Jesus with a kiss." Here is a power that looks like one of them, but could just betray it with a kiss. We'll have to go into the secrets of the secret societies to find out what this is all about. What did the reformers teach on this power? Many of the great Christians of the Reformation and post-Reformation times shared this view of prophetic truth and identified Antichrist with the Roman papacy. Among the adherents of this interpretation were the Waldenses, the Hussites, Wycliffe, Luther, Calvin, Zwingli, Melanchthon, the Baptist theologian John Gill, the martyrs Cranmer, Tyndale, Latimer, Ridley. All of them said Rome was the Antichrist. Let's see what Martin Luther said. Luther said, "I know that the Pope is Antichrist and that his seat is that of Satan himself. The papacy is a general chase by command of the Roman pontiff for the purpose of running down and destroying souls." That's pretty straight talk. He didn't mince words in those days. What did John Calvin say? He said, we call the Roman pontiff Antichrist. Interesting. What did John Wesley say? He said, "He is in the emphatic sense the man of sin as he increases all manner of sin above measure." That's what the reformers said. What did John Knox say? He said that the Pope should be recognized as the very Antichrist. Well, the reformers didn't want anyone to forget. So in Nuremberg, which was the seat of Protestantism, on the town hall, they had this sculpture presented
over the two doors.

And if you look over here, you'll find something interesting. You'll find the prophecy we dealt with tonight. On the one side, you have a lion with eagle's wings. And they have a ruler next to him, and they tell us who he is. It is Nebuchadnezzar. So who did the reformers say the lions with eagle wings stood for? Babylon. If we go to the other side, you have a bear with three ribs in his mouth, and they've put a king next to him, a mighty king, to tell us who they believed it represented. And who was it? This is Cyrus the Great. So hereby they are saying it was the Medes and the Persians. The reformers didn't mince words. They put it in stone. You can go and see it today. If you go to the other side, you'll see the other door. That's what it looks like. Let's go a little bit closer. There is a leopard beast with four heads. And who do they put next to it to say who they believed it was? That's Alexander the Great. So they identified it with Greece. And on the other side is a terrible beast with 10 horns. And they have a mighty emperor there. And who is he? He's Julius Caesar. So who did they say it was? They said it was Rome. And then over here, they have this strange little structure coming up amongst them. And it has the face of a man. And it has this strange little crown. They made no bones as to who it was. They said it was Rome. Who teaches that today still? Nobody. Nobody teaches it anymore. Do the Christian churches teach it? No, they don't. In fact, they've all joined the ecumenical movement, which says, let's again accept Rome as our spiritual leader. All the Christian denominations are part of the ecumenical movement. And all of them are saying, put the chains back on. Rather sad. Let not anyone deceive you by any means, for that day shall not come unless the first comes of falling away, and the man of sin shall be revealed, the son of perdition, who opposes and exalts himself over all that is called God, all that is worshipped, so that he sits as God in the temple of God, setting himself forth that he is God. Does this make sense now? It certainly does. If it were possible, they shall deceive the very elect. The garb of Christianity is so perfect that we do not see the core of occultism behind it. Who really runs the show there? Who is behind it? What power is yielded in Rome? Who is the Black Pope? Who is Peter Hans Kolvenbach at the moment? Who is that? What is his role in the world? Would you like to know? So we see, he shall devour the whole earth. That means this web of intrigue must spread across the whole world. And he will continue to the end. He's here right now. But his dominion will be taken away at the end of time. Now, I am not saying that any Roman Catholic who is not aware of any of this which is in the Bible is Antichrist. I'm talking about a system here. This is a system. There are many, many fine Roman Catholics in the Roman Catholic Church who worship God according to the best knowledge and according to the conscience that they have. And God takes the knowledge that they have and judges according to the knowledge that they have. I'm talking about a system that has deceived even its own members and that sets itself up above God. The Bible says the judgment shall sit and they shall take away his rulership to cut off and to destroy until the end, and the kingdom and the rulership will belong to whom? Will belong to God's people. For the Son of Man is going to come in his Father's glory with his angels, and then he will reward each person according to what he has done. And the greatness of the kingdoms under all the heavens, says Daniel, shall be given to the people of the saints of the Most High, whose kingdom is an everlasting kingdom, and all kingdoms shall serve and obey him. God is going to make an end of all things very soon. And to find out what the intrigue behind the intrigues are, I invite you to come to the next lectures. Even if you were upset tonight, the

very important that you come to the next lectures, because this whole plan will be unfolded as we go into the book of Revelation. May the Lord be with you and help you and guide you.

Did you know that King Artaxerxes made a decree in 457 BC to rebuild Jerusalem? This event served as the starting date for a time prophecy in the book of Daniel. The Bible says, 70 weeks are determined upon thy people and upon thy holy city. Know therefore and understand that from the going forth of the commandment to restore and to build Jerusalem unto the Messiah the Prince shall be 7 weeks and 80 weeks. Daniel 9:24-25. Remember, days in Bible prophecy symbolize years. See Ezekiel 4:6 and Numbers 14:34. If you count 69 weeks or 483 years from 457 BC, you come to the year 27 AD. In this same year, Jesus, the Messiah, was baptized, fulfilling this portion of the prophecy.

I want to welcome you to our presentation entitled The Truth About Temptation. And before we open God's Word together, we're going to have a word of prayer. And so I'll kneel and I invite you to bow your heads together with me. Father in heaven, we are so grateful that we can open your Word. We are so grateful that we can invite you to guide us into a knowledge of your truth. So we ask for your Holy Spirit to be with us now, and that you will speak to us, each one individually, that we may learn what temptation is and how we can endure temptation in your Spirit and with your help and with your empowerment that comes from above. So be with us now and guide us in this study, we pray in your precious name. Amen. Amen. So our topic is titled The Truth About Temptation, and I subtitled this message Self-Control in an Out-of-Control World. And I think each of you will agree with me that we do indeed live in a world out of control. And how do we maintain self-control in the world in which we live? And how does this all revolve around temptation? What is it? And how does it play out in our lives? And how do we resist it with the Spirit of God? We're going to look at some of these questions, and we're going to begin our study together. And so I hope you have your Bibles with you, and I invite you to turn to the book of James, the New Testament book of James, beginning in chapter 1. James chapter 1, and I'm going to read from verse 12. James, the first chapter, beginning in verse 12. Blessed is the man who endures temptation. And we want to talk together about how we can endure temptation. And listen to what it goes on to say. Blessed is the man who endures temptation, for when he has been approved, he will receive the crown of life which the Lord has promised to those who love him. I'm sure that each one of you want that crown of life. You want to spend eternity with Jesus. And so in order for us to spend eternity with Jesus, we are to have his life represented in us, through us. We need his Spirit in us in order to overcome that which separates us from him, which is sin. Now, I want you to take notice as it goes on here in James chapter 1 to describe how temptation works. James chapter 1, continuing in verse 13. Let no one say when he is tempted, I am tempted by God. For God cannot be tempted by evil, nor does he himself tempt anyone. But each one is tempted when he is drawn away by his own desires and enticed. Then when desire has conceived, it gives birth to sin, and sin, when it is full grown, brings forth death. And so we find here in James chapter 1 a sequence of how temptation works. We are enticed by something, and we have a desire for something. And then as we dwell upon that desire, and we make that desire our own, then what happens is that the desire conceives and brings forth sin. And we know that sin leads to death. The Bible puts it very clear in Romans chapter 6 and verse 23. The wages of sin is death. And so what we find here in James chapter 1 is how temptation works in our life. We are enticed by something, we involve in that desire, and then that desire conceives, it brings forth sin and death. Now, it is important to understand right at the beginning of this presentation, the truth about temptation, that temptation in and of itself is not sin. As a matter of fact, we know very well that Jesus was tempted like we are, and yet in him was found no sin. He was blameless. He was without blemish. He was without sin. And so the temptation itself is not the sin, but once we engage in that temptation and we make it our own and we allow that desire to conceive, to bring forth sin, that's when we find ourselves separated from God. And I want to bring you to a passage in the Bible that I think clearly illustrates how this happens in our lives. So we turn from James chapter 1, and this

The description is as follows. Psalms chapter 1, beginning in verse 1. Blessed is the man who walks not in the counsel of the ungodly, nor stands in the path of sinners, nor sits in the seat of the scornful, but his delight is in the law of the Lord. And in his law he meditates day and night. He shall be like a tree planted by the rivers of water that brings forth its fruit in its season, whose leaf also shall not wither, and whatever he does shall prosper. In this illustration that is given here, we basically have two roads, two ways. And it describes the man that is blessed because he is making the law of God his focus. He's allowing the law of God to be written in his heart. He shall be, as it says in verse 3, like a tree that is planted by the waters that will bring forth fruit. That's the experience that God wants for you and for me. And yet it also describes here what happens when we do not walk in the path of the Lord, but rather in the path of sin. It tells us in verse 1, blessed is the man who works not in the counsel of the ungodly. So we can either walk in the counsel of God or in the counsel of the ungodly. Nor stands in the path of sinners, nor sits in the seat of the scornful. Do you see a progression there? It's almost like this is kind of the mental picture that I get in my mind. If let's say this pulpit here is the object of desire, enticement, this is the sin that I know is opposed to the will and

picture that I get in my mind. If let's say this pulpit here is the object of desire, enticement, this is the sin that I know is opposed to the will and way of God, and I'm not to involve myself in it or to look at it or engage in it, the impression you get here as you read Psalms chapter 1 is of a person that is walking by, right? He's walking, but then he sees it and he stands still, and then the next moment the Bible says he sits down. It's an engagement in that act that separates us from God, that act of sin. This is when temptation has become a desire that has conceived and brings now forth sin and death, right? So Psalms chapter 1 shows us these two paths. Either we are in a path in which our focus is on the law of God, the commandments of God, they are our meditation day and night. This is our focus. We are focusing on God, on Christ, on His commandments, and this enables us and strengthens us to resist temptation, right? When it comes in our lives. Temptation in and of itself is not a sin. As a matter of fact, we are all bombarded by temptation day by day. The temptation is there, and we are walking in life, and it is right there on all sides, but the question is if we're going to stand still and engage in it, or if our focus is going to be on Christ, right? Does that make sense so far? Now, with this in mind, we're going to further examine how temptation works and how we can have self-control in an out-of-control world. And so I invite you to turn in your Bibles to the book of Proverbs. You're there in the book of Psalms. Right after the book of Psalms comes the book Proverbs. And turn with me to Proverbs chapter 16. Proverbs chapter 16, and look at verse 32. Proverbs, the 16th chapter, and verse 32. As we talk about self-control, as we talk about how to resist temptation, listen to what the Bible says. Proverbs 16, verse 32. He who is slow to anger is better than the mighty, and he who rules his spirit than he who takes a city. That's quite interesting. We get almost the imagery here of a warfare. And do you know that we are living in a spiritual warfare? Do you know that we are engaged in a battle? And it's not always a battle that you can see with your physical eyes, but it's a battle nonetheless, a battle that is taking place for your soul and for my soul. Our minds are the battlefield where this all plays out. And the Bible tells us in Proverbs chapter 16 and verse 32, he who is slow to anger is better than the mighty. He who rules his spirit than he who takes a city. We look at history and you know, sometimes you read in history books and they make movies and you know, Hollywood makes movies about them, and there are novels about these men of war that take cities and that conquer nations. And yet the Bible says the true mighty one is not the one that takes a city, but the one that can actually rule his spirit. Isn't that interesting? Well, let's go to a second text in the book of Proverbs. You're there in chapter 16. Just flip over a couple of pages to Proverbs chapter 25, Proverbs in the 25th chapter, and look at verse 28. Proverbs chapter 25 and verse 28. I said this is going to be a real Bible study as we look at the truth about temptation. Proverbs chapter 25 and verse 28 says, whoever has no rule of his own spirit is like a city broken down without walls. Isn't that interesting? Again, we get the imagery here of a battle, the imagery of a war. Whoever has no rule of his own spirit is like a city broken down without walls. Well, you know, in the times that this was written, you knew exactly what that meant, because a city without walls was a very vulnerable place. It was a place where the enemy could just march in and take control. And do you know that this is exactly describing the lives of millions in our world today? Because they cannot rule their spirit, because they don't know how to resist temptation, they are like a city without walls, and the enemy is just marching straight in and taking us captive in our desires, enticing us to do things that separate ourselves from our Creator and from our God. And so we want to learn how we can meet temptation in the power of God, how we can have self-control in an out-of-control world.
One of my favorite authors, Ellen Gould White, she wrote this little sentence that I think is just so powerful on this topic. She says the

following in one of her books, Fourth Testimonies to the Church, page 656. She says, very short, very to the point, she says, strength of character consists of two things: power of the will and power of self-control. Isn't that interesting? If we're talking about the character, strength of character, how can we actually walk in life having those temptations on our sides, but able to keep our focus on God, keep our focus on Christ, and not be enticed and drawn away into sin? How does that happen? Strength of character consists of two things: power of the will and power of self-control. Now, we just read in those two texts in the book of Proverbs that, you know, if we cannot rule our spirit, we're like a city that is taken. If we cannot rule our spirit, we are like a city without walls. And you get this mental picture of a battle, a warfare that is going on for our characters, for our lives. You know, when you look at history, there's a very interesting individual, and you're all very familiar with him. That's Alexander the Great. And he was the commander of the Greek army and the Greek Empire. And it's interesting, when you read about Alexander the Great in history, do you know that he never lost a battle? And now I'm talking about the literal physical battle, the war. He never lost any battle. As a matter of fact, at one point of time, he was facing off with the king of the Medes and the Persians, and which was King Darius at that time. And King Darius outnumbered Alexander the Great 1-10. And so he had a much larger army, a much stronger army, and yet history tells us that Alexander the Great, as he went to war with the Medes and the Persians, that he used his men and his horsemen in such a way that he was able to surround the enemy, and he absolutely overthrew the Medes and the Persians there on the field of Arbela. And he completely won that battle. And he continued to march his men throughout the Medo-Persian army, throughout the Medo-Persian empire, far into the regions of India, and he never lost a battle. And yet, Alexander the Great, when he was only, historians say, either 32 or 33 years old, something around that age, when he was only a young man, he died. And the way he died is so tragic, because every time he would conquer an army, every time he would conquer a city, he would party with his friends, and he would drink. He would drink himself, you know, into a complete stupor. And this caused, ultimately, his death at a very, very young age. He drank himself to death, and he got a sickness because of that, that ultimately led to his death. Isn't it interesting that this individual, Alexander the Great, was able to conquer the then known world, but he couldn't conquer himself? He could conquer the world, but he couldn't rule his own spirit. He was tempted, and he engaged in that temptation, and drank himself to death and died at a very young age. And historians have looked at Alexander the Great, and of course he's a hero of history as they look at he was just a genius on the battlefield. He knew how to inspire his men. As a matter of fact, he would go around from one to another of his soldiers just before they would engage in battle, and he would encourage them personally, and they looked up to him, and they thought he was marvelous. He was like a god to them, and they would fight for him, and he would win the battle. And so Alexander the Great was able to inspire, he was able to motivate, he was able to conquer, but he could not conquer himself. Now, isn't it interesting that we have another figure in history and central in Scripture, which is Jesus Christ, and Jesus Christ also died at the young age of 33. And yet Jesus Christ didn't conquer any city. Jesus Christ didn't conquer any land, but he did conquer the hearts of the people, and he did it by exercising self-control and by resisting temptation. Isn't that powerful? I mean, who is your commander today? If your Lord and Savior is Jesus, do you know that Jesus is the one that is going to motivate
you to fight the battles, not the literal battles of this world, but the battles against temptation, the battles against self,

the battles that that we are bombarded with every single day. And we can receive power and strength from our commander, Jesus Christ himself. He died at a young age, but he was able to rule his spirit. He was able to conquer self. He was able to resist temptation, to live a sinless life. And because of his death, you and I can be empowered and strengthened to walk in obedience and to actually resist the temptations of this life. And so we want to look closely at how we can do that. We want to look closely at what the Bible says about having self-control in an out-of-control world. Now, if I would ask you the question, do you need self-control? I think everyone would say yes. I mean, we know those things in our life that just draw us away from the actual things that we want to prioritize in our minds. You know, as we read scriptures, we spend time with God, we know what are the important things of life, but there are so many things on around us that take away our attention from that which matters most. I don't know what it's for you, but we all have our own temptations in life, those things that draw us away from that which matters most. But I want you to take notice of a powerful promise that we find in scripture that can help us through these moments. I want you to turn in your Bibles to 2 Corinthians chapter 10, the second book of Corinthians chapter 10, beginning in verse 3. And I just love this passage here, these verses here. I've claimed them on many an occasion, and these are promises that you can claim over and over again and make them your own, and they will never lose their power. 2 Corinthians chapter 10, beginning in verse 3. Listen to the language. For though we walk in the flesh, we do not war according to the flesh. You see, my friends, we are engaged in a warfare. This warfare is not a warfare where we are on a literal battlefield, but this is a warfare against temptation and sin. It's a warfare against those things that entice us and draw us away from that which matters most, that draw us away from our Creator and our Savior. And so it says, for though we walk in the flesh, we do not war according to the flesh. For the weapons of our warfare are not carnal, but mighty in God for pulling down strongholds. Listen to the language. The language really portrays here a battle that is taking place. Verse 5, casting down arguments and every high thing that exalts itself against the knowledge of God, bringing every thought into captivity to the obedience of Christ. Isn't that powerful? Do you know that this warfare is not a warfare that takes place somewhere outside of you? It's actually a warfare that takes place in your very mind. And the Bible promises that through the power of Christ, every thought that exalts itself against a knowledge of God, against the things of God, according to that passage, can be brought captive to Christ. Because of what Christ has done in his life, because of the death and resurrection of Jesus, he now extends this power, his Holy Spirit, so that every single thought that would rise against Christ, against God, can be brought captive by the power of Jesus. And do you know that we can claim this scripture? Because this is exactly where the battle begins. Isn't that true? If we take our illustration from the beginning in the book of Psalms, it says, you know, blessed is the man that does not walk in the path, in that wrong path. And then when he walks by that temptation, when we looked at that illustration, then what happens? You stand still and the next moment you sit down. There is an engagement in that act that draws us away from God. But the very moment that we are walking through life, and whatever that temptation may be, where does it first pop up? It first pops up in the mind, right? God, and there's this voice, that draws you away from God. Go and do this. And you know it's not in accordance with God's will for your life. And yet that temptation, you dwell upon it, you think about it, and it's drawing you away. It's enticing you. At that very moment, my friends, we can take this promise in 2 Corinthians chapter 10, and we can claim it as our own, and we can say, God, you promised that the weapons of our warfare are not carnal, but mighty in God. You promised that you can bring every thought into your captivity, into captivity in Jesus Christ. So whatever

thoughts they are, whether it's the thoughts of lust, or it's thoughts of anger, or it's thoughts of retaliation, or it's thoughts of jealousy, whatever these thoughts or temptations are, whether it's bitterness, whatever it is, we can say, Christ, you are victorious. Now, may you bring that victory into my life, that victory that you wrought for me on Calvary. Make this a reality in my life right now. Bring my thoughts in captivity to your will and your way. What a promise. What a powerful promise we have been given. And never forget that we are serving a commander that never lost a battle. And he can win the battles in our life when we allow him to, when we surrender our will to his will. Remember this powerful punchline given to us by Ellen White. She says, strength of character consists in two things, power of the will and power of self-control. Now, when we talk about power of the will, it's very interesting. The power of our will is closely connected with our decisions and choices. We have been created with a frontal lobe. And here is situated our will, our reason, our spirituality, and our conscience. This is where we communicate with God, the part of the brain that God has made in order for us to actually be able to communicate with him. Now, we are created and designed as free moral agents to make rational choices. And these choices we make with our frontal lobe. It's the power of the will. And with the will, what we can do is we can surrender our lives to Jesus Christ. We can actually make a conscious decision to allow Christ to have the control in our lives. This is the power of the will. It is giving ourselves over to the control of Jesus Christ, to the control of God. Because in and of ourselves, we cannot resist temptation. In and of ourselves, when we are walking that path and temptation comes upon us, we will be naturally inclined to engage in whatever that temptation is, which will conceive into sin and bring forth death. The only way that we can conquer is to have our focus on Jesus and to surrender our will to his. That's the power of the will, to surrender it to the control of a power outside of ourselves. And that power is none other than the power that comes from God. And you know, this is such a crucial distinction with the spiritual paths that are promoted around us in the world today. When you look at the different religions and the different paths of spirituality in our world today, lots of these religions and spiritual paths are saying, you know what? You just need to discover the power that is within you. You just need to unleash this power that naturally is within you. And it's going back to the very first lie of the serpent in the Garden of Eden, where he said to Eve, if you take of the fruit, you shall be as God, right? And this is being repeated in many religions, and even, sadly, in many Christian churches today. We need to get back to the root of Scripture that tells us that there's nothing in and of ourselves to resist temptation, but there's a power that we need to take hold of, and that power is outside of us. And it is in the Word of God. It is in the promises of God that we can claim. You know, it's so beautiful when we can take these promises and make them our own. It's a good thing to memorize Scripture. It's a good thing to write down these passages in order for when temptation faces us to actually read them, to actually claim them in prayer, and to experience the power that comes from God. You know, I want to look at another passage that is so important for us as we look at the truth about temptation. Turn with me in your Bibles. You're in 2 Corinthians. Turn to 1 Corinthians chapter 10. 1 Corinthians chapter 10, and we want to look at verse 12 and 13. And this is two verses that we're actually going to spend the rest of our time in, because these verses have so much to say about the truth of temptation. They have so much to say about how we can have self-control in an out-of-control world. You know, there are various lies that we have come to believe about temptation, but these two simple verses that we're going to look at right now, they overthrow these lies of the enemy that he has brought in regarding temptation. I want you to take notice what it says. 1 Corinthians chapter 10, verse 12 and 13. The Bible says, therefore, let him who thinks he stands take heed lest he fall.
No temptation has overtaken you except such as is common to man, but God is

faithful, who will not allow you to be tempted beyond what you are able, but with the temptation will also make a way of escape that you may be able to bear it. Now, these verses are just so power-packed as it comes to what temptation really is and what it's not. You see, what are the lies about temptation? Well, I just want to quickly look at three of them that these verses that we just read absolutely overthrow. The first of those lies is that that I am beyond temptation. You know, we think, and we might not conscientiously say it that way, but subconsciously, we think, you know what, I've been through that, that's kind of my past, you know, I can handle this now, I'm over that, and so I'm beyond temptation, I can't be tempted in this specific sin anymore because, you know, as a matter of fact, you know, I'm a mature Christian. We might not say it all in this way, but these are kind of the things that go through our mind. I can handle it. But, you know, the moment that we think we can handle temptation on our own is the very moment that we're about to fall for it. You know, 1 Corinthians chapter 10, going back to this verse here, verse 12, listen to what it says. Therefore, let him who thinks he stands take heed lest he fall. Do we have any examples in Scripture where this happened? Well, absolutely. You think about, for example, you think about Peter. Peter, the bold, courageous Peter. He said to Jesus, I will never forsake you. I will never deny you. What happened? Very shortly after that, he denied his Savior three times, right? Take heed lest you fall. When you think you stand, take heed lest you fall. And many people think that, well, I'm beyond temptation. I can handle this. Think about David, King David. Oh, he had so many victories with God. He had so many experiences with God. And what happened is, you know, he was of older age and he was kind of settling down. And he said to his men, you know, you go out to war. You go out and conquer that city. I'll stay back this time. And as he stayed back, he went for a walk on the walls of his palace. And what did he see? He saw, right, he saw the wife of Uriah, and we know the rest of the story. It led to both, it led to murder, it led to lying, it led to adultery, it led to immorality, it led to all of these things, because for a moment, he was off guard. He was off guard. And when we are off guard and we think we're okay, when we think we stand, take heed lest you fall. And so the first lie about temptation is the lie that we are beyond temptation. Peter thought he would never deny his Lord, and he denied his Lord. David thought he would never commit adultery, or he would never, you know, steal someone else's wife and then end up murdering a person and lying about it. He didn't know, he didn't think that that was going to happen, but it happened. And there are many other illustrations and stories that we could refer to in Scripture. Take heed lest you think you stand. The Bible tells us that we should not believe the lie that we are beyond temptation. Even when we are mature Christians, even when we have walked with Jesus for a long time, our focus must continually be upon Jesus Christ and the power that He has to guide us. Don't go to places where you think you can handle it, but where you will fall into things that you know will lead you away from God. You know, the Corinthians thought that way when Paul wrote here to the Corinthians. They thought that, you know, we're no longer idolaters and we no longer worship in these temples and we can handle this. We can go into those temples. We can you know, eat this food that has been sacrificed to idols. We can handle this. But many of them were drawn away when they engaged in these things. And so the Bible tells us, take heed lest you think you stand, lest you fall. The first lie, I am beyond temptation. And what is this, what is another lie regarding temptation? Another lie regarding temptation is my temptation is unique. My temptation is unique. And the uniqueness of my situation allows me to engage in this because, by the way, no one else is dealing with this. It's only a situation that I am handling, and God will make an exception for me. You know, and again, you might not consciously phrase it that way, but subconsciously this is going through the minds of many. Take notice what it says again, back to our verse here, 1 Corinthians chapter 10, verse 13. It says, no temptation has overtaken you except such is, listen to the words here, common to man. No temptation has overtaken you except

such is common to man. In other words, the temptation that you are facing, however unique you may think it is, in reality, it's not unique. There are thousands, if not millions, of people that are going through the very same thing. And after all, Jesus has been tempted in all points like as we are, it says in the book of Hebrews. And yet he was without sin. And so sometimes we try to excuse our sin because of our temptation being so unique. And we say things like this, you know, if you would have been in my situation, whatever it may be, if you would have had the job that I had, or if you would have been married to the person that I was married with, or if you had the child like I have, or if you were lived here, or if you didn't have these means, or you were like this, you would have also fallen into and fill in the gap. Right? We use the circumstances of our life to cover up the sin that we're engaged in. And we say that, well, you know what? I just am engaged in this. This is the way I'm living because of my unique situation. And yet the Bible tells us in 1 Corinthians chapter 10 and verse 13 that no temptation has overtaken you except such is as common to man. In other words, the uniqueness of our situation is maybe not that unique after all. And so we must disconnect ourselves from the lie that our temptation is unique and that's why we can't deal with it. No, your temptation is not unique. Others are dealing with the very same things, and there's good news. Jesus has been tempted in all points like as we are, but the Bible says that he was without sin. So in all categories in which we are tempted, in the same way, others around us are being tempted, but there is victory in Jesus Christ. And so don't believe the lie that you are beyond temptation, and don't believe the lie that your temptation is so unique that it can't be dealt with. And then thirdly and lastly, the third lie that it is so easy to fall into is very simply the lie, I can't deal with this temptation. It's too big for me. It's just too much for me. Listen to what it says. We go back to the same promise here. 1 Corinthians chapter 10 and verse 13. It's such a powerful verse. A dynamite scripture. No temptation has overtaken you except such as common to man. But God is faithful, who will not allow you to be tempted beyond what you are able, but with the temptation will also make a way of escape that you may be able to bear it. My friends, when we think that we can't deal with temptation, we

universe that now and then encourages you in your life. No, he is rather one that is by your side at all times. He's not just one that is standing on the side of the game and encouraging you to go on. Oh, went wrong there. Hope they'll do better next time. No, he is engaged in the process. Amen. He's engaged in the warfare. In this warfare, we're not serving a God that is just encouraging us along, cheering us on, or now and then pulling the strings of our life. We are rather serving a God that is intimately involved in every decision we make and wants to work through us with his Holy Spirit so that we choose the way of escape. And so that we can be victorious in this spiritual battle and represent the character of Jesus in this world around us. God is faithful at all times. The question is, will you be faithful to choose the way of escape? Will you be faithful to exercise your will and to bring it into conformity with the will of your Heavenly Father? That's the question. So, and when we think about this promise in 1 Corinthians chapter 10 and verse 13, my friends, it never loses its power. You can take this promise that God has a way of escape for you, that God is faithful, that God will not allow you to be tempted above that which you are able to bear. You can take this promise and you can claim it over and over and over again. When that temptation comes, when that desire or enticement comes into your mind, you can claim this passage. You can claim this promise. God is faithful. God has a way of escape. And the other promise that we read in 2 Corinthians chapter 10, where it talks about every thought being brought into captivity to Christ. Claim these promises. Make them your own. And you will find yourself, as is described there in Psalms chapter 1, not walking and dwelling and not walking and standing and sitting in that temptation and to that sin, but rather you will find yourself as a tree that is planted by the waters that brings forth fruit, and that fruit will be to the glory of God. Amen? That's God's desire for you. That's God's purpose for you. And in His mercy, He will allow us to be tested and tried. But in His mercy, He will be by our side to provide us with the help and encouragement and strength that we need at these times. And so it is my prayer that you will take hold of these precious promises, that you will look unto your commander, Jesus Christ. Remember, the army of the Greeks was able to conquer because they put their faith in Alexander the Great. They were motivated by him, and yet he couldn't even control himself and died at a young age. We serve a commander that has victory in all areas of life, that has victory over sin, and that has risen from the grave, that is now our high priest in the most holy place of the heavenly sanctuary, and has promised to extend his power and strength to us as we are engaged in this warfare against sin and temptation. In closing, I want to just share this promise with you before we close. I want you to turn to Hebrews chapter 4. I just love this promise. This is, again, a promise that we can claim when we face temptation in our lives. Turn with me to Hebrews chapter 4. And I'm going to begin reading in verse 13. Hebrews chapter 4, beginning in verse 13. Listen to what it says. And there is no creature hidden from his sight, but all things are naked and open to the eyes of him of whom we must to whom we must give account. Now, if I would just read that verse and would stop, that would be quite a picture. You know, we think about how nothing is hidden to the eyes of God. Everything is naked unto the eyes of God. He knows everything about our lives. To him we must give an account. We know there's a judgment that is coming. You know, if we only had this scripture, it would cause fear. It would cause, you know, how are we at all going to appear in this judgment? He knows all about us and all those times that we've engaged in those temptations, in those sins. And yet, the promise continues. Take notice what it says next. Though he knows everything about us, the Bible says in verse 14, seeing that we have a great high priest who has passed through the heavens, Jesus, the Son of God, let us hold fast our confession. For we do not have a high priest who cannot sympathize with our weaknesses, but was in all points tempted as we are, yet without sin. Let us therefore come boldly.

boldly to the throne of grace, that we may obtain mercy and find grace to help in time of need. Do you need help? Do you need grace? Do you need someone that understands your weaknesses? Do you need someone that understands what you're going through? Jesus is the one. Jesus is your Savior. He's your King. And He's your High Priest right now in the heavenly sanctuary. This picture is so compelling because though God knows everything about you, though He knows your darkest secrets that no one else knows about, though He knows you, yet He bids you come unto the throne of grace. He bids you come so that you can receive healing and victory over those sins in your life. May you go to Him, and may you find power and strength in the promise that He is there and that He understands you and is there to empower you through His Spirit so that you can resist temptation and live in obedience to the law of God. This is what God wants for us so that we can bring fruit to His glory. And so as we close, we want to have a word of prayer as we ask God to fill us with these promises of Scripture so that we can walk in obedience to Him and so that we can actually display some of His character that He wants us to. So we cannot do this in our own power. We need His strength. And so I want to close with a word of prayer as we ask Him to be with us. Let's pray. Father in heaven, we've looked at the truth about temptation. We've looked at Your word, and Your word assures us that You are with us, that You are faithful. Thank You, Lord, that You want to give us the strength that we need from moment by moment. Lord, we are living in a world that is out of control. We're living in a world where we are bombarded with temptations drawing us to the right and to the left that entice us and want to lead us away from Your plan and purpose for our lives. But Lord, as we come to Your word, we find promises that can empower us to resist. Lord, help us to use the power of our will, the power of self-control, the power of our will to surrender to You and to allow You to have control so that Your power can work in our lives and we can gain the victories that You have in store for us. Thank You so much, Lord, that You have never lost a battle. Thank You for Your Son that was victorious on the cross. And thank You for the power that comes through the cross to each one of us. And help us to keep our eyes fixed upon our Savior that has begun a good work in us. And I pray that He may complete that work, for we ask this in the precious and almighty, all-powerful, and beautiful name of Jesus Christ. Let everyone say, Amen. Amen. Thank you so much.

Welcome back to another segment of Through Different Eyes, a program that is dedicated to communicating God's way of seeing life's experiences and His way of healing the broken heart. Have you ever felt abandoned? Have you longed for acceptance and felt left out? Have you ever gotten the cold shoulder from someone you thought would treat you kindly?

kindly or should treat you kindly. If you have, welcome to the club. So have I. But think about this. I would venture to guess that the majority of people in this world at one time in their life or another have had this uncomfortable and often painful experience of being rejected or abandoned. 1 Corinthians chapter 10, verse 13 actually tells us, and I'm going to turn there very quickly. 1 Corinthians chapter 10, verse 13. There hath no temptation taken you, but such as is common to man. But God is faithful, who will not suffer you, not allow you to be tempted above that you are able, but will with the temptation also make a way of escape that you may be able to bear it. Not only people in the world, but many of the characters of the Bible who also were in the world years ago, many of the characters in the Bible have had this painful experience of being rejected and abandoned. There has no temptation taken you, but such as is common to man. I'm reading now in Judges chapter 11, if you want to go there, just a few examples. Judges chapter 11, and we're just looking at the first two verses, but it is very interesting here. Jephthah, Judges chapter 11, verses 1 and 2. Now Jephthah the Gileadite was a mighty man of valor, and he was the son of a harlot. And Gilead begat Jephthah. And Gilead's wife bare him sons, and his wife's sons grew up, and they threw out Jephthah. They threw him out and said unto him, Thou shalt not inherit our father's house, for thou art the son of a strange woman. Jephthah, rejected by his brothers. And then there was Joseph, the brothers of Joseph, who experienced such powerful envy and hatred towards Joseph that it drove them to actually sell Joseph as a slave to some Ishmaelite traders that were headed to Egypt. You can read the account in Genesis chapter 3, Genesis chapter 32. Isn't that just how it works, though? As bad thoughts and feelings about another person are allowed to fester, those feelings only worsen until we find fault with whatever that person does, even when that person is doing the best to express most loving acts. I think that one of the most difficult rejections that a person may experience is not always from a person's earthly family, but from the church family, which have actually been called by Christ to be a spiritual body representing him here on earth. Peter and John were imprisoned for their work for Christ, imprisoned by the religious leadership of their day, imprisoned for telling the truth about Christ, and then released and warned not to speak or teach anymore in his name. You can read the account in Acts chapter 4. Stephen was stoned by his own church. It happened to the Apostle Paul in his earnest ministry to the church in Corinth. I'm reading now what he told them in 2 Corinthians 12, verse 15. Paul says there, talking to the Corinthian church, I will very gladly spend and be spent for you. Though the more abundantly I love you, the less I be loved. I've left the greatest example of abandonment and rejection for the last. I'm sure you already know who I'm talking about, but I would direct your attention to Isaiah 53, the greatest example of abandonment and rejection by his own people, Jesus himself. Isaiah 53, the beautiful picture here of what he did while he was here on earth, what he experienced while he was here on earth.

listen close or read along Isaiah 53, verses 1 through 6. Who hath believed our report? And to whom is the arm of the Lord revealed? For he, Jesus, shall grow up before him, God the Father, as a tender plant and as a root out of dry ground. He hath no form nor comeliness, and when we shall see him, there is no beauty that we should desire him. He's despised and rejected of men, a man of sorrows and acquainted with grief. And we hid, as it were, our faces from him. He was despised, and we esteemed him not. Surely he hath borne our griefs and carried our sorrows. Yet we did esteem him stricken and smitten of God and afflicted. Wow! But he was wounded for our transgressions. He was bruised for our iniquities. The chastisement of our peace was upon him. And with his stripes we are healed. Wow! Rejection, abandonment, amongst other things. Jesus experienced it throughout his entire life. Not only were the religious leaders of his day constantly attempting to destroy his ministry, but even his own disciples abandoned him in the Garden of Gethsemane when Judas came and betrayed him to the angry mob, took him to be crucified. And dear friends, it's going to happen sooner or later. It will happen to everyone who is determined to follow in the footsteps of the lowly Jesus. Turn with me in your Bibles, if you have one, to 2 Timothy chapter 3, to the New Testament, and notice what Paul told young Timothy shortly before Paul was put to death. 2 Timothy chapter 3, verse 12. 2 Timothy 3:12. Notice what Paul says here. Yes, and all that will live godly in Christ Jesus shall suffer persecution. Good news, though. We do not have to fear. For we have a friend who knows all about abandonment and rejection, an eternal friend who not only can relate to what we're experiencing and struggling with, but also relieve our loneliness. Why can he do this? Let's read it together. Hebrews chapter 4. I'm reading now Hebrews chapter 4, verses 14 and 15. Let's read it together. Seeing then we have a great high priest that is passed into the heavens, Jesus, the Son of God, let us hold fast to our profession. For we have not a high priest which cannot be touched with the feeling of our infirmities, but was in all points tempted like as we are, yet without sin. Let us therefore come boldly unto the throne of grace, that we may obtain mercy and find grace to find help in time of need. Hold fast our profession. Do you see it there? Because, hold fast our profession, because Hebrews 4:15 tells us Christ Jesus himself has been touched by all the feelings of our infirmities. But did you catch the reason why? Look at this close. Did you catch the reason why Jesus was touched by all the feelings of our infirmities and struggles? Because, dear friends, he experienced the same trials and temptations that you and I go through. He was in all points tempted like as we are, yet without sin. And dear friends, when we're determined to hold fast to the profession of our faith, what should we be encouraged to do? Verse 16 tells us, let us therefore come boldly unto the throne of grace, that we may obtain mercy and find grace to help in time of need. And I have another question for you. Looking at those verses, to find grace to help in what time of need? Look at verse 15. For we have not a high priest which cannot

not be touched with the feeling of our infirmities, but was in all points tempted like as we are, yet without sin. Did you catch the time of need there? In the time of temptation, when we are tempted, any temptation, even when we are tempted to feel rejected and abandoned, thinking that no one cares, that's the time when we are to come to the throne of grace to find help in our time of need, our time of temptation. And here's what's so encouraging about this way of dealing with life. Accepting the grace offered to us by Christ Jesus in order to help us in our moments of difficulty and trial, in our moments of feeling rejected and abandoned. This is what's so encouraging. It's found in Hebrews chapter 7. Just flip the pages over to Hebrews chapter 7. This is what's so encouraging. Look at verse 25. Verse 25 of Hebrews chapter 7. Wherefore he, Jesus, is able also to what? To save them to the uttermost that come unto God by him, seeing he ever liveth to make intercession for them. When we come to the throne of grace for help in time of need, in time of temptation, we have a high priest who is standing there interceding for us. Listening, friend, Christ is an ever-living Savior. He wants to save you so we can spend the rest of eternity with him. And that's why he's longing for us to come to the throne of grace through prayer, to obtain his help, so that you and I will not cast away our confidence, but hold fast the profession of our faith, even when we're feeling abandoned and rejected. He loves us, and he's by the throne of grace making intercession for us. Not to convince God the Father to love us. God the Father already loves us. That's why he sent his Son to die for us. No, the reason why Jesus is interceding at the throne of God, at the throne of grace, is to answer every one of the devil's accusations against us, against those who've accepted him as Savior and Lord. Praise the Lord. Praise the Lord. Jesus, our advocate. He's our advocate before the Father to cover every accusation that the devil makes against us. Cover it with his atoning blood. I say, praise God. How about you? Don't these facts give you a sense of belonging? Don't they give you a sense of acceptance beyond anything this world has to offer? Oh, it is so precious to know of the value we are in God's sight. Equal in value to the very life of his Son. Isn't that what he told us in John 3:16? For God so loved the world that he gave his only begotten Son, that whosoever believeth in him should not perish but have everlasting life. The value God has placed on us, equal in value to the very life of his Son. And to know that Jesus loves us with so much love, he chose to come to this earth, pay our death penalty, live a life of victory to show us the way, and then now he's interceding for us in heaven for us, not to get the Father to love us, the Father already loves us, but to actually answer every single one of the devil's accusations against us and say, Father, I've covered Dan, Sue, Nancy, Bill, I've covered them with my robe of righteousness. Regardless of how abandoned or rejected you may feel, dear friend, regardless of what others may say or think about you, you have a Savior who has experienced everything that you've experienced, even the things that you're experiencing right now. A Savior who knows what you're going through, and he knows how to help you. He knows how to give you a sense of heavenly belonging and peace that nothing in this world can compare to. Are you interested in knowing just how to put yourself into a position to experience more and more of this heavenly sense of belonging? Would you like to know how to find freedom from any sense of abandonment and rejection?
Well, dear friends, there's only one way.

There's only one way: by pursuing a knowledgeable love relationship with the Lord Jesus Christ through His Word. A love relationship that blossoms with the fragrance of His love and care. He's drawing you to Him, dear listener, into a closer, more intimate, healing relationship with Him. Listen to what He says in Matthew 11:28 through 30. Come unto me, all ye that labor and are heavy laden, and I will give you rest. Are you willing to come to Him? He's wanting and longing to have you come to Him in every situation you face. Come to Him in your thinking. Come to Him just as you are and say, Lord Jesus, I want your rest and your peace. Turn with me now to 2 Corinthians 3, verse 18, so you can see this with your own eyes. Verses 17 and 18. I love these verses. They're just burned in my heart, and I hope that they'll burn in your hearts also. Notice what it says there. Now the Lord is that Spirit, and where the Spirit of the Lord is, there is liberty. And I must say, there's liberty from every weight and every sin that doth so easily beset us, every sense of rejection and abandonment. Verse 18, but we all with open face beholding as in a glass the glory of the Lord are being changed into the same image from glory to glory, even as by the Spirit of the Lord. Dear friends, look at verse 18. What are we beholding? We are choosing to behold the glory of the Lord. His glory represents His character. Jesus came to reveal God's glory, His character. And as we behold the character of God, the character of Christ, through the Word of God, we are actually in a position for the Holy Spirit to change us into His image. And guess what happens as the Spirit of God brings change in our life, as we study His life to know Him? What's happening is this. He is actually giving us more of Christ's faith. He's actually transforming us and giving us more of Christ's love and faith and hope and peace. More and more. This is what the Holy Spirit wants to do for you and for me. Dear friends, I hope that you will take the time to behold Christ in His Word. 1 John 2:5 and 6 says, but whoso keepeth His Word, in him verily, truly is the love of God perfected. Hereby, this is the way that we know that we're in Him, in Christ, growing in His presence.

walking with Jesus, studying his word, praying, thinking his thoughts concerning different life situations, thinking and seeing things his way. As you consistently put yourself into the position for the Holy Spirit to shed the love of God abroad in your hearts through the word, you will begin to feel more and more a freedom, a sense of God's acceptance and love for you. Take time to know Jesus. Take time to know Jesus through his word. And precious friend, practice what he teaches you. Practice it over and over and over again until it becomes yours. You'll be glad you did. You'll be so thankful you did. And remember this, Jeremiah 31, verse 3. The Lord says there, I have loved you with an everlasting love, and with loving kindness I'm drawing you. Take courage, precious friend. Jesus loves you. God loves you. Come to the throne of grace and enjoy more and more a sense of his love and acceptance and very presence in your life. Until next time, courage.

around the same time that Luther was born in a miner's cabin up in Germany, Zwingli was born here in Switzerland in a herdsman cottage high up in the Alps. You see, the leading reformers of that time were men of humble rank, who most of all were free from pride of rank and from the influence of bigotry and priesthood. His father desired for him an education, and at the age of 13, he was sent to the city of Bern to receive one. But whilst he was there, another danger would arise. Because of his intellect, his sharp mind, and his leadership qualities, the monks desired to recruit him. While Luther had gone down that path, he had no desire to go down that path. Neither did his father, and so his father called for him to return home. Zwingli started his ministry in Basel and was ministering around the same time as Luther was, though they were not in communication with each other. God was using each of them individually. "If Luther preaches Christ," said the Swiss reformer, "he does what I am doing. Those whom he has brought to Christ are more numerous than those whom I have led. But this matters not. I bear no other name than that of Christ, whose soldier I am, and who alone is my chief. Never has one single word been written by me to Luther, nor by Luther to me. And why? That it might be shown how much the Spirit of God is in unison with itself, since both of us, without any collusion, teach the doctrine of Christ with such uniformity." Zwingli was soon called to minister here in Zurich at the cathedral, where he faithfully preached God's word, repelled the sale of indulgences, and spearheaded the Swiss Reformation in the early 16th century. The Church of Rome made several attempts to either end his life or oppose his teachings. When hearing of one particular plot, he replied, "Let them come on. I fear them as a beetling cliff fears the waves that thunder at its feet." Realizing how little had been gained by trying to suppress Luther's teachings over in Germany, they endeavored to enter into a disputation with Zwingli. The Council of Zurich, though, forbade him to go. And so instead, two of his students went in his place. There they met a host of prelates, doctors, and the champion of Rome, Dr. Eck. Each night, though, Zwingli's students would sneak letters from the city out. And then at night, Zwingli would write letters that would be snuck back into the city. And though he wasn't there, he was able to direct the proceedings that took place. He famously said during that trial, "Custom has no force in our Switzerland unless it be according to the Constitution. Now in matters of faith, the Bible is our Constitution." The contrast between the two sides made a clear impression on those who were watching at the time. Zwingli continued to faithfully preach God's word here in Zurich, Switzerland, throughout the rest of his life. God had chosen a humble man from humble origins to begin what would be a great work here in Switzerland. No matter who you are or where you come from, know that God is able to do great things through you. Whether your beginnings in life have been humble and modest, know God is able to use you mightily. Whether you are educated or uneducated, know that God is able to use you. Here in Switzerland, Zwingli was a man of very humble background, being born in a herdsman cottage up in the Alps, and yet he was used to start a mighty work of reformation here in Switzerland. In 2 Corinthians 12 and verse 9, the Bible says, "My grace is sufficient for you, for my strength is made perfect in weakness." God specializes in doing great things through the weakest vessels.

Who is he that condemneth? It is Christ that died, yea, rather, that is risen again, who is even at the right hand of God, who also maketh intercession for us. Who shall separate us from the love of Christ? Shall tribulation, or distress, or persecution, or famine, or nakedness, or peril, or sword? As it is written, for thy sake we are killed all the day long. We are accounted as sheep for the slaughter. Nay, in all these things we are more than conquerors through him that loved us. For I am persuaded that neither death nor life, nor angels nor principalities, nor powers nor things present, nor things to come, nor height, nor depth, nor any other creature shall be able to separate us from the love of God, which is in Christ Jesus our Lord.

I'm glad to be with you again. As we start, let's have another word of prayer. Father in heaven, we again thank you for your love. Thank you for your blessings. And Father, thank you for the promise that you are with us. Right now, we pray that you open the word. And we know that your word doesn't come back empty, but it always brings fruits. So we pray that you open the word and you bring the fruits for your glory. In Jesus' name we pray, Lord. Amen. We so many times talk about grace, about forgiveness, about righteousness by faith. Nevertheless, while we talk about grace, we struggle with it. As I mentioned in one of my previous messages, we struggle with forgiveness. We struggle to believe that we are forgiven. We struggle to have peace. We struggle with grace. We say we are saved by grace through faith. Yet, while we know that, we try to do things in order to feel good. It's like if my neighbor brought me something, gave me something. It's like my neighbor gave me some wood for winter, for free. He said, I have too much wood. I felt the need to go back and give him some cookies. I said, I want to pay you for the wood. He said, no, I don't need. I would throw it away if you don't take it. I said, then receive these cookies. Is it good or bad? Well, it depends. Nevertheless, we have this problem that we feel the need to pay in order to deserve. We feel the need to do something for it. In paganism, you do something for the idol, you do something for the god, so you can please the god, so the god is happy. It changes the mood of the god, so then the god would respond and would be in your favor. And so you cannot ask the god for help in a conflict, in a war, help with your house, help with your job, if you did nothing for the God. But if you give some money to the church, if you do this or that, then you feel that you can pray and ask. But if you did something bad, you don't feel that you can pray and ask. That's the pagan conception, that you do in order to deserve. In Christianity, we should obey God, we should love God, we should serve God. We should certainly do that. But whatever you do, it doesn't give you any favor, any merit. In fact, you can never pay Jesus' blood. You can never pay his sacrifice. You can never pay forgiveness. You can never pay eternal life. I mean, imagine, to pay for a day, you need to work for a day. How can you pay for eternity if you live only 50, 60, 70, 80, 90 years? How can you pay for... You would have to work forever, and still you cannot pay for forever. And so, how do you deserve salvation? How do you deserve